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1: Hello, folks. This is Peggy Garvey McMahon, your volunteer reader for Sun Sounds, and I have Time Magazine for you today. I'm going to start with a shout-out to our new listener, Joyce. I hope you're listening today, Joyce, and this is the September 7th issue, and this issue is dedicated to the top 100 most influential people in AI. And we're going to begin with the longevity leaders, the trailblazers who are marking the way to a longer, healthier life. And our first one is Shinya Yamataki, who is the master of resetting cells. Shinya Yamanaka can no longer enjoy a beer in peace. After a long day at a recent conference in Montreal, the scientist found a seat at the quiet hotel bar, hoping for a few moments to himself. But unfortunately, or fortunately, a group of Japanese businessmen came into the bar, he says, and although scientists don't get recognized very often, Yamanaka is a celebrity in Japan. He doesn't mind. Celebrity, he knows, is a small price to pay for the profound impact that he has on an impressively wide range of scientific fields. Developmental biology, degenerative medicine, chronic disease treatment, and increasingly, longevity. In 2006, he published a groundbreaking paper that forever changed our understanding about how the human body develops and ages and how to reverse those processes. In 2012, Yamanaka earned the Nobel Prize in Physiology or Medicine for his work, becoming a hero in his country and inspiring generations of scientists worldwide. What Yamanaka achieved was long thought to be impossible. Turning back the clock of human cells, certain animals can regenerate cells, tissues, and entire limbs, but human cells seem to develop only in one reversible direction. Yamanaka proved that theory wrong, showing first in animals and then in people that any adult cell could become like those found in embryos, capable of developing into any of the body's different types of cells. This discovery catalyzed new ways of treating disease by replacing failing cells. This year, the first treatments based on his discovery 20 years ago became available to some patients. I can't believe it's been 20 years already, Yamanaka said in a recent interview at the Center for iPS Cell Research and Application, CIRA, at Kyoto University, which he helped to create and direct for 12 years. He remains there as professor and director emeritus. And I would say, so far, so good. The technology has grown, so now we are seeing medical applications of this on a small scale. We may be at just the start of how Yamanaka's discovery transforms human health. If diseased or injured cells can be replaced, then why not program aging? One seems to become youthful and vigorous again. It is one of the most actively researched areas in the longevity field. Scientists are finding that it may not even be necessary to reprogram older cells all the way back to the embryonic blank slate state. Even partially reprogramming them could rejuvenate cells enough to slow some aging processes. The hope that one day aging itself may be treatable with fresh sets of cells and tissues that work like decades younger versions of themselves. It's a very active area of research, Yamanaka says. And I think that partial reprogramming is a very powerful potential way to live healthy and longer. Yamanaka didn't start his career as a scientist, but as a physician. Born in Osaka, where his father made saw parts, he liked to take part in clock and radios, although he wasn't always successful in putting them back together. He diligently read monthly science magazines for school children and performed the included experiment kits. He attended medical school in Kobe at his father's urging and became an orthopedic surgeon, influenced in part by the overtraining injuries that he had endured playing judo and rugby. But Yamanaka soon realized that the surgery didn't inspire him. Just as he had been drawn as a boy toward understanding the mechanics of electronics, he was intrigued by basic science and learning how diseases take root. He earned a PhD in pharmacology at Osaka University and completed a fellowship at the Gladstone Institute in San Francisco. Time co-chair and owner Mark Benoff is a past supporter of the Gladstone Foundation. Yamanaka arrived there studying a gene that lowered cholesterol in mice and learning how to culture embryonic stem cells that the animals which served as a foundation for his later discovery. When his fellowship ended in 1996, Yamanaka returned to Japan. But he missed the scientific community at Gladstone, experienced post-America depression, he says. He had trouble getting funding for his basic research projects and became so disillusioned with his career path in Japan that he considered acting medicine again, admitting, "I clearly died once as a scientist." But an opportunity to run his own lab at Japan's Nara Institute of Science and Technology provided one last shot at the scientific career that he yearned for. "I wanted to try something very big, very risky, but that will have a huge impact on medicine," he says. "So that's how I started this project," his modest way of describing the work that would earn a Nobel Prize. At the time, other stem cell scientists were focused on trying to coach embryonic stem cells to become the mature cells that the body needs to treat disease, islet cells in the pancreas, for instance, which produce insulin, though I wouldn't be competitive enough if I just did a similar approach, he says. So Yamanaka zagged rather than zigged and started with embryonic cells, and he started with mature, specialized cells and tried to turn them back to an embryo-like state. There was no guarantee that this was even possible with human cells. But Yamanaka pinned his career on two studies that convinced him it might be. First, British biologist John Gurdon, with whom Yamanaki would share the Nobel, showed in the 1960s that a cell from an already developed tadpole still contained the genetic instructions that it needed to become a new frog. Then, in 1996, Scottish embryologist Ian Wilmot took a mature cell from a female sheep and created an exact clone of the ewe. Because of those two studies, I thought, at least in theory, we could reverse somatic adult cells back into the embryonic state, Yamanaka says. So I was just not a crazy scientist. He started by trying to identify which genes were responsible for driving the development of embryonic cells. Then he used engineered viruses that could infect cells but no longer cause disease to induce these genes to adult cells. These, in turn, would instruct the cell to make the proteins that help the mature cells act more like embryonic ones. Yamanaka and his team winnowed 24 possible genes down to 4. Even Yamanaka was surprised that the process worked. When his colleague first showed him the older mouse cells that seemed to have reverted back to younger versions of themselves, he refused to believe it. "I thought it was a mistake," he says. "I asked my colleague to repeat the experiment again and again and again, but it always worked, even with different types of mature mouse and human cells. So we gradually became confident in the results." He called the cells induced pluripotent stem cells, IPS cells for short, and researchers raced to capitalize on the potential of these Yamanaki factors to regenerate placement for diseased cells in conditions like diabetes and Parkinson's disease. IPS cells impact all sorts of areas, from the study of disease to the study of development, says Dieter Egel, associate professor of developmental cell biology at Columbia University and a leading stem cell scientist. The fundamental insight of the reversion of time and cell specialization absolutely is a miracle. To capitalize on the discovery, the Japanese government invested heavily in CIRA, where the scientist teams still call him Yamanaka Sensei, to refine the production of iPS cells. One of the key genes involved in the process can also promote tumors. Yamanaki found a way to omit it while reprogramming the cells, albeit less efficiently, and has since developed ways to manufacture high-quality cells or use human studies. He also initiated important discussions with the government on the ethical use of these cells. "When we succeeded in making human iPS cells, I was very happy for just 1 week," Yamanaka says. "The process bypassed the ethical challenges of needing embryos as a stem cell source. But I realized, wow, maybe I overcame one ethical hurdle, but now I generated another, even higher hurdle." Because any adult cell can be turned into any other type of cell in the human body, including egg and sperm, he quickly realized the potential for abuse. Eggs, sperm, and the embryos that could theoretically be generated by iPS cells would cause permanent changes not just in individuals, but also to future generations, forever altering the human genome pool. He asked the Japanese government to help draft guidelines to navigate when and how using iPS cells to create such germline cells would be ethically justified, and invited ethicists to join the team at CIRA as an ongoing, very, very important issue, he says. The speed of scientific progress is becoming faster and faster. We can't just postpone these discussions. We have to talk about them and start deciding now. While egg and sperm from iPS cells have not been approved for human studies, other iPS cells are already being used in people. In March 2026, the Japanese government issued the first conditional approvals of two treatments based on iPS cells, one for Parkinson's and the other for heart failure. If ongoing trials of these treatments continue to be successful, they could pave the way for exploring not just how dysfunctional or injured cells can be rejuvenated, but whether older ones can be reprogrammed to regain their youthful function. Our first priority is to extend healthy longevity, not just longevity itself, he says, so that people can live through their 80s and 90s without the need of aid from other people. One of the first efforts to test iPS cell-based rejuvenation began in May in the United States, when the first patient was treated with iPS cells to reprogram aging eye cells that were causing glaucoma and optic neuropathy. These retinal cells can't be regenerated by the body, so they start to deteriorate over time and people lose their vision. The hope is that by injecting a treatment using three of the Yamanaka factors, these older retinal cells can become rejuvenated to function normally again and potentially rescue people from blindness. While efforts like this are important steps toward improving human health, they also open the door to extending human life. Reprogramming is becoming a mainstay of numerous longevity strategies, including one from a team at the University of Tokyo, which is using cells to generate exomes, small sacs that contain various components that the cells need to survive, to thrive, and are injecting them into mice and humans. Research is early, but the therapy seems to reduce inflammation, which is a driver of aging in cells. Yamanaka is cautiously optimistic about the expansion of his interest in iPS cells in the field of longevity. I think the potential is very high, but the application of partial reprogramming may be a bit more challenging, he says, because they are relatively new and it isn't clear yet whether reprogramming cells are exactly equivalent in function and safety to normally developing adult cells. So Yamanaka continues to study the process in depth. He splits his time between CIRA and his lab at the Gladstone Institutes in San Francisco, where, again, taking contrarian approach, his latest disease exploration explores when programming may not work and how certain cells might protect themselves from being reverted to a younger state. Understanding the limitations of the methods he discovered could also help solve more mysteries about how the body ages. While Yamanaka says the iPS field has made remarkable progress in the past 20 years, when it comes to the chronology's ultimate potential, we are at the halfway point, he says. Drawing an analogy to marathons, which he began running in his 40s. We are happy to reach the halfway point, but we still have to run the second half, and we all know that the remaining half is tougher. In another 20 years, Yamanaka hopes to see more human approvals for iPS cells based on therapies. But just as few people could have predicted that it would be possible to reprogram mature cells back to a younger state, he also hopes that by then there may be newer discoveries that can be imagined today. My hope is that in 20 years we have other technologies so that iPS cells aren't required anymore, he says. I hope that the younger generation will come up with something even greater. Our next AI innovator is Jamie Justice. As executive director of the E-Prize Healthspan competition, Jamie Justice oversees a professional science fair for cutting-edge longevity science around the world. With her team of more than a dozen judges, Justice, a gerontologist researcher, has spent the past several years soliciting and then reviewing applicants from the world's best scientific minds, looking for the most exciting ideas on how to live longer and live better. In July, the judges narrowed the submissions to 10 teams, then gave them each $1 million to start advanced testing of their ideas over the next 4 years. The teams are challenged to come up with a strategy to reduce the impact of aging in three key areas in humans: muscle, brain, and immune function, by the equivalent of at least 10 years. The first 10 finalists, announced in August, included teams from China, Japan, South Korea, and the U.S., exploring everything from repurposing drugs to novel compounds and stem cell-derived approaches. It wasn't a popularity contest, says Justice, and the ideas weren't necessarily traditional or expected. Teams from Japan focused on an age-addressing strategy popular in Asia now, supplements that use exomes, tiny vesicles that deliver enzymes, proteins, lipids, and other compounds that are important for keeping cells healthy. One team earned the funding prize by providing exosomes from parsley that, in a small group of people, seem to improve how cells communicate and lower signs of aging, including inflammation. We have a lot of upsets, and so many people are angry because some of the safe stuff and the big names didn't make it, Justice says. Now, the teams will continue to test and refine their strategies and compete for the $81 million grand prize, which will be awarded in 2030. Our next AI innovator is Nir Barzilai. Geneticist Nir Barzilai's work has helped to drive new approaches to medicine. Instead of treating individual diseases, his research has supported the idea that targeting the biology of aging with drugs and lifestyle intervention could more broadly extend health span and the healthy years of a person's life. Right now, our maximum lifespan is 115, and about half of us die at around the age of 80, Barzilai says. I don't know if we'll ever break the 115-year mark, but we should get decades more of life and good health. Over decades of study, centenarians and superagers, people who have passed the age of 95 in good health, and the biological and genetic factors that help them defy disease and delay aging, Barzilai and his collaborators have found several factors associated with healthy longevity, including variations in genes linked to cholesterol and lipid metabolism. Researchers are now exploring whether they can create drugs that mimic these so-called longevity genes, and Barzilai is co-leading an ambitious project, the Super Ager Initiative, in search of more genes that help slow aging and disease. The project aims to recruit 10,000 people over the age of 95 and their family members. People don't get over the age of 100 without some genetic explanation, so we're trying to understand the biology behind that, he says. That knowledge will help us develop more drugs. Barzilai has played an instrumental role in pushing the idea that existing drugs could be repurposed as longevity-boosting treatments. He designed a clinical trial testing whether metformin, a diabetes drug, could delay the onset and progression of age-related diseases such as cardiovascular disease and cancer. That trial has yet to launch, but Barzilai says that the study design could be adapted by other groups looking to test whether drugs like GLP-1 medications could be used not just to treat single disease, but also prevent multiple age-related conditions. Barzilai is also helping lead a project aimed at finding reliable biomarkers for aging that could be used to test whether drugs and lifestyle improvements, such as exercise and sleep, actually slow someone's aging. This all has massive implications for how we could live and age, says Barzilai. And he's eager to persuade the world just how transformative longevity science could be. There's a lot of junk out there, he says, and that junk sometimes obscures what he sees as truly revolutionary research. He even eschews the term that often accompanies his title. Longevity has been sullied by too much hype and misinformation, he says. Instead, he favors a geroscience, the study of how biological processes of aging contribute to disease. For Barzilai, changing the language is part of transforming the field. He leads the Albert Einstein College of Medicine Institute of Geroscience in New York and is president of the Academy of Geroscience, a coalition of scientists aimed at advancing research on the biology of aging. Both organizations recently changed their names under his leadership. We need to distinguish ourselves from all the noise, Barzilay says. He's become important to have the world of science in there. Folks, you're listening to Sun Sounds. This is the 100 most influential AI innovators, and we are reading the longevity innovators. And our next one is Tony Wise-Corre. Tony Wise-Corre, a professor of neurology at Stanford University, has pioneered ways to measure a person's so-called biologic age, which scientists say more accurately reflects how a body is aging than does chronological age. These tests could tell you how your organs are holding up, Wise-Corre says. The older a person's organs are overall, his search has found, the higher their risks of death. Our next longevity innovator is Francesca Duncan. A reproductive biologist at Northwestern University, Francesca Duncan is uncovering just how important the ovaries are to healthy longevity for women. Pretty much every organ system you can think of is touched by the ovaries, she says. One of her major findings is that ovaries become stiffer and more inflamed over time, the discovery that has made them a new target for longevity work. I think this is a big frontier, she says. Our next longevity AI innovator is David Sinclair. It looked like any other injection that an eye doctor might administer, but contained inside was something that no patient had ever received. A cocktail of ingredients designed to change how genes behave in specified eye cells and restore them to a more youthful state. In early June 2026, that first patient who had a form of glaucoma received this procedure, taking cellular rejuvenation therapy with the ambitious goal of reversing an age-related disease. For all of us present, including the patient, it was an emotional moment, says scientist David Sinclair, who developed the therapy in his lab at Harvard Medical School. For the patient, it was emotional because of the potential of getting their eyesight back. For me, it was 30 years of hard work by my teams. We hope to reach this point one day, and it was happening. The pioneering trial, conducted by Life Biosciences, a company that Sinclair co-founded, is the first test of the idea that at least certain cells, aging may not be inevitable, and can be reversed by restoring important information that older cells lose over time. The study will include up to 18 people with 12 forms of glaucoma and 6 with a condition called non-arteritic anterior schematic optic neuropathy, NAION for short, both of which can lead to blindness. The two conditions are triggered when pressure causes cells in the inner part of the retina to start to die, and because they can't be replaced, patients lose their vision. But Sinclair thinks that these cells can be coaxed back from the brink. Sinclair's information theory of aging holds that cells age when they become overwhelmed by the exposures of daily life. Building off of Shinya Yamanaka's seminal discovery that exposing cells to 4 genes can reverse the clock on those cells, turning them back to a youthful state, Sinclair tweaked the formula using only three of the genes so that the cells could regain their original instruction guide and be rejuvenated. Sinclair believes that this process can reverse age-related diseases that affect tissues in the eye, liver, brain, skin, and more. In lab tests, using both animal models and human cells in a dish, we haven't found a tissue or organ where this epigenetic age-restoring therapy wasn't beneficial. So I think that this first trial goes well, then it will open up bigger opportunities to tackle other diseases, he says. The longevity field is long on innovative ideas, but short on proof that any of these approaches actually work. And Sinclair has been criticized for making bold claims and launching companies that have not yet produced durable results. The scientific community, understandably, is closely watching for the results of this trial. Sinclair is optimistic that the study will catalyze a new way of restoring cells, starting with those in the eye. The mere fact that there is at least one person who has in their bodies right now is something that will be seen as an important milestone, he says. Our next longevity AI innovator is Maicha Minter-Jordan. Since becoming AARP CEO in November of 2024, Dr. Maicha Minter-Jordan has been shifting the conversation about life looks like after 50. We've always advocated for older individuals, but my sense is that it has been a people over there kind of conversation, she says. Now it's all of us. The current trending of longevity has helped, she says. People are thinking more about what they can do to extend their lives, and that's given AARP an opening to ask the follow-up questions that people too often forget. What should their finances and healthcare look like as they age? One of Minter Jordan's priorities is to get out the message that Social Security and Medicare are instruments for health and financial resiliency later in life. In 2025, the 90th anniversary of the Social Security Act, Minter Jordan traveled the country highlighting the importance of both programs and telling the stories of members who depend upon them. More than 3 million AARP activists contacted their congressional leaders to remind them that Social Security and Medicare are not handouts, she says, but benefits that people have earned. As a physician, Minter Jordan knows that living longer isn't always as good as it sounds. The gap between people's health span, how long

investors, and entrepreneurs who can help bring their products to market. Its Community Challenge Grants invests small local projects nationwide that make age-oriented design changes to public places. Under Minter Jordan, AARP has doubled the amount of money grants to fund practical improvements that benefit older Americans, like more benches in community parks. Minter Jordan, who is in her 50s, says that people are sometimes surprised to see someone relatively young as the face of an organization representing an aging America. But that's kind of the point, she says. Beyond middle age, people are still contributing a great deal to American society and the economy. There are now 57 million Americans over age 50 in the workforce, and Minter Jordan wants the rest of the country to realize that their experience makes them valuable. This is a longevity revolution, she says. The business, employers, and policymakers who make older Americans seriously and design for their actual lives are the ones that are going to be positioned to grow and lead. Our next AI longevity innovator is Gabriel Lyon. For decades, muscle has been treated as something to sculpt, to strengthen, or to show off. Dr. Gabriel Lyon wants people to think of it differently, as one of the body's most important organs, and a strong predictor of how well we'll age. In 2015, as a fellow nutrition sciences and geriatrics at Washington University in St. Louis, Lyon catered to people with dementia and studied the relationship between body composition and brain function. She became convinced that medicine had spent decades asking the wrong question. Instead of focusing primarily on body, she came to believe that doctors and researchers should pay closer attention to the health of people's muscles. Lyon's 2023 book, Ever Strong, New Science-Based Strategy for Aging Well, argues that muscle is the organ of longevity, not a vanity project, but a metabolic powerhouse. When you contract it, she says, muscle secretes peptide hormones called myokines that communicate with the brain, liver, and pancreas. It creates a whole body crosstalk, she says. It's amazing. Exercise is one of the most evidence-backed ways to live longer. Strong muscles help older adults maintain their balance, mobility, and independence. And because muscle weakness increases the risk of falls and instability, preserving it can help people maintain healthier and live longer. She also argues that muscle quality can reveal health risks that body fat percentage misses. One indicator is how much fat has infiltrated the muscle itself. Marbling, like a steak, a condition known as myosteatosis. Studies have linked myosteatosis to insulin resistance, including independently of total and visceral body fat, as well as impaired mobility and increased mortality risk. Total body percentage, in other words, does not necessarily capture what is happening inside a person's muscles. Lyon has written two best-selling books, appears frequently on media platforms, founded National Muscle Health Month, hosts Dr. Gabriel Lyon's show's podcast, and has more than 1 million followers on Instagram, and continues to publish peer-reviewed research. I'm not an influencer, she says.

0: says, "I'm a practicing physician, but by elevating muscle health from a fitness goal to a cornerstone of healthy aging, Lyon has helped to shape the longevity conversation." Lyon's prescription: do resistance training at least twice a week and eat enough protein. You'll need more as you age, she says, and protein delivers essential amino acids that your body can't make on its own. The good news, she says, is that sarcopenia, age-related muscle loss, is reversible, and the payback isn't reserved for the young. Lyon's points to data showing that even 80 and 90-year-olds can build strength. There's only one way to do it wrong, she says, and that's not to do it. Her goal is to help put people on a practical roadmap for building strength and living healthier and longer. To do that, she hopes to get people to care more about muscle than fat. It's not about what we have to lose, Lyon says. What have we got to gain? Folks, you're listening to Sun Sounds. This is Time Magazine, and we are reading the 100 most influential people in AI, and we have the longevity innovators. And our next one is Robert Waldinger. Dr. Robert Waldinger didn't believe it at first. The idea that loneliness could break down the body and that the quality of your relationships might help decide whether you get coronary artery disease, arthritis, or type 2 diabetes. It struck the psychiatrist as far-fetched. How could that be a thing? He recalls thinking back in medical school. It's a question that he's now spent decades trying to answer. In 2003, Waldinger became director of the Harvard Study of Adult Development, the longest-running study of human lifespan, that began in 1938 with 724 young men, 268 sophomores at Harvard, and 456 teenagers from Boston's poorest neighborhoods. For nearly 90 years, researchers have followed participants through questionnaires, interviews, medical records, and increasingly sophisticated health assessments, including blood tests, genetic and gene expression analyses, stress biomarkers, and MRI brain scans, to understand how relationships get into our bodies and shape the way we age. The study has expanded beyond the original participants to include their spouses and more than 1,300 of their children, transforming it into a two-generation study of 724 families. Their children, now aging baby boomers, are helping researchers understand what gets passed from one generation to the next. One result keeps surfacing. People who stay connected to others seem to stay healthier too. Socially isolated people, the data revealed, get the diseases of aging much sooner, and the likeliest culprit is stress. Being lonely is a stressor, Waldinger says. Other studies have since confirmed his finding that the pull toward others is bone deep. It isn't about how many friends you have. An introvert, for example, may need only a couple. But the takeaway from nearly a century of data and thousands of lives might be that the intimate longevity hack: invest in other people, Waldinger says. Other people help you get through the hard times. Next is Andrea Mayer. In 2025, Andrea Mayer helped open a new clinical trial center at National University of Singapore called the Academy for Healthy Longevity, which will enable teams to run multiple long-term trials assessing the effects of supplements, exercise routines, and other lifestyle interventions on healthy lifespans. Her body of research investigating whether the various drugs and interventions that make mice live better and longer translated to people has brought her to the forefront of the field. Mayer hopes that the state-of-the-art center will help generate the evidence needed to give longevity medicine a solid scientific base and train a new generation of doctors. She notes that the center is now too small because we have too many trials, which is great. Our next AI longevity innovator is Juan Carlos Ispizua Belmonte. Juan Carlos Ispizua Belmonte believes that disease and aging happen because the cells start to lose their identity, becoming less efficient at their job, and that may be reversible. He co-founded Altos Labs, a biotech company, to test his idea. In 2025, he used Shinya Yamanaka's discovery of four genes that can rewind the clock, turning adult cells into a younger state in a treatment for mice. It partially programmed and rejuvenated cells in older animal organs, skin cells, for example, regained the ability to better heal wounds. It also worked on human cells in the lab. The next step is to try translating such younger organs in older animals. If we can tackle the problem of cell identity, we could not just focus on aging itself, but on many, many diseases, Ispizua Belmonte says. Our next AI longevity innovator is Yuri Elon. In January 2026, Yuri Elon, director of the Sigal Institute for Longevity Research at the Weizmann Institute of Science in Israel, and his colleagues made headlines finding that about 55% of a person's lifespan comes down to their genes, far more than previously thought. Exercise, good diet, and sleep still matter. You need those in order for our genes to express themselves in their optimal way, Elon says. And folks, that does it for Time Magazine for today. I hope you've enjoyed hearing about the AI innovators in longevity. This is Peggy Garvey McMahon, your volunteer reader for SunSounds. I've enjoyed reading for you today, and I'll look forward to next time. Have a great week. Bye now.
1: Hi, this is Harvey Kay, your volunteer broadcaster at SunSounds of Arizona. You're listening to another episode of Reader's Anthology. 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Batteries are one of the most overpriced items in grocery stores. Warehouse clubs and big box stores usually offer much better deals. Since batteries last a long time, buying them in bulk can really save money. Magazines and books are number 9. Magazines at the supermarket are expensive. For example, a single issue of People magazine might cost $7, but a yearly subscription can lower the cost to around $1 an issue. And when it comes to books, your local library is hard to beat because it's free. Number 10 is seasonal items. Holiday and seasonal displays are designed to catch your attention, but they often come with high prices too. Whether it's Valentine's candy, Easter treats, summer swim gear, or Halloween pumpkin kits, you'll usually pay less at dollar stores or stores like Walmart. The bottom line, grocery stores are convenient, but convenience often costs extra. A little comparison shopping can save you quite a bit over the course of a year. Thanks for listening to today's edition of Reader's Anthology. I'm Harvey Kay. Stay tuned for more great programming on Sun Sounds of Arizona.

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1: Local Hero, starring Peter Riegert, Dennis Lawson, Fulton Mackay, with Peter Capaldi, Jennifer Black, Jenny Seagrove, and Burt Lancaster as Felix Happer.
2: Good day air-wise, but traffic-wise, things are gumming up.
1: The Houston skyline towers in the distance as the sports car continues down the highway amidst traffic.
2: A car and truck wreck, stacking things back to lower downtown already. The good news is that Hurricane Eleanor has decided to move off east now, maybe to avoid all that traffic, and the high wind advisory of last night has been lifted.
1: Music by Mark Knopfler.
2: At 10 a.m. EST, up 5 at 800 on last night.
1: Mac, a dark-haired man in his 30s, wearing a suit and glasses, is sitting behind the wheel. Written and directed by Bill Forsyth.
2: Now back to work and keep moving, Texas!
1: A black, monolithic skyscraper looms up to a grey sky. Then a haze of sand whips over dunes in the wind.
3: Nature guards her treasures jealously. Just a decade ago, these fields were beyond our reach. We didn't have the technology. Today, a Knox engineer will tell you that he might need a little time, but he'll get the oil. He knows that a little time is all that we have left.
1: On a projector screen, clouds of steam billow from reactors, and a title comes up. A Knox Industries film for the world. An older man in a suit nods to another behind him, and the lights come on to reveal a boardroom full of businessmen. One's asleep, with a coffee cup dangling in his hand.
4: Mr. Happer. Mr. Happer, sir. The main business today, gentlemen, is the report on the progress of our acquisition of Scotland. That is part of Scotland for the refinery and storage base. I've got a few things to show you. You know, we have a 2-year lead in North Atlantic development. Now, we can double this if we can streamline the processing end of things onshore. The pipeline is well on its way from all three production areas. And we have a site for the terminal right here.
5: What about the site acquisition?
4: It's critical. The survey teams have found just about the only suitable bay on the entire coast. Total investment is $600 million spread over the next 3 fiscals. We've got to buy Furness Bay for $60 million. And we're dealing with close and stable allies of the U.S. Not to mention the links historically between Knox Oil and Scotland. We're not in a third world situation here. I think we should get a negotiator on the side right away.
6: Do I really have to go there? I'm more of a telex man. I can fix the deals in an afternoon over the phones, like with Salinas last year.
7: It's not like Mexico, McIntyre. We're dealing with people like ourselves. You're a Scot, you'll be dealing with your own people. That's why you're going. You won't be dealing with a bunch of Indians.
6: Cal, will you look after Africa for me while I'm gone?
8: All of Africa?
6: No, just the West Coast deals. Yeah, Sarah's got the files. We've got the Congo Development Minister's tit in the ringer, so squeeze another 5% of the crude oil gross out of him. I think we can close this deal.
8: What about the tanker franchise?
6: Well, one franchise is in all three territories. I think a couple of telexes should do it. And put a 5-day deadline on the offer.
8: You got it.
6: Want to eat? Eat. You want to eat?
9: Cal, I got a confession to make. I'm not Scottish. Man, oh, man. Think I should tell Fountain?
10: Hell no. It's bold fun. Take the trip.
9: My folks changed their name when they got off the boat from Hungary. They thought that McIntyre was American.
10: Jesus, Macker. Not a
11: Scotsman, you're not a Texan.
9: I can't even pronounce my last name.
12: Comets are important. They could be the key to the universe, maybe.
13: And what are you going to call this comet, if and when you find it, Happer?
12: A Happer comet, a Happer's comet, a comet Happer.
13: I thought it might be. The whole world will weep with gratitude, Happer, when the big day comes. Mr. Happer's got his comet. Hooray. What an empty, hollow, wasteful activity. You're chasing comets around the sky. Is your life around you so complete? What about a wife, children, a family? Are these human goals too simple for you?
12: Get out, Morris. That's enough for today. I've got some meetings soon. Go on, out. Out, out, out, out, out.
13: Yes, sir, Mr. Happer. It seemed to go pretty well today, didn't it, sir?
12: It was okay, Morris.
13: In fact, I think we could build up the sessions, maybe two or three a week at the same fee, of course. We're at a crucial stage.
12: Check with Mrs. Wyatt on the way out. Fix a half hour for Friday.
13: Maybe I could give you an abusive phone call some night. Any time that's inconvenient, the surprise element might do a lot of good. I mean, harm. Out!
1: He scampers out.
13: Moritz!
1: Then sheepishly walks back into Happer's office.
12: Do you mean all that stuff about me being a flop?
13: Oh, God, no, Mr. Happer. It's basic therapy technique. Sometimes I get carried away.
12: You think if I'd married that things would be different?
13: Oh, by no means, Mr. Happer. The modern world offers many alternatives to the security of the family unit. Look at me, Mr. Happer. I'm a single man.
12: Get out. Mrs. Wyatt, who was sending to Scotland on that refinery deal?
14: Mr. Crabb has selected Mr. McIntyre of Acquisitions for the trip, sir. His Scottish connection seemed to fit the bill, and he handled Mexico pretty well last year.
12: I remember Mexico. Tell him I want to see him before he leaves.
15: Cal, don't get up, but I've just been called upstairs. I mean, I'm going to go upstairs and meet the man. I mean, this could be it. Bubba, big doings. When was the last time you know anybody was called upstairs, huh? And I get to ride the express elevator, too.
16: I have the Prime Minister for you now, Mr. Happer. Hold on. Mr. Happer, ma'am. Yes, I did. I tried it with the raspberries. It was delicious. Although I only had frozen. Yes, ma'am. Here's Mr. Happer now. Goodbye. I'm sorry, Your Excellency, but Mr. Happer can't talk right now. If you could ask His Serene Highness to call back in half an hour.
1: Map looks around in wonder at the spacious reception area with glistening lights and astrology-themed decor, then composes himself and approaches the receptionist. She passively points upwards with her pen, and Mac heads slowly up the silver staircase behind her. The door to Happer's grand office opens automatically for Mac, and he walks in. Sitting behind an antique table, Happer takes off his glasses.
9: McIntyre, sir. Pleased to meet you.
12: You're going to Scotland, McIntyre?
9: Yes, sir.
12: You like going home? Like we're going home, eh? The founder of all this was a Scot, Alexander Knox. No, that's not him. That's my father. He bought out Knox in 1912. Would have been handy if he thought to change the company name at the same time, but... Well, anyway, you're going to Scotland. The old country. Hey, McIntyre?
9: Yes, sir.
12: Virgo is well up this time of the year.
1: Mac looks confused.
9: Sir?
12: I'm talking about the sky, McIntyre. The constellation of Virgo is very prominent in the sky right now, in Scotland. I want you to keep an eye on Virgo for me. Will you do that?
9: Oh, sure.
1: Mac nods. Then Happer beckons him to come closer. He opens a desk door and presses a couple of buttons on a grey control panel fitted inside. An orb rises from the floor, and the ceiling to Happer's office slowly revolves to display a projection of the starry night sky. Happer beckons Mac over and points to one of the twinkling constellations.
12: This is Virgo. Find the Great Bear, the Big Dipper, and you can't go wrong. Get to know it. I'm expecting something special from there. Keep your eyes skinned. I want reports.
9: Reports, sir?
12: Anything unusual in Virgo. It might be a new star, or even a shooting star. I want to know about it. I want reports. Anything out of the ordinary, you telephone me, night or day. This is my private number. You'll be traveling 6 hours east from here. You'll be ahead. Think of that. Do you know what I'm talking about?
9: I have a general line.
12: Well, you'll know when you see it. And you telephone me, okay? You do know what a comet is, don't you?
9: I feel sure I'd know one if I saw one.
12: And you'd phone me?
9: I'd phone you, sir.
12: Good man. You got the picture. The northern sky is a beautiful thing, McIntosh. You want to have a wonderful trip.
17: just about to leave her office, a curly-haired woman turns back to her desk and picks up the phone.
18: Yes?
9: Hi, Rita.
18: Who is this?
9: Mac.
18: Yes?
9: Yeah, I'm going to be leaving the country for a while, just a short time, and I was wondering if you'd like to celebrate this evening with a drink or something.
18: No.
9: No, it's not. It's Mac. She knows. No, Mac, M-A-C.
19: Last night I thought I heard my name.
9: Hello there. Where? Who are you? Oh, good. Yeah, no, I'm terrific, too. Sure, no, I won't keep you. It's just that I'm leaving town for a while and you still have some stuff here. Well, some mail. Three letters. I'm afraid I've been here for a while. Well, what else is just your cigarette lighter? The English one? I thought you might miss that. No, it's not important if you can live without it. Oh, there is something else. Remember my camera case? The one you kept your makeup in. I want it back. No, that's not why I call. I just thought that... No, it's not true. Look, Trudy, I don't want to argue with you, all right? Now, look, I'm not calling you a thief. Well, look, maybe you are a kleptomaniac. You think you ought to see a doctor? You're the pervert.
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17: Now on a plane, Mac is tucking into some food and helping himself to a drink brought over by an air hostess. He stares out of the window, wearing a pair of headphones.
20: More information on the weather in Britain. Thank you.
17: As a crowd of departing passengers exit through an airport terminal, Danny Olson, a young man in a suit, awkwardly approaches one traveller after another, holding a sign half hidden in his long brown Mac. Danny looks disheartened as the last of the passengers trickle out. Then he shiftily hides his sign when Mac walks up behind him.
9: Excuse me, I'm McIntyre, Knox Oil and Gas, Houston. Are you...
21: Olson, yes, Knox Oil and Gas, Aberdeen. I didn't want to make a fuss. I know how delicate this business is.
9: Do you have a car?
21: Sure.
9: And you'll take me to the laboratory?
21: Yes.
9: Well, let's go.
21: Can I give you a wee hand?
9: Yeah.
17: Danny takes Mac's coat, but leaves him carrying his bags.
22: Did you close that door? This is a controlled environment, you know.
21: I'm Dr. Geddes. Mr. Watt, this
9: McIntyre.
21: Is
9: McIntyre. Houston, glad to know you.
22: Ah, welcome to our little world, McIntyre. So you've come to see the bay, eh? Oh, Marina, this is Mr. McIntyre and Mr.
21: Olson. Danny. Hello.
18: The sensor on 41's gone haywire. I better replace it.
22: Ah.
17: Swishing her long hair loose and removing her glasses, Marina then sheds her lab coat and hands it to Mac, revealing her trim figure in a black swimsuit. She gracefully dives into a pool containing a model of the bay, and both Mac and Danny ogle her as she swims just below the surface.
9: She's got a magnificent pair of lungs.
22: Oh, yes. A great asset. 5 degrees no oceanography and a very talented programmer. I'll get rid of her when she surfaces. She's not in on this furnace thing yet. Actually, she's better in the field.
17: The two scientists give each other an affirming nod. Just as Marina surfaces, Danny pinches her lab coat from Mac, and while she lifts herself out of the pool with the faulty sensor and a knowing smirk, Mac pinches it back.
18: Here's the dud.
9: You can take some lunch now, Marina.
18: Sure.
17: Marina takes her coat back from Mac, then walks away. Danny gazes after her, and as she leaves, covering herself up with the coat, she glances back over her shoulder.
9: Well, I'll show you the site models now, shall I?
22: I'll let you see what you're in the market for, McIntyre. Oh, this is a bay in a million. It's the only one on the west coast where the silt's deep enough to take the foundation piles. And this harbour here's a natural for blasting in the underground tanks. Here. Hold Furness a minute, would you?
9: Plus, you see, the debris rock will be used to fill in the other beach for the refinery. Of course, with 12 more miles of coastline to play with, this place will become the petrochemical capital of the free world.
22: 6 months blasting, 2 years construction. It'll last 1,000 years. Forever. It'll even survive the next ice age. We've proved that, you know, we've proved it. We simulated 10,000 years of intense glaciation over the whole bay.
9: Of course, we don't need that ice age.
15: We can divert the Gulf Stream and unfreeze the Arctic Circle. He proved it right here. But they won't listen. They want to freeze.
0: Thank you, Norman, but there was no need to bring that up.
2: Will Marina be back?
0: No, not for a while yet.
9: We should head north soon. We'll see when I get back, maybe.
0: You know, take it. Keep it. Dream large. Dream large.
17: Down a country road, flanked by forested hills. Danny looks over at Mac.
5: What are you thinking about?
9: Girls. Naked girls.
5: Me too.
9: In a fish tank.
5: Yeah.
17: Cliffs loom near the road. They drive through an empty valley, with a mountain ahead rising up into the dense fog. Max dozed off, and his head jerks forward, waking him up when Danny slams on the brakes. Mac looks confused.
9: What's up?
5: I think we heard something. I got misty all of a sudden, and I think we heard something.
17: The pair unbuckle their seatbelts and get out of the car. Enveloped in thick fog, they walk back up the way they came and find a small furry lump lying in the middle of the road.
21: Oh, I hate hitting things.
9: It's just kind of stunned.
21: Maybe a broken leg or something. Should we put it out of its misery?
9: What do you mean?
21: Kill it. Hit it with something hard.
9: You've already done that with a 2-ton automobile. Just put it in the car.
17: A little grey rabbit sits in the back, twitching its nose.
5: Well, we can't drive in this stuff.
3: Where are we?
5: Last couple of road signs were in Gaelic. It's not one of my languages.
3: You speak languages?
5: French, Italian, Spanish, Greek, Turkish, Russian, Swedish, German, Japanese, Dutch and Polish. I have a facility with languages.
3: I've got some chocolate and some gum. What have you got?
5: Nothing. Niente. Nada.
3: Okay.
17: He hands Danny a piece of chocolate, which is quickly scoffed, then holds up a photo.
3: This is my car. Porsche 930, turbocharged. Good car's important. I used to get migraine headaches when I drove a Chevy. Car like this won't let you down. Conference time in Houston. I'll give him a call tomorrow.
5: Good night.
3: Yeah.
9: Do you think we could have the lights off?
21: Sure.
17: The headlights switch off. In the morning, the rabbit cleans its face with its front paws, while outside, the fog has cleared, giving way to an expansive view of a loch nestled within the highlands. The disheveled duo get out of the car and swap sides.
9: Morning.
21: Hello.
17: Mac does some star jumps and then runs on the spot, while Danny pulls up grass from the ground. Mac watches Danny feeding grass to the rabbit. A fighter jet.
21: Someplace, huh?
9: Yeah.
21: I think I'll call him Harry.
9: No, her name's Trudy.
21: I'm hungry.
9: I'll drive. Whole lot of scenery, though.
17: Seagulls circle overhead as they drive down to the loch. They continue on to the small coastal village of Furness, made up of quaint white stone houses skirting a harbour. On the way into town, a border collie blocks the road, nonchalantly sniffing the ground as the car rolls right up behind it. The dog casually steps aside, then the car comes to a stop, on a gravel parking space opposite a large white building with a red hotel sign. The pair step out of the car and head towards the hotel entrance, Mac walking stiffly, with Danny following behind, dragging his feet. At the door...
4: What is it?
17: They step away from the door and look up at one of the windows.
4: Sorry to trouble you so early. We'd like to check in and maybe eat something.
7: A breakfast isn't till 8. 7 in the fishing season. It's not the fishing season.
4: We check in anyway. We've been on the road all night. We have an injured rabbit also.
17: Leaving a young woman still leaning out of the window, the man in his pajamas ducks back inside and heads down to the door.
7: It's never locked.
17: They follow him in.
4: Passing through. We might stay a few days.
17: Mac bumps into Danny as he follows the manager into the kitchen.
7: Why don't you make yourself some toast and coffee and we'll take care of the formalities later. I have to go back upstairs.
8: Thank you.
7: There's some lettuce in the fridge for the rabbit.
17: Mac opens the fridge and stares inside, tapping his fingers on the door. Danny makes straight for a loaf of bread and helps himself to a couple of slices.
23: Nice people, huh?
8: Yeah. They speak English.
23: Do you think they're out there?
8: No.
4: We have an injured rabbit also.
24: Think it's him?
7: Sure. 100% sure. Christmas might be early this year.
24: So what do you want for Christmas?
7: We get that new mattress.
17: She strips off his shirt and they kiss. Mac walks down a hallway and knocks on a door.
4: Hang on.
17: Mac waits.
25: Yeah, hi, excuse me. Would you have an adapter? I have to charge my briefcase.
7: What?
25: It's an electric briefcase. The lock is electric. I have to charge it. Would you have an adapter?
7: Do you need it right away?
25: Whenever.
7: Why don't you leave it with me and I'll sort something out for you?
25: I'll just hold on to it.
7: Okay, fine.
25: Thanks.
17: Mac walks back down the hall. Now fully dressed, the hotel manager clears the pair's breakfast.
7: Everything okay, gents?
4: Very nice, thank you.
7: We only do hot lunch every other day, so you are lucky.
4: We have to talk to a Mr. Urquhart, an accountant. Can you tell me where we might find him?
7: Indeed, yes. He is in office right next door, to the left on the first floor. I know for a fact he'll be there in about 15 minutes.
4: Thank you. Delicious.
26: Delicious.
17: As Danny and Mac emerge from the hotel wearing suits and carrying briefcases, a dirt bike nearly mows them down. They head inside Urquhart's, the accountant's, next door, while up on the roof, a man hammers at a tile.
4: Come in!
7: How do I get? I'm Gordon Urquhart. We tend to double up on jobs around here. I'm a taxi driver sometimes too. Sit down.
17: It's the hotel manager wearing a suit.
7: What can I do for you?
4: Well, I represent Knox Oil and Gas, Mr. Urquhart.
7: Gordon.
4: Gordon. Okay, Gordon. And I believe that some of my people let you know that we would be calling.
7: Oh, that's right. So, what's up?
4: Well, we're in the way of acquiring some real estate in the area, and we wanted to ask for your help in coordinating our work.
7: What do you want to buy?
4: I don't want to be coy with you, Gordon. We want to buy the whole place. We want to buy everything from the cliffs to the north through to the bay on the far side. We want to go about a mile inland, too. That's all.
7: Well, you're talking about 15, maybe 20 properties. You're talking about families, businesses, farms. You're talking about a lot of money.
4: I don't think we have to go into figures right now. I have a breakdown of the properties. I think it's a matter of bringing the community together and making a collective deal, if you like.
7: Why don't you get to know the place? take a day or so. I'll take things as far as I can, and I'll let you know. How about that?
15: Okay, Gordon, if you think it'll take that long.
7: You're talking about the church, too?
15: Yes.
7: It's going to be tricky. The church has very definite views about property.
15: Well, we'll leave it in your hands, okay?
7: Take in the beach. Relax for a while. It's a beautiful place.
15: And you'll work out some numbers.
7: I'll do my best.
17: As soon as the two leave, Gordon stands on his chair, bouncing up and down with increasing excitement.
7: Take it away, Andrew. Oh, boy. Are we going to be rich? We're going to sell this hotel. Oh, God, no, oh, I know you. Oh, Mr. Banktire, I know you too.
15: Stella!
17: Now back inside the hotel dining room, Gordon serves Mac and Danny fish and chips.
7: Thank you.
17: Danny prongs a lemon wedge with his fork, spraying Mac in the eye.
7: Sorry.
17: Squeezing his own lemon, Mac gets sprayed again. He holds both eyes.
7: What'd you make of Ockert then?
15: He smells the money.
7: Nice speech this, isn't it?
15: Yeah. We should come here when we have to discuss business. Hotel's too public.
7: Right. That's where the jetty will be. And the storage tank's over here, all the way up. It's just like the model, doesn't it?
15: Well, more expensive.
7: Oh, it's some business.
15: It's the only business. Could you imagine a world without oil? No automobiles, no paint.
7: And polish.
15: No ink.
7: And nylon.
15: No detergents.
7: I don't think I expect you to get any Perspex.
15: No polythene.
7: Dry cleaning fluid.
15: Uh-huh. And waterproof coats. Do they make dry cleaning fluid out of oil?
7: Oh, yeah, I did not know that.
15: I didn't know that. You know anything about the stars?
7: Not much.
15: Why? I want to check something out. I'll get a book or something.
17: In silhouette, they walk across the beach at twilight.
15: It's business time in Houston. I want to make some calls.
17: Mac and Danny step inside the bustling hotel pub.
6: Can I help you, gentlemen?
15: Yes, I'd like to use the telephone. Is there one in the hotel?
6: There's a phone box just across the road at the jetty.
7: You'll need some change.
6: You can talk to anywhere in the world from there.
7: Could you change this for me, please? Ten's the lot.
6: Well, no, I don't think we'll manage that.
10: Hey, you got any tens, lads? The gentleman here would like to make a very important long-distance phone call. Intercontinental. Hey, come on, give me your tens. Sandy!
17: The regulars swarm Mac at the bar.
11: Aye, Ricky's on the road tonight. You got to look both ways. Come on.
17: A villager guides Mac to a red phone box outside the hotel.
11: There you are, Mr. Mac. Now, full work in order.
15: Thanks, I'm fine now.
11: Oh,
15: thank you very much. Oh, you don't have to do that. It's going to be terrific.
11: Thank you. Have you got the code, man?
15: I got the code.
11: No, because if not, I'll get the operator to sort it for you.
15: I'll be all right. I'll be okay.
11: And you'll put the tens in when you hear the pips, right?
15: Over here. I'm fine. Thanks a lot. You've been a big help, man. I'll see you later, okay?
11: Oh, why?
15: No, later on. I'll see you. Okay?
11: All right.
15: Okay. Bye-bye. Thanks again.
17: The villager watches Mac dial.
15: Bye, you've been a big help. Bye.
13: Thank you for calling, Knox Oil and Gas. Thank you for guesting.
17: In the modern Knox lobby, operators are taking calls behind a desk as smartly dressed men and women rush by. Back in the cramped box, Mac feeds coins into the phone.
13: Thank you for calling, Knox Oil and Gas.
15: Okay, listen, just get me Calvin Rain in acquisitions and negotiations, and hurry, please. I'm calling from a very great distance.
13: Hold the line, please.
14: This is Ryan.
15: Cal, I'm in a phone box.
14: Mac, how are you?
15: Listen, take this number. Furness 261. And you're going to have to look up the code. And I'll give you any other numbers I have as soon as I know the place better.
17: He feeds more coins into the phone, angrily shoving them in one by one.
15: Cal, how are things, boy?
1: Things are fine, Mac. You've only been gone a couple of days.
12: Seems longer to me. I feel like I've been here forever.
1: Well, how's the deal going?
12: May take a little time. They've got a real nice beach here, Cal.
17: He stuffs more coins into the phone, but the line cuts off. In his office, Cal sits back and smiles before hanging up. Mac gathers his pile of change and leaves the telephone box. He pockets the coins and pats down his suit as waves gently ebb and flow over the rocks of the bay. Walking away, he pauses to gaze thoughtfully at the cool sky, which is tinged with the last light of day.
14: Moritz, Moritz, you're destroying me.
16: Yes, now we're getting somewhere. I think we can move on.
14: What do you mean?
16: The next stage. We should physicalize things a little.
14: What?
16: I could hit you. Wouldn't that humiliate you? We could progress by leaps and bounds. I could tie you up.
14: Forget it, Marge. You're talking perversion, not therapy. Go on, get out. Don't come back.
16: That's good. You're reacting. You're upset already. Think what it'll be like when I punch you.
14: Get out before I punch you.
16: This is most gratifying, Mr. Happer. It vindicates my entire theory, the whole program. I've got your ego on the run. You'll be hearing from me. We can't give up now. You're a star patient, Mr. Happer. I might have to raise my fee when we do get physical, but it won't be anything unreasonable. Good afternoon, Mr. Happer.
17: Happer goes back to his desk and presses an intercom.
19: Mrs. Wyatt, cancel all future appointments with Moritz and get me Hawaii. I want Fisher at the observatory.
17: Mac is lying in bed with the bedside light on, staring into space. He turns his head towards the noise in the room behind him before looking to the side and twitching his nose. Next to the bed, the rabbit is lying on a folded-up towel on a chair, some carrots on the bedside table nearby. The next morning, in the hallway...
20: Hello, Danny. Morning, Mr. McIntyre.
17: Mac and Danny cross paths with Stella.
3: We'll give your Gerhard 24 hours.
5: Yeah. Look at the bugs.
3: They look like seagulls.
5: No, they're too small for seagulls. And they're not white.
3: You get wet.
5: And maybe they're waterproof.
3: Huh. Get waterproof birds?
5: Oh, yeah, sure you do.
17: On the beach, the pair pause to stare up at two jet planes streaking low across the sky. One flies over a distant mountain. Then there's a flash of light and smoke as the plane flies off. The jet flies directly overhead, and a man on the beach casually waves to Mac and Danny.
3: Let's check out the church, talk to the preacher. We'll do something.
17: The man walks towards a shack as the pair head for the church.
5: Do you think Gordon and Stella do it every night?
3: Of course not.
17: The church pews are filled with angry locals waving sheets of paper.
26: But please, everyone, will you calm down? Nobody's mentioned money yet. Don't get excited.
27: Quiet, please, everyone!
28: Thanks, madam. All I need just now is you're okay to negotiate. I've got the Knox man on the hook. Just give her the time to land him in style. Now, he's got a bag full of money. All right. So stay calm and let me handle it. I need your patience and your faith. Trust me.
27: Would they be wanting to buy a boat too, Mr. Lockhart?
28: Gideon, if things go well, they'll have to buy their own shirts back off us this time next week. Now, stay calm. Trust me.
27: Gordon, I'd like to say a short prayer now, since we're all here.
28: Fine, Murdo.
26: Quiet, please, everyone. Murdo wants to say a short prayer.
27: Lord!
26: It's the Yank and the other one! They're coming across to the church! Let's have them.
28: Quiet, please, everyone. Murdo, can you deal with them?
27: Oh, God.
28: Just head them off.
27: Not a sound, please! Oh, God.
17: They crowd the windows.
5: This is where the canteen will be.
9: What's that?
0: It's where you have lunch, you know, and dinner.
9: Oh, commissary.
0: Yeah, that kind of thing.
9: Oh, very nice.
2: Good morning. Can I help you?
0: Reverend McPherson.
2: Yes?
9: My name's McIntyre, and this is Olson.
2: McIntyre, eh? You're not Scottish, are you?
9: I'm an American, actually.
2: I'm not a Scotsman either. I'm an African.
9: Ah.
2: I came here as a student minister and didn't ever get away again. What can I do for you?
9: We're here on kind of a mission.
2: Same here.
9: Well, we're in the way of wanting to acquire some real estate in the area, sir, and we'd like to establish relationships with those who have land hereabouts.
2: You want to buy my church?
9: Well, not as a going concern.
17: Inside the church, Gordon gestures to one of the villagers to be still, and another jet sweeps across the sky outside.
2: They practice here. As long as they're bombing the beach, they can't be bombing anywhere else. It's kind of comforting. Huh. So far as your business here is concerned, all I can recommend is that you talk to a Mr. Orcutt. He looks after the interests of the church, in temporal matters at least.
9: I understand. Sounds like good advice, Reverend. I know I don't have to ask you, sir, but could you treat our conversation with confidence for the meantime?
2: Oh, I give you my word that I'll be as discreet as the next man, Mr. McIntyre.
9: Thank you.
2: But news does tend to travel fast around here.
9: I understand, sir.
8: The Reverend says news travels fast around here.
9: Don't know why I'm here. More of a telex man. Could solve this whole deal up in one afternoon over the wires. That's the kind of person I am. I need electricity.
17: The villagers sneak away.
9: Don't know about those jets. They really spoil a very nice area.
5: It's a crime.
9: Yeah.
17: As a man casually walks along the tide line, fishing odd bits out of the waves with one hand and popping them into a bucket that's swinging in the other. Mac and Danny are having dinner at the hotel, and Gordon tops up their wine.
2: Excuse me, could I have another room, please?
9: Certainly. I saw an old man on the beach today. Who was that?
5: Would that be Ben?
9: Is that a shack?
5: Yes.
9: And he lives there the whole year?
5: Oh, yes.
9: Doesn't it get cold?
5: No, he's used to it. How's the casserole de lapin?
9: Excellent, terrific, thank you.
17: Danny slowly stops chewing and looks down at his plate.
2: Lapin. That's rabbit.
17: Gordon returns with a basket of rolls.
2: Is this my rabbit?
5: Yes.
2: Harry.
9: Trudy.
5: We don't allow animals in the bedrooms. I should have told you sooner.
9: It's a pet, not an animal. It had a name. You don't eat things with names. This is horrific.
5: It was an injured rabbit, that's all. It was in shock with a broken limb. It was in pain.
2: Excuse me, Mr. Rocker, but I think you were a bit hasty. Mac was looking after it. All it needed was lots of rest and the proper treatment. There was every chance of a full recovery and a fully active life. Mac was on top of the situation.
5: He didn't like the rabbit.
2: Mac loved the rabbit, that's just the point. It had a name, two names.
5: I'm sorry, I just don't think there's a lot I can do, though. It's a worthwhile calling a vexter.
20: Don't be a clown, Gordon. Get into the kitchen and make some coffee.
5: It had a broken leg. It was a clean snap. You check the bones in the dish if you don't believe me.
17: Gordon leaves.
20: I'm sorry, Mac, but we eat rabbits here. The vet would have done the same. I didn't know it had a name.
9: It's okay, Stella.
20: Oh, look, you don't have to finish it if you don't want to. How was it, anyway?
9: It was nice. Apart from it being Trudy, it was nice.
20: What lovely long eyelashes you've got.
17: They share an awkward look.
9: Was it a wine sauce?
20: Yeah. Yeah, I just let it simmer for a couple of hours in some white wine. Why did you call it Trudy?
9: No reason.
17: Now dressed for bed in his pyjamas and robe, Mac fusses over hanging up his suit jacket, straightening out the shoulders and collar, then patting down the sleeves one after the other. He gives the lapel a last pinch into position, then walks away, satisfied. He gives the lapel a last pinch into position, then walks away, satisfied.

0: Another two G's in bugger off.
1: Andrew, can you knock it off for a bit?
2: Okay, go on.
1: Thanks. Coffee.
3: Gordon's office.
1: Stella. You busy?
4: No, just fixing lunch.
3: Stella and Gordon gaze at one another before sharing a passionate kiss. Not wasting a moment, they quickly slip off their shoes and shove them on a stack of files on the desk. Then Stella sheds her cardigan and strips off Gordon's jumper.
1: Andrew! It's okay, you can start again now.
5: Don't wave your arms so much.
6: I got six.
5: I got a 10 before. You didn't see it, but I did. I think 10's the maximum you can get before it sinks. The scientific law.
7: Ah, but it's a size as well. A middle kind of size seems to work the best, you know?
3: Skimming stones.
7: I think I'll check out the beach. Want to come?
5: Ah, you go ahead. I'm gonna hang around here, maybe catch Urquhart later. Hey, I said it! Urquhart! Gordon Urquhart. Gordon Urquhart.
3: Ricky speeds down the road on his dirt bike, and Max scuttles hurriedly across the street into a gravel slipway. Noticing a group of local fishermen standing by the side of a boat, he walks down to join them.
8: Max, working hard. Fixing the creels. Trying to keep the lobsters in and the crabs out.
9: What do you do with the lobsters?
8: Well, they catch a plane every night at Inverness. Next day they're being eaten in London or Paris. Oh, aye. They see the world.
9: Don't you eat them?
8: Oh, no, too expensive.
9: You work here as well as the bar?
8: Oh, aye, we all muck in together. Do any job that's needed, don't they?
9: Right. Have you only got one job?
8: Yeah, just one. How's the telephone box? Is it all right for you?
9: It's fine, yeah, fine.
8: Gideon's going to give it a fresh coat of paint.
9: Great.
8: Any particular colour you'd like?
9: Ah, red's all right. Red's fine. Cord could be a little longer, though. You know, America, the cords are a bit longer. Who's baby?
3: The fishermen exchange shifty glances, and Max's smile fades to a look of confusion. Danny's traipsing through the hills overlooking the bay when he catches sight of a diver on the beach and instinctively turns away. His curiosity getting the better of him, he turns back, ducks down, and crawls along a ridge to get a closer look. The diver takes off a pair of goggles as Danny peers over the hill, lying flat on the grass. He watches the figure intently.
10: Come down! Come here! I want to talk to you!
3: It's Marina. Danny wobbles his way down the craggy coastal rocks and joins her on the sand. Hunched over and nervous, he walks up behind her as she picks something up from the rocks.
10: Baby coral. You're Mr. What's-his-name from Knox.
11: Danny, we met in Aberdeen.
10: I remember.
11: Did you swim all the way?
10: No, I stay here a lot. This is my bay. I'm working on a biological profile of the whole area. Didn't Geddes tell you?
11: Not in so many words.
10: I'm plotting everything, from the two headlands right inshore to the high tide mark.
11: How's the water? Cold?
10: Not as cold as it should be. The North Atlantic Drift comes in here. That's warmish water from the Caribbean. That's why it's special here. There's stuff fetching up here all the way from the Bahamas.
11: Oh, that's a long way.
10: You swim?
11: Not that far.
10: How are things in the village?
11: Okay.
10: They're good people. Well, let me know if I can help.
3: Back in town, Mac walks into the local shop and post office.
12: Good afternoon.
9: Hello, like some toothpaste, please. Something with fluoride or ammonia. Hmm? And some shampoo.
12: Dry, normal, or greasy?
9: Normal. Extra normal.

0: That's normal. To do your dandruff as well.
1: They've been smelling the money ever since you two got here. They must be going crazy.
2: You know why we're here?
1: Of course. It's my project, isn't it?
2: Your project?
1: The marine laboratory here. I sent the proposal to Houston months ago. You're here to check it out, right? Don't be coy.
2: Sure, the marine laboratory.
1: I know it's only a public relations number for Knox just now. The future's in here, you know.
2: Well, actually, I'm not really a very good swimmer myself, you know. Hey, listen, when can I see you again?
1: I'm always around. I'll pop up and see you again soon.
2: Look, have you got enough air there to get you home?
1: Sure.
2: Well, listen, take care anyway.
1: See you.
2: Have you got a telephone number or anything?
3: Marina dives into the water, leaving behind only ripples on the surface for Danny to gawk at. At the hotel, Mac walks down a hallway and stops to peer through glass slits in the door to the dining room. Inside, he finds Gordon and Stella slow dancing, touching their foreheads together while lovingly staring into each other's eyes. Much to Stella's joy, Gordon passionately twirls her around for a gentle dip. Then they come together for an even closer embrace. Mac leaves them swaying softly from side to side as he walks back down the hotel hallway, dropping a paper bag on the counter.
4: No.
5: That's all it is.
4: No.
5: Little one over here? Paint that out, put this here.
4: No.
5: No, huh?
4: No.
6: Well, we don't see the point. Why don't you just ask him to make us an offer?
4: It's not that simple. We can't appear too eager. We string him along and the price goes up. Well, don't you see that?
7: Aye. What if he pulls out?
6: Nah, it's too much of a gamble. We think you should ask him what he has to offer right now.
4: Yep. It's just a half pint for you.
8: Aye, just a half pint, Gordon. And a whiskey.
4: I told you I needed your trust and your patience. Let me take the strain. Relax. Give it till the Kelly at least. 24 hours.
3: Sure. Mac walks into the hotel pub.
6: Okay, we'll talk at the Kelly.
4: Nice to see you in here, Mr. McIntyre.
9: Mr. Rocket?
4: I want you to try something.
3: He fetches a dusty bottle of whiskey.
4: This is the McCaskill. It's a pure malt whiskey. 42 years old.
9: Old enough to be out on his own.
4: Very true.
3: He pours two glasses.
4: Sludge.
9: Yeah.
4: I want to talk to you.
9: Good.
4: It's not a matter of buying off people's feelings. It's not as crude as that. It's more a way of taking feelings into account.
9: I agree.
4: You're talking about massive disturbance, so a way of life changing, resettlement, lives being restarted.
9: Sounds like a lot of money, the way you put it.
4: And one way it strikes me might be a trust fund over and above a purchase price, a way of letting the community feel involved in the place, say a lump sum, plus a percentage of the profits over 10 or 20 years with some local trustees and some Knox ones.
9: I think we have to decide on a basic price first, and then I can know how I can accommodate the frills.
4: Okay, I'll get you a fixed price averaging over the whole area.
9: Good.
4: We have to be talking about millions.
9: Maybe.
4: Well, what kind of millions do you reckon we're talking about?
9: We'll have to talk about that.
4: Say a target figure of maybe 20 million.
9: For the trust?
4: For the community, yes. Pounds.
9: Dollars, maybe.
4: It's nice even, though.
9: Pretty.
3: Danny clambers to the top of a stony ridge overlooking the sea, tucking his tie back into his jacket and brushing the dirt from a rock before taking a seat and wiping down his trousers. The sky stretching out to the horizon is awash with the pink hue of sunset. On the beach, Gordon and Mac stroll towards the shack, where a campfire is burning outside.
6: Evening, Ben.
10: Hi. Oh, it's a pleasant night, Gordon.
4: Yeah, this is McIntyre. You staying with us for a time?
7: Oh, yeah. I don't know, Mr. McIntyre. I would offer you a cup of tea, but there's only the one other cup.
4: Well, we don't mind sharing.
9: Not in the least. No sugar, though, please.
3: Ben stares at Mac while Gordon pours the tea.
4: McIntyre was asking me how much I thought the bay was worth burning.
7: Oh, that's a good one right enough, Gordon.
3: Ben's laughter echoes across the bay and up to Danny, still sitting on the rock.
9: Do you know about the stars, Ben?
7: Well, I know my way around this sky.
9: What about comets? Any around?
7: Did you want to buy a comet as well?
9: Maybe.
7: Well, if you want to find a comet, all you have to do is look long enough in the right place.
9: Where would you look?
7: If I had the inclination, I would look in Leo, but it seems like an awful lot of trouble just to find a comet.
9: What about Virgo?
4: You never mentioned comets before, McIntyre. You're opening up a whole new area of negotiation. Okay, we'll leave you in peace now, Ben. And listen, we're having a Kaylee tomorrow. After Mac and I have tied her up some work, you'll come.
7: I'll be there, Gordon. Can count on me.
9: Jesus, look. Holy cow. Jesus.
4: Calm down, Mac. It's just a meteor shower.
3: Mac's silhouette stands stark against the pale night sky as he gazes at the fleeting wisps of light streaking by above. Now, Danny stares up in wonder at the meteor shower. He gets up from his rock and stands at the precipice of a cliff, transfixed by the flashes of white light zipping across the starry sky. Now in a bath, Danny lies fully submerged at the bottom of the tub, holding his breath.

0: He grabs his watch, looking disappointed at the result, then resets the time and plunges back under. Daytime. Mac and Danny leave the hotel, Mac holding Danny aside as Ricky races past on his dirt bike.
1: Morning, Andrew.
2: Morning, Mr. Mike.
3: I'll see you later, then.
0: Mac looks at Danny, mystified, as he bolts away at a full sprint.
2: Mr. McIntyre! Telephone to Mr. Houston!
0: Mac jogs over to the red telephone box. Gideon's giving it a fresh coat of paint, and Ricky zips along one of the harbour walls nearby.
1: McIntyre, hello.
4: This is Harper. How are things?
1: Sir, they're fine.
4: The deal is about there.
5: What about the sky?
4: Sky, sir, is amazing.
1: There seems to be a lot happening in it all the time. Last night there was a meteor shower.
4: It was spectacular.
5: Where was the shower, McIntyre?
1: It was in the sky. They came down.
5: What part of the sky?
4: I don't know exactly, sir, but I'm told that comet-wise, Leo might be worth a look.
1: Should I switch from Virgo? I'll have more time when we finalize the deal.
5: No, do both, McIntyre. Leo and Virgo.
1: Have you ever seen a meteor shower, sir?
4: Oh, once or twice.
5: Sight worth seeing. I know how you must feel.
4: Yes, Mr. Happer.
5: I'll keep in touch.
4: Goodbye, sir.
0: Hanging up the phone, Happer walks out of the observatory built into his office and presses a button on his desk control panel. A wall panel slides open, revealing a kitchen.
6: Next week, Professor Douglas...
0: Inside, Happer's cooking some eggs.
6: ...the existence of another planet beyond the orbit of Pluto, based on his researches into interplanetary gravitational effects. Until then, from Astronomy Tomorrow... We wish you good night.
5: Yes?
4: Happer?
5: Yes?
4: You're a useless piece of crap. Have I told you that already today?
5: Get off the phone, Moritz. I don't need you anymore. You're not being paid. Now leave me alone.
4: It worked again, Mr. Happer. This is doing more good than the formal sessions.
5: There are no sessions anymore. Now leave me alone or I'll call the police. This is harassment.
4: You'll love it, crap hound.
0: Happer burns himself on a hot pan, then looks back over to his kitchen phone, cautiously approaching it and picking up the receiver.
4: I'm still here, Happer, and you're still a useless monkey.
0: Daytime. Mac's walking along the beach. A small wave washes over his shoes, and he stamps his feet and jogs away. Danny's back sitting on a rock, overlooking the bay, aimlessly flicking stones, as Marina appears out of the water in her diving gear. He scrambles down the rocks to join her on the beach, smiling like a schoolboy.
7: You seem to like this place.
8: I like the scenery.
0: Marina nods skeptically. With his trousers rolled up and holding his shoes, Mac carefully steps down into a rock pool nestled in the craggy shoreline. Staring down into the lucid water, he rolls up his sleeves and takes off his watch before reaching in. Mac lifts a grey shell from the rock pool and turns it over in his hands, examining it. He reaches back into the pool and lifts out another, some of the shells beneath scurrying away.
7: Grey seals.
9: They look nice and friendly.
7: A salmon fisherman would shoot them on sight. They steal his fish and ruin his nets. And they know what they're doing. They're rascals. We're keeping an eye on them, though. There's only 50,000 left in the Atlantic right now.
9: Sailors used to think they were mermaids, yeah?
7: Aye, they did. They were wrong.
10: General store from Vargal Botman.
0: Inside the village shop.
10: 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General Store, planning a visit. Picked up some modulations on your coming, Kaylee. You copy?
3: Welcome to democracy, Boltman. Хорошо, Виктор. Да, до свидания.
11: Roddy? Roddy, tell Gordon Urquhart the Russians are coming.
0: A dinghy speeds away from a rusty trawler anchored out at sea. The locals gather at the harbour to welcome the dinghy, which is being steered by a woman arguing with a man behind her. The man waves to the crowd while holding two large clear glass bottles. The boat pulls up beside some stone steps, and a fisherman helps the man disembark, then guides him up to meet the gathered crowd. He merrily greets the locals before turning back to the woman down in the boat. Still arguing, the woman reverses the boat and speeds away from the harbour.
9: This is Plan Brandy for Stella. The rest is the usual. How are things? Okay. I heard about the Kaylee.
12: Oh yeah, we've lots to tell you. We've been invaded by America. We're all going to be rich.
9: Really?
12: We won't have anywhere to call home, but we'll be stinking rich.
9: Are the Americans here?
12: Just one and a Scots kid. They're on the beach somewhere. Take them for long walks.
9: Ah.
0: Clutching a hoard of shells in one hand and his pair of shoes in the other, Mac walks barefoot across a grassy ridge overlooking the bay. He shades his eyes from the gleaming sun and sits down by the edge of the cliff. Shallow waves lap over Mac's silver watch, lying forgotten on a rock amid stray leaves of kelp. Danny's with Marina.
13: Pio. Stop this. Marina. Pio. Sakana. 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Azarisa.
14: Sakana. 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Azarisa.
0: Touching her knee.
13: Asi. Asi. Kisu.
14: Kisu.
0: Marina lounges on the grass as Danny kisses her leg.
13: You taste salty.
15: You're on the fresh side.
0: He clutches her foot, peppering it with little kisses, until he gets to the toes and sees that they're webbed. Open-mouthed, he turns to Marina, who looks back at him with a slightly mischievous smile.
12: I've got some insurance policies for you to look at. How do you make this thing add up? Oh, Mac! Come and meet Victor Pirochkin. Victor, this is Mac.
16: McIntyre, Knox Oil and Gas, Houston.
10: Pirochkin, Soviet fishing fleet, Murmansk. I'm here for the Kaylee. We have been buying some fish in the mines. You are doing some business too, I believe.
16: Yes. I think I'll go upstairs and wash out these shells.
10: Hey, hey, hey! What have you got there? Is that a scallop shell? Very nice one. This is a razor fish or razor clam. They call them spoots around here. You can eat them. Catching them is a problem, though. They jet through the sand. Strong little things.
16: I wouldn't want to eat them.
0: Mac looks down at the shell.
12: Why don't you come down for a drink later, Mac?
16: Yeah, I'll see you later.
12: See you. I've left all of last year's money on short-term deposit. Didn't seem worthwhile moving it into stock. I didn't know when you might need it.
10: Wouldn't it work harder on the money market?
12: You might still justify it, Victor. Besides, the dollar's all over the place just now. It'd be a full-time job just monitoring it. Maybe I'm getting lazy.
10: No, I see what you mean.
12: You should think again about some property. I'll be pretty liquid once this Knox thing goes through. You could come in with me.
10: You know I am a cash man, Gordon. I'll have to think about it.
0: Danny walks down the hotel hallway, passing Mac, who's cleaning shells with a toothbrush over the bathroom sink. Turning back, Danny walks in and stands over Mac.
9: Hey, that's a red mussel. Nice.
16: Mm. This is a scallop.
9: A bay scallop, I would say, actually.
16: Yeah, yeah, and this is a razor shell.
9: So how's business now? Do you need any help?
16: No. America's got all the powers of attorney. We should have a draft agreement by tonight.
9: Someone swung it, then?
16: Yeah, looks like it.
9: No opposition at all?
16: They'll do all right. We're not robbing anybody.
9: Do they know what's going to happen to the place?
16: They're going
9: to
16: be rich, that's all they know.
9: Do you think I could borrow your rib muscle, please? I want to show it to someone.
16: Bring it back?
9: First thing tomorrow.
16: Okay.
9: Thank you.
16: Bye.
15: Hey!
9: There?
15: Do you speak Russian?
9: Yeah, that's one of mine.
15: You want my scallop, too?
9: No, thanks. The muscle will do.
15: Okay. See you at the Cayley, then.
9: All right.
0: As night falls, the streets of the village lie empty. In a packed hall, a seven-man band, the Ace Tones, is playing at the Cayley. The dance floor is full of couples, cheerfully waltzing to and fro. A young punk rocker girl with colourful hair drags a reluctant Danny onto the dance floor. The crowd breaks into a lively jig, and Danny bounces up and down, looking stiff and uncomfortable. Victor intimately slow dances with the owner of the local shop, while Mac and Gordon sit at a table, looking over Gordon's notes.
17: If we call the useless land the beach and the cliffs, a third of the price of the working land in the village would get the average price of 2,000 per acre. Now that should work.
16: Sounds fine.
17: And then I'm asking for a tiny, tiny 5% of revenue over 10 years, on top of the 10 million at the start.
16: I can't say on the percentage, but you can have the 10 million, plus some form of participation to be mutually, et cetera, et cetera.
0: Mac looks scruffy and unshaven.
16: There's Victor still.
0: Lapping up the applause, Victor hands his coat to the shop owner before taking a swig from a half pint and climbing onto the stage.

0: two older men sitting in the corner notice the woman with them swaying slightly to the music, enthralled by Victor's performance.
1: Give me a 42-year-old whiskey, Ruddy!
2: Oh, we've none of that tonight, Mr. Mike.
1: Well, give me 4 8-year-olds and a 10-year-old.
2: Oh, I that adds up.
0: As Victor gives a spirited thumbs up to the pianist, Danny's rigidly waltzing with the punk rocker, looking uncomfortable. The shop owner's clutching Victor's jacket to her cheek and swaying as she watches him, doe-eyed.

0: manages to break out of the punk rockers' hold to clap for Victor. Victor blows kisses to the crowd.
1: 4 generations of working on farm, digging and draining and planting, years and years, and it comes to this.
2: Aye. Strange times, Archie. What was it Gordon Urquhart offered you?
1: 1.5 million in cash, plus 2% of the relocation fund, and a share in the oil field revenue.
2: Aye. Strange times, strange times.
0: The two older men cheerfully bob on the spot, getting into the spirit of the music. Soon the whole hall is abuzz with merry dancers, while Mac and Gordon stand by the buffet table sipping whiskey.
3: Come on, Mac, what do you say?
4: What do I say what?
3: Let's haggle.
4: Haggle?
3: Dollars or pounds? The 2,000 pair of the 10 million.
4: Pounds, I'd say pounds.
3: Oh, come on, Mac, negotiate.
4: Call whatever you want, Gordon. Pounds, yen, rubles, you name it.
0: The punk rocker drags Danny back to her as he tries to dance away.
5: It was only £40 at Christmas here.
6: Aye, but you're only charging two at the door at Christmas. Listen, inflation's gone up all the time, you know. It's your spiralling costs you're talking about. Anyway, Alan's got a new guitar now.
7: You'd have 5 a shot, Murdo.
8: Sorry, Gordon.
6: Thanks. You'll still give us a hand with the waltz, will you?
7: Oh, aye.
0: Gordon sips his whiskey. Then a member of the Ace Tones performs a solo on the accordion. Gordon gets on stage with his own accordion. Then Stella walks up behind Mac in another room.
9: Come on, Mac. Get your jacket off. We're waltzing.
10: Go on.
0: Stella helps him off with his jacket while Gordon starts playing with the band. A man holding a half pint stares at another man wearing a fedora with the brim turned up.
11: That's James Stewart. That's Humphrey Bogart, right? Oh. Watch. Who's this?
12: Well, that would be James Stewart.
11: And that's Cary Grant. That's Dynasty, which...
12: Humphrey Bogart.
11: No, that was James Stewart.
0: On the dance floor, Mac and Stella are waltzing amidst the locals. They chat amiably as they sway from side to side, gently turning. Danny scurries away from the dance floor, holding a half-empty pint and looking over his shoulder. He spots the punk rocker running after him and hurries through an exit. She gives up the chase at the doorway and turns back to the hall, crestfallen. Ben puffs at his cigarette before helping himself to a biscuit at the buffet, while Mac twirls Stella under his arm on the dance floor. A cake, 2 cookies, a pie, and a sandwich all go into Ben's pockets as he pilfers the spread. Stella and Mac laugh with one another, and as the waltz comes to a close, they end their dance with a dip. Gordon raises his glass of whiskey to the crowd. Then the punk rocker walks over to the drummer from the band.
13: What were you dancing with that crap for?
9: Oh, what?
13: I saw you chasing that guy all over the dance floor. What's so special about him?
9: He's different.
13: Bloody right, he's different.
14: Cheer up. You've made everybody very happy. You are a success. Cheers.
0: Mac sitting cross-legged on a table.
14: It's their place, Mac. They have a right to make what they can of it. You can't eat scenery. Cheers.
7: Yeah.
14: You speak a lot of sense for an oil man.
0: A young member of the band stands in the center of the stage, playing the penny whistle.

0: The punk rockers sitting near an older lady, looking glum. Meanwhile, Danny's pacing down by the water at the harbour, clutching his pint and staring into the moonlit surface of the calm sea. Marina appears in front of him, wearing a flattering aquamarine dress.
1: Is everyone celebrating?
2: Almost everyone.
1: When do I get the good news?
2: Look at what I talked to you about that. It's a kind of alternative plan for the place. Geddy's at the labs, isn't it? He's got all the details.
1: What do you mean?
2: It's a kind of oil thing, a terminal or something.
1: No. I don't see that happening here. I don't see that at all.
2: Holy mackerel. What's happened?
1: That's just the northern lights. Aurora borealis. High energy protons spilling over into our atmosphere. We get through the magnetic shield where it's weak, at the poles.
2: Oh, it's still beautiful, I don't care what you call it. How often does this happen?
1: Oh, any old time. Although it's best when the sun's active. That gets the solar wind up, and that's where the protons come from.
2: You say the darndest things, Marina.
3: I don't feel sick. I just feel a wee bit dizzy.
4: I'll put a bit of colour into your cheek, darling.
0: Mac stares up at the night sky.
5: What's happening up there? That's the northern lights, Mac. What the heck is that? It's pretty technical. Nice though, isn't it?
0: Mac runs inside.
6: Tens, Roddy. I need tens. As many tens as you can be.
7: Thank you for calling Knox Oil and Gas.
8: Mr. McIntyre in Scotland, Mr. Happer, should I transfer him to Mr. Fountain?
9: No, let me have him.
8: Yes, sir.
9: Happy here, McIntyre.
6: I'm watching the sky, sir. It's doing some amazing things. It's got everything. Reds, greens, kind of shimmering. And it's got a noise, too, like a far-off thunder, only it's softer. I wish you could see it. I wish I could describe it to you just like I'm seeing it.
9: Be more specific, McIntyre. You're my eyes and ears there. Give me details.
6: Sir, I'll give you the colors first, sir. It's white and green and red. I'm sorry, that's the phone box. Oh, it's blue. It's just blue. It's like a shower of color.
10: Tell him it's the Aurora Borealis.
6: I have some more information, sir. It's the Aurora Borealis. But it's beautiful.
9: Ah, you're a lucky man, McIntyre. I haven't seen the aurora since 53, in Alaska.
6: I haven't seen a comet yet, sir. I don't know if I'd spot one and all this other stuff.
9: Moritz, you idiot!
0: Hanging from a rope outside, Moritz is plastering an obscene sign onto Happer's office window.
9: You nut!
6: What might be happening in the future, with regards to comets, of course. I will probably just...
9: Moritz, you idiot! Get off this building! I'll have you certified!
0: Happer hits a button on his desk console, and curtains unfold across the window.
6: God, it just went red all over! It's red all over!
0: Happer picks up the phone, then hangs up, before talking into an intercom.
9: Mrs. Wyatt, I'm leaving the office.
8: Yes, sir.
9: And Mrs. Wyatt, there's a maniac outside the building. You better call the police department. Get some marksmen. Shoot him off. Shoot to kill.
0: Now outside, two policemen armed with shotguns jog past Happer as he walks away from the building.
11: Pardon me.
0: He brushes past two more policemen before another opens the door to a limousine. Happer glances back before getting in, and then the car drives off. Back under the Aurora Borealis, Gordon plays the accordion for Mac.
5: Oh, Gordon. Oh, Gordon.
12: Well, Edward, I wonder what the poor people are doing tonight.
13: Peter. I thought all this money would make me feel different.
12: What do you mean?
13: Well, all it's done is make me feel depressed. I don't feel any different.
12: Well, Edward, you'll just need to buck up. You need to accept the fact
7: You're stinking rich. Well, nobody ever said that it was going to be easy to be a millionaire, Ed.
0: Mac and Gordon shuffle into the darkened hotel bar.
5: I have a proposition for you, Gordon. I know I may be a bit tipsy, but I want you to consider this seriously, okay?
2: Okay.
5: Okay. I want to swap with you everything. I want to stay here, run the hotel, do little bits of business. You can go to Houston, take the Porsche, the house, the job. It's a good life there, Gordon. I pull down $80,000 a year. Plus, I have over $50,000 in mixed securities. I want you to have it all.
0: Mac spills beer on the floor. Gordon's poured them a whiskey each.
5: There's nothing due on the car. It's pure ownership. And I won't let down your good name here, Gordon. I'll make a good Gordon, Gordon. What do you say, pal?
2: What about Stella?
5: I was coming to that. I love her. Very, very much. She's wonderful. She's the most beautiful woman I've ever loved, and I think she knows it. I want you to leave Stella here with me, Gordon. Would you do that? Would you leave Stella here with me?
2: Sure, Mike.
5: You're a good guy, Gordon.
0: A jet flies overhead.
14: You drive a car, Victor?
15: Yes. I share a Volvo 144 estate with my brother-in-law.
14: I drive a Porsche 930.
15: What's the insurance like on a Porsche? Huh?
14: Very heavy. But I get a deal through Knox Insurance.
15: You got hi-fi?
14: Quad and video.
15: I've got quad outfit too. Picked it up in Japan.
14: Here's my address in Houston, Victor. If you ever get to the States, give me a call.
15: Oh, thank you very much. Let me give you my address in Murmansk too, Mark. I'm not there a lot, but you never know. It's my card.
14: How come you're here?
15: Fishing. I have been coming here for years. I like it here. But it is tough life for the locals. You should be proud of yourself making them millionaires.
14: I don't know.
0: Gordon walks over to Mac and Victor, who are sitting by the harbour.
15: Breakfast ready, Gordon?
16: We've a problem.
14: What?
16: The beach. Ben's beach.
14: What's the problem?
16: The problem is it really is Ben's beach. He owns the shoreline, 4 miles of it from the grass down to the low tide mark. I found it in the parish records when I was checking out some title deeds.
15: Can he prove it?
16: We can't steal the beachman, Victor. It's his.
14: We'll have to buy it from him.
16: It's not on my budget. I thought the shore properties covered the beach. Didn't make allowances for this.
14: Work out a price, Gordon. Juggle the figures. Steal something from the trust fund. Something.
15: Does he know he owns it?
16: I thought we could just relocate him, but this is different. Can't you stick in some more money, Max?
14: Mr.
16: A new property, after all.
14: That was a telephone call from America. There's a Mr. Harper coming to see you here.
16: Harper?
14: Yes. H-A-P-P-P-E-R. Spelt it for me.
16: Oh, Jesus. 1 million sterling, Gordon, and not a penny more. Then you're on your own. That includes the cliffs and the rocks. Small rocks as well.
14: Okay, mate, I've got the message.
15: Where's the door here?
16: There is no door. Just banging the window.
14: Jesus, how do you do business with someone who doesn't have a door?
15: The ethics are just the same.
16: Ben, can I have a word with you? Ben, hello.
17: Ah.
16: We wanted to talk to you. You know McIntyre.
17: Mr. McIntyre.
16: This is Victor Pinochkin. Victor, this is Ben Knox.
17: How do you do, Mr. Victor?
18: How do you
14: Your name is Knox?
18: Oh, my name's Knox, yes.
16: Can we come in, Ben, or will you come out?
18: I tell you,
17: I'll just get the fire stuff.
16: This is your beach, isn't it, Ben?
17: Oh, yes. Well, been in the family for, 400 years.
19: The Lord of the Isles gave it to an ancestor of mine. He helped him out with a spot of trouble. Killed his brother for him. Something like that.
13: You have a deed or anything?
19: Papers. It's in the museum in Edinburgh. It's a historical document.
20: Mac.
19: Sure, sure.
20: Ben. What we wanted to ask you. Have you ever thought about moving?
18: No.
20: No?
18: No.
20: McIntyre represents some people who think they have a use for the beach, Ben. They want to pay you for using it.
18: Money?
20: A lot of money. £100,000.
19: You see, the thing is, I'm still working the place myself. It's my living. It supports me.
20: You'd have lots of money. You wouldn't have to work.
19: Oh, we all have to work, Gordon. I mean, the beach has to be worked. Think of the state the place would get into. Eh?
0: Gordon joins Mac, Danny and Victor in the hotel dining room, carrying a bottle of whiskey and four glasses. They all sit round the table, looking sullen.
5: Gordon, can this music be turned off?
20: Oh, yeah. Don't you like this?
5: No.
20: You mean you never liked it?
5: No.
20: So even when you first came here, you didn't like this?
5: No.
20: Well.
5: £500,000 is a lot of money, Ben. Even enough to buy another beach with. Look, I've got some postcards. I've got some very fine beaches here. I want to make you an offer. How about this? Any beach that takes your fancy, anywhere in the world, I'll get for you. Look at this. Hawaii. I can get you 5 or 6 miles of Hawaii, no problem. Or, look here, Australia. Look at that sand.
19: Oh, yes. They look like very nice beaches, Mr. McIntyre, but... See, I only need the one. I have this here. I don't need another one. Besides, I'm not sure that there's a living in any of these beaches. I mean, we've got to go into that kind of thing in detail.
5: I'll buy you any beach you want. And I'll give you £750,000 to set yourself up with. It'll give you some security in the early stages.
19: What
5: do you say?
19: You're great at talking with the big numbers, Mr. McIntyre. See, look, you're good at numbers, eh?
5: Part of my job, yes.
19: Right. Would you give me a pound note for every grain of sand I hold in my hand? Now, you can have the beach for that. There. Saved you a pound or two, eh?
5: Come on, Ben, I don't want to play games. Negotiate in a business-like way.
19: Oh, dear, I mean... You could have had a very nice purchase there, Mr. McIntyre. I can't hold much more than 10,000 grains of sand in my hand at a time. Did you think it would be a bigger number?
5: Took advantage of me, Ben.
19: Did I?
5: How about a hatful of sand?
19: I know, no. I mean, that wouldn't be business-like.
0: Ben pours some tea. At the hotel, Ben polishes off a glass of wine. Gordon tops him up. Gordon sets aside the now empty bottle of wine while Ben spoons more food onto his plate. Danny walks in wearing an apron.
20: Danny, get the wine glasses without the stems, will you?
2: Sure. Now, would anybody like some more potatoes?
21: No, no, thank you.
5: No.
19: Yes, please. Some roast if you have them.
2: Sure thing, Mr. Knox.
19: And a couple more sprouts. Anything.
0: Danny comes in the kitchen, which is filled with locals.
5: Is he going to sell?
2: He wants some more sprouts.
13: Here, let's have a look.
0: The drummer from the band hands a man a model of the village, while Danny ladles sprouts onto a plate.
13: Want to buy a house, Andrew?
5: I'm trying to sell one, Andrew.
0: Ben's leaving the hotel.
2: Good night, Ben.
19: Gordon, good night. I've enjoyed myself.
2: Good.
19: Mr. Good night.
2: Do we have a word with you, Ben?
0: Ben casually saunters past the line of villagers waiting outside the hotel.
20: Let's walk him home.
0: Mac glances over his shoulder as he and Gordon catch up with Ben, who's walking alone down the street.
20: What if I told you that 400, 500 people could make a living right here if things were allowed to change?
19: Well, it wouldn't be the first time, would it?
20: What do you mean?
19: Local history, Gordon. This beach used to be a good living for 300 people. They gathered the seaweed and extracted the chemicals. Big business. But 200 years ago, this beach was turning over £15,000 a year. Then the trade routes opened up again to the east, and so farewell, Fairness. Well, the business went, but the beach is still here.
0: They pause on a hilltop.
19: If you got the place, it would be goodbye beach forever, wouldn't it?
0: Outside his shack, Ben snaps some wood for the fire, while Mac and Gordon follow him down. Mac stands next to Ben with his arms folded, and Ben reaches into his pocket.
19: Have an orange, Gordon. Found a box on Tuesday in the rocks.
20: Thanks.
19: I found a coconut once. God knows where that came from.
20: What's the most amazing thing you ever found?
19: Impossible to say. See, there's something amazing every 2 or 3 weeks. I'll let you know the next time. Good night.
0: Ben climbs into his shack through the window, and a single light glows inside from behind the screen.
20: This is South African.
1: Maybe we ought to stick around, huh?
20: Nah, I'll be all right.
0: As the pair are peeling their oranges, Gordon spots the locals marching towards them across the beach.
20: They've taken the church road.
0: A line of figures in the distance spans the full width of the beach and walks forwards across the sand.
1: Maybe they just want to talk to him.
20: Think that's how they'll do?
1: Oh, sure, they just want to talk to him. There's an awful lot of them.
20: Yeah.
0: Silhouetted against the last hint of orange sunlight on the horizon, the villagers stride on. They gradually cease their march, stopping to stare at a clear white light gliding across the sky. Danny rushes over behind Mac and Gordon, staring up at the light. A helicopter with a spotlight whirs towards the beach, coming in for a landing. Mac and Gordon nibble on their oranges while the chopper sets down. Happer climbs out. The villagers crowd round to greet him as he walks up the beach. Happer takes Danny by the arm.
21: I'm travelling light, McIntyre. One bag in the luggage compartment.
9: Say, you didn't need to put on this reception. This is just an informal visit. But now that I'm here, I think I'd like to organize a presentation. Something these people might need. A church hall, a piano, or anything. I'd like to make it a personal gift. You can let me know about it tomorrow, How about the sky, McIntyre? Anything new? Well, we'll talk about it later. Thanks for the call.
20: I'm not McIntyre, sir.
9: Well, where the hell is he? I've been on the move for 24 hours. I'm not playing games.
0: Max behind him.
9: Are you McIntyre?
20: Yes, sir.
9: Get to your room.
20: Yes, sir. This is Gordon Record Hotel.
9: Yeah,
20: hotel. Not this way, sir.
0: Happer walks off.
20: Get the luggage, Danny.
9: Good sky you've got here, McIntyre. Well done. One or two unfamiliar objects to look at up there. I like this place. The air is good, clear. Get me a telescope. Tomorrow. 2-inch refractor will do.
20: You hear that? I want a 2-inch refractor for tomorrow.
1: Ben's got a telescope. It's bigger than 2 inches, though. It's about this wide. This look.
20: Jesus. Ben's got this whole place on it. Come on, Danny. Carry that stuff.
0: They head down a hill.
9: I'll offer him the piano if he's the problem.
20: You've tried most things, sir.
9: Did you try a piano?
20: No, we offered him $1.5 million. I don't
3: don't know if he plays the piano.
4: And he owns the whole beach, huh?
3: Yes, sir. It's been in the Knox family for 400 years.
4: Knox?
3: Ben Knox. I'm sorry, sir. It's his name.
4: Perhaps I better talk to him. What's he like?
3: He's kind of eccentric. Roams the beach. Has an interest in the stars, too. In fact, he has a telescope about this big. He knows the sky like the back of his hands.
4: I'll talk to him.
22: He has this trick he does with sand, sir. So if he offers you anything to do with sand, say yes, and we'll get him to sign something right away.
4: Did you say sand?
22: Yeah, yes, sir. Anything up to a half a bucket full. Say yes.
4: He wants to sell me the sand?
22: No, sir. You get the drift if he does it.
4: Well, don't worry about it, Maggie. I've got a plan. I'm going to offer him a telescope. A great big one.
22: Yeah, well, good luck, sir.
3: Ben, it's Mac again.
19: Oh, good morning to you, Mr. Mac.
3: Ben, this is Mr. Happer. He'd like to talk with you.
4: Delighted to meet you, sir.
3: Mr. Happer is from America, like me.
19: America, eh?
4: Mm-hmm.
19: Well, then, Mr.
4: Happer,
19: is it? Well, you better come in if you've come that far.
4: Well, thank you, sir.
0: Happer climbs in through the window, and Mac moves to follow him.
4: That'll be all for now, McIntyre.
3: Yes, sir.
0: Happer's helicopter rests on the beach by the tide line. Nearby, Mac and Gordon are pacing round the sand, glancing over at Ben's shack by the dunes. Victor and Danny are sitting on some rocks at the side of the beach.
3: See if they're still laughing.
0: Danny runs over to the shack. Halfway up the beach, he stops as a panel by the window swings open. Mac signals for him to go closer, and Danny hurries over. Mac and Gordon stare at Danny as he runs back across the sand, flailing his arms.
3: What happened?
2: Well, they want some whiskey, and Ben wants some beef sandwiches with mustard and no salt.
3: Did Happer say anything?
2: Well, he doesn't want any mustard at all. He just wants the salt.
3: Nothing else happened?
2: Ask them if they wanted water for the whiskey.
3: Okay.
20: Stay cool, Max. A good sign. I'll get the food.
19: Bring some brandy back with you, Gordon. I'm dying.
0: Gordon returns with a plate of sandwiches, Stella behind him carrying a drinks tray, and a couple of fishermen, one dragging a pushchair behind him. The pilot who's walking with them heads off to his helicopter. As Gordon strides past with the sandwiches, Max steps forward, taking a bottle of brandy and a stack of plastic cups from Stella's tray of drinks, and raising his eyebrows impishly. He watches her head off after Gordon to the shack. Then the cups get passed round, and Victor pours the brandy.
3: Well, slange, everybody.
23: Eh?
3: What? Slange?
23: Здоровья! Здоровья! Skål!
3: Cheers! Jesus, what's going on in there?
19: Sounds like they are buddies.
0: Gordon pours himself a brandy.
13: Any news about the money, Gordon?
3: Not yet, Edward. You have another brandy.
13: Thanks.
2: Hey, look!
3: Tonight.
0: Happer climbs out of the shack window and strolls cheerfully away. Mac and Danny run after Happer as he walks towards the water. Happer ambles along the beach as Mac catches up to him.
4: Hello, McIntyre.
3: How did it go, sir?
4: Oh, fine, fine. This place has a lot to offer. But I think the refinery site was a mistake. Ben's been filling in. Ben has 8 unplotted objects in this very sky right above us. Think of that. We're doing a scan today.
3: The acquisition is at a pretty advanced stage, sir.
4: Oh, I want this place, McIntyre. Make no mistake about that. But tell Crabb to start rethinking the refinery site when you see it, tomorrow. I see a kind of an institute here, a place for research and for study. An observatory, so to speak, with radio and optical telescopes. And after a while, we can branch out.
20: The sea, sir. This is a natural place for a marine laboratory. We've already prepared some data at the Aberdeen lab. The North Atlantic Drift, it comes right in here. Fetches up all sorts of interesting things from all over the world.
4: Sea and sky. I like that. We can do good things here.
20: You could call it the Harper Institute, sir.
4: Might be right. Might be just the name for it. Says it all.
20: Olson, sir.
4: Olson, we got a job to do. You stay here with me. McIntyre, Crabby's going to need you right away. Take the chopper. Go to Aberdeen. Get on over to Houston. Tell Crabb to start thinking along the lines of... well, of an offshore establishment, but just for storage. And tell him to put the refinery nearer the markets.
6: Tonight, sir?
4: Sooner the better. And McIntyre, get yourself a shave.
0: Happer pats Mac's arm as he walks off.
6: What's this laboratory thing, Danny? You didn't tell me about that.
20: Oh, it's just something I've been piecing together recently. Some of Geddes' people are in on it. You remember the girl?
6: Oh, yeah, the girl.
4: McIntyre, you better get moving. I'm glad I got here in time to stop your refinery caper. Olson, get my overcoat and prepare some food for later. Ben and I will be full time on the telescope tonight.
20: Yes, Mr. Harper.
4: Olson, I could grow to love this place.
0: He turns and heads towards the sea.
8: You don't really have to pay, Mac. I can stick it on the Knox, though. Anyway, it's been fun, haven't you?
6: No, I'll pay. I want to.
8: Okay. I'll make it out to Stella Bjorker.
6: Stella?
8: She's the boss.
6: This is an American bank account, Gordon. Might not be valid here.
8: Don't worry. We'll stick it on the wall for a souvenir.
6: Hope things work out with Happer.
8: No, we can handle him. It's always the same. The big boys want the playground all themselves.
6: At least there'll be work around the place. And money.
8: Yep. Work and money. That'll be okay.
6: Well, so long.
8: You should say goodbye to Stella. She's upstairs.
6: Oh, no, it doesn't matter.
8: Go and see her, Mac.
6: You say toodaloo for me, Gordon. And toodaloo to you, too.
8: I'll see you off.
0: Back in his suit and tie, Mac walks down the beach towards the helicopter, Gordon carrying his bags alongside him. Some of the Furness locals are heading down to the beach behind him, past Ben's shack.
10: Marina! Marina! Marina! It's the plants! The lab! It's going to happen! I told them all about it! The marine laboratory! It's going to happen! I told them all about it! The marine laboratory! It's going to happen!

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1: Bye.
0: Max stares wistfully out of the window, while down below, Gideon touches up the paint on a boat. Hanging up some washing, Stella turns to watch the helicopter fly over the bay.
2: Is that the Yank in that thing, Edward?
3: Aye, Peter. That's him away.
2: Ah, bugger it. I meant to say cheerio.
0: Stella looks up with a slight smile.
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0: The helicopter soars over a picturesque loch, with mountains on one side, towering into the fog and cloud above. Mac comes home to his dark, empty flat, flicking on the lights as he opens the door. Dropping his bags to the floor, Mac then walks into the kitchen, aimlessly looking around. He half-heartedly opens his fridge, closing it again without even glancing at what's inside. Reaching inside his coat pocket, he pulls out the razor clam shell and smells it before setting it down on the kitchen counter. He then empties both coat pockets out onto the counter, unloading a hoard of shells. Now Mac pins three pictures up onto a cork notice board, one featuring the Bay of Furness, one of him with Gordon and Stella, and one of only Stella. Walking away from the notice board, Mac opens a sliding door and steps out onto the balcony. He leans on a railing and stares out across the noisy city at night. Shrugging his shoulders, he walks along the length of his balcony, continuing to gaze out at the twinkling city lights. Mac stops at the corner of his balcony, staring out at the vast, sparkling skyline of Houston in the distance. From the city of Houston at night, to the quiet village of Furness in daylight, the red phone box prominent on the harbourside.

Hello, this is your Sun Sounds of Arizona volunteer broadcaster, Kim Chupa Cornell, bringing you a reader's anthology. Today's show features the reading from Arizona Wildlife Views. The first article I'll be reading is Betting on Black, story by Amy Gleck. For the first time in decades, Arizona

0: Game and Fish Department biologists performed a reintroduction of 10 endangered black-footed ferrets in September to the once-flourishing Aubrey Valley 00 Ranch area, attempting to repopulate the only active recovery spot in the state. The ferret kits were captively bred at one of six sites across the country, including the Phoenix Zoo. The kits were then taken to the U.S. Fish and Wildlife Service's National Black-footed Ferret Conservation Center in northern Colorado, where they learned to hunt their main prey, prairie dogs, and to be ferrets in the wild. Black-footed ferret populations have been on the decline for years at the Aubrey Valley 00 Ranch site. "We couldn't begin to reestablish this population without understanding the ferret die-off," says Holly Hicks, Small Mammal Project Coordinator for Arizona Game and Fish. "We've done a ton of research over the last several years trying to figure out why it happened. It wasn't always this way. Arizona joined the Black-footed Ferret Recovery Program in 1996, and soon the Aubrey Valley Recovery Site was thriving. Things really took off for us in 2001, said Hicks. "By 2006, we stopped releasing more ferrets because the population was growing so well on its own. A recovery success story. The Aubrey Valley was home to 123 ferrets by 2012. Unfortunately, that would be the peak of the population. Since then, we watched our population drop in half every year until now. We're pretty much at nothing," she adds. "When plague events start happening, there are usually telltale signs," Hick explains. "Prairie dog colonies that were there one week will be gone the next with carcasses above ground. We saw none of that and encountered multiple active colonies. Plague wasn't killing the prairie dogs, but that didn't give biologists an answer as to why the ferrets were dying. So we started a three-year telemetry study in 2017, she says. We fitted ferrets with telemetry collars and monitored where they went after they were released to find out what was happening to them. The message from the movement was clear. Where prairie dogs go, so do ferrets. In the first 2 years, the ferrets were released in the Aubrey Valley and traveled far distances to find prairie dogs. In the third year, ferrets were released near known healthy prairie dog colonies in the Double Ranch. These ferrets not only survived, but they began to gain weight. In 2020, biologists started a disease treatment study of the prairie dogs, exploring if it was the prey that was the issue. And what they found was surprising. The black-footed ferret's old nemesis was to blame again, but in a new way. We do, in fact, have plague active in the recovery area, says Hicks, but our prairie dogs are surviving year to year with it, and that is unusual. Black-footed ferrets, however, are extremely susceptible even to low levels of plague, so biologists had to keep the ferrets from getting the disease. They are targeting the fleas that transmit the plague between the prairie dogs and ferrets using the same active ingredient in dog and cat flea medication. In treated areas, if a flea bites a prairie dog, the flea dies before it can infect a ferret. We're at a place where we feel comfortable with the knowledge we've gained and the strategies we've employed, said Hicks, so we're ready to start doing releases again. Biologists chose areas with the highest prairie dog population, as well as the longest and most effective flea treatment history, to release the 10 ferrets, each with a little chunk of prairie dog snack to send them on their way. The ferrets were also chipped with a passive integrated transponder, a PIT tag, like pet dogs and cats get. All ferrets were then vaccinated for the plague prior to release. Along with the PIT tags, on-the-ground monitoring will continue. The first spotlighting event to check on the ferrets happened in October, and four ferrets were found doing well. Two of the four were trapped and confirmed to be from the release, says Hicks. The other two were not captured, but based on the area they were found, they were likely two of the ferrets we released. Releases of black-footed ferrets will continue for the next 3 years during the fall and spring, allowing wildlife biologists to collect data about prairie dog densities and seasonal patterns. They will also continue disease treatments and vaccinations. This is a long time coming for those of us who do ferret work, says Hicks. It's a tough to spend night after night spotlighting and not finding any eye shine, which is how we locate ferrets in the dark. We're excited to start doing releases again and managing ferrets instead of just prairie dogs. If you're interested in helping Arizona game biologists with black-footed ferret recovery, keep an eye on www.azgfd.gov volunteer for spotlighting and monitoring opportunities. The second article is Stay on the Beaten Path, Social Trails Threaten Habitat and Wildlife Connectivity by Susan Wright. It's 78 sunny degrees at 1 p.m. on a spring day at Peña Blanca Lake. Wildflowers are in colorful explosion, especially prolific purple swaths of scorpionweed and bright pink shoots of pistemons. Turkey vultures ride thermals overhead, dragonflies balance on slender waterside reeds, and a small red-breasted blackbird, perhaps a redstart, darts in and out of the greened-up oaks. Four anglers are catching bass and trout, a couple are plying the placid waters on stand-up paddleboards, while another pair readies to take a swim. Zach McDonald, Recreation Management Resource Assistant for the Nogales Ranger District of the Coronado National Forest, is walking the perimeter of the lake with me, pointing out social trails. It's a troubling and increasing common phenomenon I've become aware of while hiking in the Santa Catalina Mountains in Tucson. A social trail is an unofficial user-created path that forms over time as visitors take detours off designated trails. With enough foot traffic, these informal paths get worn down and can look like an official trail. Research has shown that prevalence of social trails surged during the pandemic as more people sought outdoor recreation hiking and biking opportunities, especially in urban areas. But these unofficial trails can be unintentionally perilous to us, the land, vegetation, and wildlife. We've only taken a dozen steps off the parking lot before I see clear evidence of Peña Blanca's social trail spurs. Most are shortcuts to the lake, bathrooms, or picnic tables. McDonald stresses that these social trails are not maintained by land managers and can pose pitfalls for users. The problem of social trails is widespread, he says. They are more visible in desert areas and open spaces where you readily see everything, but they are equally present in wooded areas. Most users of social trails are unaware of the damage they create. Unintended consequences. Social trails can have multiple negative consequences to visitors, plants, and animals. In contrast, built trails are carefully sited to provide safe passage, maximum scenery, minimize erosion, and steer people clear of sensitive plants and animals. Fear of missing out is a human inclination, says Jeff Myers, Wildlife Viewing Program Manager for the Arizona Game and Fish Department. It's that drive to get off the beaten path and see something new. When hikers, horseback riders, or bikers veer off designated trails, they threaten sensitive habitat, potentially trampling small plants and fungi. Social trails can destroy cryptobiotic soil and hasten soil erosion, which can damage tree roots and cause stress to trees. In some wild areas, the soil is so compacted it's cemented, explains Myers. We especially don't want to create new erosional paths in the desert, which can run off and cause flash flooding, which is even more damaging to native habitat. But that's not all. Because social trails are not patrolled, maintained, or monitored, they can expose users to greater risks than designated trails, Myers continues. Hazards can include downed trees, uneven surfaces, or even potentially unsafe wildlife encounters. Even reasonably well-traveled and enticing social trails can be dangerous, with hazards such as steep, gravelly surfaces or barbed wire. When users branch off from sanctioned trails, they may become confused or lost. Social trails also are more hazardous. There's a greater chance of accidents occurring, and they may increase the difficulty of finding someone in an emergency. In addition, social trails can disrupt wildlife connectivity. Humans widen animal paths, Myers says. They can pick up our scent and some will not cross the pathway, restricting their corridors at a time when we continue to expand into their land. Eliminating social trails is of vital importance as wild areas become fewer and more fragmented. Pondering social trails. If hundreds, perhaps thousands of users were veering off trail to get a better view of something appealing or shortening the distance to a natural amenity, such as an overlook or waterfall, is that a legitimate reason to create an official trail? McDonald and his team are pondering just that, and last year invited public comments as they reimagine Peña Blanca's recreational use. He acknowledges that social trails are a double-edged sword and not without value. If a social trail is well established, that's notable, McDonald says. We examine why it is there and whether it needs to be incorporated into our existing trail system. But of course that means continual maintenance to keep it up to par. Dan White is president of Friends of Moderna Canyon, a Green Valley-based nonprofit that helps care for the heavily used destination. He understands that many, possibly most people, are innocently traveling along the many social trails in the lower canyon off the Proctor Road camping area and the upper canyon to Mount Wrightson. Hikers might be following a singing bird or hear water and want to see the stream, White says. Nobody intends to destroy the land. The public is just not educated about the implications of social trails. Working in concert with McDonald, White's volunteers map social trails and work to mitigate them. We won't succeed in eradicating every social trail, cautions White, but if we don't act now, we will be losing something we all want to experience. Meyer agrees. Even if a brief off-trail excursion can have a negative direct impact on the land almost immediately and lead to more permanent degradation, I want the people of Arizona to feel a proprietary sense about our public lands and take care of them. Good trail stewardship. Recreating responsibly means protecting yourself and others, respecting wildlife, and safeguarding public lands. Most people who hike are environmentally sensitive and conservation-minded, Meyer says. They want to do the right thing. Here's how you can help protect yourself, others, and the habitats of many species of wildlife, plants, and fungi. Stay on established trails. The most important thing you can do is stay on established trail systems and opt not to take the trail less traveled. In more remote areas, download trail maps to your phone in advance. Self-service at the trail may be non-existent to keep you on the right path. Obey markers and signage. You may see areas where boulders or branches block a trail with or without a chain, fence, or signage. Those are indications that a trail is off-limits and being restored. Encourage responsible trail use. Model good trail behavior to your kids, friends, and family. Encourage ethos of taking care of shared lands for the enjoyment of all. Increase your awareness. Train your eyes to differentiate between trail types. Game trails are narrow and overgrown with plants that may brush against your shins or thighs. Hiking trails, both official and social, have minimal overgrowth and a wider footpath. Skip the off-trail selfie. The Instagram effect has been harmful to public lands. Keep dogs on a leash. Nearly all public lands require leashing for pet safety and to conserve habitat. Report social trails. If you see a new social trail, note the location and report it to the appropriate authority. Volunteer to rewild. Mitigating social trail damage and restoring the ecosystem is time-consuming, labor-intensive, and expensive, and many agencies are short on people power. Giving your time or support to organizations doing this hard work is a great way to give back. That's all we have time for in this Reader's Anthology. My name is Kim Chupa Cornell. Thank you for listening. 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

Well, it is high noon here at Sun Sounds of Arizona, and that means it's time for the Grocery Ed Show with me. I'm Roy Weinberg, and welcome to the show. We will start with fries, and then go to Food City, followed by Bash's, and then a combined Albertsons and Safeway ad, followed by Sprouts, and then finally, Smart and Final. 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
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They also have large menudo or pozole, includes bolillo or tortillas, onion, cilantro, and salsa, Friday, Saturday, and Sunday only at $8.99. Don't know what department it's in, but you'll find it. Produce. Roma tomatoes, $1.29 a pound. Green cabbage or red potatoes are whole cabbages, or 6 pounds of potatoes is the limit there. And 69 cents a pound. And I don't know what the limit of the whole cabbages is because they don't say. Pineapples are 99 cents a pound. Limes are $1.29 a pound. Jalapeno and yellow hot peppers are 99 cents a pound. Lemon or Valencia orange, singular, is $1.29 a pound, and fresh express garden salad or coleslaw. Garden salad is 12 ounce, coleslaw is 14 ounce, and they are 2 for $3. They've got a 4-day sale, Friday, Saturday, Sunday, and Monday. Russet potatoes, a 10 pound bag, is 2 for $3 with a limit of 2. 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
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And they got Doritos, Cheetos, Frito-Lay classic mix pack. And then they say 18 count, 7.75 to 20 ounce. They don't distinguish what that goes for. Anyway, selected varieties, $11.99. Sun Sounds of Arizona time is about 20 minutes past the hour. And now it's time to go to Bashes. Bashes says, Happy Labor Day. Labor Day is September 7th. They've got a four-day sale, Labor Day weekend, Friday, Saturday, Sunday, and Monday. They got raw shrimp, 26 to 30 count, easy peel, $5.99 a pound, but it's sold in a two-pound bag at $11.98, and there's a limit or two. And that is the thank you card price. Remember, all these prices here at Bashes reflects the fact that you have that free thank you card, or you're going to pedal your bicycle over to the customer service desk and apply for a thank you card account. It's free. Okay, Friday, Saturday, Sunday, and Monday, they got seedless watermelon, and it's 3 pounds for 99 cents. That's a weird way to say 33 cents a pound. But anyway, that's the thank you card price. Friday, Saturday, Sunday, and Monday only, they've got hamburger or hot dog buns, and these are in the bakery. They're not these prepackaged things. 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Is this a can or a bottle? I cannot tell. And it's 77 cents, or 22 ounce. How about Friday, Saturday, and Sunday, and Monday only? 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Selected varieties of Gold Peak is 52 ounce, or the Daisy stuff is 16 ounce, 2 for $5. 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And beef tenderloin, sold whole in a bag, is $11.99 a pound. Pork back ribs, previously frozen, and they're $3.49 a pound. Fresh corn on the cob, and it's two for a dollar. And tomatoes on the vine, $1.49 a pound. 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And it's $12.98 each. 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Labor Day decorated cupcakes. 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
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Old Neighborhood Shaved Beef Steak, 10-ounce, Bar S Jumbo, it says Jumbo, or Family Pack Franks, 24 to 48 ounce. 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
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For example, yellow peaches are $1.99 a pound. Sweet white corn on the cob is 5 for $3. Limes are 3 for 99 cents with a limit of 18. And I got small Hass avocados are 2 for $1 with a limit of 14. White onions are 69 cents a pound with a limit of 20 pounds. And russet potatoes are 88 cents a pound. First Street Coleslaw, a 5-pound bag, is $4.99. So, fire up the grill, they say. And here's one thing they say is great on the grill. Pork spare ribs, previously frozen, sold in the bag while supplies last. And restrictions apply. They're $1.99 a pound, and there's a limit of 2 bags, I guess. 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Seedless watermelon is $3.88 each. They got fresh Foster Farms chicken drumsticks. It's 99 cents a pound with a limit of 4. 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
King's Hawaiian Sweet Rolls, 24 count for $5.99. 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How is about, ooh, they got a bunch of booze there. BBQ Essentials, First Street Ground Beef Patties, 80% lean, 2.2 pounds, 10 patties for $12, and they say they are fresh. Bush's Best Baked Beans, 28 ounce selected varieties, 2 for $5. Sun Sounds of Arizona Time is approaching 57 minutes past the hour. That's it for the groceries this week. I'm Roy Weinberg, and I hope you found something you want to buy, and I hope you enjoyed listening to me as much as I enjoy reading for you. Having said that, I will be back next week.

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2: Hi, everyone. This is Carol from the Talking Information Center. I'm reading from the Ellery Queen Mystery Magazine, September-October issue, 2021. DNF by Christine Catherine Rush. The first inkling Warren had of a problem was the moment after the first runner had crossed the finish line. After he burst through the green smoke, posed for a picture next to a cauldron emitting fake steam, and took his finisher's medal from one of the high school cheerleaders dressed as Spider-Man, he clapped Warren on the back. "Nice course, man," he said. "Smooth and flat, as promised, although, I gotta say, you could have used water bottles instead of cups at the turnaround. And that axe murderer, jeez, he scared the living crap out of me. In a good way. I got faster." Warren nodded, only partially listening, his attention on the dark trail beyond the finish line. This was the first Fright Nights run to be held in Las Vegas, although the Night Frights brand was doing incredibly well in Albuquerque, Phoenix, and Tucson. Warren had started all of those runs and knew that the first run set the tone. He needed the runners to have so much fun they would come back to the next Night Frights run a year from now. Build, build, build, as Angus McDonnelly, owner of Holiday Runs International, was fond of saying. Each run, set around its holiday and in its new city, built on the race before. Please the runners, make it a fascinating experience, and you will have an even better, bigger race next year. The Night Frights runs were the only races that Holiday Runs International held after dark, and even though Warren had done them for 10 years now, they still made him nervous. He wanted to give out stylized headlamps with the run's logo on the side, but the company's lawyers had vetoed that, claiming that the headlamps would negate the waiver that the runners signed by acknowledging that the nighttime run was dangerous. Warren was no lawyer, but he wondered if the lawyers were being a bit too paranoid. Because if headlamps negated the waivers, then what the hell did the ambulance parked in the parking lot do? Or the medical tents at the big half and full marathons? But his job was not to ask. His job was to execute, which he was doing. He had set up the Vegas Night Frights run with the help of 6 local volunteers and Jeff Clouser, who was angling to bring the Holiday Runs International franchise to the Midwest. Warren patted the runner on the arm, congratulated him on his win, and reminded him that the medal ceremony would be held in 15 minutes. Most casual runners couldn't finish a 5K course in, Warren checked the big timer near the finish, 18 minutes, so the overall finisher had to wait for everyone else if he wanted his prize. Warren wandered over to the finish, his costume's robes catching around his legs. He was dressed as a wizard, right down to the crooked Harry Potter-esque sorting hat, which bent to one side and looked almost alive. Warren had glued the hat to his bald pate with some stickum an old girlfriend had given him, specifically designed to keep clothes in place on long evenings. His robe was a purple sateen with glow-in-the-dark moons and stars all over it. The long draped sleeves had looked good when he bought the thing, but they were annoying now. Even the purple sateen was annoying. It was thin, but it didn't breathe. He had to wear his running shorts and a tech tank underneath, just in case he needed to run along the course to get something, so the weight of the clothes had all become too much. No one had warned him that Las Vegas in mid-October could be this hot. The temperature, according to the weather predictions, was supposed to be 81 right now without sunlight, so he figured it wouldn't be uncomfortably warm. He'd grown up in Southern California and knew that 81 without sunlight would feel cool after a high of 88 or so. But he hadn't supervised a race in the actual desert before, not that Carstairs Park was in or even near the Mojave. Carstairs Park was in the exact center of Las Vegas, surrounded by 3 freeways and a shopping mall. But Carstairs was an all-natural park, designed to preserve desert plants and desert birds, so it didn't have any real built-in shade or green grass. Just scrub and sand and plants he couldn't name, none of which were much more than knee-high. The concrete path absorbed the heat, while the ground around it reflected the sunlight, and this place, in the middle of the day, hadn't hit the high 80s but 95, at least according to his phone. That was when he sent Jeff out for more water and lots of ice, and invested in some Gatorade and a few other electrolyte-replacing drinks. Yeah, the lawyers might think that was all a confession that the run was too hot, but they weren't here, and Warren was. And he really didn't want the first Fright Night's run to make the news because half the runners ended up with heatstroke. The next runner had just rounded the corner, a blur against the gigantic glowing orange pumpkin head that added some light to the final 1/10 mile of the run. It was, Warren had told the runners before they started, the visual cue that would remind them to kick it into high gear so that they crossed the finish going all out. This runner was going all out. Long and lean, with a perfect stride, she crossed the finish line and high-fived to surprise Jeff before taking her medal. Something wailed behind her, and Warren steeled himself. He recognized the sound. A crying baby. Crying babies were unusual at runs because babies seemed to like the constant motion of being encased in a baby jogger. The runner behind the baby jogger, a guy, had glow sticks wrapped around his neck, illuminating his face, which was hunched in a mighty frown. As the man crossed the finish line, he pushed past Warren with a cry of, "Karen, honey, need help here," and a woman materialized from the spectators behind Warren. She took the baby jogger from the runner and cooed at the baby and moved it away from the course. The man snatched his finisher's medal from Jeff and whirled on Warren. "When you said things that go bump in the night in your promotional materials, I didn't expect a freaking axe murderer. Next time you tell him to lay off the babies, okay? My kid cried the entire last mile. She was scared to death." Warren bit back a nasty response because he was the one in charge and more runners were showing up. But what kind of parent continued forward, pressing for a personal best when his kid was scared to death and crying? Warren apologized, hoping he sounded more sincere than he felt, and went back to the business of greeting the other finishers. They were coming in clumps now. The good overall runners swept through, followed by the also-rans and the best in their age group, and then the social runners, talking and laughing. "Best run ever, dude," a 30-something guy dressed as a relatively convincing Pennywise the Clown said as he passed Warren. "Costumes are great, people are great, the dark was fan-freaking-tastic, and the surprises, sheer gold. Loved it." Warren frowned at him. Surprises? There were some automated ghosts that waved at mile one. A blow-up Frankenstein stood at mile marker 1.3, pointing the way to the 1.55-mile turnaround. At the turnaround, two of the high school kids, dressed as Wonder Woman and the Joker, handed out water. The other people in costume were runners, including, apparently, a somewhat overly enthusiastic participant dressed as an axe murderer. "Thanks," Warren said, and started to ask what surprises the guy liked, but the guy was already headed toward the timing table and the bags of Halloween candy beyond. Most everyone was staying either to see their friends finish or to vote for the costume contest or to see if they'd get an extra medal. An inaugural run always produced unusual medalists because there were never as many finishers as there were in established runs. This race was tiny, only 50 runners. Not bad for the first year of a race, at night, midweek, but not great either. The problem with that was that he had to hold off the medal ceremony until all the possible medalers were done, which took 20 minutes longer than usual. Fortunately, the overall winners were good sports, well, everyone except Baby Jogger Guy, and they didn't seem to mind the wait. They were looking forward to the swag, which this race had in abundance, not just for the medalists, but for the costume participants as well. One nifty thing about Holiday Runs International was that if a runner showed up in costume, they got a prize, regardless of whether their costume was voted best or not. The winners of the costume contest and of the age groups got another medal, and the overall winners got one more, as well as some free meals from national restaurant chains. Lots of swag meant keeping track of all of it, which held his attention for the second half of the hour. He noticed, but didn't pay a lot of attention to, the cheers as runners crossed the finish line, or rather, by that time, walkers. He left the coddling to Jeff, whose vampire-on-vacation costume was a lot more sensible than Warren's, and simpler, too. The difference between Jeff's costume and his regular running gear was some white makeup on his face, dark red lipstick, and some pretty convincing fangs. The back of his specially made tech shirt read, "I shall bite another night," which some of the runners seemed to love. Maybe Warren would talk Angus into making Jeff's shirt into the official shirt for next year's run. This run was barely over, and Warren already had a mental list of things he would change or improve on next year. Next year, he would add a rule, maybe to all of the Holiday Runs International costume races, that no one should wear a costume that would scare babies. But that was a minor blip in what was, so far, a successful evening. Around him, there was a lot of conversation and a lot of laughter. He was busy, making sure the little kids in costume got extra candy, as well as extra prizes. The runners clustered with their friends, examining medals, waving their arms. One man roared and jumped out at his friends, startling them and laughing almost as if he were describing something. Warren watched for a moment, everyone in shadow from the glowing lights near the finish line, wondering what kind of story that man had been telling. Every runner had his or her own drama going out there, whether it was coming back from an injury, struggling to run in costume, trying to get a personal best in the dark, or something private and important to them. Some of the runners told that story, but many of them looked lost in their own worlds as they crossed the finish line. He loved looking at the photos afterwards, people grinning or cheering or raising their arms, some runners looking very serious or slightly ill. A few, like Baby Jogger Guy, would look angry for one reason or another, usually at themselves. Warren loved running as well, but he also loved putting on the race, giving out the medals, making sure everything went smoothly. Angus had told him more than once that he was gifted at smoothly, which was why he was going to be the man who would move Holiday Runs International into the big California market, starting early next year. Still, Warren knew he had to prove he could handle every circumstance that came his way, and that included making sure online reviews of the run were favorable and every runner had a good time. Because he was slightly annoyed at Baby Jogger Guy, Warren had pulled Jeff aside and had him give the medals, saying something upbeat and appropriate to all the winners. Baby Jogger Guy didn't seem as angry now, his wife had seemed to calm him down, and the baby looked just darling in her little pink unicorn costume. She was waving a chubby fist at her dad as he got his medal, which made him smile too. So, Warren assumed, all was well. Someone would have told him if something had gone awry. He had chosen two of the high school kids to bike around the course throughout the run, making sure no one was in distress because of the heat. The photographer he'd hired assured him that the shots taken on the course in the dark would have enough light to catch the runners' faces as they went by, and that everyone had looked as happy as possible while the run was going strong. Warren judged the run's success in other ways as well. As the run was winding down, several runners came back to the packet pickup table to get extra t-shirts or buy the goodie bag. Runners did not want mementos and swag if the run had gone badly. The Halloween candy was nearly gone and most of the onlookers had left, along with their happy, sweaty running friends. More than an hour had gone by since Warren had blown the air horn starting the race. The dark was complete now, and the night was getting quiet. The race was nearly done. Only the stragglers would come in now, and he doubted there would be many of them. Time to start the cleanup, even as the last few participants got to the end of the course. He had no idea why it would take someone over 70 minutes to walk 3 miles, unless they were injured or disabled, and he did not remember seeing any participants wearing a cast or hobbling with a cane. No matter what their challenges, though, participants had to be off the course 2 hours after the race's official start. And then Warren and the team would clean up. Carstairs Park was adamant in their stipulation that any sign of the run would be removed as quickly as possible. Apparently, they were going to host another run in the morning and did not want any of the detritus from this run along the path. Carstairs was picky about trash as well, and Warren was dreading this part of the cleanup. It would be hard to see the errant water bottle or paper cup or crumpled candy bar wrapper in the dark. He brought extra strong flashlights so he, the team, and the high school kids could peer through the darkness to find every last bit of garbage so that Holiday Runs International did not incur any extra charges. "Hey, Warren," Jeff said, as the last 10 minutes ticked off on the timer, "looks like we're going to have a DNF. An unknown DNF did not finish was rare in the 5K fun run world. Usually he knew about the DNF long before the end of the race. A runner would get carted off to the waiting ambulance with heat stroke or a twisted ankle or bad scrapes from a fall. Or one of the elderly runners would run out of gas. Or one of the heavier runners, especially in this heat, would be unable to go more than a mile. Or a walker would cramp up. But Warren's biking high school students had not reported anything like that, so this DNF was unusual. Of course, in a place like this, with a rabbit warren of trails, one of his runners could have gotten lost. Just as he was thinking about it, the high school kids pedaled up on their bikes. They were wearing reflective green and gold and did not have costumes at all, per his request. He didn't want to scare the runners any more than necessary. "Any stragglers?" Warren asked as he approached. "The course has been empty for a while," said one of the students, his voice deeper than it should have been given his size. "Just Jacinta and Shauna," the other biker said. "They're taking down the aid station, but waiting for you to give them the full approval to move on." No one wanted to leave that last participant in the dark, with no lights and no aid station. The aid station had to remain until the last participant was off the course. "Jeff tells me we have a DNF," Warren said. "They probably walked around the finish and their time didn't get recorded, but we have to make sure. Bike back out there, see what you can see. And use these lights to look down some of those side trails." He handed the cyclists two of the high-powered flashlights, which they took with ceremonial seriousness. "And," Warren said, "pick up any trash off-road while you're at it." They agreed and headed out. He would follow after he looked at the photographs and footage. He'd had some false DNFs in the past, always caused by chip malfunction. That would be his first recourse, to make sure those little chips implanted in the official bibs were working just fine. He watched for a moment, a thread of worry working its way through him. Then Warren went over to the timing computer and pulled up one of the folding chairs. The light from the screen reflected on Jeff's face. Drops of sweat had smeared his white makeup, which somehow looked even more appropriate as a Halloween costume. "What have we got?" Warren asked as he peered at the screen. As he looked, he realized he hadn't even needed to ask the question. The remaining names still glowed red on the list of starters. The name was supposed to turn green when the person owning that name crossed the finish line. "It's a woman," Jeff was saying, 34, from California. "Mari Toglin, bib number 117. Warren nodded. He could see all of that, plus the time that this Mari Toglin crossed the start line at 58:59. Nearly a minute after the air horn had sounded. "Let me," he said, pulling the computer away from Jeff. Jeff shouldn't have been staring at the start information this long. He should have been researching what the runner had done. "Never had a DNF before?" Warren asked, keeping his voice neutral. It annoyed him that Jeff hadn't followed protocol and started tracking down the runner sooner, but right now, Warren couldn't deal with Jeff's screw-up. Warren needed to do the work, figure out what this woman had done, and then deal with Jeff. Or not. Maybe it would end up being Angus's problem. Maybe the expansion into the Midwest would be Warren's, after all. "Well, yeah, we've had a lot of DNFs," Jeff said, "but, you know, they usually, like, injured or they got on the golf cart and rode back, never crossing the finish line." His tone was a bit peeved, probably because he had heard the judgment in Warren's voice. Warren didn't care. He needed to focus. He dug into the program for the finish line camera. The footage had downloaded, but Jeff had not run the program that would cut the footage and copy it next to a runner's bib number, giving them a glimpse of what they looked like as they crossed the finish line. He did a search for bib number 117 and got nothing. But that didn't mean much because the search was only looking at the visuals, and if this Mari Toglin had come in behind someone or had put a scarf over her bib, the search would not find her. He kept the window with the finish line footage open, then opened the file of starting line photos. They weren't as good as the photographer had promised when he set up the automatic camera. He had set it too close to the green smoke, so everyone was tinged with green, and bib numbers were hard to see. Fortunately, the start clock was in the picture, so Warren scrolled directly to 50 seconds and watched from there. The elites left first, right after the horn, but the bulk of the participants bunched up between 30 seconds and 1 minute 15 after the air horn. He clicked through the photos looking for a woman wearing a big white 117 on her chest. The bibs was supposed to be visible at all times so that the chip readers would log the times properly. Most runners managed to have their bibs on right at the start, although some managed to crumple the bib or cover it by the time they finished the race. That was why he was looking at faces as well, just in case she screwed up the bib and she had crossed the finish line after all, and the chip had failed to show her progress. He found Mari Toglin at 56:33, just behind three grade school kids dressed as skeletons. She was tiny and blonde, her hair in a ponytail, her stance upright and seemingly perfect. She was looking forward, just like most of the runners were, heading toward the big black arch that served as the start. Green smoke reflected on her face, and she was smiling ever so slightly. She looked like a runner should at the beginning of a race, happy to be there, ready to move forward, hopeful that her time would be good. Warren couldn't tell if she was with someone or not. Serious runners who had friends in the race didn't always stand together because they had different times and different goals. Warren clicked forward, quarter second by quarter second, watching Mari Toglin as she moved toward that start line. There wasn't a good picture of her as she crossed it, just an image of her left leg encased in black compression pants and her left foot wearing bright white Nikes. The shoes alone marked her as a serious runner. They were the latest version of Nike's lightest running shoe, so expensive that he hadn't even bought a pair yet, because he didn't have any serious runs ahead of him in the next few months. He had figured, as so many runners did, that he would buy the shoe when the next iteration came out, and this version got discounted. But she hadn't worn discounted shoes, and she was from San Francisco, and she had on proper running clothes, as well as a proper runner's expression and form as she left. She wasn't the kind of runner, at least in his opinion, who would forget to cross the finish line. She had placed herself among the regular runners, not the elites. So, if he had to guess, he would wager her 5K time was between 9 and 11 minutes per mile. That would put her arriving at the finish somewhere between 27 minutes and 34 minutes after she left the start line. He started through the finish line footage at 25 minutes after start, just to be thorough. The runners were no longer bunched here. The elites had just come through, and the fast age groupers were making their way in, crossing in ones, twos, and threes, instead of as a gigantic unit. He should have seen her coming. Although the darkness made it hard, he had set up a moving light to catch people's faces about 0.04 miles away, and it sort of did. It made them look like shadowy, ghostly figures. So he looked primarily at the clothing, recognizing some of the runners from the costume contest and others from the awards ceremony, still others from the conversations he'd had with them at Packet Pickup a few hours earlier. He didn't remember seeing her at Packet Pickup, and he should have. Tiny blonde runners were his type, and she was in his age group. He hadn't dated for a while, and he tried to keep these runs professional, but he was human, after all. He noticed, maybe more than he should have. He couldn't locate her in the finish line footage at the times he had guessed, so he looked at the footage all the way to the 50-minute mark, the place where most of the finishers who ended up walking crossed. There would be more after that, but given the way she was dressed and her lean runner's build, and the fact she had signed up for an inaugural race when she had come in from out of town, he didn't think she would be in one of the slowest groups. He went at double speed, slowing for the moments when he saw someone in all black or about her build or with a ponytail. There weren't a lot of runners in this race, which made looking less intensive, and he didn't see her or anyone who looked remotely like her. No one walked off the course either, and the spectators didn't walk around the finish line, which some did on regular races. So there wasn't a lot of activity around the finish line either. He had just come to the 48-minute mark when the cyclists arrived. One of them carried a bag of garbage over his shoulder. "Find anyone?" Warren asked. "Just Jacinta and Shauna cleaning up," said one of the cyclists. Warren couldn't tell which one spoke in the growing dark. "They haven't seen anyone in the past 30 minutes." Warren's shoulders tightened. If there was a straggler, the 1.55 aid station should have seen them. The path had a turnaround. The runners ran to the aid station, got their water, and went around an orange cone with a gigantic sign telling them to head back. On either side of that cone, he had placed flat paper standees of ghouls pointing at the course the runners had just completed. "Nothing out in the scrub?" Warren asked. "Not that we could see," said the other cyclist. "Did the DNF have a headlamp?" Warren could answer that without looking. "Nope, but she had reflective gear." He wasn't sure if you could see the reflective gear across the scrubland. The gear needed some kind of light to reflect. He let out a small sigh. He was going to have to do this himself. It was possible she took a wrong turn and was wandering lost out there in the park. Although it seemed to his non-practice eye that it would be hard to get lost in the scrub because the freeways all the way around poured light onto the trails, and he had had lights set up along with orange roadway cones that clearly marked a do not enter. If he didn't find her when he went up the trail, he would have to talk with security here at the park to see if people got turned around on the flat. He just found it all odd. If he was in Denver, with the tree-filled parks and difficult sight lines, he would understand it. But here, you could see across the flat, all the way to the Las Vegas Strip, shimmering in the distance. "I'll go check," he said. "You two, see if you can rustle up those security guards. Ask them..." His voice trailed off. He was the one who needed to talk to them. The high school kids wouldn't know what to ask, and Jeff seemed a bit rattled as well. Warren had seen all kinds of things on race day, so he was more practiced at this. Although he now wished it was a race day, because the darkness was throwing him more than he liked to think. "Sir?" one of the cyclists asked, interrupting his train of thought. Warren realized he hadn't finished his sentence. "Ask them to wait for me. I'll be back in a few minutes." The cyclist nodded and headed toward the park entry. He wished he had asked them to talk to the ambulance as well, but that would scare them even more. And the ambulance couldn't really leave until he gave the driver the all-clear, which he'd promised would come at 9 sharp. Warren glanced at his watch. It was 8:45. He had some wiggle room. The ambulance was through a private company, which had a per-hour fee for waiting like this. If he went into a third hour, he would use up some of the minuscule profit that he was making on this race. He yanked the wizard hat off his head, wincing as the stickum pulled on his skin. Then he peeled the robe off, feeling like he had suddenly been released from a kind of prison. He tossed the robe and the hat on the timing table, then loped over to the golf cart, which he had parked behind the packet pickup booth. He slid into the cart, the sweaty back of his thighs sticking to the warm plastic of the golf cart seat. Normally he would grab some other gear so he could take the lights down, but he didn't want to do that at the moment. He needed to figure out what was going on with this Mari woman, the DNF. He backed the golf cart out of its parking space before he realized the headlights weren't on. He peered at what he had initially thought of as a relatively simple dashboard. He couldn't see anything. Then he remembered that older vehicles often had lighting controls on the steering column. He found what he was looking for, switched the lights on, and winced as he saw the tables covered with crumpled candy wrappers and overturned paper cups. His team needed to clean rather than stand around worrying about the DNF. "Jeff," Warren said loudly. Jeff stood, looking a bit guilty in the harsh white light of the headlamps. "Clean up while I'm gone," Warren said. He turned the cart around with practiced ease and headed down the path. The lights weren't good, but they were good enough, showing more of the path than was visible in what little bit of light there naturally was. The path was made of some kind of brown asphalt, and it was pretty smooth, especially for a park trail. The Halloween decorations, including that silly glowing pumpkin, weren't on the path or in the scrub, but on some designated flat concrete things, apparently built so that presentations would not ruin the natural environment. The natural environment looked alien to him, particularly in this darkness. The plants he was calling scrub were bushes that were covered with small leaves, and their branches extended outward. There were some weedy things that had a form, but no real covering over the dirt, not like grass or flowing, flowering plants like they were in Denver. Some of the side trails, all of which were dirt, had cacti of varying sizes, but some of the side trails led to some historical man-made items like old water pumps. Nothing rose higher than the top of the cart, except the man-made items, and all of it looked remote, as if he were driving in the wilderness. Thank heaven for the hum of the cart and the faded thrum of the cars on the freeways that surrounded the park. or he would have thought himself out in the desert, far from here. The cart path had tiny hills and valleys, not enough to faze anyone from an actual hilly place. Runners from Denver or, say, San Francisco would have thought this path completely straight, but the inclines were enough to challenge the runners and prevent Warren from seeing exactly what was around the bend. Not that there was much. The course went alongside one freeway, and apparently that part of the course had been in shade all day, because it was noticeably cooler than the rest of the course. About a quarter mile beyond that was the turnaround. The high school girls, Jacinta and Shauna, had pulled their Spider-Man masks off their heads. Their worried faces looked round in the light from the cart. They were standing beside the folded tables. The remaining supplies from the turnaround were piled next to the girls, all orderly and easy to pick up, which they clearly thought he was going to do. They started picking up bags. "No, not yet," he called. He was feeling odd and uncomfortable. He hadn't seen anything or anyone on the drive out here. How had they lost an entire runner, especially one who looked as competent as Mari Toglin? He had her phone number in his records. He could get Jeff to look it up. Warren parked the golf cart near the tables. Just beyond them, the orange cone glowed in the headlights, and the ghouls looked almost human. He parked just in front of them. "Not quite ready to clean up yet," he said to the girls. "We have a DNF." "What does that mean?" Jacinta asked. She was the taller of the two and built thin, so she looked more like Spider-Man in her costume than the curvy Shauna. "Did not finish," Shauna stage whispered to Jacinta. "I know that," Jacinta said, looking irritated. "I meant for us." "I want you to stay here for a few minutes, just in case she comes through. Maybe something happened," Warren said, then felt stupid. Of course something had happened. That's why Mari Toglin hadn't finished yet. "Like what?" Jacinta said. He shrugged. "I don't know, but maybe she is trying to cycle back. Or maybe she missed the turnaround and continued heading forward." That didn't really make sense either. The wide, paved path was a 6-mile loop. If she was as good a runner as she seemed, she should have ended up at the starting point by now. He got off the cart and peered into the darkness past the ghouls. The Strat Tower dominated the skyline on the other side of the freeway, miles away. She couldn't have gone too far. The park was big, but not that big. He might have to search the entire thing. He looked at the girls who were watching him closely. "So," he said, "did you see a blonde woman, maybe 5 feet tall, wearing standard running clothes, her hair in a ponytail?" "Is that the DNF?" Shauna asked. He nodded, silently cursing himself for not downloading one of the photos to his phone. "Her number was 117, he said. "Oh, yeah," Jacinta frowned. "She was doing great. Maybe like the 9th person we saw or something? I told her to kick it and she might get a finisher's medal." "Oh," Shauna said, "her. Yeah, I remember her. She said she was having a good night." He didn't like the sound of that at all. She had been doing well, and they remembered her. She should have shown up in his search. And another thing he didn't like. She had run the first half of the course correctly, so the chances of her being lost were less likely than he had thought. "Okay," he said, sounding as preoccupied as he felt. "Thanks." "Warren?" Shauna said. "How long do you think we'll be out here?" He couldn't keep two high school girls on the path, particularly if something was wrong. "Not long," he said. "I'll get park security to come out here and help." He would have to use park security anyway, with a DNF that he couldn't find, so he might as well get them involved now. He called Jeff and told him to send park security to the turnaround. Then he asked Jeff to text to Mari Toglin's cell phone number and added, maybe unnecessarily, "It should be in her registration." Jeff didn't take offense at the addition. He sounded a bit scared, which made Warren want to get off the phone quickly. Warren didn't want to think about everything that could go wrong. He didn't want to think about what-ifs. He wanted to deal with the problem. It was probably pretty simple. She might have missed the turnaround or hurt her knee or foot and was waiting for someone to get her. Experienced runners did that sometimes, knowing that the organizers had to sweep the course, just like he was doing now. The text dinged through and a number appeared, underlined and in blue. He tapped it, hoping she would answer. But the call went to voicemail, which meant exactly nothing. Most people didn't answer calls from unfamiliar numbers. So he called again and still got nothing. Then he texted. This is Warren. I'm in charge of the Night Frights run. We have no record of you crossing the finish line. Can you text me back and let me know what happened? He sent the text and hoped for an immediate response, something that said, I'm at a bar drinking with friends, or something like that. Instead, there was no response at all. He climbed back into the golf cart and waved at the girls. Then he turned the cart around. He held the phone in his right hand and drove slowly, peering into the dark sides of the path. He kept redialing the phone, hoping to see light or hear a ringtone. He rounded the corner near the rusted water equipment that dated back nearly a century and was protected by a short fence. He barely looked at that. No one could get in. But as he drove by, he heard a ping, a thrum, something. And he wasn't even sure if he really heard it, or if he was just imagining a sound because he was concentrating so hard. He parked the golf cart near a footpath and held his phone in his right hand. He hung up and redialed, and sure enough, he heard a ringtone, one of the familiar ones that trill through the scale. Only it was muffled, as if it was under something. His stomach jumped, and he scanned the scrub, looking for the phone's light or a woman sitting quietly and waiting. Although, why would she sit so far back? Why would she be so far off the main path? It didn't even look like a trail that someone should take. He was breathing shallowly, and sweat was running down his back. It was still ridiculously hot out here, and he was feeling a bit lightheaded. He made himself breathe properly, but it was hard. His heart was pounding. Finally, he saw a dark shape pushed up against the concrete barrier around the waterworks display. Light from the freeway illuminated the large water pumps that towered over him. They looked bigger here than they had from the path. And just beyond them, he could see one of the old water storage tanks, a miniature version of the water towers that he remembered seeing outside of towns on a trip through Texas. He peered at the shape and realized part of it was glowing. The ringtone was coming from there. He walked over, still feeling lightheaded and breathless. For some reason, he did not want to call her name. It felt wrong. His heart was pounding hard. He got to the lip of that concrete barrier and saw white Nikes, a pair of barely visible legs and black compression pants. She was lying down, which runners did not do. He loped toward her, reaching her quickly. She didn't move. He called Jeff just as he reached her. Send the ambulance out here to that pump station. Pump station? Jeff asked. Maybe it wasn't a pump station. Maybe it was something else, some weird sculpture designed to look like pumps. Track my phone, Warren said. Send them to my location. Okay, got it. On it. Jeff sounded panicked. Warren didn't need panic, so he hung up and put the phone in his pocket. He only had a few more yards until he reached her. He kept his gaze downward, because the car lights coming from the freeway got through the water pumps and made it impossible for his sight to adjust to the darkness. Finally, he put a hand against his forehead, shielding his eyes. After that, it only took a second or so for his gaze to adjust. She was sprawled uncomfortably, back mostly down against the dirt, head at an odd angle, her right shoulder against the lip of the concrete. He crouched beside her, and as he did, a sour iron smell assaulted him. Blood. Mari, he said quietly. Mari, are you okay? He had no idea why he was asking stupid questions, but he didn't know what else to say. Her eyes were closed. They did not flutter when he spoke. In fact, she didn't move at all. He reached toward her, then brought his hand back. He had no idea how to handle this. I'm going to touch you, okay, he said, just lightly. To check your pulse, he almost added, but did not, although he wasn't sure why. Leaving off that last part was for him. Her right arm was extended into the dirt. He put his hand over it, then closed his fingers around her wrist. The skin was sticky, the sand caked around it. The sand was warm and not from the temperature. She had gotten into something. It was all over her. Her skin was clammy, but not cold. Not hot either, which he would have expected. He moved his thumb to that place just below the wrist bone where he had learned to take someone's pulse, and for a moment, he thought he had it wrong. He'd done this 1,000 times, at 1,000 runs, when he'd had to work with heatstroke victims or people who thought they were having heart attacks. He knew just enough runner emergency medicine to keep someone calm while waiting for EMTs, who, by the way, should have been here by now. Finally, he felt something under his fingers. It was a pulse, but it was thin, and it seemed too fast. He couldn't be sure. He couldn't be sure of anything because of whatever coated her. How had this runner found the one muddy area of the entire park? Maybe the ancient water parts were leaking or something. Maybe she had come up to see this, not caring about her time. Maybe... none of it made sense. Red and blue lights started playing all over the scrub. The ambulance he had paid for at a dozen runs and never used was crawling up the path. It had its siren off. He set her wrist down, stood, and waved his hands. "Over here!" he shouted, hoping the ambulance had its windows open. Then he remembered that he didn't have to worry about that part. He'd left the golf cart right near the path. The ambulance stopped, and one of the EMTs got out. He had some gear over his shoulder, and he ran down the narrow trail toward Warren. "She's unconscious," Warren said. "She has a thin pulse, and it seems fast to me." "Let us handle this now," the EMT said. "Go see Eric." Whoever that was, it had to be the other EMT. Warren loped toward the ambulance, resisting the urge to wipe his hands on his shorts. The other EMT was pulling the gurney out of the ambulance. "She's hurt bad," Warren said. "Yeah." The other EMT, Eric, sounded curt. "I'm heading in. Before I go, though, you didn't drag her off the path, did you? She didn't fall and hit her head?" "I don't know what happened," Warren said. "We've been looking for her for about a half hour. She's a DNF." Eric, the EMT, didn't ask for clarification on the terminology.

murderer costumes, he was going to have to go back and look at the photos. The EMTs came back, pushing the gurney between them. "What's going on?" Warren asked as they got close. "Is she all right?" "She didn't hit her head," said the first EMT. "She had a series of cuts." "Cuts?" Warren asked. The EMTs pushed the gurney into the back of the ambulance. "We notified the police." Eric climbed in with her. "They're on their way." Warren almost protested, because the last thing he needed here was the police. Then the run would be in the news, and not in a good way. But that should have been the least of his concerns. This woman was injured, after all, and here, on his run. "Did she say anything?" Warren asked. "Like, maybe who did this?" "No," the first EMT closed the back doors. "She's not conscious." "Should I let park security know that the police are coming?" Warren asked. The first EMT opened the driver's side door. "Park security?" "Yeah," Warren said. There's no security at Carstairs Park, unless you brought someone in." Then he climbed into the ambulance and pulled the door close. The lights circled faster and the ambulance pulled forward, leaving Warren standing next to the golf cart, mouth open. No security? He was trying to remember the contracts he signed. It had a lot of waivers. He was responsible for damage or for any injuries, standard stuff so that the park wouldn't get sued. Most parks didn't have security, and he hadn't expected it, but the contract didn't say that he was supposed to hire any either. So when he showed up and that round little man in the brown uniform with a security patch on his sleeve introduced himself, Warren hadn't thought much of it. There had been security all over the park. One woman, the same brown uniform, had stood near the restrooms, and another had helped him put out cones. The round little man had given Warren a phone number and invited Warren to use it should anything go wrong. One more security guy, wearing that horrid brown uniform again, had stood near the underpass going beneath one of the freeways. That guy had reminded Warren that his contract specified the run stay on the parking lot side of the freeway, not the other side. It had seemed friendly. They all had seemed friendly, and so willing to help. Warren had given that number to all of his volunteers, and he had even told Jeff to call them to send security to the turnaround. But when Warren showed up at the turnaround, there hadn't been any security, just the two high school girls with their folded-up tables, waiting. Girls, like Mari Toglin. Warren cursed under his breath and started the golf cart. He'd been so focused on finding Mari Toglin, he hadn't thought at all about any danger to his staff. He thought of calling Jeff, but decided against it. Jeff would see the ambulance and would know that something was going wrong. Warren could deal with Jeff later, after making sure the girls were okay. All the way to the turnaround, not that it was far, he berated himself for putting the girls in such a vulnerable position, and volunteers at that. He should have had at least one boy. Not that the boys who had volunteered had been big, strong, strapping guys. Those were the ones who ran, kinda sorta. Runners were lean, not muscle-bound. And Warren hadn't given this kind of trouble much thought at all, because runs were usually trouble-free. People showed up, they ran, then got their medals and their swag, and they went home. In all the years he'd been in charge of runs, the police had never been called, and no one had been injured on purpose by another runner. The golf cart rounded the corner at the turnaround. The two girls were still there, leaning on the tables. The girls seemed calmer. Heck, they were calmer than he was. "Get on," he said. "But what about the stuff?" Jacinta asked. "It'll wait." And so would the damn park. If they wanted to charge him for cleaning up too late, too damn bad. And then he realized that they might not even know. Because if the security people didn't belong to the park, then there were no park representatives here at all. Jacinta and Shauna climbed into the cart, shoving close to him because the golf cart only seated two. He circled around and drove as fast as this little thing would let him, keeping an eye peel for those security people. "Was that an ambulance?" Jacinta asked as he drove. "We saw the lights." "Yes," he said, still wrapped up in his own head. "So she's hurt?" Shauna asked. "Yes," he said. He wanted to add, "but she'll be okay," even though he didn't know that. He drove toward the glowing pumpkin in the distance. It didn't look so cheerful now. "Did security ever show up?" he asked the girls. "When?" Jacinta asked. "When we were looking for Mari," he said. He had almost called Mari the DNF, and that would have been rude, because she was a person, after all. She was more than a DNF, more than some kind of a victim. She was someone who had made a special trip to his Halloween run and had gotten injured so badly
that her blood was soaking into

0: the desert floor. No, Jacinta said, I don't remember ever seeing security. There was a guy past the cones, Shauna said. I waved him over, thinking he was one of the runners in some uniform, but he didn't come. When was that? Warren asked. Not long after we set up, Shauna said, but before the first runners reached us. Oh, that guy. Jacinta glanced over her shoulder as if she could actually find him in the dark. He seemed really focused on something, but once the runners got to us, I forgot about him. The gigantic pumpkin loomed, casting a glow over the cart. Ahead, Warren thought he saw some red and blue lights. That couldn't be the ambulance any longer. It had to be the police. What about the axe murderer, he asked. He'd hoped for a start of surprise from both girls, but what he got was ducked heads. Guilt. Sorry, Jacinta said. That was my fault. Warren turned the cart steering wheel with one hand as he followed the last part of the path. He wanted to pull over so he could see their faces, but he had to get back. Your fault? He asked. Yeah, she said. He's a friend of ours. We thought it would be funny, you know, if he jumped out and scared people, but, like, the second person he scared was that baby. And it started screaming, and we all decided that it was stupid. He wasn't a runner? Warren was surprised. He'd been told there was only one main way into the park. No, he's like the quarterback of the football team. Shauna had a bit of pride in her voice. Probably someone connected to her then. We didn't mean to scare anyone or, you know, like a baby. You should have asked me first, Warren said. He sounded calmer than he felt. This entire run was out of control. People got scared, people got hurt, and it was all on him. Yeah, we know, Jacinta said. Sorry, we won't do it again. Damn straight they wouldn't. He wouldn't ever use high school kids again as volunteers on any of his runs. If he did runs anymore. This one might cost him his job, although that was the least of his worries. The start-finish arch was still up, and the green smoke still blew out of the cauldron. But there were more lights now and no volunteers at all. He could see more lights in the parking lot. He wasn't going to let the girls go off on their own, though. It was a hefty walk from here to the lot. What are we doing? Jacinta asked from the cart. You're waiting. He got out and walked to the computer, which Jeff, the idiot, had just left on the timing table. Warren woke the screen and saw that the photos were still up. He scrolled through them, not looking at the race photos anymore, but at the setup photos. Once he got to them, he saw it, the photos he had taken on his phone and uploaded to the cloud. In those photos, the setting sun was orange and pink, almost like that glowing pumpkin. He'd loved the light, and even though he was no photographer, he liked taking twilight shots because they seemed more professional. The shot he was thinking of had uploaded, and it was better than he had thought. It was a shot of all of the security people standing at the crossroads near the entrance to the park. They were talking and gesturing. He had taken several shots, and he had used the zoom function on his camera to get faces because everyone seemed so intent. He shut the laptop and put it under his arm, then walked back to the golf cart. He got in next to the girls. Now what? Shauna asked, but he did not answer her. He didn't feel like explaining himself. He had a hunch he would be doing enough of that over the next few days. He put the laptop on his lap and drove down the twisted paths, past the restricted area sign, past the Welcome to Carstairs Park sign that someone had covered in fake cobwebs. The path dipped and rose, finally revealing the parking lot. Two police cars were parked neatly against the curb, their lights rotating. The handful of remaining runners sat on benches or leaned against light poles. Jeff was talking with one of the officers, and another was standing next to the photographer, peering at the photos on the camera's tiny little screen. A third officer was talking to both of his high school bike riders. They held their bikes like they were afraid they would be stolen. Warren parked the cart and got out, laptop in hand. He figured there had to be a fourth officer because there were two cars, but he didn't see anyone. So he walked over to the officer talking with Jeff. Without introducing himself, Warren hefted the laptop and said, I got photos. Of the assault? The officer was younger than Warren expected, maybe 30, maybe not even that old, and he seemed a bit too focused and eager. No, of the people who probably did it, Warren said. The officer started to say something, probably to tell Warren that he wasn't going to decide who assaulted Mary Toglin, but Warren didn't let him get a word out. There were security guards on the course, Warren said. I know, the officer said. Your assistant told us. We didn't hire them, Warren said, and they don't work for the park. I have pictures." The officer didn't look. Instead, he raised a hand and beckoned someone. A woman peeled herself away from the police car farthest from Warren. She wasn't in uniform. Instead, she wore a blue sleeveless blouse and some light pants. A detective's badge glistened like a necklace on her chest. Her black hair was pulled back, and her expression was grim. "What do you have?" she asked the officer. "Photos," he said. "This guy thinks they're important." Warren didn't like to be reduced to "this guy." He introduced himself, explained the security guards again, and before he finished, the woman interrupted. "Let me see," she said. He braced the laptop on his open palm and lifted the lid. The screen came to life, revealing one of the best shots of the five security guards, their faces all turned toward the camera. The woman swore. "Let's clear everyone out," she said to the officers. "We can't clear out," Warren said. "We have equipment, supplies." "You can come for them tomorrow," she said. "The entire park is a crime scene now." "But," and he couldn't help himself, "we're supposed to have it clean by now, by our contract." "That's not my issue," the woman said. "You mind if I take this?" She snatched the laptop out of his hands. "Yes. Yes, I do," he said. "Who are you, and what's going on?" She let out a small laugh. "I'm Detective Alessandro. I'm in charge of this scene. You can petition to get the laptop back." "I'm running the entire business off it," he said. "Anyone ever explain the cloud to you?" she said. His cheeks heated. He reached for the laptop, but she pulled it away. "Give him a receipt," she said to the officer who'd called her over. She walked away. Warren didn't wait for the receipt. He ran after her and caught her beside the police car. "You know what's going on," he said. It wasn't a question. "I have a hunch," she said. "Nothing certain." "You owe me," he said. "You're taking the laptop, and it'll be the last straw. I'll never be in charge of another Night Frights run again." "And that's important to you?" she asked. His face heated further. "Yeah," he said. "Running is not like solving a murder, not life and death, not, ah, hell. It was life and death to some people. It kept them healthy and happy and gave them a point." "It's what?" she asked. Her tone was dry and flat and disinterested. "Running's my job," he said lamely, not sure how to answer that question any better. She clearly didn't want to hear the real reasons he did this. "Take the laptop," Warren said tiredly. He was going to get fired for this, and while he cared, he knew that was probably the least important outcome of the night. He turned and walked away, wishing he could go back in time. He'd have questioned those security guards. He'd have put himself or Jeff at the turnaround. He'd have had a lot more light on the course. "They're a heist team," she said. He stopped and turned around. She was clutching his laptop. "They've been hitting the local branch banks, the ones in grocery stores, and they're usually gone before we can reach them. But the banks have no employees in common." He waited. He hadn't expected her to tell him anything. "This is the missing piece," she said. "They're all bank security. These aren't park security outfits. They're bank security. They must have stashed the money here. I think maybe all over the park. Carstairs isn't that popular. The freeways, the lack of shade. There's no water feature here either, and not a lot of upkeep with the natural environment." "I don't get it," he said. "Why are they at my run?" But he did get it as he asked the question. His run was all over a certain part of the park. And if one of his runners stumbled across the stolen money, well, maybe one of his runners had. "It's a hunch," Alessandro said. "But you just gave me an important missing piece, and your runner might be able to give us even more." "Mari Toglin?" he asked. "She's okay?" "She should be. A lot of hesitation, knife wounds, and a blow to the head. She lost a lot of blood, so she was lucky you found her. But she should recover." Alessandro lifted the laptop. "So I can keep it?" Warren felt that panic again. He'd been fooled by fake authorities all day. "Prove to me you're a cop," he said. "You can come to the station with me," she said. "I'll need to drop this off." He looked at the park, at the volunteers and the runners and Jeff and the photographer, still talking to police officers. "No," he said. "That's okay." He had everything on the cloud anyway, and his phone, and he could call Angus. He had to call Angus, in fact, because this thing was an absolute mess, and if what Alessandro said was true, none of it was going away, ever. This was the end of the Night Frights run here in Las Vegas, maybe everywhere. He wasn't ghoulish enough to advertise that real crime and mayhem happened at these things, and he wasn't going to suggest it to Angus. Besides, the lawyers had warned them. Running at night in the dark was dangerous enough. She put the laptop in the front of the squad car, then walked over to Jacinta and Shauna. Apparently, Alessandro hadn't talked to them yet. He plucked his phone out of his pocket, checked to see that the photograph was on it, and shut off the cloud-based services. That way, no one could delete the photo remotely. He wasn't trusting her. He wasn't trusting anyone. He was shaking and unnerved and so sorry he even had a part in this. But he would stay here until the police left, until they released the scene, so that he could remove his supplies. The night hadn't cooled enough to make him comfortable, and he doubted he would ever be again. Maybe he would tell Angus there weren't going to be more nighttime runs because Warren didn't want to do any. Or maybe he'd let Jeff take over after all. Because Warren's hands were still sticky with a woman's blood. A woman who had been hurt because she'd stumbled on something, literally, and she shouldn't have been near any of it. She had only been here because Warren had invited her. Indirectly, of course, but still, he was the one issuing the invitations. He'd go see her in the hospital. He'd apologize, figure out what Holiday Runs International could do to help her, lawyers and insurance be damned. Maybe he should have listened when the runners were telling him about an axe murderer. Maybe he should have paid attention, walked the course himself, stopped the teenage interloper. Because if he had done that, he might have seen one of the security guys with Mari Toglin, or seen her miss a corner, or whatever she did that led her to be in the wrong place at the wrong time. He'd been too focused on awards and green smoke and the heat when he should have been focused on the runners and that crying baby and her rightfully angry dad. Warren scrolled through his phone until he found Angus's number. He took a deep breath. He wasn't sure how to explain this one, but he had to. After all, he would be explaining it for a very long time to come.
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2: 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Last time, as we shared our first few chapters, we joined the pilgrims as they boarded the Mayflower and began their journey to the New World. Barnacle the cat meets Agnes the mouse, and they become friends. When the Mayflower lands in Plymouth, Massachusetts, the friends part ways, and Agnes finds a quiet spot in a cornfield where she has her baby Husk. Agnes was weak and tired, and one night she fell asleep and did not wake up. Husk finds it hard to be alone and misses his mother very much. In Chapter 3, Husk meets Running Deer, a young Native American girl who takes Husk to her weetu and keeps him warm in a pouch of soft deer skin. So now, let's continue our story and join Running Deer as she takes Husk to meet her Wampanoag family. Chapter 4, The Wampanoag. The first thing Husk noticed as he slowly woke from the warmth and safety of Running Deer's pouch was the smell, a woodsy scent of what could only be cooking fires burning. He thought of how warm he was, but being next to a fire seemed just as cozy. "Wake up, Husk," Running Deer said. "We're almost home." She opened the pouch. The winter sun shined down on his face. Husk peeked out. A busy village hummed and buzzed with life as people bustled to and fro. "Is this your family?" Husk asked. He was amazed that so many people might be part of one family. Running Deer laughed. "Well, some are, yes, but in some ways we are all family because we live and work together on the land Catan, our creator made." But Husk was very nervous. He had only ever known his mother, and now she was gone. "What if they don't like me?" "Oh, they will love you," she promised. Husk looked at the people around him. Men were dressed in warm animal skin clothes, talking to one another as women cooked over the fires. Children helped with chores like grinding corn or raced each other around the village. "What are those?" Husk asked of one of the merry round structures he saw people coming in and out of. "Those are the weetus I told you about," Running Deer said. "They are the homes we live in." "They look so cozy," Husk said. Spirals of smoke drifted out of some of them. He watched the smoke swirl up into the sky. "They keep us very warm, especially in the winter," she said. "They are made of saplings covered with large sheets of bark and lined with woven bulrush reed mats. So you don't have to sleep on the snowy ground?" "The weetus keep us warm and dry," she said. "These are my people. We are the Wampanoag." Husk couldn't help but notice how proud she was as she looked about the village. Everyone looked happy working together, and there was a feeling of peace in the village. Husk decided this must be a wonderful place to live. "How long have you lived here?" he asked Running Deer. "Thousands of years." Husk's eyes widened, and Running Deer laughed. "Well, not me personally, but my ancestors have been here for that long. See right down there?" She pointed down a path where light shone. That's east toward the water. The first light of the day shines down there. That's why we are called the people of the first light. Come on, I'll introduce you to my family. Well, Husk was excited but nervous to meet so many new people. He worried that they would not welcome him as kindly as Running Deer had. Maybe they didn't want someone new living in their village. Oh, don't worry, she said. She scooped him out of her pouch and gave him a hug. They will love you. Husk followed her into one of the Weetoos, the home where Running Deer's family lived together. He didn't need to worry. Running Deer's family welcomed him. He met her mother, sister, grandmother, and grandfather. This is my new friend, Husk, she said. He was lost and frightened and all alone. I found him just in time, before the hawk made a meal out of him. Husk looked at Running Deer gratefully. Don't you have a blanket or something warm for your feet? Her mother asked Husk. She had a very worried look on her face. No, he said. Husk thought of the corn husk his mother had wrapped him in. We will take care of that, she said. With that, they wrapped a warm, painted hide around him to keep away the winter chill. That first night, Husk snuggled into the pouch he had arrived in, which made a very cozy bed. As everyone drifted off to sleep, Running Deer reached over and lightly stroked the top of his head. Soon, Husk fell asleep, too. Days in the village started early and stayed very busy. Now we will read Village Life, Chapter 5. Running Deer taught important lessons about food gathering and the seasons. Each season we prepare for the next, she explained. One afternoon, as Husk listened closely, her little sister Winona stood with them. Husk looked around. But how? He stomped the ground with his tiny foot. Even the ground is frozen. Winter's when we rest, Running Deer said. The river's frozen, and the food we hunted and gathered is stored here in these baskets. She showed him where the village's food was stored. Down there, see, she pointed. Husk pulled back the woven mat and saw the baskets of food placed deep in the ground below the frost line. That way the food will last until warmer months of planting time. Planting time, Husk repeated. Well, what's that? I know, Winona said, jumping up and down, eager to answer. Running Deer smiled and smoothed down her sister's hair. Go ahead and tell him. It's when we plant seeds in the ground that grow into food, she said. That's right, Running Deer said. Corn and squash and beans and pumpkins and sunflowers and watermelons. Okay, Winona, I think he gets the point. Running Deer laughed. Will I get to plant the seeds, too? Husk asked. I always help with the planting, she said, but a big, strong mouse like you, I think you should help the men. Running Deer properly didn't know it, but that made Husk feel very grown up. The men and the boys hunt, Winona explained. She held up her arms in front of her. Whoosh! They use their bows and arrows to hunt and fish, and they protect the whole entire village. It's a very important job, Running Deer agreed. Do you think you're up to the task? Husk nodded eagerly. He wanted to be just like the Wampanoags. Overhearing the discussion, one of the elders named Flying Eagle said to Husk, When we hunt, we do not waste any part of the animal. Sinew or tendons that connect muscle and bone is made into string. Even parts of the fish that we catch can be used as fertilizer for the crops that we grow. One day, when the weather turned a bit warmer, some of the men took Husk out to fish in machoons. They had made themselves from chestnut and pine trees. As Flying Eagle gazed out at the calm morning waters, he asked Husk, What of your family? Husk still felt very sad about his mother, but the Wampanoag had been so kind and loving to him that he felt like one of their family. He was grateful to have them. My mother died when I was very young, Husk said. She gave me my name and told me stories. Flying Eagle nodded. Stories are a very important part of our culture as well. Stories tell us where we come from. Where did your mother come from? She arrived on a big ship from a place called England. She said the journey was long and hard. She had also once told Husk that she had loved him before she'd ever even seen him. But he did not tell Flying Eagle that. Husk learned that the food they hunted for was abundant around their village. Deer, wild turkey, raccoon, rabbit, skunk, bear, and beaver were some of the animals they hunted and survived on. What they didn't eat right away, they dried and stored in the baskets in the ground. As the warm season arrived, all the families moved to their summer weetus along the shores. New tasks began as planting ceremonies were done to begin the summer. The nearby river's fresh water brought a bounty of fish, and the ocean close by rewarded them with other kinds of fish. Sometimes Husk went with the men in missions where they fished. Where the rivers emptied into the ocean, shellfish such as clams, mussels, oysters, and quahogs were plentiful. Other times he went with the women into the woods to gather berries, nuts, and plants that could be used for medicinal purposes and teas. Husk watched with wonder as the women taught running deer how to fashion pots from clay and weave mats out of reeds. Each person had a task, and everyone pitched in. No one was ever bored, because there was always something different to do. Chapter 6. Lessons Learned. It had been a full year since Husk had joined Running Deer and the Wampanoag people in their village. He loved working with the others to keep the village running smoothly. He had learned so much and so many new skills. His favorite part about life in the village, though, was listening to the elders tell stories of Wampanoag history. The stories were lessons of life, wisdom of past generations, and history back to the time of creation. We must never forget the time long ago the messenger sent Massasoit began. Running Deer sat and listened to the messenger as Husk leaned in closer, eager to hear the stories of her people. He learned of the disease that had recently swept through their village and killed thousands of Wampanoag people. Many years ago, some of our people were stolen from our own land and taken across the seas, stolen from us, their home and their families. Running Deer trembled, her eyes tearfully wide as she listened to the story of her people. She remembered the piercing screams the day her father, brother, and the others were taken, when Running Deer was a small child. Her attention drifted from the story, and she found herself distracted by the large image of her father. He stretched his hand out as she tried to grab it with her own, but the invaders pushed him to the ground, bound him, and dragged him away, and he never, ever returned. Husk listened intently to every word. That night he stayed close to Running Deer. He wasn't sure if he was comforting her or if it was the other way around. Husk liked being in the weetu with Running Deer. He thought about everything the messenger had told them. Upset by the stories Husk had learned of Running Deer's family, he had had difficulty falling asleep. He only wished he could have helped. Once asleep, he dreamt of being a fierce protector and hunter, like he thought Running Deer's friend Pathfinder was. Upon waking, Husk excitedly told Running Deer of his dream. I crept alone silently and found my prey and wham! Food for everyone. Running Deer chuckled. I'm sure you would be a good hunter, however. You are a mouse, Husk sighed. Running Deer explained to Husk that before the hunt, we pray for the animals that is giving up its life. Animals should not be taken for granted, and we are to give thanks for the food they have provided us. Just then, Pathfinder came into the wee two and plopped down on a fur blanket. They were good friends, and he often told her in Husk about his adventures in the woods. "You should have seen it," he said. He took a drink of water from the gourd bottle near the fire. "We were all behind a log, rabbit in our sights. I pulled back my arrow like this." Pathfinder motioned with his arms, and just before I let go, Little Bear sneezes, and off runs the rabbit. Running Deer laughed, but Husk wondered if he could be perfectly silent on a hunt. Little Bear couldn't sneak up on a pile of bones without spooking it, Running Deer said. He's always tripping over branches and stubbing his toe on rocks. "Would you like to follow us on our next hunt?" Pathfinder asked Husk. "Do you think you can keep up?" "Yes," Husk said without thinking. He wanted to be just like Pathfinder. "We run for miles," he warned. "Have you ever been on a deer trail? There are many briars and thickets. They can be tricky, so you have to keep up." "I can do it," Husk stood up, bouncing on his little feet. "Make sure you tell him the biggest rule," Running Deer said. "You have to be patient," Pathfinder said. "I will be." "You have to be fast and strong," Pathfinder said. "I promise I'll keep up." "But most importantly," said Pathfinder, "no noise. Silence is as important as our aim. If we make any noise, our prey will disappear and the hunt is over." "Got it. Watch where you step. Don't step on dried leaves. You will scare the deer or rabbit off and they will run. Can you do it?" "I'll be as quiet as a mouse," Husk said earnestly. Husk was so excited the day the boys took him out on their hunt. "We follow the tracks the animals leave. See?" Pathfinder pointed to hoof marks in the soft earth. "And these broken branches mean he's gone that way." Husk and the others followed Pathfinder through the woods. Husk tried to mimic the smooth way Pathfinder walked. One of the boys snickered when Husk held out his arms up as if he had his own bow and arrow. Husk could not yet keep up with the long, fast distances the other boys traveled, but Pathfinder gladly tucked him into his deerskin pouch. They returned that day without any game. The men, however, arrived back in the village with a large deer. "For your first time out," Pathfinder told him, "you did great." "We must always give thanks," Pathfinder added. "Khitan created these lands and made them full and bountiful." One day, Pathfinder told Husk of a very important time in every Wampanoag boy's life. "Soon I will go off on my own," he said, "perhaps for several months." "But why?" Husk asked. He didn't want Pathfinder to leave. "Each boy must prove he can survive alone under all conditions. But don't worry, little one," he playfully nudged Husk. "When I return, I will have learned many things and grown into a man who can help protect his family." And now, Chapter 7, Cat Burglar. One night, as everyone slept, Husk heard a rustling outside. He slipped out from his pouch. He quietly peeked out of the door as his heart pounded. The moon was so full and bright it cast a shadow against the wee two. He thought he saw something move. "I must be brave. I must be brave," he whispered to himself. He had learned to be courageous from observing his Wampanoag friends. Now was the time to prove it. He stepped outside. There was nothing there. Had he imagined the sound? An odd noise came from the edge of the wee twos where the food was stored. Husk listened closely. Yum, yum. He got closer and realized a creature had dug into their food supply. Husk's paws shook as he tiptoed toward the thief, his heart racing. "Stop," he said. "Who are you? Why are you eating our food?" The thief was a scrawny orange cat. He didn't budge. The greedy beast took a big piece of fish. "So you caught me," he said. "Now what?" As if answering his own question, he took a big bite out of the fish. "Oh, well, I," Husk stammered. It made him angry to see this animal eating the food his friends had worked so hard to grow and hunt. But what was he going to do about it? "It's cold, and I'm starving," the cat sighed. "No one will miss a tiny bit of fish." The cat took another bite. "Stop," Husk said. "That's stealing." Husk no longer felt afraid. He felt angry at this bully cat for taking their food. "Oh, my, relax," the cat said. Husk refused to back down. "Fine, I'll stop eating." He put the remainder of the fish back where he had found it. "Happy?" Husk moved closer. "Who are you?" he demanded. The cat stretched his long, thin body. "Barnacle's the name." Husk nearly fell over. He looked closely at the thief. "Orange, stripes, cat, barnacle. How did you get here?" Husk asked. "I walked," he said. "How else?" "No, I mean, did you sail here?" Husk felt silly asking the question, but he needed to know for sure. "Why do you ask, Mouse?" the cat said. He squinted at Husk. "Do I know you?" "No, but I think you knew my mother." The cat watched him closely. "She came here on the ship called the Mayflower. Her name was Agnes." Barnacle slowly sat up, his eyes wide. He looked closely at Husk. A moment ago, he had thought what a tasty meal that mouse would be. Now, with Agnes's name being mentioned after so long, he knew he couldn't do it. Still, the mouse didn't need to know that. Not yet, anyway. "What's your name, boy?" "I'm not a boy anymore, and my name is Husk. I live here in the Wampanoag village." "But your mother is Agnes." Husk nodded yes, thoughts of his mother racing through his mind. "She told me about you, how you helped her on the boat crossing the sea from England, and I was born soon after she arrived. And then, Husk said, tears stinging his eyes, "she died." Barnacle slumped against one of the food baskets. "Agnes, your mother, was wonderful, sweet and fearless and determined to stay healthy for you." They sat quietly for a moment, each thinking his own thoughts. She was missed very much. "Maybe I could share some of this fish with you," Husk offered. He knew Running Deer and the Wampanoag would share their food with new friends. He also knew his mother would be proud of this kind gesture. Barnacle smacked his lips. "Don't mind if I do." "Thanks, Husk." The two sat for hours, nibbling on fish and corn and telling their stories. Husk told Barnacle how Running Deer found him and took him into their village and family. "She and her people have taught me everything I know," he said. "I wouldn't have survived that first winter without them." "The kindness you showed me tonight," Barnacle said, "is from your mother. She was the kindest creature I ever met. She refused to let me take any food from the children on board the ship, even if it had fallen on the ground. They need it more than we do," she always said. "When she told me about you," Husk said, "she said you were the most adventurous creature she had ever met. Is it true you once sailed on a ship with pirates across the sea with clear waters?" "The Caribbean, yes," Barnacle said. "Rough journey that was. The ship I hid on was attacked no less than 3 times. Never found me, though. Stayed hidden, just like that chest of gold they held." "Really?" Husk asked in disbelief. "Where did you hide?" Barnacle leaned close to Husk and said, "Right behind the treasure chest." Husk looked at Barnacle carefully. "Is that a true story?" "Of course," Barnacle said with a wave of his paw. "The best part about the Caribbean is the tuna." He smacked his lips. "Best tuna I ever had." They talked until the sun began to rise over the village. Barnacle had lost a friend and companion in Agnes, but gained a new friend in Husk. As for Husk, he had learned so many lessons from the Wampanoags. We do have time today for one or two Native American legends. Our next story is Moshep the Great, a Wampanoag legend. Before the first European settlers came to this land, there lived on the coast of Massachusetts a giant named Moshep. Moshep lived among the Wampanoag Indians, both on Cape Cod and Martha's Vineyard. Now, there are many tales and variations to this story about Moshep, but the one that we like the best goes something like this. Moshep, an Indian giant who once lived on the mainland of Massachusetts, decided one day to settle down on the beautiful island of Martha's Vineyard. Moshep loved to sit on the top of a hill on the vineyard near a town now called Gayhead. There is still evidence of his grand seat there in the crater above the cliffs. Moshep loved whale meat, which he would catch with his hands, then cook over a fire he made by ripping the trees that surrounded him out of the ground. He did so much of this that there are barely any trees left today in the town of Gayhead. To catch the whales, Moshep threw stones in the water to step on, and that is how the rocks between Cuttyhunk and the mainland called the Devil's Bridge came to be. Moshep also loved the Indians who lived nearby him, and he would share his whale meat with them. He fed them so well that one year they gathered all the tobacco that they had harvested and gave it to Moshep to show him their appreciation. In his great pipe, Moshep smoked the tobacco, which was barely enough for a man his size, and then he emptied the ashes in the water, and that's how the island of Nantucket came to be. One day, Moshep told the Indians that a new breed of man with fair skin that they would soon be coming to their land. He warned the Indians not to let them on their shore, for if they did, the Indians would live no more. The Moshep quietly slipped away into the choppy waters of the bay. Soon after, the pale-faced man came ashore and landed near the place where Moshep once lay. The Indians greeted them with friendship and let them stay, and Moshep has not been seen since that day. Well, this concludes our special stories for today. I hope you've enjoyed them as much as I have. Please join me next time as we continue Barnacle and Husk by Mary Shields. Thanks so much for listening. Your reader has been Carol Friedman.
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Hello, this is your Sun Sounds of Arizona volunteer reader, Joanne Lowney, with the Christian Science Monitor for Tuesday, September 1st, 2026. And here's the news briefs for today. The House of Representatives voted 413-2 to censure Republican Representative Chuck Edwards of North Carolina. A bipartisan House Ethics Committee investigation found there was substantial reason to believe he violated House rules regarding sexual harassment, including giving lavish gifts to two young female staffers who were uncomfortable with his excessive attention. Mr. Edwards said in August he would not run for re-election. He is the first lawmaker to be censured by a House controlled by his own party in over a decade. He says he regrets some of his behavior, but disputes that it amounted to sexual harassment. 7 p.m. ET staff. Justice Department seizes cryptocurrency donations for Hamas. The Justice Department says it has seized more than $560,000 in cryptocurrency donations intended for Hamas. In addition to seizing cryptocurrency meant to support Hamas military wing, the department said that it had taken control of website domains and communication platforms used for fundraising and recruitment, and had obtained information about thousands of people who had tried to give money to the group. Jeanine Perrot, the U.S. Attorney for the District of Columbia, said in a video statement announcing the operation that the message to Hamas was that your networks are not secure, your crypto is vulnerable, and we will not stop until your ability to wage war is defeated. 5 p.m. ET, Associated Press. Violent crime in the U.S. fell dramatically last year. The FBI released a report in August detailing a 9-3% decrease in violent crime between 2024 and 2025, the steepest drop since 1936. The first year the Bureau started collecting crime data. The report assessed 13 million reported incidents of crime nationwide and chronicled an 18% decrease in murder and non-negligent manslaughter offenses. The murder rate of 4.1% per 100,000 inhabitants is the lowest such figure on record since 1955 to 1956. Rape, robbery, property crime, and aggravated assaults were also down. The report did not analyze or explain the reasons for the declines. 4:02 p.m. ET staff. Germany claims Russia behind August drone attack at an airport. Germany concluded that Russia is responsible for a hybrid attack in Leipzig on August 4th involving an explosive-laden drone. The device was devised after being found in a secure area of Leipzig-Halle Airport near Ukrainian cargo aircraft. Foreign Minister Johann Wadefuhl said the drone's components and explosives matched those used by Russia in hybrid operations in its war against Ukraine. Berlin is seeking EU sanctions and shut Russia's Bonn consulate in retaliation. 2:34 p.m. ET staff. The former UK Prime Minister Keir Starmer announced he is leaving Parliament. In a statement, he said he had decided now was the right time to step down as the MP for the London constituency of Holborn and St. Pancras. Sir Keir Starmer served as Prime Minister for 2 years, but resigned in July after poor election results for the Labour Party. He says he wants to focus on other issues, including international affairs and tackling violence against women and girls. 12:03 p.m. ET staff. Postal Service whistleblower expresses concerns about mail-in ballot system. In a disclosure to Congress, an anonymous federal employee described how a new U.S. Postal Service system could result in large numbers of voters not receiving mail ballots.
The agency has been building a system to comply with an executive order from President Donald Trump restricting the mailing of ballots to voters on a pre-approved list submitted by states. The disclosure, made public on Tuesday, says that the Postal Service has been building a fundamentally flawed online portal to screen ballots. For example, the whistleblower wrote, "If one barcode on a mail ballot doesn't properly scan, then an entire batch of 10,000 ballots would not be sent to voters." 11:14 a.m., ET, staff. Secretary of the Army Dan Driscoll has resigned. The White House announced the widely anticipated move Monday amid reported clashes with Defense Secretary Pete Hegseth, an Iraq war veteran and lost school classmate of Vice President J.D. Vance. Mr. Driscoll worked closely with the Army's former top officer, General Randy George, to modernize the service, with programs focused on drone warfare, for example, before the general was pushed into retirement by Secretary Hegseth. More than a dozen high-ranking officers have been dismissed in President Donald Trump's second term. 8:16 a.m. ET, staff. Hungary has fulfilled all EU requirements needed to unlock billions of euros. Prime Minister Peter Magyar made the announcement on Facebook Monday. He came to power on a pro-EU anti-corruption platform and has used his parliamentary supermajority to push through major reforms. Brussels had frozen the funds until such reforms passed. The shift marks a U-turn for Hungary after years of tensions between the EU and former Prime Minister Viktor Orban over democratic backsliding. Around 10 billion euros in funding could be released. 7:48 a.m. ET, staff. Our first article is on politics. House wary of shutdown before midterms pushes budget talks to December, by Caitlin Babcock, staff writer, Washington. The House on Tuesday punted a potential government shutdown until after the midterm elections, passing a resolution to keep funding at current levels until December 11th. The vote was 370-48. "We're tackling it early. We're not waiting until the 11th hour," Republican Representative Bob Onder of Missouri said in an interview. "Avoiding the pain of previous shutdowns," he added, "is good for both parties and the American people." Congress usually doesn't tackle funding the government until it absolutely has to. But Republicans and Democrats, whose budget impasse have already led to two shutdowns during President Donald Trump's second term, have signaled that they are far apart on budget priorities. With that in mind, Senate Republicans in August put off major priorities, such as Iran war funding and advancing a landmark cryptocurrency bill, to pass a funding bill about a month ahead of the September 30th deadline. Government shutdowns are becoming more common, but the desire to avoid a potential impasse before the midterms motivated Congress to keep the government funded into early December. House members took up the bill, known as a continuing resolution, as one of their first priorities upon returning to Washington this week, passing it with a two-thirds majority. The president is expected to sign the resolution. Republican Representative John McGuire of Virginia and Democratic Representative Jim McGovern of Massachusetts both said the vote gets the parties past the elections and buys time to grapple with budget talks. "Nobody wants to see long lines at TSA," said Representative McGuire, referring to the Transportation Security Administration. The early action underscores how the growing frequency of shutdown fights is driving changes on how Capitol Hill operates when it comes to one of its most important functions each year, funding the government. Congress must pass a budget by the end of September, and shutdowns, when they happen, often take place in October. This year, Republicans in particular
appeared wary of a potential shutdown for the month before elections that could put Democrats in control of at least one chamber. Analysts say Democrats are favored to retake the House and have a real chance at the Senate. Lengthy government shutdowns are becoming more common. In 2013, during the Barack Obama presidency, the government shut down for 16 days. The first Trump administration saw a then-record 35-day stoppage, which was exceeded by a 43-day shutdown last year. Our next article is, faced with earthly opposition, tech leaders want to put data centers in orbit, by Aaron Glantz, staff writer, San Francisco. Data centers in space, orbiting every corner of our globe. A rising constellation of venture capitalists and tech entrepreneurs say this is the future. Faced with mounting opposition from Americans, the vast majority of whom say they don't want a data center in their backyard, tech leaders are preparing to launch and build them very far away. It's inevitable, says Eric Trout, chief executive and co-founder of the startup Mantis Space. The company is working to build a space-based power grid using military-grade lasers. Within 5 years, Mr. Truitt says, data centers will orbit over every part of the Earth. Critics say space-based data centers could permanently brighten the night sky, producing an orbit over every part of the Earth. Critics say space-based data centers could permanently brighten the night sky,

hard. So, major U.S. tech companies are moving to build them in space. Investors and executives backing the idea don't discount these possibilities, and they are quick to mention additional risks. Speaking at an industry forum sponsored by TDK Ventures last week in San Francisco, George Hoyam, a former executive vice president of the U.S. intelligence community's venture firm, InQtel, raised the possibility of a battle in space between the United States and China. But technology leaders in attendance also expressed optimism they could innovate their way out of these problems. For example, Rob Mayerson, former president of the Jeff Bezos-founded rocket company Blue Origin, told the industry forum he thought humans could eventually source materials like aluminum, iron, and silicon in space, and then use those same materials to build data centers above the atmosphere. Mr. Mayerson's current venture is called Interloon. In its own words, the company aspires to lead the world in sustainable, responsible harvesting of natural resources from space to benefit humanity. Space-based data centers would be powered by solar energy, which is plentiful in orbit. The consulting firm McKinsey & Company has even declared space as a $1.9 trillion opportunity for global economic growth. The most powerful advocate for data centers in space is the world's richest person, Elon Musk. In January, Mr. Musk's SpaceX petitioned the Federal Communications Commission for permission to launch a data center with up to 1 million satellites. Mr. Musk enjoys a close relationship with the Trump administration. The current chair of the FCC, Brendan Carr, attended SpaceX launches before being appointed to the position by President Donald Trump. Under Mr. Carr's leadership, the FCC has eased regulations in ways that benefit SpaceX and has called for an era of U.S. space dominance. When the president announced he would pick Mr. Carr for FCC chair, Mr. Musk said on his social media platform X, "Great choice." NASA Administrator Jared Isaacman, the billionaire founder of a payment processing company, is likewise close to Mr. Musk. Before joining the Trump administration, Mr. Isaacson flew on two SpaceX missions, and his company does business with Mr. Musk's. He has been similarly bullish on data centers in space. Let's take the data centers that no one likes in your backyard. It seems like there's a lot of consensus on that. And put them into space where they don't bother anyone, Mr. Isaacson told the New York Post podcast in August. Environmental groups argue the rush to put data centers in space could have far-reaching consequences, the extent of which are not fully understood. In March, a coalition of organizations, including Earth Justice and Public Employees for Environmental Responsibility, asked the FCC to perform a full environmental review on SpaceX's proposal to launch a data center with up to 1 million satellites. The coalition called on the FCC to assess a range of potential impacts, including an assessment of the emission of large amounts of artificial light at night on human, plant, animal health, potential changes to stratospheric temperature, ozone coverage, and geomagnetic signals that migratory birds rely on. The FCC did not respond to the monitor's request for comment. SpaceX did not provide direct answers to the environmental concerns in its response to the FCC. Instead, Senior Satellite Policy Manager Cecilia Tenge Reitberg wrote that the company planned to use a phased deployment approach for this system to monitor actual atmosphere effects. SpaceX also acknowledged it had yet to develop advanced brightness mitigation techniques to minimize the visual impacts, Ms. Tenge Reitberg said. David Anderson, Chief Product Officer of Raman Space,
which builds space resilience.

0: computer processors, says space-borne data centers are the only way to satisfy the growing demand for artificial intelligence products. Think about self-driving cars, he says. Right now, they're comparatively small in number and primarily interact with human drivers, he adds. But imagine a world where self-driving cars dominate the roadways. Each vehicle would be using data consistently as it used its satellite internet connection to process its interaction with other self-driving cars on the street. Processing that much data, he says, will require data centers in space. And on the Iran war, we have, as U.S. steps up pressure on Iran, ordinary people say they're paying the price. By Scott Peterson, staff writer. London. For one Iranian woman in northeast Tehran, the impact of the U.S.-Israeli war against Iran could no longer be measured simply in the number of destroyed military targets or the several thousand soldiers and civilians killed. The middle-aged homemaker with a master's in Persian literature, who gives only the name Roya out of fear of repercussions, says ordinary Iranians are bearing the brunt of an American naval blockade and stepped-up sanctions. After more than 6 months of military action failed to yield the Islamic Republic's capitulation, the White House imposed the new measures, promising to turn years of maximum pressure sanctions into an even more stringent economic D-Day. Iran's economy was in ruins even before the war, and before U.S. President Donald Trump's latest D-Day sanctions. So far, ordinary Iranians are bearing the brunt and feeling apathetic, meaning surviving leaders, for now, might face a lower risk of an uprising. The result, says Roya, is deepening apathy among her fellow citizens, whose preoccupation now is just getting by. The reality of economic warfare in our daily lives is that our tables are shrinking by the day. Our mental peace is disappearing, and we are constantly running and running. For what? Just to survive, says Roya, who once expected and hoped that the U.S.-Israeli war would weaken the Iranian regime. Economic warfare means a father checking his empty pockets and feeling ashamed that he cannot provide for his child, she says. It means a young person giving up on marriage and any plans for the future. It means a worker whose salary cannot even cover basic costs. Those are people I see every day. Untouched by U.S. sanctions are Iran's ruling elite, she says. Life as a whole has turned into a vicious cycle. No matter how hard we work, we feel we are falling behind, says Roya, who, like many Iranian women, fed up with the Islamic Republic's strict social rules, no longer wears a mandatory hijab head covering. The monitor contacted her through an encrypted messaging app, the first did so in June. The real pain is that there is no clear prospect for the coming years, she adds. That feeling of being trapped in an absolute hopelessness about the future has exhausted all of us. U.S. President Donald Trump has achieved few of the war aims he had laid out. Iran's military has been degraded, but Tehran has not been forced to give up its nuclear and missile programs. Nor have U.S.-Israeli attacks triggered regime change. After a month of relatively quiet stalemate, the Pentagon said Monday it struck two Iranian mine-laying launchers on Larak Island to limit Iranian control over the Strait of Hormuz, which the Islamic Republic's surviving leadership says will remain permanent. International shipping traffic through the strait, which accounted for 20% of the world's energy supplies, was open before the conflict. Iran retaliated immediately for the Monday strike on launching by launching eight ballistic missiles, all reportedly intercepted at U.S. bases in Jordan, and drones at the United Arab Emirates. Mr. Trump said Monday that renewed strikes on Iran would be limited, but he warned that doesn't mean we won't smack them. On Tuesday, U.S. Central Command said it was responding to the latest Iran fire by striking Islamic Revolutionary Guard Corps targets in Iran. The uncertainty is gripping Iranians, says Sanam Vakil, director of the Middle East and North Africa program at Chatham House, a think tank in London. The fact that the regime was able to stand up to the U.S. and Israel together, she says, sent a very strong message to the dissident component of the population, who has been left in dismay and doesn't have plans as to what comes next. We're in a holding pattern, says Dr. Vakil. Society has been traumatized. People are bearing the brunt economically. They will be made poorer. They certainly aren't going to be liberated, and there are no good new ideas. The result is not all good news for Iran's leaders either. While they performed well, their options are limited, said Dr. Vakil. They are playing with pretty diminished cards. I think the war has given them renewed energy, reinforced their belief, similar to after the Iran-Iraq war. But the war has also confirmed that probably resolving their issue within the United States is almost impossible. Leaders have recognized growing unease about continued deprivations caused by the war. Lines for fuel have sprung up, and officials are discussing reducing costly fuel subsidies, a step that sparked deadly protests in the past. Indeed, economic grievances prompted days of nationwide demonstrations in January, quelled only when security forces killed at least 7,000 people, and perhaps thousands more. Some people say that sanctions have no effect. To those people, I truly do not know what to say, President Masoud Pezeshkian said in a state television Friday. We are in a state of war, and we must accept these wartime conditions. Iran's supreme leader, Ayatollah Mojtaba Khamenei, issued a statement Sunday prohibiting actions that harm public morale. Weakness, defects, and deficiencies do not require narration and highlighting, he said, calling for preserving unity and safeguarding social cohesion. As the war grinds on, Iranians caught in the middle say that the chances of a popular uprising leading to regime change are even more remote. People are more disappointed than angry, and there is a kind of apathy, to the point where the daily devaluation of the currency does not even lead to collective online reactions, let alone public protests, says a Tehran electronics engineer and father of two, who gives the name Behnam to avoid reprisals from Iranian authorities. The war has created an excuse for the government to avoid responding to macroeconomic demands, says Behnam, who was first contacted by the Monitor in June. The economy was already in shambles before 2026, but the war eliminated the possibility of protest and demand, he says, and has enabled the regime to attribute all shortcomings to the conflict. Behnam also notes that decades of the most severe sanctions against Iran never managed to halt cash-heavy support for regional allies, including Hezbollah in Lebanon, Yemen's Houthis, and factions in Syria and Iraq. Nor did they dent development of costly nuclear and missile programs. The ruling elite's triumphalism at surviving the joint U.S.-Israeli onslaught might also extend, at least for now, to the lowering of the risk of an uprising at home. We no longer see the same range that we saw in previous years, said Roya, the Tehran homemaker. Things have gone far beyond that, and people are becoming more indifferent and resigned. When you are confronted every day with a stream of bad news and astronomical prices, at some point you become numb. We no longer have the energy to protest, she says. We're simply getting through each day, waiting to see what shock tomorrow has in store for us. This is your volunteer broadcaster, Joanne Lonnie. If you miss any part of this program, you can get it on demand on our website, sunsounds.org. then click on our broadcast info and audio. 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And you can hear Sun Sounds on your Echo Dot or smart home device. Now back to the next article. And from Africa we have Côte d'Ivoire's ambitions are sky high. Now it has a building to match. By Colette Davidson, special correspondent, Abidjan, Côte d'Ivoire. For locals who lovingly refer to the downtown of Côte d'Ivoire's capital, Abidjan, as Little Manhattan, the city's skyline is about to get one step closer to the real thing. Construction is expected to be completed later this year on the 75-tour F at 1,381 feet. The skyscraper will tower over the next tallest building in the city by 978 feet and will surpass Egypt's iconic tower to become the tallest building in Africa. But the Tour F, a slender column laced with 16,000 glass panels and an observation deck at its peak, is more than an architectural wonder. It is a steel and concrete announcement of Côte d'Ivoire's aspirations. Around the world, super tall buildings are often an announcement of a country's ambitions. Think New York, Dubai, Kuala Lumpur, and now Abidjan. The Tour F is a proof that all its struggles, Côte d'Ivoire is able to pick itself up and quite literally stand tall, says Hyacinthe Blay, a historian at Félix Houphouët-Boigné University in Abidjan. Part of understanding what the Tour F means to Ivorians, says Mr. Blay, is understanding the challenges of the country's recent past. In 2011, Côte d'Ivoire emerged from a decade of civil war and its aftermath economically and politically fragile. But in the years that followed, it rebounded. Thanks in part to its thriving coca industry, the country has posted one of the most rapid rates of economic growth in sub-Saharan Africa over the last decade. The Tour F is part of this recovery story. The Ivorian government, which is funding its construction, intends to use the sleek, modern Tour F to centralize government offices currently scattered across the city. While the government has said the Tour F was envisioned to fulfill a concrete need for space, its height also points to President Alassane Ouattara's ambitions for the country. Urban projects like this one are not just functional pieces of infrastructure. They represent how a country wants to be perceived from the outside, says Yokumba Dakore, an Abidjan-based architect. The Tour F is an architectural image that can be seen within Abidjan and beyond. In this way, it becomes a tool of soft power. Not all Ivorians see the Tour F in a positive light, however. In a country where 20% of the population lives on less than $3 per day, a skyscraper's hefty construction costs, upward of 250 billion CFA francs, or about $450 million, have raised eyebrows. Côte d'Ivoire has around 800,000 fewer housing units than it needs for its rapidly growing population, and much of the deficit is in Abidjan, where rental prices have skyrocketed. Some residents have questioned whether public money could be better spent serving the needs of local communities instead, including creating more affordable housing or building more schools, hospitals, or roads, says Abdoulaye, a taxi driver from the Tricheville neighborhood. Others express reservations over the Tour F's ability to project Côte d'Ivoire's economic power. Will it entice outsiders to come to Côte d'Ivoire to invest? Wonders Mamadou Kone, a cleaner at a residential building facing the Tour F. Will tourists from West Africa come to see this attraction? However, architectural historians say the risk of any new skyscraper is that it remains empty or serves no practical value, and that some level of public apprehension is normal. The construction of super tall buildings always creates controversy, says Mathieu Lourdes, a French architectural historian who studies the world's architectural race for height. Paris' Eiffel Tower, for instance, was ridiculed for decades before becoming arguably one of the most iconic and well-loved pieces of architecture in the world. For now, many locals consider the Tour Eiffel a source of pride. Some say it's too lavish and are worried about the cost, says Herman Kaukau, who works next door. But when the sun reflects off the building and it turns the same color as the sky, it's beautiful. And here's a story about Route 66. Sit with the women. Finding his hidden history on Route 66. By Harry Brunius, staff writer. Amarillo, Texas. Before Karina Amalbert set out across Route 66 2 years ago, much of the American West existed for her mostly as a place on a map. Born and raised in Florida, with family roots in Puerto Rico, Miss Amalbert likes to joke that anything past Alabama was foreign to me. When she told her family that a new graduate fellowship was sending her to Amarillo, Texas, their response was equally revealing. They literally were like, "Where is that?" she remembers, and I had to pull out a map. She arrived in the Texas Panhandle and climbed onto a large white rental van with a group of young Latina researchers for what would be, for several of them, their first real American road trip, in this case to conduct historical field work. Route 66 was marketed as America's Main Street, but its path led tourists and others through land where people lived and worked before the birth of the United States. When researchers looked for their stories, they made an unexpected discovery. For 16 days, the van would carry them west through the Texas Panhandle, New Mexico, Arizona, and on towards California. It had many of the ingredients of the classic Route 66 road trip: a group of young people, an uncertain itinerary, a highway stretching west. But Ms. Amalbert and her companions had been sent into America's most legendful road to look for the people the folklore had largely left out. Sahia Mota Casper had spent years puzzling over that absence. "I love Route 66," she says, "but whenever I think about Route 66, I think about it as a poetic America thing," says Ms. Mota Casper, a Tijuana historian and executive director at Latinos in Heritage Conservation. She thought of the country's love affair with cars, family vacations, diners, and motels. Then she began asking a different question. What was the Latinx or Mexicano experience along Route 66? That question became a central thread of her organization's Abuelas Project, a community archive built from oral histories, photographs, and digital maps. Much of the Western Road crossed landscapes with Mexican and indigenous histories older than the United States itself. Today, less than 1% of the 100,000-plus places on the National Register of Historic Places reflect Latino history, Ms. Mota Casper found. "I was a kid that loved history, that loved reading," she says. "I would go to the library every single day, but the stories she heard in her Texas family were often nowhere in those books. So that's where it all started," she says, "just curiosity and reading." The team she assembled went looking for the highway's untold stories, not only along Route 66, as it turned out, but increasingly beside it. In order to get at that Latino experience, we had to get off the beaten path. In Amarillo, their first major research stop, a student fellow found Teresa Kennedy, a volunteer neighborhoods historian who began connecting the newcomers with residents of the city's historic Barrio neighborhood. The team managed roughly 4 oral histories that day. Then they drove west. In Albuquerque's Barrios neighborhood, the researchers documented B. Rupe Drugstore, once the New Mexico City's longest continuously operating pharmacy, now a museum. One of its most prominent figures was Doña Maclovia Sanchez de Zamora, who began working there in 1989 and later became part owner. She made it a yerba, selling traditional herbs. It was exactly the sort of history their project was seeking, an ordinary neighborhood business that had also functioned as something larger, a place of healing, knowledge, and community memory. In Flagstaff, Arizona, the team interviewed Irene Dominguez, a retired hairdresser, inside the salon she kept in her home. Farther west in Seligman, they documented Angel's Barber Shop, opened in 1950 by Angel de Gallo. Mr. de Gallo was hardly unknown to Route 66 enthusiasts. After Interstate 40 bypassed Seligman in 1987, he helped organize the movement that became the historic Route 66 Association of Arizona, the first of its kind, and helped pioneer the revival of the old road. We learned more from asking people questions and the face-to-face interactions that we ever could have learned out of those books, Ms. Amelbert says. By San Bernardino, California, the team encountered a fourth variation. History not simply as memory, but as a reason to remain responsible for a place. Tamara Sarayo Lavia, a museum curator the team interviewed there, described feeling an obligation to return attention to her own community, to invest its shared identity. History, she told the researchers, could draw people together and help them really steward their place well. 2 years after that road trip, Ms. Amelbert and Ms. Mota Casper were sitting around a table at La Frontera in Amarillo with owner Mary Martinez, whose own life seems almost designed to explain why the project was named Abuelas, which means grandmothers. It was a reunion of sorts, since Ms. Martinez was one of the people who provided an oral history of Amarillo's Barrio neighborhood, and the women came to talk about the project. Ms. Martinez began making tortillas on this property with her mother-in-law when it was a shop in the 1970s. Then for many years it was her in-law's family grocery store. It became La Frontera Restaurant in 1985, and she now owns it, over 50 years after she first started working here. That's how I learned so much about the barrio, Ms. Martinez says. All the elders would come over here. They were all comadres and friends of my suegra, so she knew them all, and then I got to know them. Around the table, the conversation jumps among tortillas and grandmothers, businesses and family histories. We realized that if we wanted to do this project, we couldn't do it in an archive in a different room, Ms. Amelbert says. It's always over water, coffee, a table, where we get to hear these family stories. And throughout the road trip, one pattern had become difficult to miss. Women were often not simply remembering these places. They had mostly built them. Restaurants, tortillas, and other neighborhood businesses, passing both work and stories from one generation to another. The Abuelas Project now puts those memories into interactive story maps covering Texas, New Mexico, Arizona, and California, combining oral histories with photographs, historical research, and geography. It's grandmothers who kept our stories alive in that era, Ms. Amelbert says. Then she offers the researchers road trip advice. Sit with the women, she says. You're going to learn some good, good stuff. Utah planned the world's biggest data center. Then came the bipartisan pushback by Story Hinckley, staff writer. As data centers proliferate across the country, amassing space in both acreage and America's politics, no projects compare with the one planned for this corner of northwestern Utah. The basic specs describe an endeavor unlike anything on Earth. The Stratos project is set to take over 20,000 acres of desert brush and farmland in Box Elder County, abutting the Great Salt Lake. Even at this reduced size, the original plan was 40,000 acres, the site was bigger than Manhattan. At full build, the Stratos project estimates it would consume 9 gigawatts of electricity, more than twice the amount used to power the rest of the state. We keep saying data center, and that's something different from this project, says Robert Davies, an associate professor of physics at Utah State University. His calculations put the project's electricity consumption at more than double what the developers are suggesting. The thermal energy coming off the Stratos project, says Dr. Davies, could be equivalent to the energy of 23 atomic bombs being deposited on this valley every day in the form of waste heat, potentially raising nighttime temperatures in the area by as much as 12 degrees Fahrenheit. Utah aims to be industry-friendly, but choosing a fragile ecosystem to house a sprawling facility has generated intense grassroots opposition. Given that the project is discussed in terms of atomic bombs, and given that grassroots opposition to data centers appears to have permeated every region of the country, such a project might seem daunting, if not impossible, to many developers. But Stratos is backed by Kevin O'Leary, who has earned the sarcastic nickname Mr. Wonderful because of his ruthlessness towards fledgling startups on the reality TV series Shark Tank. He plans to change the name of Hansel Valley with its rolling farmland, nearby migratory bird refuge, and soon the biggest data center in the world, to Wonder Valley. Mr. O'Leary and his team had decent reasons to believe that if such a gargantuan project were to work anywhere, it would work here. That has a little bit to do with the demographics of Box Elder, which is a rural and Republican county within a rural and Republican state, and a lot to do with obscure Utah commission that allowed the project to get approval in May without the same community input or environmental reviews that typically dog data centers a fraction of Santos' size. In news interviews, Mr. O'Leary has described Hansel Valley as an arid desert that's not in anybody's backyard. But many assumptions that Stratos investors or Utah politicians might have had about Box Elder County, about either the acquiescence of its people or the barrenness of its landscape, have been proved wrong over the past few months. County commission meetings have been moved to the local fairgrounds for space. Some of the most powerful local politicians have been voted out of office, and efforts to save the ever-shrinking Great Salt Lake have seen a surge of interest. If data center opposition has scrambled politics and elected stereotypes across the country over the past few months, Box Elder County has shown that to be true even in the unlikeliest of places. The environment here is largely compliant, says Brenna Williams, who has lived in Box Elder County for 2 decades. We take what we get and we go with the flow and don't speak out about much. I bet they were totally shocked when all of a sudden they had all this backlash. Few issues have united increasingly polarized Americans like data centers. Voters across the country, rural and urban, Republican and Democratic, have joined in opposition, criticizing data centers for guzzling local communities' resources with little long-term economic gain for residents. 7 in 10 Americans oppose the construction of an AI data center in their area, according to a Gallup poll survey from March. That means more Americans say they're willing to live next door to a nuclear power plant. This opposition includes conservative voters, like many of those in Box Elder County, who typically align with the Republican Party's guiding principles of a free market and small government. While 75% of Democrats in the Gallup poll strongly or somewhat oppose data centers to support AI in their community, 63% of Republicans say the same. In early August, Republican Governor Greg Abbott of Texas announced a pause on new data centers in his state, which had the fastest-growing data center market in the country, pending a thorough review of their energy and water usage. U.S. Representative Byron Donalds, the GOP gubernatorial nominee in Florida, who is backed by President Donald Trump, has been running ads about how he will protect Florida families and the communities from data centers. At least 75 data centers worth approximately $130 billion were blocked or delayed in the first quarter of 2026 alone, according to the research firm Data Center Watch, roughly equivalent to the entire pushback in 2025. Lawmakers in 15 states have introduced legislation for data center bans or pauses, and more than 100 localities have already approved their own pauses. In mid-July, New York became the first state to enact a statewide moratorium when Democratic Governor Kathy Hochul signed an executive order putting a one-year pause on facilities using more than 50 megawatts. Large data centers in the United States are sized at 10 to 50 megawatts. New hyperscale data centers use between 200 to 500 megawatts. The Stratus project is 20 times bigger than the high end of a hyperscale data center, says Dr. Davies. This would be one of the largest single-site heat sources on the entire planet. That includes volcanoes. Grassroots opposition has already come to northwestern Utah. In June, the two Box Elder County commissioners who are up for re-election were voted out of office, along with Utah's most powerful state lawmaker, Republican State Senate President Stuart Adams, who also shares the special state group that approved the project. In a response to criticism of the Stratos project, Utah Republican Governor Spencer Cox signed an executive order in late May establishing a higher bar for data center development in the state. Mr. Cox, however, hasn't walked back his support for the Stratos project itself. Effect on resources such as water and energy was the top concern by participants in the Gallup poll. More than half of poll respondents mentioned this, but some who study data centers say these claims are overblown. Even in the West, which is in the middle of historic mega drought, more water is used every year watering lawns. Utahns are shocked when they are told that data centers currently use less than 1% of the state's water, says Ben Abbott, a global ecologist at Brigham Young University in Provo. Dr. Abbott pays close attention to the state's water supply as executive director of Grow the Flow, a group leading the effort to save the Great Salt Lake. There is a tendency for any change in a community to get a lot of blowback, he says, and as Americans grow increasingly anxious about the societal and professional implications of artificial intelligence, and without a clear national direction for regulating the technology, many say data centers have stood as a useful proxy for voters to vent their fears and frustrations. When Dr. Abbott first heard about the pushback rising up in the sleepy northwestern corner of his state, he thought, let's cool our heels and wait for the details. But then, when I saw the specs of the Stratos project, says Dr. Abbott, my jaw just dropped. The project initially requested 13,000 acre feet, more than 4 billion gallons of annual water rights. After reading through the project's details, however, Mr. Abbott concluded that the amount of water needed for the project could be closer to 100,000 acre feet. That kind of water usage by Stratos would more than erase all the work we have done to save the Great Salt Lake, he says. The past 25 years in the American West have been the driest since the year 800, say scientists. Less snowpack, as well as more water diversions for agricultural and urban uses, has brought the lake down to less than 33% full and 8 feet below its minimum healthy elevation. Without the Salt Lake region cutting water usage by 40%, the lake's ecosystem could be dead in the next few years, says Dr. Abbott, as the final puddles of water become too salty for anything to live. Among other consequences, the professor and others say, the lake's deterioration has international implications for the 12 million migratory birds that stop here every year. We're in a total state of emergency, he says. Mr. Cox officially declared a state of emergency over Utah's record-breaking drought in May, and he has lobbied Washington for funding to save the Great Salt Lake, all of which makes his support for the Stratos project confusing, say locals, especially as the governor calls on Utahns to pray for rain and pushes a campaign to save the Western Hemisphere's largest saline lake ahead of the 2034 Salt Lake City Winter Olympics. During a news conference in late April, Mr. Cox argued that Utah had a national security obligation to build data centers and compete against China, while rebutting claims that Stratos approval was pushing through. We can't just say no and shut the doors and go home and let China win this technology race, so that just can't be an option, Mr. Cox said. I'm so tired of a country taking years to get our stuff done. It's the dumbest thing ever. We think that taking time makes things better or safer. It absolutely does not. 1 week later, in a post on X, Mr. Cox reiterated that industry is Utah's state motto, but expressed regret for his news conference comments while also instructing state departments to follow through on conducting thorough environmental assessments. Later in May, the governor said there's no question the process was not good for approving Stratos, and that future projects like this should involve input from both his office and the state legislature. Just as Box Elder County is an unsuspecting location for data center opposition movement, Ms. Williams, the longtime resident, is its unsuspecting leader, even by her own admission. The soft-spoken grandmother of six was enjoying her retirement as a former eco-monetician, a specialist who studies the intersection of economics and statistics. Then in late April, she heard at the grocery store that the Box Elder County Commission would be voting in a few days on whether to approve a data center project endorsed by Utah's Military Installation Development Authority on 40,000 acres of private land in the county. The legislature created MIDA almost two decades ago after Utah's Hill Air Force Base, one of the state's largest employers, faced possible closure in the mid-1990s. The goal for the 8-member board, a mix of elected officials appointed by other elected officials, is to approve economic projects with a military touch, said Mark Shepard, an MIDA board member and mayor of Clearfield City, Utah, on a panel about the Stratos project in July. And this state-level political group is granted great power to do so, as MIDA can levy taxes for projects while bypassing local or county laws. Critics argue that MIDA has taken power beyond its original charter. Approving projects such as Stratos and a Deer Valley ski resort development, whose military connection is tenuous at best. Ms. Williams was one of more than 1,000 people to show up in early May to a Box Elder County Commission meeting, which had been moved to the county fairgrounds to accommodate the expected crowd. I don't know that that has ever happened in Box Elder history, an environmental and property law expert said at the University of Utah. When the three commissioners signaled they were ready to approve MIDA's project with the public input that many attendees came for, there were boos without it. Without the public input, there were many boos and jeers. The commissioners moved to a private room and approved the project unanimously. As she was leaving the fairgrounds, Ms. Williams' husband, Alan, whose family has lived in Box Elder County for 5 generations, turned to her and said, "Are you really going to referendum this thing?" The next morning, Ms. Williams and other locals went to the county clerk and filed for a referendum, which would allow local voters to either approve or reject the Stratos project at the ballot box. The county denied the referendum, with a county attorney arguing that the issue wasn't legally referable to voters because the objection was to administrative actions, not broadly applicable legislative acts. If a data center project the size of a big city is not broadly acceptable to the county, says Dr. Daniels, then we have lost our minds. Ms. Williams and members of a group she helped create, the Box Elder Accountability Referendum, known as BEAR, filed an appeal of the referendum denial. In early August, attorneys for both the county and Mr. O'Leary asked a judge to dismiss the appeal. Bear now plans to file a motion on why the appeal should go forward. The O'Leary Digital and Mr. O'Leary's company backing the Stratos project did not respond to requests for a comment. They're going to do everything they can to draw this out as long as possible, Ms. Williams says. Mr. Shepard, the MIDA board member, assured concerned locals at the Grow the Flow panel event that the project would be subject to a full slate of environmental reviews and permits, which are currently in a holding pattern as the referendum process plays itself out. They're going to do everything they can to draw this out as long as possible, says Ms. Williams. She doesn't see opposition dwindling, however. And that's all the time we have for today. That brings us to the end of today's edition of the Christian Science Monitor. Thank you for listening.
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2: Volunteer Mary Ellen Stepanek is including SunSounds in her estate planning. Here's why.
3: During her final years, my mother developed macular degeneration. In coming up with a plan to fill the emptiness in my life as well as to honor my mother, I decided to leave a small part of my estate to SunSounds because I wanted to make sure this wonderful organization would continue their valuable services to the print disabled, people just like my mother.
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1: 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I'm Linda Primavera, volunteer reader for Sun Sounds of Arizona. The first story is from the Great Short Stories of the World, selected by the editors of Reader's Digest. The Snows of Kilimanjaro by Ernest Hemingway. The marvelous thing is that it's painless, he said. That's how you know when it starts. Is it really? Absolutely. I'm awfully sorry about the odor, though. That must bother you. Don't. Please don't. Look at them, he said. Now, is it sight or is it scent that brings them like that? The cot the man lay on was in the wide shade of a mimosa tree, and as he looked out past the shade onto the glare of the plain, there were three of the big birds squatted obscenely, while in the sky a dozen more sailed, making quick-moving shadows as they passed. They've been there since the day the truck broke down, he said. Today's the first time any have lit on the ground. I watched the way they sailed very carefully at first in case I ever wanted to use them in a story. That's funny now. I wish you wouldn't, she said. I'm only talking, he said. It's much easier if I talk, but I don't want to bother you. You know what doesn't bother me, she said. It's that I've gotten so very nervous of not being able to do anything. I think we might make it as easy as we can until the plane comes. Or until the plane doesn't come. Please tell me what I can do. There must be something I can do. You can take the leg off, and that might stop it, though I doubt it. Or you can shoot me. You're a good shot now. I taught you to shoot, didn't I? Please don't talk that way. Couldn't I read to you? Read what? Anything in the book bag that we haven't read. I can't listen to it, he said. Talking is the easiest. We quarrel, and that makes the time pass. I don't quarrel. I never want to quarrel. Let's not quarrel any more, no matter how nervous we get. Maybe they will be back with another truck today. Maybe the plane will come. I don't want to move, the man said. There's no sense in moving now except to make it easier for you. That's cowardly. Can't you let a man die as comfortably as he can without calling him names? What's the use of slanging me? You're not going to die. Don't be silly. I'm dying now. Ask those bastards. He looked over to where the huge, filthy birds sat, their naked heads sunk in the hunched feathers. A fourth plane down to run quick-legged and then waddle slowly toward the others. They are around every camp. You never notice them. You can't die if you don't give up. Where did you read that? You're such a bloody fool. You might think about someone else. For Christ's sake, he said, that's been my trade. He lay then and was quiet for a while and looked across the heat shimmer of the plain to the edge of the bush. There were a few Tommies that showed minute and white against the yellow, and far off he saw a herd of zebra, white against the green of the bush. This was a pleasant camp under big trees against a hill, with good water, and close by a nearly dry water hole where sand grouse flighted in the mornings. "Wouldn't you like me to read?" she asked. She was sitting on a canvas chair beside his cot. "There's a breeze coming up." "No, thanks. Maybe the truck will come." "I don't give a damn about the truck." "I do." "You give a damn about so many things that I don't." "Not so many, Harry." "What about a drink?" "It's supposed to be bad for you. It's said in blacks to avoid all alcohol. You shouldn't drink." "Molo!" he shouted. "Yes, Juana. Bring whiskey soda." "Yes, Juana." "You shouldn't," she said. "That's what I mean by giving up. It says it's bad for you. I know it's bad for you." "No," he said, "it's good for me." So now it was all over, he thought. So now he would never have a chance to finish it. So this was the way it ended, in a bickering over a drink. Since the gangrene started in his right leg, he had no pain, and with the pain the horror had gone, and all he felt now was a great tiredness and anger that this was the end of it. For this, that now was coming, he had very little curiosity. For years it had obsessed him, but now it meant nothing in itself. It was strange how easy being tired enough made it. Now he would never write the things that he had saved to write until he knew enough to write them well. Well, he would not have to fail at trying to write them either. Maybe you could never write them, and that was why you put them off and delayed the starting. Well, he would never know now. "I wish we'd never come," the woman said. She was looking at him holding the glass and biting her lip. "You never would have gotten anything like this in Paris. You always said you loved Paris. We could have stayed in Paris or gone anywhere. I'd have gone anywhere. I said I'd go anywhere you wanted. If you wanted to shoot, we could have gone shooting in Hungary and been comfortable. Your bloody money, he said. That's not fair, she said. It was always yours as much as mine. I left everything, and I went wherever you wanted to go, and I've done what you wanted to do. But I wish we'd never come here. You said you loved it. I did when you were all right, but now I hate it. I don't see why that had to happen to your leg. What have we done to have that happen to us? I suppose what I did was to forget to put iodine on it when I first scratched it. Then I didn't pay any attention to it because I never infect. Then later, when it got bad, I was probably using that weak carbolic solution when the other antiseptics ran out that paralyzed the minute blood vessels and started the gangrene. He looked at her. What else? I don't mean that. If we would have hired a good mechanic instead of a half-baked Kiyuyu driver, he would have checked the oil and never burned out that bearing in the truck. I don't mean that. If you hadn't left your own people, your goddamned old Westbury, Saratoga, Palm Beach people to take me on. Why, I loved you. That's not fair. I love you now. I'll always love you. Don't you love me? No, said the man. I don't think so. I never have. Harry, what are you saying? You're out of your head. No, I haven't any head to go out of. Don't drink that, she said. Darling, please don't drink that. We have to do everything we can. You do it, he said. I'm tired. Now in his mind, he saw a railway station at Karagatch, and he was standing with his pack, and that was a headlight of the Simplon Orient cutting the dark now, and he was leaving Thrace then, after the retreat. That was one of the things he had saved to write with, in the morning at breakfast, looking out the window and seeing snow on the mountains in Bulgaria, and Nansen's secretary asking the old man if it were snow, and the old man looking at it and saying, "No, that's not snow. It's too early for snow." And the secretary repeating to the other girls, "No, you see, it's not snow," and them all saying, "It's not snow, we were mistaken." But it was a snow all right, and he sent them on into it when he evolved exchange of populations, and it was snow they tramped along in until they died that winter. It was snow, too, that fell all Christmas week that year up in the Gorital. That year they lived in the woodcutter's house with the big square porcelain stove that filled half the room, and they slept on mattresses filled with beech leaves. The time the deserter came with his feet bloody in the snow. He said the police were right behind him and they gave him woolen socks and held the gendarmes talking until the tracks had drifted over. In Schruntz on Christmas Day, the snow was so bright it hurt your eyes when you looked out from the Weinstube and saw everyone coming home from church. That was where they walked up the sleigh-smooth, urine-yellowed road along the river with the steep pine hills, skis heavy on the shoulder, and where they ran the great run down the glacier above the Madeliner house. The snow as smooth to see as cake frosting and as light as powder, and he remembered the noiseless rush the speed made as you dropped down like a bird. They were snowbound a week in the Madeliner house that time in the blizzard playing cards in the smoke by the lantern light, and the stakes were higher all the time as Herr Lent lost more. Finally he lost it all, everything, the ski-schule money and all the season's profit and then his capital. He could see him with his long nose, picking up the cards and then opening, sans voir. There was always gambling then. When there was no snow, you gambled, and when there was too much snow, you gambled. He thought of all the time in his life he had spent gambling. But he had never written a line of that, nor of that cold, bright Christmas day with the mountains showing across the plain that Barker had flown across the lines to bomb the Austrian officers' leave train, machine-gunning them as they scattered and ran. He remembered Barker afterwards coming into the mess and starting to tell about it, and how quiet it got, and then somebody saying, "You bloody murderous bastard!" Those were the same Austrians they killed then that he skied with later. No, not the same. Hans, that he skied with all that year, had been in the Kaiserjagers, and when they went hunting hares together up the little valley above the sawmill, they had talked of the fighting on Pasubio, and of the attack on Perdica and Asalon, and he had never written a word of that, nor of Montecorno, nor the Siete Comune, nor of Arsidio. How many winters had he lived in the Vorarlberg and the Arlberg? It was four, and then he remembered the man who had the fox to sell when they had walked into Bludenz, that time to buy presents, and the cherry pie taste of good kirsch, the fast-slipping rush of running powder snow on crust, singing, "Hi, ho," said Raleigh, as you ran down the last stretch to the steep drop, taking it straight, then running the orchard in three turns and out across the ditch and onto the icy road behind the inn, knocking your bindings loose, kicking the skis free and leaning them up against the wooden wall of the inn, the lamplight coming from the window, where inside, in the smoky new wine-smelling warmth, they were playing the accordion. "Where did we stay in Paris?" he asked the woman who was sitting by him in a canvas chair. "Now, in Africa." "At the Crillon, you know that." "Why do I know that?" "That's where we always stayed." "No, not always. There and at the Pavilion Henri Quatre in Saint-Germain. You said you loved it there." "Love is a dunghill," said Harry, "and I'm the cock that gets on it to crow." "If you have to go away," she said, "is it absolutely necessary to kill off everything you leave behind? I mean, do you have to take away everything? Do you have to kill your horse and your wife and burn your saddle and your armor?" "Yes," he said. "Your damn money was my armor, my swift and my armor. Don't." "All right, I'll stop that. I don't want to hurt you." "It's a little bit late now." "All right, then. I'll go on hurting you. It's more amusing. The only thing I ever really liked to do with you, I can't do now." "No, that's not true. You liked to do many things, and everything you wanted to do, I did." "Oh, for Christ's sake, stop bragging, will you?" He looked at her and saw her crying. "Listen," he said, "do you think that's fun to do this? I don't know why I'm doing it. It's trying to kill to keep yourself alive, I imagine. I was all right when we started talking. I didn't mean to start this, and now I'm crazy as a coot and being as cruel to you as I can be. Don't pay any attention, darling, to what I say. "

behind. It was evening now, and he had been asleep. The sun was gone behind the hill, and there was a shadow all across the plain, and the small animals were feeding close to camp. Quick dropping heads and switching tails, he watched them keeping well out of the way from the bush now. The birds no longer waited on the ground. They were all perched heavily in a tree. There were many more of them. His personal boy was sitting by the bed. "Mem Sahib's gone to shoot," the boy said. "Does Bwana want?" "Nothing." She had gone to kill a piece of meat, and knowing how he liked to watch the game, she had gone well away so she would not disturb this little pocket of the plain that he could see. She was always thoughtful, he thought, on anything she knew about or had read or that she had ever heard. It was not her fault that when he went to her, he was already over. How could a woman know that you meant nothing that you said, that you spoke only from habit and to be comfortable? After he no longer meant what he said, his lies were more successful with women than when he had told them the truth. It was not so much that he lied as there was no truth to tell. He had had his life and it was over, and then he went on living it again with different people and more money, with the best of the same places and some new ones. You kept from thinking and it was all marvelous. You were equipped with good inside so that you did not go to pieces that way, the way most of them had, and you made an attitude that you cared nothing for the work you used to do, now that you could no longer do it. But in yourself you said that you would write about these people, about the very rich, that you were really not of them but a spy in their country, that you would leave it and write of it, and for once it would be written by someone who knew what he was writing of. But he would never do it, because each day of not writing, of comfort, of being that which he despised, dulled his ability and softened his will to work, so that finally he did no work at all. The people he knew now were all much more comfortable when he did not work. Africa was where he had been happiest in the good time of his life, so he'd come out here to start again. They had made the safari with the minimum of comfort. There was no hardship, but there was no luxury, and he had thought that he could get back into training that way. That in some way he could work the fat off his soul the way a fighter went into the mountains to work and train in order to burn it out of his body. She had liked it. She said she loved it. She loved anything that was exciting, that involved a change of scene, where there were new people and where things were pleasant, and he had felt the illusion of returning strength of will to work. Now, if this was how it ended, and he knew it was, he must not turn like some snake biting itself because its back was broken. It wasn't this woman's fault. If it had not been she, it would have been another. If he lived by a lie, he should try to die by it. He heard a shot beyond the hill. She shot very well, this good, this rich bitch, this kindly caretaker and destroyer of his talent. Nonsense! He had destroyed his talent himself. Why should he blame this woman because she kept him well? He had destroyed his talent by not using it, by betrayals of himself and what he believed in, by drinking so much that he blunted the edge of his perceptions, by laziness, by sloth and by snobbery, by pride and by prejudice, by hook and by crook. What was this? A catalogue of old books? What was his talent, anyway? It was a talent, all right, but instead of using it, he had traded on it. It was never what he had done, but always what he could do. And he had chosen to make his living with something else instead of a pen or a pencil. It was strange, too, wasn't it, that when he fell in love with another woman, that woman should always have more money than the last one? But when he no longer was in love, when he was only lying as to this woman now, who had the most money of all, who had all the money there was, who had had a husband and children, who had taken lovers and been dissatisfied with them, and who loved him dearly as a writer, as a man, as a companion, and as a proud possession. It was strange that when he did not love her at all and was lying, that he should be able to give her more for her money than when he had really loved. We must all be cut out for what we do, he thought. However you make your living is where your talent lies. He had sold vitality in one form or another all his life, and when your affections are not too involved, you give much better value for the money. He had found that out, but he would never write that, now, either. No, he would not write that, although it was well worth writing. Now she came in sight, walking across the open toward the camp. She was wearing jodhpurs and carrying her rifle. The two boys had a Tommy slung, and they were coming along behind her.
She was

still a good-looking woman, he thought, and she had a pleasant body. She had a great talent and appreciation for the bed. She was not pretty, but he liked her face. She read enormously, liked to ride and shoot, and certainly she drank too much. Her husband had died when she was still a comparatively young woman, and for a while she had devoted herself to her two just-grown children, who did not need her and were embarrassed at having her about, to her stable of horses, to books, and to bottles. She liked to read in the evening before dinner, and she drank scotch and soda while she read. By dinner she was fairly drunk, and after a bottle of wine at dinner she was usually drunk enough to sleep. That was before the lovers. After she had the lovers, she did not drink so much because she did not have to be drunk to sleep. But the lovers bored her. She had been married to a man who had never bored her, and these people bored her very much. Then one of her two children was killed in a plane crash, and after that was over, she did not want the lovers, and drink being no anesthetic, she had to make another life. Suddenly she had been acutely frightened of being alone, but she wanted someone that she respected with her. It had begun very simply. She liked what he wrote, and she had always envied the life he led. She thought he did exactly what he wanted to. The steps by which she had acquired him and the way in which she had finally fallen in love with him were all part of a regular progression in which she had built herself a new life, and he had traded away what remained of his old life. He had traded it for security, for comfort, too. There was no denying that, and for what else? He did not know. She would have bought him anything he wanted. He knew that. She was a damned nice woman, too. He would as soon be in bed with her as anyone, rather with her, because she was richer, because she was very pleasant and appreciative, and because she never made scenes. And now this life that she had built again was coming to a term because he had not used iodine 2 weeks ago, when a thorn had scratched his knee as they moved forward trying to photograph a herd of waterbucks standing, their heads up, peering while their nostrils searched the air, their ears spread wide to hear the first noise that would send them rushing into the bush. They had bolted, too, before he got the picture. Here she came now. He turned his head on the cot to look toward her. "Hello," he said. "I shot a Tommy ram," she told him. "He'll make you a good broth, and I'll have them mash some potatoes with the clim." "How do you feel?" "Much better." "Isn't that lovely? You know I thought perhaps you would. You were sleeping when I left." "I had a good sleep. Did you walk far?" "No, just around behind the hill. I made quite a good shot on the Tommy." "You shoot marvelously, you know." "I love it. I've loved Africa. Really, if you're all right, it's the most fun that I've ever had. You don't know the fun it's been to shoot with you. I've loved the country." "I love it, too." "Darling, you don't know how marvelous it is to see you feeling better. I couldn't stand it when you felt that way. You won't talk to me like that again, will you? Promise me?" "No," he said. "I don't remember what I said." "You don't have to destroy me, do you? I'm only a middle-aged woman who loves you and wants to do what you want to do. I've been destroyed 2 or 3 times already. You wouldn't want to destroy me again, would you?" "I'd like to destroy you a few times in bed," he said. "Yes, that's the good destruction. That's the way we're made to be destroyed. The plane will be here tomorrow." "How do you know?" "I'm sure. It's bound to come. The boys have the wood all ready and the grass to make the smudge. I went down and looked at it again today. There's plenty of room to land, and we have the smudges ready at both ends." "What makes you think it will come tomorrow?" "I'm sure it will. It's overdue now. Then in town they will fix up your leg, and then we will have some good destruction. Not that dreadful talking kind. Should we have a drink? The sun is down. Do you think you should?" "I'm having one." "We'll have one together. Molo, let they do a whiskey soda," she called. "You better put on your mosquito boots," he told her. "I'll wait till I bathe." While it grew dark, they drank, and just before it was dark and there was no longer enough light to shoot, a hyena crossed the open on his way around the hill. "That bastard crosses there every night," the man said, "every night for 2 weeks. He's the one makes the noise at night. I don't mind it. They're a filthy animal, though." Drinking together, with no pain now except the discomfort of lying in that one position, the boys lighting a fire, its shadow jumping on the tents, he could feel the return of acquiescence in this life of pleasant surrender. She was very good to him. He had been cruel and unjust in the afternoon.
She was a fine woman, marvelous really, and just then it occurred to him that he was going to die. It came with a rush, not as a rush of water, not of wind, but of a sudden evil-smelling emptiness, and the odd thing was that the hyena slipped lightly along the edge of it. "What is it, Harry?" she asked him. "Nothing," he said. "You had better move over to the other side, to windward." "Did Molo change the dressing?" "Yes, I'm just using the boric now." "How do you feel?" "A little wobbly." "I'm going in to bathe," she said. "I'll be right out. I'll eat with you, and then we'll put the cot in." So, he said to himself, we did well to stop the quarreling. He had never quarreled much with this woman, while with the women that he loved he had quarreled so much that they had finally, always, with the corrosion of the quarreling, killed what they had together. He had loved too much, demanded too much, and he wore it all out. He thought about alone in Constantinople that time, having quarreled in Paris before he had gone out. He had whored the whole time, and then, when that was over, and he had failed to kill his loneliness, but only made it worse, he had written her, the first one, the one who left him, a letter telling her how he had never been able to kill it. How when he thought he saw her outside the Regence one time, it made him go all faint and sick inside, and that he would follow a woman who looked like her in some way, along the boulevard, afraid to see it was not she, afraid to lose the feeling it gave him. How everyone he had slept with had only made him miss her more. How what she had done could never matter, since he knew he could not cure himself of loving her. He wrote this letter at the club, cold sober, and mailed it to New York, asking her to write him at the office in Paris. That seemed safe. And that night, missing her so much, it made him feel hollow, sick inside. He wandered up past Taksim's, picked a girl up, and took her out to supper. He had gone to a place to dance with her afterward. She danced badly, and left her for a hot Armenian slut that swung her belly against him so it almost scalded. He took her away from a British gunner, subaltern, after a row. The gunner asked him outside, and they fought in the street on the cobbles in the dark. He'd hit him twice, hard, on the side of the jaw, and when he didn't go down, he knew he was in for a fight. The gunner hit him in the body, then beside his eye. He swung with his left again and landed, and the gunner fell on him and grabbed his coat and tore the sleeve off, and he clubbed him twice behind the ear and then smashed him with his right as he pushed him away. When the gunner went down, his head hit first, and he ran with the girl because they heard the MPs coming. They got into a taxi and drove out to Rimini, Hissa, along the Bosphorus, and around and back in the cool night, and went to bed, and she felt as overripe as she looked, but smooth, rose-petal, syrupy, smooth-bellied, big-breasted, and needed no pillow under her buttocks. And he left her before she was awake, looking blousy enough in the first daylight, and turned up at the Pera Palace with a black eye, carrying his coat because one sleeve was missing. That same night he left for Anatolia, and he remembered later on that trip, riding all day through fields of the poppies that they raise for opium, and how strange it made you feel, finally, and all the distances seem wrong, to where they had made the attack with the newly arrived Constantine officers that did not know a goddamn thing, and the artillery had fired into the troops and the British observer had cried like a child. That was a day he'd first seen dead men wearing white ballet skirts and upturned shoes with pom-poms on them. The Turks had come steadily and lumpily, and he had seen the skirted men running and the officers shooting into them, and running then themselves, and he and the British observer had ran too until his lungs ached and his mouth was full of the taste of pennies. And they stopped behind some rocks, and there were the Turks coming as lumpily as ever. Later he had seen the things that he could never think of, and later still he had seen much worse. So when he got back to Paris that time, he could not talk about it or stand to have it mentioned. And there in the café as he passed was that American poet with a pile of saucers in front of him and a stupid look on his potato face talking about the Dada movement with a Romanian who said his name was Tristan Tadsa and who always wore a monocle and had a headache, and back at the apartment with his wife that he now loved again, the quarrel all over, the madness all over, glad to be home, the office sent his mail up to the flat. So then the letter in answer to the one he'd written came in on a platter one morning, and when he saw the handwriting he went cold all over and tried to slip the letter underneath another.
But his wife said, "Who is that letter from, dear?" And that was the end of the beginning of that. He remembered the good times with them all and the quarrels. They always picked the finest places to have the quarrels. And why had they always quarreled when he was feeling best? He had never written any of that because at first he never wanted to hurt anyone, and then it seemed as though there was enough to write without it. But he had always thought that he would write it finally. There was so much to write. He had seen the world change, not just the events, although he had seen many of them, and had watched the people. But he had seen the subtler change, and he could remember how the people were at different times. He had been in it, and he had watched it, and it was his duty to write of it. But now he never would. You are listening to Classic and Contemporary Short Stories on Sun Sounds of Arizona. I'm Linda Primavera. Continuing our story. "How do you feel?" she said. She had come out from the tent, now after her bath. "All right. Could you eat now?" He saw Molo behind her with the folding table and the other boy with the dishes. "I want to write," he said. "You ought to take some broth to keep your strength up." "I'm going to die tonight," he said. "I don't need my strength up." "Don't be melodramatic, Harry, please," she said. "Why don't you use your nose? I've rotted halfway up my thigh now. What the hell should I fool with broth for? Molo, bring whiskey soda." "Please, take the broth," she said gently. "All right." The broth was too hot. He had to hold it in the cup until it cooled enough to take it, and then he just got it down without gagging. "You're a fine woman," he said. "Don't pay any attention to me." She looked at him with her well-known, well-loved face from spur and town and country, only a little worse for drink, only a little the worse for bed. But town and country never showed those good breasts and those useful thighs and those lightly small of back caressing hands. And as he looked and saw her well-known pleasant smile, he felt death come again. This time there was no rush. It was a puff, as of a wind that makes a candle flicker and the flame go tall. "They can bring my net out later and hang it from the tree and build the fire up. I'm not going in the tent tonight. It's not worth moving. It's a clear night. There won't be any rain." So this was how you died, in whispers that you did not hear. Well, there would be no more quarreling. He could promise that. The one experience that he had never had, he was not going to spoil now. He probably would. You spoiled everything. But perhaps he wouldn't. "You can't take dictation, can you?" "I never learned," she told him. "That's all right." There wasn't time, of course, although it seemed as though it telescoped so that you might put it all into one paragraph if you could get it right. There was a log house, chinked white with mortar, on a hill above the lake. There was a bell on a pole by the door to call the people in to meals. Behind the house were fields, and behind the fields was a timber. A line of Lombardy poplars ran from the house to the dock. Other poplars ran along the point. A road went up the hills, along the edge of the timber, and along that road he picked blackberries. Then that log house was burned down, and all the guns that had been on deerfoot racks above the open fireplace were burned, and afterwards their barrels, with the lead melted in the magazines and the stocks burned away, lay out on the heap of ashes that were used to make lye for the big iron soup kettles. And you asked Grandfather if you could have them to play with, and he said no. You see, they were his guns still, and he never bought any others. Nor did he hunt any more. The house was rebuilt in the same place out of the lumber now, and painted white, and from its porch you saw the poplars and the lake beyond. But there were never any more guns. The barrels of the guns that had hung on the deer feet on the wall of the log house lay out there on the heap of ashes, and no one ever touched them. In the Black Forest after the war we rented a trout stream, and there were two ways to walk to it. One was down the valley from Triberg and around the valley road in the shade of the trees that bordered the white road, and then up a side road that went up through the hills past many small farms with the big Schwarzwald houses until that road crossed the stream. That was where our fishing began. The other way was to climb steeply up to the edge of the woods and then go across the top of the hills through the pine woods and then out to the edge of a meadow and down across this meadow to the bridge. There were birches along the stream, and it was not big but narrow, clear and fast, with pools where it had cut under the roots of the birches.
At the hotel in Triberg, the proprietor had a fine season. It was very pleasant, and we were all great friends. The next year came the inflation, and the money he had made the year before was not enough to buy supplies to open the hotel, and he hanged himself. You could dictate that, but you could not dictate the Place Contrescarpe, where the flower sellers dyed their flowers in the street, and the dye ran over the paving where the autobus started, and the old men and the women, always drunk on wine and bad mark, and the children with their noses running in the cold, the smell of dirty sweat and poverty and drunkenness at the Café des Amateurs, and the whores at the Bal Musette they lived above. The concierge who entertained the trooper of the Garde Républicaine in her loge, his horsehair-plumed helmet on a chair. The locataire across the hall, whose husband was a bicycle racer, and her joy that morning in the crèmerie when she had opened Lotto and seen where he had placed third in Paris Tour, his first big race. She had blushed and laughed and then gone upstairs crying with the yellow sporting paper in her hand. The husband of the woman who ran the Bal Musette drove a taxi. And when he, Harry, had to take an early plane, the husband knocked upon the door to wake him, and they each drank a glass of white wine at the zinc of the bar before they started. He knew his neighbors in that quarter then because they were all poor. Around that place there were two kinds, the drunkards and the sportifs. The drunkards killed their poverty that way. The sportifs took it out in exercise. They were the descendants of the Commonards, and it was no struggle for them to know their politics. They knew who had shot their fathers, their relatives, their brothers, and their friends when the Versailles troops came in and took the town after the Commune and executed anyone they could catch with calloused hands or wore a cap or carried any other sign he was a working man. And in that poverty and in that quarter across the street from a Boucher Chauveline and a wine cooperative, he had written the start of all he was to do. There never was another part of Paris that he loved like that. The sprawling trees, the old white plastered houses painted brown below the long green of the autobus in that round square, the purple flower dye upon the paving, the sudden drop down the hill of the Rue Cardinal Lemoine to the river, and the other way, the narrow, crowded world of the Rue Mouffetard. The street that ran up toward the Pantheon, and the other that he always took with the bicycle, the only asphalted street in all that quarter, smooth under the tires, with the high, narrow houses and the cheap, tall hotel where Paul Verlaine had died. There were only two rooms in the apartments where they lived, and he had a room on the top floor of that hotel that cost him 60 francs a month when he did his writing, and from it he could see the roofs and chimney pots and all the hills of Paris. From the apartment you could only see the wood and coal man's place. He sold wine, too, bad wine. The golden horse's head outside the Boucherie Chevaline, where the carcasses hung yellow, gold, and red in the open window, and the green painted cooperative where they bought their wine, good wine, and cheap. The rest was plaster walls and the windows of the neighbors. The neighbors who at night, when someone lay drunk in the street, moaning and groaning in that typical French ivresse that you were propaganded to believe did not exist, would open their window and then the murmur of talk. Where is the policeman? When you don't want him, the bugger is always there. He's sleeping with some concierge. Get the agent. Till someone threw a bucket of water from a window and the moaning stopped. What's that? Water. Ah, that's intelligent. And the window's shutting. Marie, his femme de ménage, protesting against the 8-hour day, saying, if a husband works until 6, he gets only a little drunk on the way home and does not waste too much. If he works only until 5, he's drunk every night and one has no money. It is the wife of the working man who suffers from this shortening of hours. Wouldn't you like some more broth? The woman asked him now. No, thank you very much. It's awfully good. Try just a little. I would like a whiskey soda. It's not good for you. No, it's bad for me. Cole Porter wrote the words in the music, this knowledge that you're going mad for me. You know I like you to drink. Oh, yes, only it's bad for me. When she goes, he thought, I'll have all I want. Not all I want, but all there is. Hi, he was tired, too tired. He was going to sleep a little while.
He lay still, and death was not there. It must have gone around another street. It went in pairs, on bicycles, and moved absolutely silently on the pavements. No, he had never written about Paris, not the Paris he cared about, but what about the rest that he had never written? What about the ranch and the silvered gray of the sagebrush, the quick, clear water in the irrigation ditches, and the heavy green of the alfalfa? The trail went up into the hills, and the cattle in the summer were shy as deer. The bawling and the steady noise and slow-moving mass raising a dust as you brought them down in the fall. And behind the mountains, the clear sharpness of the peak in the evening light, and riding down along the trail in the moonlight, bright across the valley. Now he remembered coming down through the timber in the dark, holding the horse's tail when you could not see, and all the stories that he meant to write. About the half-wit chore boy who was left at the ranch that time and told not to let anyone get any hay, and that old bastard from the Forks who had beaten the boy when he had worked for him, stopping to get some feed. The boy refusing and the old man saying he would beat him again. The boy got the rifle from the kitchen and shot him when he tried to come into the barn, and when they came back to the ranch he'd been dead a week, frozen in the corral, and the dogs had eaten part of him. But what was left you packed on a sled wrapped in a blanket and roped on, and you got the boy to help you haul it, and the two of you took it out over the road on skis and 60 miles down to town to turn the boy over, he having no idea that he would be arrested, thinking he had done his duty and that you were his friend and he would be rewarded. He'd helped to haul the old man in so everybody could know how bad the old man had been and how he'd tried to steal some feed that didn't belong to him. And when the sheriff put the handcuffs on the boy, he couldn't believe it. Then he'd started to cry. That was one story he had saved to write. He knew at least 20 good stories from out there, and he had never written one. Why? You tell them why, he said. Why what, dear? Why nothing? She didn't drink so much now since she'd had him. But if he lived, he would never write about her. He knew that now. Nor about any of them. The rich were dull, and they drank too much, or they played too much backgammon. They were dull, and they were repetitious. He remembered poor Julian and his romantic awe of them, and how he had started a story once that began, "The very rich are different from you and me," and how someone had said to Julian, "Yes, they have more money." But that was not humorous to Julian. He thought they were a special glamorous race, and when he found they weren't, it wrecked him just as much as any other thing that wrecked him. He had been contemptuous of those who wrecked. You did not have to like it because you understood it. He could beat anything, he thought, because no thing could hurt him if he did not care. All right, now he would not care for death. One thing he'd always dreaded was the pain. He could stand pain as well as any man, until it went on too long and wore him out. But here he had something that had hurt frightfully, and just when he had felt it was breaking him, the pain had stopped. He remembered long ago when Williamson, the bombing officer, had been hit by a stick bomb someone in a German patrol had thrown as he was coming in through the wire that night, and screaming had begged everyone to kill him. He was a fat man, very brave and a good officer, although addicted to fantastic shows. But that night he was caught in the wire, with a flare lighting him up and his bowels spilled out in the wire. So when they brought him in alive, they had to cut him loose. "Shoot me, Harry. For Christ's sake, shoot me." They had had an argument one time about our Lord never sending you anything you could not bear, and someone's theory had been that meant that, at a certain time, the pain passed you out automatically. But he had always remembered Williamson that night. Nothing passed out Williamson until he gave him all his morphine tablets that he had always saved to use himself, and then they did not work right away. Still, this now that he had was very easy. And if it was no worse as it went on, there was nothing to worry about, except that he would rather be in better company. He thought a little about the company that he would like to have. No, he thought, when everything you do too long and do too late. You can't expect to find the people still there. The people all are gone. The party's over, and you are with your hostess now. I'm getting as bored with dying as with everything else, he thought. It's a bore, he said out loud. What is, my dear? Anything you do too bloody long.
He looked at her face between him and the fire. She was leaning back in the chair, and the firelight shone on her pleasantly lined face, and he could see that she was sleepy. He heard the hyena make a noise just outside the range of the fire. "I've been writing," he said, "but I got tired. Do you think you'll be able to sleep?" "Pretty sure. Why don't you turn in?" "I'd like to sit here with you." "Do you feel anything strange?" he asked her. "No, just a little sleepy." "I do," he said. He had just felt death come by again. "You know, the only thing I've never lost is curiosity," he said to her. "You've never lost anything. You're the most complete man I've ever known." "Christ," he said, "how little a woman knows. What is that, your intuition?" Because just then death had come and rested its head on the foot of the cot, and he could smell its breath. "Never believe any of that about a scythe and a skull," he told her. "It can be two bicycle policemen as easily, or be a bird, or it can have a wide snout like a hyena." It had moved up on him now, but it had no shape anymore. It simply occupied space. "Tell it to go away." It did not go away, but moved a little closer. "You've got a hell of a breath," he told it, "you stinking bastard." It moved up closer to him still, and now he could not speak to it, and when it saw he could not speak, it came a little closer, and now he tried to send it away without speaking, but it moved in on him, so its weight was all upon his chest, and while it crouched there and he could not move or speak, he heard the woman say, "Bwana is asleep now. Take the cot up very gently and carry it into the tent." He could not speak to tell her to make it go away, and it crouched now, heavier, so he could not breathe. And then, while they lifted the cot, suddenly it was all right, and the weight went from his chest. It was morning, and had been morning for some time, and he heard the plane. It showed very tiny, and then made a wide circle, and the boys ran out and lit the fires, using kerosene, and piled on grass so that there were two big smudges at each end of the level place, and the morning breeze blew them toward the camp, and the plane circled twice more, low this time, then glided down and leveled off and landed smoothly, and coming, walking toward him, was old Compton in slacks, a tweed jacket, and a brown felt hat. "What's the matter, old cock?" Compton said. "Bad leg," he told him. "Will you have some breakfast?" "Thanks, I'll just have some tea. It's the puss moth, you know. I won't be able to take them, Mem Sahib. There's only room for one. Your lorry is on the way." Helen had taken Compton aside and was speaking to him. Compton came back more cheery than ever. "We'll get you right in," he said. "I'll be back for the Mem. Now I'm afraid I'll have to stop at Arusha to refuel. We'd better get going." "What about the tea?" "I don't really care about it, you know." The boys had picked up the cot and carried it around the green tents and down along the rock and out onto the plain and along past the smudges that were burning brightly now, the grass all consumed, and the wind fanning the fire, to the little plain. It was difficult getting him in, but once he lay back in the leather seat and the leg was stuck straight out to one side of the seat where Compton sat, Compton started the motor and got in. He waved to Helen and to the boys, and as the clatter moved into the old familiar roar, they swung around with Compy watching for warthog holes and roared, bumping along the stretch between the fires, and with the last bump rose, and he saw them all standing below, waving, and the camp beside the hill, flattening now, and the plain spreading, clumps of trees and the bush flattening, while the game trails ran now smoothly to the dry water holes, and there was a new water that he had never known of. The zebra, small rounded backs now, and the wildebeest, big-headed dots seeming to climb as they moved in long fingers across the plain, now scattering as his shadow came toward them. They were tiny now, and the movements had no gallop, and the plain, as far as you could see, gray-yellow now, and ahead old Compy's tweed back and the brown felt hat. Then they were over the first hills, and the wildebeest were trailing up them, and then they were over mountains with sudden depths of green rising forest and the solid bamboo slopes, and then the heavy forest again, sculptured into peaks and hollows until they crossed, and hills sloped down, and then another plain, hot now, and purple-brown, bumpy with heat, and Compy looking back to see how he was riding. Then there were other mountains dark ahead. And then instead of going on to Arusha, they turned left.
He evidently figured that they had the gas, and looking down, he saw a pink sifting cloud moving over the ground and in the air, like the first snow in a blizzard that comes from nowhere, and he knew the locusts were coming up from the south. Then they began to climb, and they were going to the east, it seemed, and then it darkened, and they were in a storm, the rain so thick it seemed like flying through a waterfall. And then they were out, and Compy turned his head and grinned and pointed, and there ahead, all he could see, as wide as all the world, great, high, and unbelievably white in the sun, was a square top of Kilimanjaro. And then he knew that there was where he was going. Just then the hyena stopped whimpering in the night and started to make a strange, human, almost crying sound. The woman heard it and stirred uneasily. She did not wake. In her dream, she was at the house on Long Island, and it was the night before her daughter's debut. Somehow her father was there, and he had been very rude. Then the noise the hyena made was so loud she woke, and for a moment she did not know where she was, and she was very afraid. Then she took the flashlight and shone it on the other cot that they had carried in after Harry had gone to sleep. She could see his bulk under the mosquito bar, but somehow he'd gotten his leg out and hung down alongside the cot. The dressings had all come down, and she could not look at it. "Molo!" she called. "Molo! Molo!" Then she said, "Harry! Harry!" Then her voice rising, "Harry! Please! Oh, Harry!" There was no answer, and she could not hear him breathing. Outside the tent, the hyena made the same strange noise that had awakened her, but she did not hear him for the beating of her heart. And that story was The Snows of Kilimanjaro by Ernest Hemingway from Great Short Stories of the World, selected by the editors of Reader's Digest. The next story is from the same book, A Letter to God by Gregorio Lopez y Fuentes. The house, the only one in the entire valley, sat on the crest of a low hill. From this height, one could see the river, and next to the corral, the field of ripe corn dotted with the kidney bean flowers that always promised a good harvest. The only thing the earth needed was a rainfall, or at least a shower. Throughout the morning, Lencho, who knew his fields intimately, had done nothing else but scan the sky toward the northeast. "Now we're really going to get some water, woman." The woman, who was preparing supper, replied, "Yes, God willing." The oldest boys were working in the field, while the smallest ones were playing near the house, until the woman called to them all, "Come for dinner!" It was during the meal that, just as Lencho had predicted, big drops of rain began to fall. In the northeast, huge mountains of clouds could be seen approaching. The air was fresh and sweet. The man went out to look for something in the corral for no other reason than to allow himself the pleasure of feeling the rain on his body, and when he returned he exclaimed, "Those aren't raindrops falling from the sky. They're new coins. The big drops are 10 centavo pieces, and the little ones are fives." With a satisfied expression, he regarded the field of ripe corn with its kidney bean flowers draped in a curtain of rain. But suddenly a strong wind began to blow, and together with the rain, very large hailstones began to fall. These truly did resemble new silver coins. The boys, exposing themselves to the rain, ran out to collect the frozen pearls. "It's really getting bad now," exclaimed the man, mortified. "I hope it passes quickly." It did not pass quickly. For an hour the hail rained on the house, the garden, the hillside, the cornfield, on the whole valley. The field was white as if covered with salt. Not a leaf remained on the trees. The corn was totally destroyed. The flowers were gone from the kidney bean plants. Lencho's soul was filled with sadness. When the storm had passed, he stood in the middle of the field and said to his sons, "A plague of locusts would have left more than this. The hail has left nothing. This year we will have no corn or beans." That night was a sorrowful one. "All our work for nothing. There's no one who can help us. We'll all go hungry this year." But in the hearts of all who lived in that solitary house in the middle of the valley, there was a single hope, help from God. "Don't be so upset, even though this seems like a total loss. Remember, no one dies of hunger." That's what they say, no one dies of hunger. All through the night, Lencho thought only of his one hope, the help of God, whose eyes, as he had been instructed, see everything, even what is deep in one's conscience. Lencho was an ox of a man, working like an animal in the fields, but still he knew how to write.
The following Sunday at daybreak, after having convinced himself that there is a protecting spirit, he began to write a letter which he himself would carry to town and place in the mail. It was nothing less than a letter to God. "God," he wrote, "if you don't help me, my family and I will go hungry this year. I need 100 pesos in order to re-sow the field and to live until the crop comes, because the hailstorm." He wrote to God on the envelope, put the letter inside, and still troubled, went to town. At the post office, he placed a stamp on the letter and dropped it into the mailbox. One of the employees, who was a postman and also helped at the post office, went to his boss, laughing heartily, and showed him the letter to God. Never in his career as a postman had he known that address. The postmaster, a fat, amiable fellow, also broke out laughing, but almost immediately he turned serious and, tapping the letter on his desk, commented, "What faith! I wish I had the faith of the man who wrote this letter, to believe the way he believes, to hope with the confidence that he knows how to hope with, starting up a correspondence with God." So in order not to disillusion that prodigy of faith, revealed by a letter that could not be delivered, the postmaster came up with an idea: answer the letter. But when he opened it, it was evident that to answer it he needed something more than goodwill, ink, and paper. But he stuck to his resolution. He asked for money from his employee. He himself gave part of his salary, and several friends of his were obliged to give something for an act of charity. It was impossible for him to gather together the 100 pesos, so he was able to send the farmer only a little more than half. He put the bills in an envelope, addressed to Lencho, and with them a letter containing only a single word as a signature, God. The following Sunday, Lencho came a bit earlier than usual to ask if there was a letter for him. It was the postman himself who handed the letter to him, while the postmaster, experiencing the contentment of a man who has performed a good deed, looked on from the doorway of his office. Lencho showed not the slightest surprise on seeing the bills, such was his confidence, but he became angry when he counted the money. God could not have made a mistake, nor could he have denied Lencho what he had requested. Immediately Lencho went up to the window to ask for paper and ink. On the public writing table he started in to write, with much wrinkling of his brow, caused by the effort he had to make to express his ideas. When he finished, he went to the window to buy a stamp, which he licked and then affixed to the envelope with a blow of his fist. The moment that the letter fell into the mailbox, the postmaster went to open it. It said, "God, of the money that I asked for, only 70 pesos reached me. Send me the rest, since I need it very much. But don't send it to me through the mail, because the post office employees are a bunch of crooks. Lencho." And that story was A Letter to God by Gregorio Lopez y Fuentes, from Great Short Stories of the World, selected by the editors of Reader's Digest. The next story is from The World's Shortest Stories, edited by Steve Moss. How the Chicken Got Its Reputation by Terry Dunavant. "This suit's too small," croaked Buzzard. "My head sticks out." "Look at me," squawked Peahen. "Peacock got the colors. I demand new feathers." All the plain birds agreed, except Chicken, who was frightened. Angered, the other birds teased her, and she cowered more. But knowing no cuss words, they could only call her a chicken. And that was How the Chicken Got Its Reputation by Terry Dunavant, from The World's Shortest Stories, edited by Steve Moss. And that's the end of our Classic and Contemporary Short Stories program for today. 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I'm Linda Primavera, volunteer reader for Sun Sounds of Arizona. 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

Hello and welcome to the New York Times Magazine program. I'm Julie Mink, volunteer reader for Sun Sounds of Arizona. In this edition of the New York Times Magazine for August 30th, 2026, the cover story. Moderates see socialists as a threat to the Democratic Party. Socialists agree. Democratic socialists are capturing more votes than ever before, even as they run up against the limits of their appeal. This article was written by Charles Homans. Charles Homans talked to more than 30 DSA candidates, organizers, members, and volunteers in New York, Chicago, Michigan, and Wisconsin. It was the Democratic Party's Summer of Socialism, as an email from the Republican National Committee cheerfully called it that morning, and Ashiq Sadiq, a co-chair of the Democratic Socialists of America, was standing on a chair outside a bar rallying the comrades. Zohran's race is a big proof of concept, Sadiq told the crowd, which had gathered in Chicago on the last day of July for a DSA organizing summit. Many of the 100 or so members assembled around him had volunteered for the campaign of Zohran Mamdani, the recently elected New York City mayor and DSA stalwart. "We can scale that up all over the country over the next year and a half," Sadiq said. The DSA is not generally an organization of outsized personalities. Its leaders tend to exude a self-effacing, slightly dorky enthusiasm. As Sadiq, a 38-year-old former environmental organizer from New York, mustered the troops on the bar patio, he resembled the lead volunteer at a particularly enthusiastic Sunday afternoon park cleanup event, pointing people to the spare rakes and garbage bags, and not the leader of an organization that was presiding over what has been arguably the most remarkable season in the history of American socialism. As recently as 2011, socialism was so taboo in the United States that PolitiFact could observe uncontroversially that the S-word is overwhelmingly considered a toxic label in American politics. But since Senator Bernie Sanders' 2016 presidential run, and even more so since Mamdani's mayoral win last year, this has changed significantly. This July, a CNN poll found that a full third of Democratic and Democratic-leaning adults identify themselves as Democratic socialists, and they are voting like it. DSA-backed candidates have won 5 congressional primaries since June for solidly Democratic seats in New York, Philadelphia, Detroit, and Denver, 2 of them upsets of long-serving incumbents. A DSAer is poised to be the next mayor of Washington. Another is in a runoff for mayor of Los Angeles. The narrow loss this month of Francesca Hong, a Democratic Socialist candidate for governor running in Wisconsin's Democratic primary, with local DSA chapters' endorsements, disappointed many on the left. But it was also a signal about the potency of new socialist politics. Even without the backing of national DSA leaders and politicians, her campaign came within a few thousand votes, a beating a rival enthusiastically supported by the state's Democratic governor. In 2015, the DSA, the largest socialist organization in the country, though not a political party, could claim fewer than 7,000 members, most of them inactive. In early July, Sadiq announced the group had reached 120,000 members, making it larger than any organized socialist movement in American history, even in the early 20th century heyday of the Socialist Party of America. "I try not to be a superstitious person looking for omens or signals," Sadiq went on. "But the day we hit 120,000 members, surpassing the historic Socialist Party, was the 4th of July. "USA! USA! USA!" someone shouted. The comrades chanted along for a few beats, then trailed off into slightly uncomfortable laughter.
It has been a little less than a decade since supporters of Sanders' 2016 presidential campaign dusted off the DSA, a minor heirloom from a long-gone era of the American left, and refashioned it as a vehicle for taking on what they viewed as a complacent and compromised Democratic establishment. Since then, that establishment has observed the DSA with wary curiosity, like an oil tanker captain squinting through binoculars at a band of pirates approaching from a great distance on a slow and iffy-looking fishing pontoon. Yes, you had the AOC victory, Alexandria Ocasio-Cortez's 2018 upset in a New York congressional race, and some other squad stuff, but the DSA really wasn't, you know, a major player. Jonathan Cohen, president of the centrist Democratic think tank Third Way, told me. But the organization's winning streak, starting with Mamdani, has snapped the Democratic Party to attention. Those who opposed the DSA, Representative Tom Suozzi, a Democrat from Long Island, told me, have been wringing our hands at cocktail parties. Nobody's been getting organized, and we have to get organized. Some prominent liberal Democrats have argued for welcoming Democratic socialists and pursuing addition, not subtraction, as Governor Gavin Newsom of California told a podcaster in July. But moderates maintain that there can be no compromise with a movement whose national platform calls for abolishing prisons and the United States Senate, and which frankly views the Democratic Party not as a coalitional partner, but as a means to an end. Cohen likens the DSA to Trump's MAGA movement, an insurrection that Republicans first dismissed, then accommodated, and finally were devoured by. They pose, in my view, a mortal threat to the Democratic Party, he told me. Third Way, which spent heavily against Sanders' campaign in 2016 and 2020, announced in August that it would invest $15 million in a project to counter the DSA's rise. Otherwise, Cohen fears, a DSA-aligned candidate like Ocasio-Cortez could mount a credible challenge for the Democratic presidential nomination in 2028, a reprise of Bernie 2016, 2020, but successfully this time. On this, many socialists agree. Zohran's campaign showed us the power that we have and the power people have come here to take, Diana Moreno, a DSA assemblywoman from Queens, told me at the bar in Chicago, where a contingent of DSAers had gathered to discuss how to organize for an Ocasio-Cortez presidential run. Now it's like, we're heading for the moon, baby. On one level, the DSA's appeal in a guillotine, curious moment in American politics is obvious enough. People really don't like Donald Trump, according to the polls, and they really don't like the Democratic Party. John Nichols, executive editor of The Nation and co-author of a book with Sanders, told me, DSA comes along and says, we're different. We don't like Trump, and we're not particularly satisfied with the Democratic Party. The DSA's membership amounts to less than 0.3% of registered Democrats, and its wins, even this year, fall short of recent right-wing upheavals like MAGA and the Tea Party. But like those movements, the DSA is a sort of black light illuminating the failures of the party it has taken as a host. It has produced talents like Ocasio-Cortez and Mamdani at a time when Democratic leaders' approval ratings and the party's are dismally underwater. Its politicians have won voters on issues like data center construction and the war in Gaza, where more mainstream Democrats have been slow to grasp major shifts in the electorate or are paralyzed by the commitments of the party's donor class and interest groups. Its grassroots volunteers have helped the organization's candidates beat much better-funded rivals and at times promoted simpatico, if not socialist, progressives like Abdul El-Sayed in Michigan Senate race.
But the DSA is also a movement with no demonstrated ability to expand the democratic majorities it would need to implement even the most modest elements of its platform in a country where 57% of people, according to a Gallup poll last August, still view socialism negatively. The internal factions that have gathered under its capacious definition of democratic socialism, a system where ordinary people have a real voice in our workplaces, neighborhoods, and society, range from slightly left of progressive to outright communist, and they are deeply divided on whether working within democratic politics is even a desirable strategy, or rather a betrayal of the full revolutionary promise of their movement. Its leaders view a presidential run by a popular DSA politician with excitement, but also trepidation. There are people who feel like it would force a crisis and potentially help destroy our organization, Sadiq told me, because we couldn't deal with the contradictions. On an evening in early July, a couple of hundred New York socialists descended on a bar in Crown Heights, a Brooklyn neighborhood on the frontier of the Brooklyn and Queens districts, known as the Commie Corridor, where the DSA gained one of its first significant beachheads in democratic politics in the late 2010s. At the bar, the wine was orange, the beer was Narragansett, and the arak was Palestinian. "Chelsea," someone called out. I turned to see a newly arrived Chelsea Manning, the former Army intelligence analyst who served 7 years in prison for leaking classified military and diplomatic files to Julian Assange, exchanging hugs with other guests. Manning has lately become a fixture of the New York DSA chapter's parties, where she occasionally plays DJ. The party that night was a fundraiser hosted by the influential socialist podcaster Daniel Denvir, along with a number of prominent New York DSA activists and politicians for David Morales, a socialist candidate for mayor in Providence, Rhode Island. The terroir of the DSA varies from city to city. Events hosted by the NY candidate for mayor in Providence, Rhode Island. The terroir of the DSA varies from city to city. Events hosted

online fervor of 2020, a boom year in DSA recruitment embodied by the social workers and librarians who are still on Blue Sky yelling at people to wear masks. In order to attend the Chicago summit, I was asked for the first time in years to submit proof of a negative COVID test. All of these subcultures are consistent with the findings of the DSA's last member survey in 2021, whose respondents were, by their own account, overwhelmingly white, college-educated, and urban. This is not a portrait of the working class the DSA professes to champion, though the many critics who have noted this tend to misunderstand the DSA's project. The group seeks less to capture the working class, as it is usually understood in American politics, than to redefine it. Its dream is a country where enviably paid union auto workers, marginally employed immigrant Uber drivers, downwardly mobile graduate students, and even comfortably middle-class professionals whose fortunes are more precarious than their parents are united by shared aspirations. Healthcare, affordable housing, a shared view of who is standing in the way of them, billionaires, landlords, imperialists, and at least a bumper sticker level agreement about what is to be done. Tax the rich, abolish ICE, free Palestine. Observed at close range, however, the DSA feels less like a class expression than a cultural one. Offline communities built around shared interests, the sort once found in bowling alleys, all-ages punk rock venues, church basements, or radical bookstores, are rare now, and DSA chapters fill this role. They offer not just a different politics, but a different model for what participating in politics means. Chapter operations are heavily DIY affairs, which adds a giddy unreality to their victories, as if a group of college friends started a record label in their dorm room and somehow ended up using it to unseat an 8-term congressman. It becomes a thing that you do to meet your friends and to make friends, Shua Sanchez, a 36-year-old organizer with the Milwaukee chapter, told me. Even Democratic strategists, who are wary of the group's growing influence in the party, grant that they have figured out something that the mainstream of the party now struggles to organically produce. Their real civic engagement, said Adam Gentleson, a former staff member of Harry Reid's and John Fetterman's and president of the Searchlight Institute, a new Democratic think tank that is trying to drag the party away from the cultural politics of the 2020 era. We don't have Elks clubs anymore. We don't have union halls anymore, really. But we have these 50 people in a room discussing Robert's Rules of Order. We shouldn't let them determine the direction of the party, but we shouldn't chase them out of the tent. There are recent antecedents to this in left liberal politics, and not just the 2016 Sanders campaign. More than one DSAer confided to me that their formative experience with grassroots politics was the conventionally liberal 2008 candidacy of Barack Obama, whose 2 million volunteers, organized through Obama for America, propelled his campaign from long shot to the White House. Many Obama volunteers felt they were building a progressive force bigger than his presidency and were disappointed when Obama's advisors shunted the volunteers off into the Democratic National Committee as a highly managed cheerleading operation for his administration. I knock doors for Obama, Sanchez, the Milwaukee DSA organizer, told me, and they never asked me to do anything again after that. Megan Romer, the DSA's other national co-chair who phone-banked for Obama in 2008, said that for the DSA, the experience had been instructive. Like, how did that get dissolved? How did that get co-opted? Because there was organic energy. Rene Paradis, an election lawyer and a one-time progressive Democrat, also worked for Obama's campaign in 2008 and joined the DSA immediately after Trump's inauguration in 2017. I was like, this elite theory of change is just absolutely inadequate to this problem, she told me at the Brooklyn party.

Paradis worked on Ocasio-Cortez's 2018 campaign, which more than any other introduced the political and media class to the DSA. The group's organizers, however, generally regard Mamdani's election last fall as more significant. What's different about Zohran, Denvir, the podcast host told me, is that Zohran is a cadre member of the NYC DSA. Unlike Ocasio-Cortez, who joined the organization around the time she started running for Congress, Mamdani spent years volunteering for and managing campaigns for other DSA candidates before he ran himself. Mamdani demonstrated his commitment after arriving in Gracie Mansion with his endorsements in New York's congressional races, backing two DSA-endorsed candidates, Darialisa Avila Chevalier and Claire Valdez, who won their primaries and will almost certainly win seats in November. This was a vision of an organization that didn't just endorse politicians, but produced them organically from its own rank and file, turning out candidates who saw themselves as part of its ongoing project. This would really be a foolish, silly, vain project if we just elected socialists for the sake of it, Julia Salazar, a DSA state senator, told the crowd in Brooklyn. We elect socialists to build this movement, to build power together. It feels like a moment of immense possibility, Paradis, the election lawyer told me. On this point, though, the DSA was not entirely unified. As we talked, she was checking her phone. On social media, Rhode Island DSAers were fuming at the New Yorkers for participating in a fundraiser for Morales, whom the state chapter refused to endorse. Although Morales was a socialist, the chapter was led by hardliners who unendorsed him 3 years earlier for voting to re-elect the Democratic State House Speaker. These conflicts are not uncommon in the DSA. Decision-making in the organization resides mostly at the level of its often fractious local chapters. The more moderate of those chapters, like New York, in turn sometimes find themselves at odds with the national organization, where more radical elements often have a loud voice. For instance, although Ocasio-Cortez is endorsed by the New York chapter, the National DSA has recently withheld its endorsement over what it views as insufficient commitment to several aspects of the DSA's program. The two national co-chairs are actively divided over her future. Sadiq is involved in efforts to draft her for the 2028 presidential race, but Romer told me she is a little bit skeptical of how committed AOC is to the DSA. These disagreements are partly structural and partly historical. The DSA is an organization whose membership has mostly arrived in the heat of political crises and then has had to figure out what exactly they are doing together. The DSA was founded in 1982 by Michael Harrington, an influential mid-century public intellectual and activist who organized alongside the Reverend Dr. Martin Luther King Jr. and wrote a book, The Other America, that inspired the Johnson administration's war on poverty. Harrington, who died in 1989, was also the heir to the legacy of organized socialism in the United States, although at the time of his inheritance, there was not much left of it. The Socialist Party of America, founded in 1901, was a prominent force in the early 20th century, fusing the agrarian populism that rose up in opposition to the inequality and corruption of the Gilded Age with radical elements of the labor movement and new Marxist thinking from Europe. Its membership included figures like Jack London, Helen Keller, and W.E.B. Du Bois. At various points in the 1900s and 1910s, socialists held seats in state legislatures, as well as the administrations of more than 30 towns and cities from New York to North Dakota to California. When Eugene V. Debs ran as the socialist candidate for president in 1912, he won 6% of the vote. Socialists saw his campaign as the beginning of an ascent. In fact, it was the peak.
The party's opposition to American involvement in World War I led to some of its leaders being prosecuted by the Woodrow Wilson administration following passage of the Espionage and Sedition Acts. When Debs ran for president again in 1920, it was from prison. But the Socialist Party also fell victim to more prosaic and often self-inflicted misfortunes. Few of its politicians elected during the boom years managed to stay in office for more than one term. The party fell into an acrimonious factional struggle, then, as now, a chronic left-wing habit, and in the 1920s it lost much of its membership to the new American Communist Party, which was both more radical and better organized. The socialists' most popular ideas, meanwhile, were co-opted by progressive politicians, most fatefully Franklin D. Roosevelt, whose New Deal took an economic agenda that democratic socialists advanced in other countries and packaged it as democratic policy. After the New Deal, the Democratic Party became the hegemonic power in American politics. The Socialist Party became a footnote. By the time Harrington became chairman in 1968, the Socialists were a party in name only, whose political commitments would, to a 21st century socialist, appear incongruous. They supported civil rights and labor, but having split bitterly with their erstwhile comrades over the authoritarian direction taken by the Soviet Union, they were also fiercely anti-communist and often hawkish in Cold War foreign policy. Some would soon break from the left entirely, becoming the first generation of neoconservatives. Unable to win electorally, the party had shifted toward cultivating influence within the Democratic Party through union leaders and sympathetic politicos. But when the Democratic coalition cracked up in the late 1960s and 70s, Harrington somehow managed to step on every resulting shard. He fell out almost immediately with the New Left. "We thought he was far too right," recalls the political historian Michael Kazin, at the time a member of Students for a Democratic Society. "He didn't like revolution." He also didn't like Jimmy Carter, whom he viewed as unacceptably conservative, and backed Senator Ted Kennedy's failed challenge in the 1980 primary. 2 years later, locked out of the Democratic establishment and shocked by the Reagan Revolution, Harrington assembled the remnants of two earlier left-wing organizations into a new group, the Democratic Socialists of America. "In the early 80s, DSA was basically meaningless," said Kazin, who joined around that time. The group drew a modest membership of older Harringtonites and refugees from the New Left, like Kazin, who had been chastened by the movement's post-1968 collapse amid political violence and ideological esotericism, and were now willing to consider what Harrington called the left wing of the possible. But what was possible in the 80s was not much. The first inklings of the DSA's more promising second act came during Obama's presidency. Though not a leftist, Obama drew an energy that in another time would very likely have found its way to more left-wing causes, attracting volunteers who saw him as an anti-war protest candidate, or were simply captivated by the prospect of electing America's first black president. Taking office with a governing trifecta amid a crippling financial crisis, he also seemed to represent the first opportunity in decades to enact an ambitious progressive policy agenda. But as hopes of a new deal receded in 2009 and 2010, the left soured on Obama. The first major expression of discontent in late 2011 was Occupy Wall Street. The protest movement's encampment in Manhattan's Zuccotti Park happened to be a few blocks from DSA headquarters, and a handful of members made a pilgrimage to the occupation, marching behind a red banner. But the protest's most profound impact on the DSA was an indirect one.
Without Occupy, David Duhalde, later the DSA's deputy director, told me, there's no Bernie Sanders. The entrance of Sanders, a self-identified Democratic socialist, though not a DSA member, into Democratic presidential politics was a historical pivot point in the American left. His gambit was as audacious as it was obvious. What if instead of just railing against a two-party system as left-wing activists had for decades, you actually tried to win by its own rules? Although he lost, his unexpectedly strong performance opened up a universe of possibilities. These were most clearly articulated days after Trump's election in an article in Jacobin, a buzzy newish socialist magazine aligned with the DSA, titled A Blueprint for a New Party. One of the magazine's editors, Seth Ackerman, called for a national political organization that would have chapters at the state and local levels, a binding program, a leadership accountable to its members and electoral candidates nominated at all levels throughout the country. The organization would, in effect, be a political party, but unlike the Green Party with its dogmatic insistence on running on its own ballot line, it would be pragmatic about the two-party system. Its candidates would operate on the Sanders model, running independently when it made sense, and in Democratic primaries when it did not. They would be within the Democratic Party, but not of it. Their real allegiance would be to a truly Democratic Party, outside the system. As it happened, a vehicle for this vision already existed, and the supporters of Sanders' campaign, gathering offline and on social media, soon found it. On the eve of the 2016 election, the DSA had 6,400 members. By the end of 2017, it had nearly 30,000. I would now like to just take a brief moment to remind you that you are listening to the New York Times Magazine program. I'm Julie Mink, volunteer reader for Sun Sounds of Arizona. In 2017, there was a lot of trial and error. Sadiq, a Sanders campaign volunteer who joined the DSA's Washington chapter that year, told me, "We were all just figuring out, what is socialism?" Sadiq went on, "What is organizing? What are we doing here?" Sadiq and Romer, the organization's national co-chairs, are now often summoned onto cable news shows to affirm the DSA's most radical positions, but they are not really movement leaders in a conventional sense. The national organization works to extract some semblance of consensus from its disparate chapters and caucuses, which over the past decade have sometimes heatedly debated the answers to those initial questions. Sanders' campaign, out of which most of the new arrivals came, offered some points of policy agreement, Medicare for all, and some broad inclinations, fighting oligarchy, but plenty of blank spots and fissures opened up quickly enough. The splits were often generational in an organization whose median member age after 2016 dropped suddenly to 33 from 68, according to its surveys. The new arrivals were mostly too young to remember the Soviet Union, and some, including Romer, proudly announced themselves to be Marxist-Leninists, which appalled the anti-communist old heads. The organization's fast-proliferating new internal coalitions included a communist caucus. On foreign policy, the new DSA members mostly settled for a sort of all-purpose opposition to American imperialism and militarism, including U.S. membership in NATO, which the organization sees as primarily an aggressive force, Romer said. It continues to oppose arming Ukraine. "Do we want to go to war with Russia?" Romer asked. "Does that feel like a good idea to anybody?" But one foreign policy issue above all preoccupied the new members, the Israeli-Palestinian conflict. One of them was Olivia Kotbe, who joined the DSA the day after the 2016 election in Portland, Oregon, where she soon became co-chair of a new DSA chapter.
A lot of us who joined, myself included, were kind of new to politics, Kat B., a 34-year-old high school track coach in Portland, told me. But Kat B., who is Syrian-American and has Palestinian family members, had taken an interest in the Palestinian liberation movement several years earlier after attending a rally for the cause in Chicago. That really opened my eyes about Palestine and BDS. The then-decade-old boycott, divestment, and sanctions movement calls on governments and institutions to pressure Israel to end its occupation of the Palestinian territories, expand the rights of Palestinian citizens, and give Palestinian refugees the right to return. It had become a tenet of the broader left-wing activist Milieu that gathered itself within the DSA in 2017. At the organization's convention that year, Kat B. and several other members put forward a resolution for the DSA to endorse BDS. When it passed, supporters erupted into cheers, waved a Palestinian flag, and began chanting, "From the river to the sea, Palestine will be free." The DSA's founding cohort included many friends of the Israeli left, like Harrington, who considered himself a Zionist. This gave the BDS resolution, like much of Israeli-Palestinian politics in America, a sort of Oedipal resonance. It was an act of breaking from the organization's Harringtonite past and pointing it toward a more radical future. But the issue opened up subtler divisions within the organization's younger majority, which became visible in 2021 when Jamal Bowman, a DSA-endorsed New York freshman congressman and member of the organization, voted for additional funding for Israel's missile defense system and visited the country with a liberal Zionist organization. A DSA working group dedicated to the BDS issue, which had drawn the organization's dedicated pro-Palestinian activists, reacted furiously, leading more than 50 local chapters in calling for Bowman's expulsion. The DSA's main governing entity, the National Political Committee, condemned Bowman but refused to expel him. The spat continued until the DSA's next biennial convention in August 2023, when the committee succeeded in passing a resolution dissolving the BDS working group. These tensions exploded after Hamas fighters mounted an attack on Israeli military installations and civilians on October 7th. The statement the National DSA issued that day allowed that, "We unequivocally condemn the killing of all civilians," but argued that today's events are a direct result of Israel's apartheid regime. It also called on members to take to the streets to join a protest for peace and against funding the Israeli state. That day, NYC DSA promoted on its official X account a rally hosted by a coalition of other organizations, though not the DSA itself, proclaiming the group in solidarity with the Palestinian people and their right to resist 75 years of occupation and apartheid. In the ensuing blowback, even some politicians allied with the group distanced themselves, and 24 prominent Old Guard members announced their resignations. But in the coming weeks, as Israel launched its counterattack in Gaza, the DSA faced an uprising on its other flank, too. Members of the organization's disbanded BDS working group staged a sit-in at the Washington office of Sanders, who had denounced both the Hamas attack and Israel's reprisal, and shortly after announced that the group was leaving the DSA entirely, reconstituting itself as an independent organization. The DSA, they claimed, was no longer a safe space for our members to organize. "The moment," Sadiq told me, "felt like a massive crisis for the organization. When I asked him whether there was consensus within the DSA about the October 7th attacks, he replied carefully, 'I think we're a big tent organization. There's always a very wide array of perspectives.'" But the duration and brutality of Israel's invasion of Gaza has largely resolved the dispute in the pro-Palestinian vanguard's favor.
When the working group's leaders reformed themselves within the DSA last year as a new coalition with the stated aim of building the organization into a mass revolutionary force that advances anti-imperialist politics with Palestine as our compass, they met with little opposition. Still, the more pragmatic DSAers I met spoke of the hardline activists with exasperation. Part of this was genuine disagreement. The view that, as one of them put it to me eye-rollingly, you don't actually have to hand it to Hamas. But even some of the most pro-Palestinian voices in the DSA considered the working group's posturing unhelpful to the cause, if not openly nihilistic. It's really hard to organize with people who seem to hate the organization we're organizing in, Olivia Katby wrote on X. The conflict maps loosely onto a new kind of generational division in the DSA. Nearly a decade into the organization's rebirth, the members who joined immediately out of the Sanders 2016 moment, organized around the project of winning electoral power, have mostly replaced the Harringtonites as the organization's graying old guard. And they have increasingly found themselves defending that project against more recently arrived activists, the pro-Palestinian vanguard and various far-left factions, who see electoral politics as a cop-out, a delusional diversion from the true business of revolution. More than once I heard these activists described by other DSAers as ultras, an old Marxist pejorative for the far fringe of the left, the radicals who threaten to devour or derail movements. Ultras blew apart the new left of the 1960s, and witnessing the explosion at close range had led many early DSAers to join the organization with its sober-minded vision of change. Now their successors were learning the same lesson. DSA pragmatists believe that the organization's electoral successes have helped settle some of these internal arguments in their favor. Its string of recent wins, from Mamdani to its congressional upsets this summer, have brought it attention that labor organizing and demonstrating have not, forcing the political mainstream to take the group seriously. But the DSA itself has, in truth, not always been the principal driver of these wins. Its bottoms-up structure, the national organization can back only candidates already endorsed by local chapters, and internal disagreements have made it slow to capitalize on the same shifts in politics that it has anticipated. This is particularly true when it comes to Israel, on which Democratic voters and especially young voters have shifted sharply pro-Palestinian since the Israeli invasion of Gaza. This shift has led the American-Israeli Public Affairs Committee, the influential pro-Israel lobbying group better known as AIPAC, to wade aggressively into Democratic primaries. Its efforts have drawn a furious counterattack from Justice Democrats, a political action committee that, like the reinvigorated DSA, emerged from the 2016 Sanders campaign and works on behalf of left-wing congressional candidates. Three of the DSA's five 2026 primary victories in national races were candidates endorsed and in some cases recruited by Justice Democrats to punch back at AIPAC-backed incumbents who were only later endorsed by the DSA. Two of the three candidates, Daria Lisa Avia Chevalier in New York and Milat Kiros in Colorado, are pro-Palestinian activists who just recently joined the socialist organization. What the DSA has been able to give these candidates is a grassroots army, canvassers and phone bankers who can provide a valuable edge. On a hot and humid Sunday afternoon in July, Kara Toby, an organizer with the DSA's Detroit chapter, was knocking on doors across several neighborhoods on behalf of a congressional candidate named Donovan McKinney, a Justice Democrats recruit challenging an AIPAC-backed Democratic incumbent, Representative Shree Thander, whom he would defeat 2 weeks later.
McKinney, a black union organizer and state representative with family roots in the auto industry, had been a DSA member since 2019 and was practiced in pitching its merits to prospective constituents in a plurality black lower-income district. A livable wage, to be able to work one job, to not only make ends meet but have some disposable income, benefits to take care of your family, and a retirement to look forward to. That is socialism, he told me. But the DSA's Detroit chapter decided to back him only many months into the race, to the frustration of supporters like Toby. Toby, a 37-year-old Wisconsin native, wore a DSA t-shirt and a Team Zohran hat like many DSAers. She had volunteered with Mamdani's campaign in New York. In her doorstep conversations, she would talk up McKinney and mention the DSA as a sort of if-you're-curious aside. The voters, all registered Democrats, sometimes took note and sometimes did not. The ones who recognized the DSA's name seemed to regard it positively. DSA is going to save this country, a bookish-looking man in his 50s told her. Next year's definitely going to be interesting, Toby told me as she made her way between houses. We've never really had this many people going into Congress. A member of the DSA's pragmatic camp, she believes these victories have pushed the organization in that camp's direction. It's like, okay, we're building a party, she said. The DSA's primary wins are likely to bring the group's congressional contingent to 7 members. That is far fewer than the several dozen that the Tea Party captured in its breakout year of 2010, but it's enough to upgrade its caucus from what is currently a duo, Ocasio-Cortez and Michigan's Rashida Tlaib, who was also elected in 2018, to a bloc. Hakeem Jeffries, the Brooklyn-born, dispassionately tactical Democratic leader in the House, has a mutually antagonistic relationship with the DSA, which one of his advisors called Team Gentrification in last year's mayoral race. But if Democrats return to the House next year with a narrow majority, he needs all of our votes to be a speaker, said Chris Robb, the DSA-backed Democratic nominee in Pennsylvania's 3rd Congressional District. But transforming the government requires controlling not just a party, but a majority. The compromise stimulus packages and health care legislation that Democrats passed under Obama, which DSAers now consider insufficient half measures, required decisive numerical advantages in both chambers that neither party had seen since. A political party exists for the purpose of gaining power and then using that power to do good things in governing, Cohen, the third-way president, told me. Neither the DSA nor Justice Democrats, Cohen points out, have flipped a single congressional seat from red to blue. Their wins have simply pushed already Democratic districts further left. If they couldn't win the majorities they needed to enact their vision for the country, Cohen asked, what the hell is the DSA good for, then? This is one reason the next presidential election looms so large for both the DSA and its intra-party enemies. Both anticipate that the Democratic presidential primary will feature a DSA-aligned candidate like Ocasio-Cortez, whose presidential ambitions are a matter of intense speculation. Through her staff, she declined to comment for this article. To the DSA contesting the presidency at the nadir of the Democratic Party's popularity and at the height of the organization's own is an opportunity, and also in all likelihood a necessity. The most radical paradigm shifts in American governance from FDR to Reagan to Trump have required a head of state's unique power to make once marginal political ideas, from the progressive welfare state to free market conservatism to right-wing authoritarianism, mainstream to acclimatize even disengaged citizens to the previously unthinkable.
The Democratic Party's moderates and many of its reformers fear that a DSA candidacy would extend Republican control of the country at a genuinely existential moment, dividing the party and, if it succeeded, sending the Democrats into a general election with the S-word hanging around their neck, a label that remains anathema to a majority of American voters. Socialists counter that as a general election matter, socialism's popularity is unproven because it's untested. Few people would have imagined that a socialist could win 43% of the Democratic primary vote in a presidential election, after all, before Sanders. And a socialist Democratic candidate running in a competitive general election remains a theoretical proposition, which was why for several weeks in July and August, Francesca Hong suddenly became a figure of great significance in American politics. Hong, a state assemblywoman and chef from Madison, was a relatively recent convert to the DSA. She told me that she didn't know much about the organization until 2020, when the group's small Madison chapter endorsed a friend with whom she was campaigning during her first race. Running for governor this year, she became an early progressive favorite, but was not a dominant presence in the race until mid-July, when her closest rival dropped out over campaign finance irregularities, making Hong overnight the top Democratic contender. If a Democratic socialist could win a Democratic governor's race anywhere, it might have been Wisconsin, a state with a deep progressive political culture and one of the redoubts of the old Socialist Party. Its largest city, Milwaukee, had socialist mayors throughout the first half of the 20th century. Wisconsin is also a stubbornly purple state, and a Hong victory would have set up a clarifying test of socialism's potential and limits in American politics. Shua Sanchez, the Milwaukee DSA organizer, likened the possibility of her winning to Obama's upset in the Iowa caucuses in 2008. If Hong could show that a socialist woman of color can win in a state like Wisconsin, he said, that opens the door to someone like AOC winning a presidential race. When I caught up with Hong in late July, the state's mainstream Democrats were in the midst of a panic. David Crowley, the county executive of Milwaukee, who had dropped out of the race days earlier, had hastily re-entered it with the immediate endorsement of Governor Tony Evers. "I think when you fight power, power fights you back," Hong told me as we rode back to Madison from a campaign stop in Baraboo. "People are inherently afraid of change sometimes when it means a change to your influence, right?" Some powers, however, seemed happy enough to have Hong in the race. Republican groups were in the midst of spending around $4 million on TV ads spotlighting Hong's progressive agenda. This reflected a bipartisan conventional wisdom that Hong, a dogged campaigner but an unpractical retail politician with a lot of unexploded ordnance in her social media posts from the fever season of 2020 and 2021, would be an enviable opponent for Republicans. Hong had initially broken out from the Democratic field with her sharply defined positions on new issues like data center construction. But as she went from outsider curiosity to heavily scrutinized frontrunner, she struggled to defend herself instead on old positions, past exhortations to abolish the police, a tweet calling to cancel Thanksgiving. Evers asked whether Hong could beat the Republican candidate, Tom Tiffany said, "Probably not." The drama had strangely little to do with Hong's socialism per se. Her old statements weren't all that particular to the DSA. They were part of the broader progressive sprint to the far edge of social justice politics in the first Trump term, in which many mainstream Democrats, too, had participated. Asked about Hong's statements on ABC's This Week, Ocasio-Cortez responded, "Woke one was crazy."
a popular shrug of a self-absolving catchphrase among Democrats that, as it happens, originated with a DSA city council member in New York. Still, Ocasio-Cortez did not endorse Hong, nor did Sanders, and nor did the National DSA. On the Wisconsin primary election night of August 11th, Hong's supporters packed into a music venue in Madison. On the edge of the most millennial and Gen Z crowd, Barbara Clark and Patty Elson were taking in the scene. Clark, a 72-year-old retired public school teacher, and Elson, an 80-year-old retired real estate agent, were, as they were quick to point out, well outside of the crowd's demographic. They were the kind of well-dressed, genial baby boomers I encountered more frequently in liberal resistance contexts, at post-Women's March coffee clatches and No Kings rallies. I think a lot of older people are afraid, Clark told me. She had worked for years on Democratic campaigns, including managing a local office for the Obama campaign in 2008 and volunteering for his reelection in 2012. Now, I can't do that anymore, she said. I asked Clark whether she now considered herself a Democrat, a Democratic Socialist, or both. I don't know what I think of myself as anymore, she said. I mean, I was a Democrat. I really was. A straight Democrat. The party is shriveled up, Elson said. They haven't done a thing because of that corporate money. It's keeping them in line. The early returns were starting to come in, and they were much closer than the last polls, which had hung up by double digits. The supporters' ebullience acquired an anxious edge. When Hong appeared late in the night, she spoke elegiacally about how we're going to win together in November, and for Novembers to come. When the final ballots were counted, she had lost to Crowley by several thousand votes. Just before midnight, I ran into Clark and Elson again on their way out. I asked them what they thought had happened. He got a lot of Democratic money, people, Clark said of Crowley. I think she would have won, Elson said, her voice quavering. The future was so close. But now, once again, they would have to wait. But from another angle, Hong's loss was a kind of victory for the DSA. A socialist candidate, whom even the socialists had been hesitant about, had come remarkably close to winning a major statewide election and would be spared the blame for a loss if it occurred in November. When I suggested this reading to Sadiq, the national co-chair, he demurred, allowing only that Hong's run had really raised everyone's expectations. The margin had been small, he emphasized, and now we have way more data about how far we can get with our existing strength and what more can happen going forward. The movement had fallen short of proving what it claimed was possible. But that only meant it still was. Charles Homans, who wrote this article, is a reporter for The Times and The Times Magazine, covering national politics. With the couple minutes we have remaining, I'll read to you from the reader's comments to this article. And this is from the reader's picks, and it is the most recommended comment about this article, and it comes from Valued Customer in New England. I had to read down quite a ways in this article to find out what it is these socialists are after. It turns out, briefly described and quoting a bumper sticker as if that's research, they want health care, fair housing, fair taxation, a different approach to immigration than the one ICE is following, and some sympathy for the people of Palestine. The problem with the Democratic Party old guard is that they think that's socialism. The problem with the press is that it's only a frightening, attention-grabbing story if you don't bother to explain the details. And with that, I want to thank you very much for joining me for this edition of the New York Times Magazine program. I'm Julie Mink, volunteer reader for Sun Sounds of Arizona. Please join me again for the New York Times Magazine program.

0: 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For more information, visit sunsounds.org.
1: Good morning, and welcome to Just One Thing, Simple Practices for Resilience and Happiness by Dr. Rick Hansen. 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Rick Hansen, PhD, is a psychologist and New York Times best-selling author. He's been invited to speak at NASA, Oxford, Stanford, Harvard, and meditation centers worldwide. His books are available in 33 languages and include Making Great Relationships, Hardwiring Happiness, Just One Thing, and Mother Nurture. His work has been featured on the BBC, CBS, NPR, and other major media. And now, Just One Thing. Is it worth it? The practice, make good bargains. Why? Life is full of trade-offs between benefits and costs. Sometimes the benefits are worth the costs. For example, the rewards of going for a run, getting out in the fresh air, improving health, etc., are, for me at least, worth the cost of losing a half an hour of work time while gaining a pair of achy legs. Similarly, it could well be that getting a raise is worth the awkwardness of asking for one. Teaching a child good lessons is worth the stress of correcting her. And deepening intimacy is worth the vulnerability of saying, I love you. But other times, the benefits are not worth the costs. For example, it might feel good to yell at someone who makes you mad, but at a big price, including making you look bad and triggering others to act even worse. There are indeed rewards in that third beer or that third cookie, but also significant costs, including how you'll feel about yourself the next day. We make 1,000 choices a day, each one a bargain in which the brain weighs expected benefits against expected costs. Therefore, it's important to make good bargains, good choices, in which the real benefits are greater than the real costs. Unfortunately, your brain lies to you all day long, and to me and to everyone else. Here's why. The reward centers of the brain's limbic system evolved several hundred million years ago. Their relatively primitive processing pursues short-term gratification and basic sensual pleasures and inflates apparent rewards, all to get the inner bunny chasing the carrot. As a result, the brain routinely overestimates the benefits of things that are not good for you, such as consuming sugar, carbohydrates, and intoxicants, playing video games, buying more consumer goods, looking for love in all the wrong places, pounding home one's point, or being one up in a relationship. even more ancient fear centers, sees shadows under every bush, hyper-focuses on apparent threats, and overgeneralizes from past uncomfortable experiences, all to get the inner iguana running from the stick. Consequently, your brain routinely overestimates the cost of things that are good for you, such as exercise, taking the time for well-being practices like meditation or prayer, going back to school, setting aside your own position to really understand someone else's, or exposing the soft underbelly of your deeper feelings. Meanwhile, modern culture bombards us with the promise of inflated rewards, thicker hair, thinner thighs, and the threat of exaggerated alarms, radioactive clouds coming this way, threat level orange. So let's stand up for the truth and make better bargains. How? To be more aware of the little choices you make about what you will and will not do. Slow things down in your mind and unpack these bargains to be more aware of the anticipated benefits and costs that drive them. Know your usual suspects, the carrots you chase to a fault, and the sticks you needlessly run from. Pick a desire that's been an issue for you. For example, food, drink, pulling for approval, and ask yourself, are the expected benefits really that good? Try to imagine them in your body. How intense would they be? How long would they last? What price will you pay later? Are there better ways to get these benefits? Are there better benefits to be found pursuing other aims? Also, pick something that's been a block for you. For example, public speaking, asserting yourself in love or work, pursuing a lifelong dream, and ask yourself, are the expected costs really that bad? Truly, how uncomfortable would you actually be? How long would it actually last? And how could you cope? Would you survive the experience? How would you feel about yourself finally pushing through this fear? What other rewards would come to you? Now, take two calculated risks and see what happens. Stop chasing some hollow and costly carrot, plus take some positive action you've overfeared, no longer fleeing a paper tiger. Notice that these are much better bargains. Open to and really feel the positive experiences you have earned. Link these good feelings to the specific steps you've taken and to the general practice of being more conscious and realistic about benefits and costs. You are listening to Just One Thing, Simple Practices for Resilience and Happiness by Dr. Rick Hansen, brought to you by Sun Sounds of Arizona. And here comes another Just One Thing. Is it heavy? The practice? Drop the stone. As we begin a new year for many people, it's natural to consider how to make it a good one. Besides taking action in the outer world, From fixing a dripping faucet to feeding every child, we can act inside our own minds and take the benefits with us wherever we go. This year, what do you think are the top 5 things you can do inside yourself to be happier, stronger, wiser, more loving? The practice, drop the stone. So what do I mean by drop the stone? Most of us are lugging around at least one thing that is a needless burden, such as holding on to resentments, worrying over about the same thing, or trying to make someone love you who won't. It's like a load on your back, a weight in your hands that you really don't have to carry each day. Perhaps it's an unrealistic standard you keep failing to meet, an old quarrel you keep rehashing, or something addictive you can't do in moderation, so you're always thinking about it. Or maybe it's an old shame, disappointment, or loss. Or perhaps a chronic tension in your body or armor around your heart. Or a rigid belief or righteous indignation. I'm not suggesting that we should turn away from pain, stop caring about others, or avoid ambitious goals. It's healthy to allow sadness, hurt, or worry to flow through your mind, and good to keep faith with yourself, bet on yourself, and dream big dreams. But it's stressful and harmful to get sucked into repetitive preoccupations, to keep looping multiple times around the same track. In your brain, negative preoccupations tend to engage the default mode network, centered in the back half of the midline cortex. As this network evolved over millions of years, our ancestors used it as a stimulator in which they could review past actions and imagine future possibilities, and thus learn from their mistakes and make good plans. But when a simulator uses you, it's more like a ruminator in which you are trapped, feeling bad, and reinforcing negative neural circuits. Instead, it's okay to step out of the movie inside and okay to drop the load. How? Pick one stone you'd like to drop this year, and you can repeat the process with other things if you like. First, decide for yourself what, if anything, is reasonable or useful about it. Know in your heart what is worth taking into account and what is just needless, worthless, excess suffering. Know that you are and can be a good person without pouring rocks on your head. Second, for a few seconds or longer, deliberately carry that stone. Think about it, worry about it, get sad or mad about it, so you can really know that stone. Think about it, worry about it, get sad or mad about it, so you can really

complex systems theory. This kind of attractor is like a planet inside your mind whose gravitational force pulls you naturally in a good direction. The greater your trait mindfulness is, the more you'll stay grounded in it, and the faster you'll return to it if you get distracted. Fourth, resolve to yourself to stop picking up the stone. Determine to disengage from it, to stop allying with it and getting hijacked by it. It may keep mumbling away in the background, but at least you can stop adding to its weight. Be strong inside your own mind in much the same way that you could step back from someone who's being harmful. You can step back from old habit patterns. It's okay to build muscularity inside with a sense of healthy entitlement to reasonable well-being. No, I don't have to keep listening to and agreeing with that voice inside my head. Shift your attention to other things, ideally those that are the opposite in some way to the stone, such as forgiving yourself for old shame or turning toward healthy pleasures and away from unhealthy ones, or seeing the big picture of everything that's working if you've gotten preoccupied with something that's not. With repetition, these new objects of attention will grow like attractors where you increasingly dwell. Last, let yourself feel and know that this is life and is precious and short, even if it lasts 100 years. In the long run, what will those stones matter? Imagine what it will feel like to lay your stones down. Tell yourself it's okay to do this. Tell other people it's okay for them to lay down their own stones. As you shed your stones, feel the lightness that comes, the room in your heart for good things, like growing flowers of inner peace, self-worth, ease, inner freedom, an unburdened and undivided mind, and love. You are listening to Just One Thing, Simple Practices for Resilience and Happiness by Dr. Rick Hansen, brought to you by Sun Sounds of Arizona. Are we there yet? The practice. Relax. You've arrived. Why? We spend so much of our time trying to get somewhere. Part of this comes from our biological nature. To survive, animals, including us, have to be goal-directed, leaning into the future. It's certainly healthy to pursue wholesome aims like paying the rent on time, raising children well, healing old pain, or improving education. But it's also important to see how this focus on the future, on endless striving, on getting the next task done, on climbing the next mountain, can get confusing and stressful. It's confused because the brain overestimates the pleasure of future gains and the pain of future losses. This evolved to motivate our ancient ancestors to chase carrots hard and really dodge sticks. Makes the future seem like the real thing when in fact it doesn't actually exist and never will. There is only now, forever, and always. Overlooks or minimizes the rightness of this moment.

0: including the many things already resolved or accomplished, in order to keep you looking for the next threat or opportunity. Further, this pursuit of the next thing is confused because the mind tends to transfer unfulfilled needs from childhood into the present, such as to be safe, worthy, attractive, successful, or loved. These longings often take on a life of their own, even after the original issues have been largely or even wholly resolved. Then, we're like the proverbial donkey trying to get a carrot held out in front of it on a pole. No matter how long we chase it, it's always still ahead, never attained. For example, for years, I pursued achievement due to underlying feelings of inadequacy. How many accomplishments does a person need to feel in order to feel like a worthwhile person? Besides being confused and confusing, striving is stressful. You've got to fire up, activating the fight or flight sympathetic nervous system and its related stress hormones. There's a sense of pressure or worry about a future that's inherently uncertain, of entrapment on a never-ending treadmill. There's a lack of soothing and balance that would come from recognizing the truth of things. You've actually already arrived. How? Recognize the simple fact that you got here, in this place, and now, at this moment. It may not be perfect, but think of the many things you have certainly done to come here. At a minimum, you survived high school. You've taken many steps, solved many problems, left many tasks and challenges behind you. The word arrive comes from roots that mean to reach the shore. Once you land, of course, life is not over, since the next moment will be a new arrival. But sinking into the sense of having arrived, of having crossed the finish line of this moment, is calming, happy, and deserved. And knowing you've arrived, you are now more able to turn your attention toward being of true service to others. To deepen the sense of arrival, help yourself relax into this moment. From time to time, you could softly say in your mind, arriving, arrived, arriving, arrived. Draw on your body to strengthen this experience. Let each breath land in your awareness. Arriving, arrived, arriving. Be aware of the bite landing in your mouth, the meal consumed, the body fed. As you walk, notice that with each step, you have reached another place. Know that your hand has reached a cup, that the eye has received a sunset, that the smile of a friend has landed in your heart. Consider old longings, old drives, that truly may be fulfilled, at least to a reasonable extent. And if not fulfilled, maybe it's time to let something go and move on. Can you lighten up on these? Or can you accept that you have arrived at a place this moment that contains unfulfilled goals and unmet needs. It's still an arrival. Plus, it's a shore that probably has many good things about it, no matter what's still undone. In the deepest sense, reflect on the fact that each moment arrives complete in itself. Each wave lands on the shore of now, complete in its own right. Arriving, arrived, arriving, arrived. You have been listening to Just One Thing, Simple Practices for Resilience and Happiness, brought to you by Sun Sounds of Arizona. We are so busy these days that it's great to have just one thing to focus on, a simple theme to reflect on and be inspired by. These practices are grounded in brain science, positive psychology, and contemplative training. They're simple and easy to do, and they produce powerful results. This is your volunteer programmer, Barbara Felix, thanking you so much for listening today, and I hope that you have a wonderful rest of your day. And now, stay tuned for more interesting programming coming your way from Sun Sounds of Arizona.
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1: I think there is an adjustment period because we fight that initially. It's not going to be the same as what you're used to.
2: Wow, I haven't been able to see my husband age in the past so many years. I haven't been able to see myself age.
3: And I just sat there going, huh, and I let it go.
1: Adjusting to the challenges of aging, you know, we're just not as resilient as we don't feel as resilient as we did
2: right.
1: When we were younger, I think. I think we are just as resilient. It's just things are harder now.
2: That is true. Just the shift of what we were versus what we are now. I think that causes finality, you know, about that they're not the age or, yeah, the ability that they once were.
3: I think some people will hang on to it. I don't know how many years it takes for people to, you know, like there was a person talking about going on vacations. They won't be the same because you can't see this, you can't see that. Well, sometimes I think vacations are you're away from the stuff that keeps reminding you of things you have to do. Like at your own house, like when you're in a hotel room, there's no pile of mail that you have to go through. There's no clothes to put away, in a sense, you know, just stuff like that. You don't have to clean the bathroom. Someone's going to do that for you in the morning.
2: Right, that's true. But it's also a reminder of what you don't have, too. Like for me, when I love traveling and going on vacation, but they're, like, let's say if I go on a tour bus and the tour person says, yeah, if you look over to your left or if you look here, then I'm like, And then also, too, a lot of the tour sites, it says do not touch. Well, my hands are my eyes, so that makes it hard, too, if there's not audio description. So I get how vacation can cause people to, the change or the transition can be more highlighted or more pronounced.
1: I hear that a lot as well with, like, grandchildren and their sports games. You know, or whatever activities they're involved in, that as grandparent, you can't see them on the field. You don't know that was your grandchild that just made the goal or whatever. And I think the same is true. I hear a lot with watching sports on TV. Yes, there's a radio for that. And it's a very different way of taking in information. And so it's a really hard adjustment, I think, to figure out new ways to enjoy loved activities.
3: Well, I think if you go to a museum and they give a tour guide or they have headphones that you can do, I mean, it gets to a point where you should look into this stuff and go on a bus tour where they do have that person describing everything. I went to Chicago and they have these boat tours where you can tour the canals and river, I guess. I don't know if it's, I think it's man-made, so I call it a canal. But they talk about the architecture, when these buildings were built and what this was and blah, blah, blah. They keep on. But at the end of it, you know, I got just as much as everybody else, even though I didn't see everything, I got all the information. So sometimes it helps if you inquire. Like if you go to Gettysburg, there's sometimes a guide that brings you around, you know, a group of people, and they talk about the history and they talk about it. But if you take a horse out to Mount Rushmore and stand there for 20 minutes and walk away, I mean, it doesn't mean much to me. But if you're with someone that has a full description of it, you know, or inside you can get a souvenir shape of it, something.
2: I hear both of y'all saying it, and that you've said it perfectly. It's just a new way of taking in information.
3: Mm-hmm.
1: It is, and I think there is an adjustment period because we fight that initially. It's not going to be the same as what you're used to. It's not going to give you the information in the same way. And so I think there's some resistance that many people often experience of not wanting to try something new because it is so different. And then usually once they do, yeah, it's different, but you still enjoy the experience and you've learned that, okay, I still can enjoy museums, or okay, I still can enjoy, you know, sports. I think it's really hard, at least I have not found a good solution, for watching like grandchildren play a sports game in real time. You know, that one is harder, unless you've got somebody who can narrate really well in real time. I think that one's harder just because it isn't the same, and there isn't a really easy or good way to get that same information.
3: I think, too, that you have that time period where at first you're just going to keep confirming that this sucks.
1: Yep.
3: You're going to confirm, yep, I knew it would suck, and it does suck, you know. Mm-hmm. But after a while, you're going to find, like you said, Beth, a different way mm-hmm. of the experience. It may not be gawking at the Eiffel Tower or gawking at Mount Rushmore or studying the vast array of the Grand Canyon and the depths and everything like that, but it might be something new that you'll experience that, you know, I think a vacation too is, yeah, it's well, you said it, Robin, it's not a sightseeing, it's a touch and feel tour. Mm-hmm. But I think until you accept the inevitable that you won't see it again, but you'll find the company that you're with or that you keep when you go on vacations, and the experience of planning ahead, like, are there tour guides? Are there audio description in the museum? Is there a tour of the stage at certain cinemas or something like that? Theaters, I guess. So I think it's just learning what is out there, because, you know, you don't know what you don't know, and you don't know if there's a audio, you know, until you look into all this stuff. And I think after a while, you want to start planning your vacations so you can get the best out of it, the most out of it that you can.
2: Yeah. And so, and when I hear you, Jeff, and it goes, what we've already said, it really is a multi-layer step. It comes to accepting it, because that's what prevents people from asking for whether it's there's audio tours or what accommodations, because it makes it even more real, that transition. So I have to really start where my clients are in the moment and gauge whether they're ready or not. Some will say, yeah, no, it's not going to be the same. I'm not ready to do that. I don't think it's going to be advantageous for me. And so eventually they come around and they're like, and they decide to try it, but it's really an individual decision, and they have to be, you know, ready to take that step, because it really is a shift in identity when you come to terms with it and officially realize, hey, I do want to look into accommodations, or I do need this type of assistive technology. But I still enjoy travel, and I enjoy tours and things like that. And so, yeah, I do agree. It's always good to look ahead if you're able to. Sometimes you're in the moment. Like my family and I went to Savannah, Georgia last November, and it was in the spur of the moment where we decided to do a haunted tour. So that in that moment, I couldn't ask, but it worked out. It was good.
1: I think, too, there's different ways to enjoy a destination. So maybe you can't see the architecture, but you can still enjoy the food or the culture or the music, mm-hmm. you know, depending on where you're going. And so I think it's also being open to experience things, you know, a different way. Be open to finding new ways to enjoy the same thing. I understand there are some hobbies that do not work well when our site decides to leave. Some things you can't adapt. I'm thinking, like, after a while, painting can become really, really challenging. I think photography, you know, depending on your level of vision, can become really challenging. You know, I've had clients who've gone from, like, yeah, I paint landscapes and flowers, to now I paint abstract, to now I don't know what I'm painting, but I still enjoy the feel of the brush on canvas. Mm-hmm. And I can see the colors, so, you know, I know what blends well. I can see the colors in my mind. And there are some people who it's really hard to find something else that fills that void when they do have to stop doing that beloved hobby. And so, and,
2: sorry.
1: Nope, go ahead.
2: No, because it really, it sparked me because when you mentioned photography, because, you know, and that's one thing too, because I have one of my clients who is in his mid-70s and he loved photography and I'm trying to get him to get back into it, but I keep reiterating it's not going to be the same. But they have had a lot of adaptations and there are a lot of blind photographers out there in terms of the way to adapt things. And it takes a lot of courage, and you also have to have a lot of patience with yourself if you are trying a hobby that you once loved, or as one of my clients said that he was a perfectionist at, to be open to trying something different, because I don't think that you have a lot, nobody's perfect, right? And so, especially when you're trying something new. So that's what I keep telling them. So you have to be patient with yourself when trying something new that you beloved.
1: I think that's the one nice thing with all the technological advances that we do have now. There are usually ways to adapt just about anything if you have enough patience and energy and desire to learn.
2: Yep.
1: There's a lot of how-to videos to watch. There's a lot of email listservs and social media groups dedicated to, you know, blind cooking, blind gardening, blind photography, blind musicians.
2: Blind woodworking.
1: I use the word blind woodworking. Yes. You know, there's usually a way.
2: Yes.
1: And so being open to maybe relearning something you're really good at.
2: The fear really comes into it, and so you have to talk yourself out of fear. And I bring up blind woodworking stuff because there's clients on my caseload who are like, yeah, like I couldn't do woodworking or things like that. And I'm like, are you sure about that? Because, you know, actually you can.
3: Yeah. If anyone's interested in woodworking for the blind, that's www4b.org. There's a bunch of woodworkers on there that are always asking each other questions, helping each other out, you know, giving tips and tricks and listening and advice. And yeah.
1: I love the fact that it's like your own website for that too. I assume other, you know, there's other groups like that too, but I'm like, that's cool. It's got its own home on the internet. Just for that.
2: That is cool. Can you repeat that, Jeff?
3: Yeah. So www4b.org, that's woodworking for the blind. And yeah, it's really a good group because a lot of them like when beginners come on, because beginners, you don't know where to start and stuff. And there's always, every 4 months or something, there's a whole new topic of where to start with your wood shop. How much space do you have? And what do you want to do? And all that stuff. And no one says, oh, no, not this again. You know, everyone's so helpful at that. So it's a good place. And ACB has so many different groups that you can join in on, whether, like you mentioned, cooking and all these other topics and stuff like that, that there's groups of people out there, you know, that are sharing the same desires that you have, and together they can form a community, and it's a good place to check out and see what's up.
1: You know, once again, that's www4b.org.
2: You know, one thing that comes up that cannot be adapted, unfortunately, is for me with my clients is driving. And yes. So they'll say, but I've been driving for decades. You know, I'm in my 60s or I'm in my 70s, and now I have to have this major transition. And I have a few of my clients. Within the past 5 or so months, two of my clients had to surrender their license. And again, they're in their 60s and 70s, and so that's a big one. So it's like, okay, yep, I get it, right? Sitting in, and that is a big part of independence. Driving for some can be a hobby. Like one of my clients likes the thrill and adventure of fast cars. And so with this new transition, it's like, okay, so it's different, but how can I still enjoy cars, right? Instead of driving, it's riding in the car.
1: And I think that involves giving up so much. I use the word control.
2: It is.
1: Because it takes a lot of courage to trust someone else to drive.
2: That's true.
1: And be a passenger in that car, especially when you've been the one driving for decades. It's really hard to make that transition. It's doable, and people do it, and it sucks.
2: Yeah, that is true. Trust is a big one.
3: Yeah, it's just like a carnival ride. When you get on those things, you trust that it's going to go up and down, all around, and bring you back, right? Yeah. The thing about me when I gave up my license was that I didn't want to hurt somebody.
2: Yeah.
3: I didn't want to be that guy that plows into another car because I didn't see it and have that situation happen.
2: Yep.
3: So you got to be ready for it.
2: You do have to get ready for it. I only drove for 3 years. 4 years if you include my permit. But so it wasn't a big shift for me to surrender my license. It was still hard, but I also too wasn't the greatest driver, so that was not a big loss for me.
3: I think it just comes down to accepting it. And I remember when I first lost my eyesight, a major part of it, and after 6 months, and I think I've said this before, I went to a training center and saw these people thriving and doing things and mm-hmm. active, and it's like, wow, I want that.
2: Yep.
3: If you're going to keep looking at the negative and going back, maybe you need to do that for a while, but at some point you're going to find that there's people out there doing things and you want to do stuff like that too. So hopefully you find a little bit of community or somewhere along the line you can start to enjoy things, like we've said, in a different way, just like all our technology. It's a different way of accessing books, audio description, TV, and stuff like that. Same with everything else in life. It's just different.
2: Mm-hmm. Yeah, it is. So first of all, again, it goes back to grief. So you're going to have ups and downs, and there are going to be things that pop up. Because another thing that comes that we can't control is people, and I've had multiple people say this on my caseload who are older, but I've also thought this myself, and I'm getting older too, is wow, I haven't been able to see my husband age in the past so many years. I haven't been able to see myself age. What do they look like now versus when I remember them? And I think about that because I regularly will ask my family, I'm like, so what do I look like? Because the last time I saw myself, I was an 18-year-old, and now I'm about to, in a few days, I'm about to be a 43-year-old, so that's quite the age gap.
3: You look about 19.
2: Well, my brother, okay, I'm not going to derail a whole lot, but my brother-in-law had a big laugh because a few weeks ago, I went to a car wash with my sister and brother-in-law, and staff person, my brother-in-law went to go get my sister and I water, and he came back and he was laughing. He was like, yeah, so the person in there asked me if I was bringing this water to my mother. And I'm like, and talking about me, and I'm like, your mother? And my brother-in-law is 12 years older than me. So I'm like, okay, that's lovely. But again, our mind just goes to that place. And I actually, in the beginning of this month, July, I had my 25-year high school reunion. And it was the first time that we all got together. We didn't have a 10-year one or anything like that. And in my mind, as I was talking to these people, right, and their voices changed, obviously, and I'm like, I don't know any of these people, right? And so but in my mind, they still look like the teenagers. Mm-hmm. So it was an interesting moment for me. So I do get, you know, again, that other aspect is that we don't have control over not being able to see, you know, people change, and that's just a part of loss that we have to cope with. Beth, do you get that?
1: Yeah, I do. I think overall change is hard for all of us. But what I was thinking about, I'm going off on a bit of a tangent here, but I was thinking about the 5 stages of change, which I think we talked about on here a long time ago.
3: Mm-hmm.
1: But we have the pre-contemplation, the contemplation, the preparation, the action, and the maintenance. And
3: wait, say that again.
1: A lot of us,
3: say that again, slower.
1: Preparation.
3: Mm-hmm.
1: Pre-contemplation. Contemplation, preparation, action, maintenance.
3: Uh-huh.
1: And so I use the example of using a white cane just because I think it fits. But so I'm going off on a tangent again. But with the white cane, we have pre-contemplation. I don't need that. I'm not there yet. I'm fine. We have contemplation. Yeah, I probably would benefit. I could see how it would help me. I'm not going to do it yet. We have preparation. Okay, yep. I'm looking into getting some cane training and looking into, you know, where to get a cane and what kind of tip I'm going to want, things like that. Then we have action. You've actually had some cane training and you're learning how to use it. And you've got maintenance. You're using your cane every day and you're discovering that it really is helpful. And because these stages were built off of motivational interviewing and change in general, and for those like with addictions, we often tend to have relapse where we would give up the cane in this case and decide that it is, we don't need it, it's not helpful. And then you start back over again. I don't see relapse with my clients as much. I think usually when we stick with the change we've made, we stay with it because it does help.
3: Just the other day, there was something funny on the news. They were showing a video that someone submitted, and they all started laughing. And I was thinking, if I would have got up and went right up next to the TV, I could have interpreted that. I could rewind it. And I just sat there going, huh, and I let it go. And I'm thinking that there's so many things in my day, like when I'm out and about with other people, that I don't get. I don't get that information and unless someone interprets it or something. Right. But it doesn't bother me. And I guess that in a sense, even in the public sphere, we can be secluded more so we're in our mind. And unless we decipher a sound that we can recognize and, you know, paint our own picture in our mind what's going on, I'm sure it looks a lot different than what is really happening, but it's satisfying, I guess.
1: Mm-hmm. Or we choose to ask someone to, you know, let us in on the joke. Why is everyone laughing? If there's someone around to ask. Yep.
3: Mm-hmm.
1: And I think, yeah, I think we do miss a lot of cues. I wasn't going to tell this story, but I guess I'll tell the story. I was at a party a while back and someone came out and said, you know, I like your shorts. Those look really comfortable. And I was unaware that she wasn't talking to me because I wasn't sure who else was around with me. So I said, thank you. And so the other person that the comment was meant towards. And they're like, well, I like your shorts too, Beth. I'm like, no, you don't. My shorts are wrinkled and ancient and I'm just wearing them because they're comfortable. There's nothing special about them. But it was really embarrassing for me in that moment. And I could have stayed silent and waited to see if it was me they were talking to. But that experience reminded me, in public, I think sometimes we try to interpret and we misinterpret. Yeah. And I think that can make it really hard to go back out in public again. If we have a lot of those experiences, which we do early on for many of us as we're transitioning and trying to adjust, depending on how good we are at handling embarrassment, it can be really hard to get back out there mm-hmm. and continue trying to adjust and regain our independence and whatnot.
2: That is true.
3: It's just like reading a book. Sometimes you read a book and you get this interpretation in your mind because you're just listening to the book and stuff. And that's how it is out in public sometimes. You're in an Uber and you hear a screech of a car and you're just waiting for that mm-hmm. jolt or moment and it passes. Then you hear other things or you're outside and you hear this stuff. You get the, it's just like a book. You know, it's different than, you know, turning your head and observing something happening, you know. I think after a while, you get content with the situations you put yourself into, and you tolerate the nuances, I guess, of not being able to do it the way, if you've had sight before, that you used to be able to do it. But what else are you, what's your choices? So I think getting out there and experimenting and finding out what interpretations. You know, I get off on some of them. It's like, I know that's not what happened, but I imagine this happened and it's all right.
2: You know, and both of those are very real moments that you both talk about. And so whenever I still get embarrassed and I've been blind, this summer marks 24 years. So I've been blind longer than I've been sighted. So I do still get embarrassed, but I also too will kind of shrug it off too better. So my favorite phrase is, oh, just kidding. You know, if I find like somebody's not talking to me, I just like, oh, just kidding. Or if I find that somebody walked off and I'm talking to myself, oh, just kidding. Never mind. So I have gotten better in that way where you just kind of like have to shrug it off. Like, oh, yeah, okay, no.
1: You know, it's interesting. I've been blind since birth, but I've been very fortunate to have a very good support system around me, and that is shifting now. And it's okay, I expected that, but I'm finding that sometimes I don't make a very good blind person. And much more easily irritated. I guess I'm not adjusting well to my support system shifting. And I'll be okay, and I will get there, but I think it just kind of reminded me that we all go through, challenging experiences where it's hard to adjust. Mm-hmm. And no matter how long you've been blind or visually impaired, we're still going to have days where we get embarrassed. We're still going to have days where we're going to feel like we're a quote-unquote bad blind person because, we don't have the right technique, so we're trying to find a different way to do something, or whatever it may be. But I think at the end of the day, keeping a sense of humor and being patient with yourself, we all can adjust pretty well.
2: I agree, and I'm glad you said that, right? Because I say this to my clients, or ask this to my client, what does it mean to be a good or a bad blind person? And I think we talked about this on the podcast, is there are a lot of pressures for us, our community, and I wonder if this is in other communities, but a lot of pressure to act or do certain things to maintain a certain image of independence or whatever it may be. Yeah. And so, at the end of the day, though, I remind my clients and myself, we all are human, right? So, as I get older, I feel like my patience is dwindling and I'm getting more irritated. And I'm like, okay, I just need to take deep breaths. And so I just think that it's a part of life, but that's something that we do have control over. Okay, when I realize I'm getting irritated, I just need to sit with myself for a bit until I...
1: Yeah.
3: Have you ever been told your shirt's inside out?
2: Oh, yes, but before y'all, I want to interject really quick. So yes, I have the most appropriate way that somebody told me this. So not necessarily inside out, but I had it backwards because my sister gave me a really cute shirt and I had never worn it before. And I thought that what I thought went in the front actually goes in the back. And my supervisor, when I worked for the crisis line, we had a meeting and she asked me to stay after the meeting, which honestly my heart fell to the floor because I thought I was in trouble. But she said, I just want to tell you, your shirt's on backwards. And I was like, oh, thank you for that. Right. She didn't call me out in front of people and she waited until it was just us. And she actually told me.
1: Which I'm really grateful to her because a lot of people, out of politeness or fear of, making things uncomfortable for us, don't say these things. And it's like I was shopping the other day with some people that I know, and I picked out a couple of clothing items with their help, and I get home and I learn from someone else that, well, those are really nice and they'll work, but they're see-through, so you got to make sure you, because that you wear something under them
2: is really important to know.
1: And I'm like, I wouldn't have bought them if I'd known.
2: Yeah.
1: Because it's hard texture-wise sometimes to know what is see-through, what is not. Mm-hmm. And so I just make a habit of making sure I don't have to worry about that.
2: Yeah.
1: And that's important to know, but not everyone thinks to tell someone those things. And I think, it's like with your shirt, not everyone's going to pull it aside and tell you, even though we really want to know.
2: Yep, exactly. Because
1: those things are important. Mm-hmm. But I also learned I need to ask. If I'm not shopping with someone who knows me well or who knows my preferences well, it's on me to ask.
3: Yeah.
1: So what about all of you listening? This has been a longer podcast episode, and I think we've waxed poetically or not so poetically about adjusting and aging and vision loss. But what helps you adjust, or what is helping you adjust? What's working for you? We always like hearing from all of you, and we do get all of your comments, and whether it's a phone call or an email, we get those. And so what are your thoughts?
2: Yeah, we definitely take in what you say. So please reach out. And until next time, take care.
1: Stay grounded and take care.
3: Thanks for listening. Until next time, bye-bye.
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8: Hello, everyone, and welcome to the Smithsonian Magazine program, brought to you by SunSounds of Arizona. My name is Chuck Berry. I'm your SunSounds volunteer reader. The articles I'll be reading are from the summer 2026 edition of the Smithsonian, celebrating the 250th anniversary of our nation. So I hope you enjoy the program. I'll begin with this title, A Republic in the Stars, How Thomas Paine Used Enlightenment Science to Make the Case for Revolution. It's by Joe Marchant. In politics, as in nature, tensions can take years to build, but it takes just one stone to unleash an avalanche, one spark to ignite a wildfire. For many historians of the American Revolution, that spark was a pamphlet of fewer than 100 pages, written by a newly arrived English immigrant named Thomas Paine. Throughout 1775, violent clashes between British troops and colonist rebels protesting onerous taxes inspired little talk of outright revolution. Most rebels aimed to force better terms with Britain, not sever the link. Then, in January 1776, Paine changed everything with Common Sense, a manifesto so radical that at first he didn't even dare to sign it. It was an immediate sensation, selling 120,000 copies in 3 months. In Paine's estimation, in a colonial population of just 2.5 million. And that was not counting handwritten copies and knockoff editions that swept not only through America, but all over Europe. In his plea for American independence from Britain, Paine made vivid appeals to nature. Strikingly, he envisioned global politics as an astronomical system, arguing that America, rather than orbiting the central sun of England, was large and mature enough to provide its own center of gravity. In no instance hath nature made the satellite larger than its primary planet, he wrote. And as England and America, with respect to each other, reverse the common order of nature, it is evident that they belong to different systems. He described the gravitating force binding Americans, urging them to work together to determine their own fate. We have it in our power, he wrote, to begin the world over again. Paine's astronomical vision was taken further that April in a remarkable response published in the weekly newspaper, the Pennsylvania Ledger. The writer, whose identity is lost to time, imagined taking a trip with Paine into outer space. Leaving the solar system and the dull, beaten tracks of monarchy far behind, the space travelers discovered a vast cosmos, not ruled by one dominant sun, but studded with innumerable suns. The universe thus revealed the blueprint for a different kind of nation, a republic amidst the stars. This was the first known expression of a symbol now instantly recognizable around the world, the United States of America as a constellation of equal stars. The imagery has since become so ubiquitous as to be almost drained of meaning. but it was born from a radical and unprecedented shift in cosmology, a revolutionary system of the universe that Americans didn't just picture on their flag, but wove deep into the framework of their republic. Many historical threads contributed to the making of the United States, from the democracies of ancient Greece to the religious rebels of the Protestant Reformation. But one idea, often overlooked today, despite hiding in plain sight, was completely new. In building their government, the founders aimed to mirror the equality, balance, and unifying laws that they saw in the heavens. Cosmology has always shaped politics. For millennia, from the dawn of written history, and probably before, people looked up to the shining orbs in the sky and saw an eternal realm populated by spirits and powerful gods. Rulers consolidated their power by cloaking themselves in celestial imagery. In imperial China, the emperor was the son of heaven, responsible for keeping society in harmony with the sky. The Babylonian king Nebuchadnezzar II styled himself as the earthly representative of the planet Jupiter, known as Marduk, king of the gods. The Maya chief Lord Chak identified himself with the planet Venus, whose appearance coincided with the rainy season, thus crediting him with bringing the rains that kept everyone alive. Many rulers associated themselves with our nearest star, in a practice dating at least as far back as the Egyptian pharaohs, who were seen as the sun's embodiment on earth. In ancient Rome, Nero was portrayed wearing a crown that emanated sun rays. A few centuries later, Constantine adopted a solar persona with a new religious spin, the sun as a channel for the Christian God. The Polish astronomer Nicholas Copernicus began to rewrite the principles that ruled the universe in 1543, when he argued that the Earth, rather than being the fixed center of the cosmos, hurtles perpetually around the sun. He used royal imagery to support this radical idea. As though seated on a royal throne, he wrote, the sun governs the family of planets revolving around it. At first, Europe's kings used this heliocentric revolution to boost their standing. There is, basically, no European monarch during the 16th and 17th century who is not seen as a sun or depicted in solar metaphors. Aaron Shalev, a historian of ideas at the University of Haifa in Israel and the author of last year's The Star-Spangled Republic, A Cultural History of Early America, told me recently. That tradition continued into the 18th century, with Britain's kings George II and III described as shining sovereigns, spreading their superior rays. Even after Copernicus, the heavens still seemed to support divinely mandated rulers. But a revolution in understanding planetary motion would blow this view apart. In 1687, Isaac Newton, in Principia, still perhaps the most influential scientific work ever written, had used mathematics to show that everything in the universe, from apples and planets to grains of sand and the sun itself, is governed by the attracting force of gravity. Yes, the sun is in the center, but every other body attracts back on the sun, and on each other body as well, explains Mordecai Feingold, a historian of science at Caltech, and the author of The Newtonian Moment. Newton revealed the workings of the universe as a finely balanced and interdependent system, bound by rational, predictable laws, and he did it not by appealing to the authorities of the past, ancient scholars, or the church, but through his own observations and ingenuity. The physicist's ideas swept through Enlightenment Europe. He was seen as an almost divine messenger, able to unlock the mysteries of the natural world. Nature and nature's laws lay hid in night, the poet Alexander Pope wrote around 1730. God said, "Let Newton be," and all was light. Newton's ideas transfixed not only his scientific field, but also society as a whole. His discovery of the law of gravity meant everything is equal. Everything operates according to the same law. Nicholas Champion, a historian of cosmology and culture at the University of Wales, Trinity St. David, says, "Philosophers and political theorists, considering what these natural laws might mean for human affairs, begin to ask, shouldn't people, even kings, be bound by common laws too?" As this new unifying order in the universe was emerging, with it came a new idea that through laws and logic, people might glean the best way to govern themselves. In Europe, this still largely meant tinkering with existing structures by defining or limiting the monarch's power. It was thousands of miles away in America that a new cosmic system would take flight. Thomas Paine, the son of a corset maker in Norfolk, England, had already failed at several careers: tax collector, tobacconist, teacher, before he set sail for Philadelphia in November 1774. When he arrived in December, he was carrying little more than a letter of introduction from Benjamin Franklin, whom he'd met in London, and a bad case of typhoid fever. He found work as editor of the new Pennsylvania magazine. With common sense, he soon became one of the best-selling authors the world had ever seen. Paine's ideas were not wholly original. Franklin, John Adams, and Samuel Adams were already discussing American independence in private. But Paine brought revolution to the masses, giving the idea a shape and precision it had lacked. It made clear to people that a choice was available to them, says Mark Phillip, a historian at the University of Warwick in the United Kingdom, and a Paine biographer. In clear, persuasive language, Paine told his fellow colonists that they could control their own future. "We have every opportunity and every encouragement before us," he wrote, "to form the noblest, purest constitution on the face of the earth." The founders internalized the legacy of Newton into something much more pragmatic and practical. Most colonists had been reluctant to rebel. They still saw themselves as English, regardless of which side of the Atlantic they lived on. Paine reframed the conflict, working a powerful change in the minds of many men, as George Washington put it. The revolutionaries weren't traitors or tax avoiders. They were building a better kind of nation. As the Boston minister Andrew Elliot wrote to an acquaintance in London, "Independence a year ago could not have been publicly mentioned with impunity. Now nothing else is talked of, and I know not what can be done by Great Britain to prevent it." Paine wasn't the type to cite his sources, but biographers have seen Newtonian influences. He became hooked on astronomy as a young man in London when Newton's science and its political influences. He became hooked on astronomy as a young man in London when Newton's science and its political

Franklin, a fellow Newtonian, who encouraged him to sail to America. In Philadelphia, Paine attended lectures at the American Philosophical Society and drank and debated at an intellectual club called the Indian Queen. And he began to write. He would have had many influences, from John Locke's discussions of natural rights to Martin Luther's rejection of papal authority. But, Philip says, there's no doubt that he's aware of that Newtonian picture and that it shapes the way he thinks and writes. At the time, America was often described as a planet or satellite orbiting the central sun of England. Now, Paine used that same Newtonian imagery to argue that America was better understood as its own gravitational system. Americans announced their independence that July, invoking the separate and equal station to which the laws of nature and of nature's God entitle them, in the Declaration, originally drafted by Thomas Jefferson. Scholars endlessly debated the source of the Declaration's self-evident truths, equality and the universal right to life, liberty and the pursuit of happiness. In addition to Locke in England, the founders certainly drew on French Enlightenment thinkers such as Jean-Jacques Rousseau, Baron von Montesquieu, and Voltaire. Classical authors including Aristotle and Cicero, the 13th century Magna Carta, and England's 1689 Bill of Rights. Several historians have pointed out that principles of limited government and citizens' rights were compatible with Protestant Calvinism. Others that Franklin and other founders were keen observers of Native America self-governance, as demonstrated by the Iroquois Confederacy. But scholars familiar with Newton's work say the Declaration's debt to physics is often overlooked. The founders internalized the legacy of Newton into something much more pragmatic and political, Feingold of Caltech argues. Every Western philosopher of the time was working in Newton's shadow, and many founders were immersed in Newtonian thought. John Adams had an education in celestial mechanics. Franklin and Jefferson were prominent scientists in their own right. Franklin, who as a young man frequented Newton's favorite London tavern in the hope of meeting him, was famous for his investigations of electricity. Jefferson, who pioneered everything from archaeological excavations to meteorological studies, had an evident and deep knowledge of Principia, and he declared Newton one of the greatest men that ever have lived. Joyce Chaplin, a historian of early America at Harvard University, saw that while the founders may have been divining mathematical laws of motion, they saw themselves as continuing the search for universal principles of nature. If you were arguing from nature, she says, you were arguing truth. After the Revolution had been won, the same Newtonian ingenuity that helped the founders conceive of independence became woven into the new American government. In the 1780s, representatives to the Continental Congress debated how the newly independent states should be bound together. It was an unprecedented challenge for such a large, populous, and regionally heterodox territory. Democracy had thrived in ancient Greece, but only in small city-states. And this is not a country of small city-states, Phillips says. Instead, America's founders imagined a new system, combining a strong collective identity with the autonomy of independent states, seeking a balanced structure that would prevent weak bonds, and thus disintegration, on the one hand, and collapse toward a tyrannical center, on the other,
The delegates drew

0: on the celestial mechanics seen in nature. Delaware's John Dickinson argued that the states, like the planets, ought to be left to move freely in their proper orbits, whereas James Madison worried they would continually fly out of those orbits without stronger ties. John Adams, commenting from London as the U.S. ambassador to Britain, feared that without a properly balanced government, America would resemble a chaotic sky filled with fiery comets. Citing Newton's third law of motion, to every action there is always opposed an equal reaction, he argued that a firm constitution was needed to control those attractions and repulsions by which the balance of nature is preserved. For Adams, that meant dividing the government into independent branches, with executive, legislative, and judicial arms that would prevent any single entity from dominating the whole. The resulting separation of powers and legislature are still at the heart of American governance, a model of democracy inspired in no small part by scientific principles of equality and interconnectedness. And the founders' federal system has since been implemented in countries from Canada and Australia to Switzerland, Malaysia, India, and Brazil. As the Australian constitutional historian Winston McMinn once put it, all modern federal polities, whether their people like to be reminded of it or not, are the spiritual children of the founding fathers of the Philadelphia Convention. The new political cosmology wasn't yet complete, however. As Shalev writes in The Star-Spangled Republic, the early Americans would ultimately transcend the old celestial imagery of planets orbiting a massive sun, at last replacing it with a new symbolism. To do it, the founders combined Newtonian principles with another astronomical innovation, the telescope. Throughout the 18th century, as astronomers focused increasingly powerful lenses on the sky, more stars and galaxies kept coming into view. Space stretched deeper and farther than they had ever imagined, revealing that the sun was not, in fact, the center of the universe. It was one star among many. This was the idea expressed by the anonymous correspondent who wrote to the Pennsylvania Ledger in 1776. The writer mused that although the sun might seem to mortals in its immediate orbit as the grand monarch of the heavenly bodies, zooming out to a wider view revealed that the sky was filled with such stars, forming constellations united upon the principles of perfect equality. Instead of conceiving the universe, and in microcosm, the nation, as arranged around a single gravitational center, this view shared a system governed by laws that spread authority among balanced, equal actors. For Shalev, that symbolism represents a remarkable intellectual reconfiguration. This stellar architecture was most strikingly expressed, of course, in the new nation's flag. A resolution of the Continental Congress on June 14, 1777, had decreed that the states were to be shown as 13 stars, white in a blue field. Today, around half of the world's national flags include cosmic imagery, mostly five-pointed stars. America was the first. The very word revolution, long before it was applied to human affairs, was an astronomical concept derived from the cycle of stars. Newton's ideas traced the same journey, first rewriting physics and astronomy, and then helping reshape politics too. And it was in the American Revolution that these ideas came to fruition, cultivated on a new understanding of the principles that should govern heaven and earth, and inspiring a model of democratic republicanism that has since been exported around the world. A quarter of a millennium on, our gaze has narrowed. We see the stars on the flag, but perhaps forget what they once meant. For citizens of the 18th century, living before the harnessing of electric power, the starry sky would have been a magnificent nightly reminder of the grander order and harmony of existence. Today, earthly lights have dimmed the sky, and science has moved on from the universal truths of the Newtonian cosmos too. Charles Darwin transformed our conception of living beings from fixed creatures to mutable species. Albert Einstein showed that even space and time depend upon our perspective. Quantum physics has cast doubts on whether there is any solid landscape beyond us at all. These are the cosmological currents that now surround us. We live in a messier, more dynamic, and more unpredictable reality than Jefferson and Franklin hoped for, and the consequences of these intellectual changes are still playing out. But the challenge for society in America, as elsewhere, remains the same: to maintain a stable path without hurtling apart into anarchy or collapsing toward a draconian center. How do we balance our creativity, our chaos, our plurality of truths and realities with our collective humanity and a shared vision that makes us more than the sum of our parts? The founders anticipated such a challenge, and they crafted a government with its checks and balances, its safeguards and separations, that has, so far, proved uniquely well prepared to face it. And that completes the article. The title was A Republic in the Stars by Joe Marchant. And that also completes the broadcast for today. You've been listening to the Smithsonian Magazine, brought to you by Sun Sounds of Arizona. My name is Chuck Berry. It's been my privilege to be your reader today. I've been reading from the summer 2026 issue of the Smithsonian. I hope you enjoyed it. Stay well, stay safe, have a wonderful week, and thank you so much for spending your time with me today.
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1: Welcome to the African American Hour. I'm Byron Buckner, bringing you 60 minutes of news, information, and commentary about the African American community. This week, I'll have 8 readings, including articles about the 2026 National Association of Black Journalists Convention from the Kansas City Star and Texas Metro News. Military.com will provide a story about the naming of a new ship. I'll be reading a story about the star of Kansas City's women's soccer team from the New York Times. There will be an article from the Wichita Community Voice about the end of a Kansas City, Missouri assistance program. I'm going to wrap up today's show with a reading related to America's semi-quincentennial. Kansas City's newest black newspaper, Next Page KC, is where I found an article about HBCUs. And I'm starting with this message from the oldest African-American newspaper in Kansas and Missouri. In the last edition of the African-American Hour, I read an article about the Kansas City Call newspaper not putting out an edition for the first time in more than 100 years. My next reading is from the Kansas City Call newspaper and its August 20th, 2026 edition. It's titled, An Important Statement from Jason Joseph, Operations Manager of the Kansas City Call. Last week, for the first time in 107 years, the Call did not reach the stands. And our readers deserve to hear why from me directly. 3 weeks ago, I nearly lost my life. I was hospitalized and am still recovering. The paper missed a week because its publisher nearly missed the rest of his life. I own that, and I apologize to every reader who went looking for their Call on Friday and came home without it. I know how much that paper in your hand means because it means the same thing to me, my mother, and so many people throughout our community. Now let me answer the question underneath the concern. The Call is not shutting down, period. This paper was born in 1919 and has never stopped publishing. Not through the Red Summer. Not through the Depression, not through anything this country sent at it. It is not going to end on my watch. What my health has forced me to face is what every steward of a century-old institution must eventually face. The Call's future has to be bigger than any one person. We are working carefully on what its next chapter looks like, and when there is news, this community will hear it from us first. I know that people are asking hard questions because they love this paper, and they are right to love it. I ask only for a short measure of grace while we do this the right way. The Call will see its next century, and it will be back where it belongs, in your hands. That was an important statement from Jason Joseph, operations manager of the Kansas City Call. This was published August 20th, 2026. In the Kansas City Call newspaper. My next reading is titled, Former Kansas City Star Columnist Louis Dugood, Honored by National Journalism Group. This was written by Mara Williams and published in the Kansas City Star at its KansasCity.com website on August 19th, 2026. Recently, I was called on to interview Amy Goodman of Democracy Now! Fame. And when we met, the first thing she wanted to know was whether I knew former Kansas City Star columnist Louis Dugood. I was there to meet her, but she wanted to meet Dugood, D-I-U-G-U-I-D, and pushed me to reach out to him right then and there to see if he could come to where we were so the two of them could talk. Of course, I'm thinking, what am I, chopped liver? Ha, I'm only kidding. Actually, I wasn't surprised at all by her ask. I'm asked often about Do Good as I travel the Kansas City region interviewing and engaging with readers and future readers. Everyone from politicians to community leaders, educators and business owners, and sometimes it's just the average man or woman on the street, ask me how well I know Do Good. So it is a thing, and it's a testament to the kind of journalist Do Good has been in Kansas City for nearly four decades. He is the journalist whom others of us journalists speak about when we say, I want to be just like him when I grow up. That's one reason, and far from the only one. Do Good and his portfolio of tremendous work were honored this past weekend in Atlanta during the National Association of Black Journalists Convention, the largest annual gathering of black journalists in the country. Do Good was inducted into the NABJ Hall of Fame. There is no greater honor for a journalist than to have your peers applaud your work. Other journalists understand the commitment, passion, time, and hard work it takes to do this job well, not to mention doing it for as long as Do Good has been doing it. Not to be left out, let me say kudos deserved, Mr. Do Good. At 71, Do Good, chair of the Political Action Committee of the National Association for Multicultural Education, is still a working journalist, often writing freelance articles. I know Do Good feels honored to be included among the ranks of some of the most significant black journalists of our time, because he told me so when he and I spoke this week. Do Good graduated from the University of Missouri School of Journalism in May 1977, and within days of graduation, was hired as a reporter-photographer for the Kansas City Times, which was the morning edition of the Kansas City Star. In the summer of 1985, Do Good joined the Star, where over the years he worked as a reporter, editor, bureau chief, columnist, vice president, and a member of the editorial board until he left in 2016. When he started in the news business, there were few black journalists in every room he worked in. Black reporters were only sent to cover shootings and fires, and only in the black neighborhoods, Do Good said. But I came early and stayed late to get the kind of stories I wanted to work on. I always had to be on the hustle. And it paid off. The list of awards he's won over the span of his journalistic career is extensive. Many of them had as much to do with his character, integrity, and dedication to the community as they did with his writing and journalism. In 1981, Do Good helped start the Kansas City Association of Black Journalists, and in the following year, helped launch the KCABJ Urban Student Journalism Academy, from which nearly 500 students have graduated over the past four decades, including my son. And, like my son, many of them have gone on to become accomplished journalists in major cities around the country. Now, that's quite a legacy. He was selected for the prestigious Maynard Institute for Journalism Education Editing Fellowship in 1984, and later served on the organization's faculty from 1991 to 2007. In 2014, he received the Carter G. Woodson Service Award. Then in 2015, NABJ recognized Do Good's extraordinary service with the Angelo B. Henderson Community Service Award. And in 2017, the Nieman Fellows at that year's class at Harvard University selected Do Good for the Lewis M. Lyons Award for Conscience and Integrity in Journalism. From the Hall of Fame nomination, throughout his career, Mr. Do Good consistently broke barriers, becoming the first black medical and science reporter, the first black reporter assigned to a county courthouse beat, the first black metro columnist and associate editor, and later, the first black vice president at the Kansas City Star. Each of these milestones expanded not only who was represented in the newsroom, but whose stories were told with fairness, objectivity, empathy, and depth. A journalist who said she owes her career start to Do Good, who hired her after a brief meeting during a journalism convention, described Do Good this way. As a longtime journalist, he brought clarity and compassion to complex and polarizing issues, setting a standard of excellence throughout the Kansas City, Missouri region. Lonnie White, a communications executive in Louisville, Kentucky, said in a statement supporting Do Good's induction to the Hall of Fame, "Beyond his professional achievements, he remains a tireless advocate for press freedom, transparency, and accountability at every level," White said. Do Good and I were friends and colleagues. We sat next to one another in the Star newsroom for years when he was writing a weekly community column. I was an education reporter at the time. Often when I'd show up to cover some type of education-related event around the city, Duguid was sitting in the audience or at a table talking with city decision makers. He's still showing up. That's one of the things that has always set Duguid apart from a lot of other journalists. He became embedded in the community he wrote about. As a reporter, editor, and columnist, he really knew the folks others were just writing about. I learned that from watching him and tried to bring that level of engagement to my own work. That was the article titled, Former Kansas City Star Columnist Louis Duguid Honored by National Journalism Group. This was written by Mara Williams and published August 19th, 2026.

I'm going to move from that article about Mr. Duguid to another story that looks at others who were honored at this August's National Association of Black Journalists Convention. It's titled, National Association of Black Journalists 2026 Convention Closes with a Salute to Excellence. This was written by Sylvia Powers and published August 16, 2026 at the website texasmetronews.com. The 2026 National Association of Black Journalists Convention closed with its Salute to Excellence Awards Gala, celebrating the achievements, sacrifices, and perseverance of black journalists. NABJ President Aaron Haynes reminded attendees of the importance of taking time to recognize their accomplishments. Because in a profession that can be relentless, we do not always stop long enough to recognize our excellence, Haynes said. Today, we stop to say this work matters. Black journalists deserve to be celebrated for the excellence that we bring to this profession every single day. Among the evening's top honorees was Pulitzer Prize-winning journalist Brent Staples, a longtime member of the New York Times editorial board who received the Chuck Stone Lifetime Achievement Award. Staples reflected on Stone's legacy of confronting racism and challenging traditional media. Chuck was operating under the point of view that racism was a fact of American life, Staples said. Drawing on the teachings of civil rights lawyer and scholar Derrick Bell, Staples said the struggle against racism requires perseverance. Our role is not to give up. It is to persevere and fight that struggle and live full lives in spite of it, Staples said. It's a legacy that Chuck left behind, and I, for one, am up for a fight. Beatrice Elizabeth Peterson, National Enterprise reporter for ABC News, was honored as NABJ's 2026 Journalist of the Year. Peterson reflected on the personal sacrifices journalists often make to pursue their careers. You guys know the sacrifice from missed birthdays to graduations to cookouts, Peterson said, drawing laughter when she added, if someone loves you just enough, they'll save you a plate, foil and all. I missed a lot of cookouts to get this one. Peterson also recognized the many people behind the scenes who make journalism possible. This award may carry one name, but journalism is never one person's work, she said. I showed up early. I stayed late. I heard no. I kept going. I took the long way, but it still got me here and the work continues. The gala provided a fitting conclusion to NABJ 2026, celebrating not only awards and accomplishments, but the resilience, determination, and excellence of black journalists. That was the article titled, NABJ 2026 Convention Closes with a Salute to Excellence. This was written by Sylvia Powers and published August 16, 2026 at the website texasmetronews.com. My next reading is titled, Kansas City Ends Minority Women's Business Program After 45 Years. This was published in the Wichita Community Voice newspaper on August 16, 2026, at its communityvoiceks.com website. For 45 years, Kansas City, Missouri's Minority and Women-Owned Business Enterprise Program helped minority and women entrepreneurs get a foothold in an industry where connections, capital, and a track record can determine who gets the chance to compete. Now that program is gone. The Kansas City Council voted 12-0 Thursday to repeal the city's MWBE program and replace it with a race and gender neutral program aimed at small and locally owned businesses. City leaders say the new approach is designed to preserve opportunities for many of the businesses the old program helped while protecting the city from mounting legal challenges. Kansas City established the MWBE program in 1981 to address documented barriers that kept minority and women-owned companies from receiving a fair share of city contracts. Its most recent goals called for 14.7% of contract dollars to go to minority-owned businesses and 14.4% to women-owned firms. Over the decades,
The program helped minority and women-owned construction companies, engineering firms, and other businesses gain experience on public projects, build portfolios, and develop the capacity needed to compete for larger jobs. Mayor Quentin Lucas pointed to opportunities connected with the new Kansas City International Airport Terminal as a more recent example of the city using contracting to help smaller businesses grow. Kansas City has spent more than four decades working to ensure city contracts reach businesses and people in every corner of our community, Lucas said. The immediate pressure came from Missouri Attorney General Catherine Hanaway, who sued Kansas City in July, arguing that awarding contracting preferences based on race and sex violates the Equal Protection Clause of the 14th Amendment. City officials also cited recent U.S. Supreme Court decisions limiting government use of race in programs intended to remedy historical discrimination. Lucas has made clear he doesn't agree with the legal challenge. "It's ridiculous. I think this is something that is unjust, and I think it's something that harms our community long term," he said. But the city chose to redesign the program rather than risk having a court dismantle it. The replacement removes race and gender as qualifying factors and instead concentrates assistance on businesses based largely on their size and local presence. The next part of the article is titled, "A Different Kind of Small Business Program." The new structure includes three primary tiers. Local business enterprises can participate in goals on major construction contracts of $25 million or more. Local small business enterprises can participate in goals on contracts of $400,000 or more. The smallest companies, designated emerging business enterprises, can benefit from set-asides and bid incentives on contracts under $400,000. Some of the provisions aimed at emerging businesses could be particularly significant. They can receive up to 10% of a contract up front, won't have retainage withheld, and can be paid every 2 weeks. Provisions that could help small companies that lack the cash reserves to finance payroll and materials while waiting for government payments. The city will also continue mentor protege and joint venture opportunities and assistance with bonding, financing, and technical support. Existing MWBE and small local business enterprise certifications are expected to transition into the new system. The next section is titled, "The Old Program Wasn't Perfect." Even some defenders of MWBE say it needed improvement. Gabe Perez, president of Unified Contractors, said certification and enforcement had evolved in ways that often benefited the same established certified companies, while newer and smaller contractors struggled to compete. He also said minority or women-owned subcontractors sometimes were included to help a larger company meet city requirements during bidding, only to be dropped after the prime contractor won the job. Those problems point to one potential advantage of the new emerging business enterprise category. Instead of treating all qualifying businesses alike, it specifically targets the smallest companies with smaller set-aside contracts, financial assistance, and faster payments that could help them establish a track record. Still, Perez cautioned that replacing minority and women with small business doesn't automatically address the barriers those businesses face. "You can't simply change the title of an ordinance and take the minority and women out and put small business and expect it to work," Perez said. Other business owners complained that the city moved too quickly and without enough input from the people who had participated in the old program. The council responded by requiring public engagement in an advisory group as officials work out details of the new system. Joe Davis, CEO of Custom Engineering and a member of the Kansas City Society of Black Engineers and Architects, said meaningful community involvement could strengthen the final policy and ensure those affected have a voice. Lucas is optimistic that the replacement can survive legal scrutiny while continuing Kansas City's tradition of creating opportunity. That was the article titled, "Kansas City, Missouri Ends Minority Women Business Program After 45 Years." This was published in the Wichita Community Voice newspaper
at its CommunityVoiceKS.com website on August 17th, 2026. My next reading is partly about the star of the Kansas City Current professional women's soccer team. The title is, On Africa's Biggest Stage, Superstar Sisters Cultivate Legacy of Malawian Soccer. This was written by Melanie and Zide, and it was published Sunday, August 16th, in the New York Times newspaper. It did not matter that Tabitha Chiwenga's back was facing the Algerian goal. For Chiwenga, Chawinga, a 30-year-old striker, scoring is instinct. In this moment, 33 years into Malawi's semifinal in the Women's African Cup of Nations, instinct told her to chip the ball backward with her left foot as she fell to the ground. In that split second, the shot floated over the three opposition defenders behind her, ricocheted off the post and nestled neatly in the back of the net, to Algeria's disbelief. This might be remembered as one of the best goals scored on the biggest stage for African women's soccer, not only for the acrobatic genius displayed by Chiwenga, the Malawi captain, but for the historic weight it carried. Chiwenga and her younger sister, Temwa, 27, T-E-M-W-A, scored all three goals between them over 90 minutes of play on Wednesday, August 19th, to help top Algeria 3-1 and extend Malawi's magical run into the Women's Africa Cup of Nations final on Sunday, August 23rd. The team faces a tough opponent in Cameroon, with both vying to become only the fourth country to lift this trophy since the tournament began in 1998. Over the past 3 weeks, the Scorchers, as Malawi's national team is known, have regularly stunned the soccer-watching world. They opened their tournament by beating the 10-time and most recent champion, Nigeria. Malawi advanced out of a complicated group that included its rival, Zambia, and it secured its berth in next summer's Women's World Cup in Brazil with a victory over Ghana in the quarterfinals. Advancing to the final is its latest milestone. To reach a final is very, very important for the young girls and for me and my sister, Tabitha Chiwenga, told reporters after the win against Algeria. That was my dream. It was also the dream of my sister to reach the finals like this and go for the World Cup. So we thank God for everything. Malawi has gone from being the lowest-ranked African nation in this competition, 153rd in the FIFA table when it was last updated in June, to a team on the brink of a title. To outsiders, Malawi, a small nation in Southeast Africa, may seem like a typical underdog. But those who have paid close attention know that the national team's current strength follows years of investment, with players like Tabitha opening doors for Malawi's next generation and those like Temwa taking full advantage of the opportunities being presented to them. The women's national team played its first official match in the inaugural Council of Southern Africa Football Association's Women's Championship, an annual competition for teams in Southern Africa, in 2002. Maggie Chombo Siddiqui, a coach, former player, and pioneer for women's soccer in the country, took part in those very first games, telling the journalist Ali Howarth in a recent interview, "It was all my dreams come true. I was always thinking, could we one day have a national team? It was everything I was dreaming of." That national team lost its first match, 8-0, to Zambia, which at the time had a far more developed women's soccer program. Eventually, the Football Association of Malawi dissolved the team as sponsors pulled their funding from the sport. While the senior side lingered in a precarious state, women's soccer slowly grew at the lower levels. About a decade later, the Chiwenga sisters began their careers, with an 18-year-old Tabitha leaving Malawi for a third-tier team in Sweden in 2017, becoming the first Malawian to play for a European club. Her departure felt like a collective success for the sport back home. David Dubay, then the owner of DD Sunshine, the Malawian club Chiwenga first played for, paid for a flight and told her prospective new team, Crocom Varsats, that if it was still not convinced about her ability after her trials, it could send her back home without paying a dime.
It was a low-risk gamble for the Swedish side, with Tjuwinga proving to be one of the best strikers in the world. Her career since has taken her to various teams across Asia and Europe, with loans at some of the biggest clubs in the world, including Inter Milan and Paris Saint-Germain. In 2024, she signed with the leading French club Lyon on a 3-year contract that runs through next June. In betting on herself, Tjuwinga inspired a generation of Malawian players to follow in her footsteps, including, most importantly, her youngest sister. My parents did not support the idea that I wanted to play football. They wanted me to focus solely on school, Tabitha Tjuwinga told The Guardian in 2023. In Malawi, and in most parts of Africa, parents believe that you have to go to school for you to do well. She added, I was the one that took my little sister Timwa to go and play football. Timwa Chiwinga's pro career followed a similar path. She got her start in Malawi at Blantyr Zero, before spending 2 years in Sweden and then 3 in China. Her talents caught the attention of the NWSL's Kansas City Current, where she has played since 2024. She has been there for me always, Timwa said about Tabitha on a recent CAF TV podcast. When I started soccer, I go to Sweden because of her. She opened the door for me. In June, Timwa, who is the youngest of 5 sisters, signed a contract extension that will keep her in Kansas City through 2029. Testament to the home she has built in the United States. She previously expressed in interviews that she was nervous to make the jump to the NWSL on her own, especially moving so far from home. At previous clubs, she always had her sister somewhat nearby. Going to the United States meant betting on herself in the same way that Tabitha did a decade earlier. In Kansas City, Timwa Tjuwinga has developed into one of the best strikers in the world, winning the NWSL Golden Boot and the league's Most Valuable Player Award 2 years in a row. We're on the ride in the journey with her, and watching what she's doing over there is incredible, Kansas City coach Chris Armas said, hours before Malawi qualified for the final. When you talk about what she means to Malawi, what she means to our team, our city, what she means to the NWSL, I think it's priceless. It's not always so common that you come across people like her and players like her. She's one of the best players in the world. So impactful. A player that our sports should celebrate. Women's football should celebrate. Our league should celebrate. Tjuwinga's goal against Algeria tied her with the Zambian captain Barbara Banda, a fellow NWSL star with the Orlando Pride, for the most goals scored in the tournament with 5. If she scores in the final, she would be the sole winner of the Golden Boot. Ahead of last year's Women's African Cup of Nations tournament, pulled his team from the qualifying phase because of lack of funds. Featuring in Africa's top competition is what these players have long worked for. Now they are meeting the moment. Winning the quarterfinal meant an automatic berth to the 2027 World Cup. After that match, the joy was evident in the Tjuwinga sisters. The pair were all smiles, and Tabitha had her arm around Timwa's shoulders. It is clear that each sister plays for the other, as well as for all the younger players who are now running through the doors they opened. As Timwa Tjuwinga said ahead of the tournament, Malawi is here to compete, and there are so many youngsters back in their homeland who could benefit from this stint in the global spotlight. That was the New York Times story titled, On Africa's Biggest Stage, Superstar Sisters Cultivate Legacy of Malawian Soccer. This was written by Melanie Anzide and published Sunday, August 16th, 2026. My next reading is from The Next Page KC, and it's August 27th, 2026 edition. It's titled, Departing United Negro College Fund President Reflects on HBCU Renaissance. This was written by Sarah Weissman. Michael L. Lomax has been the face of the United Negro College Fund, a major advocacy organization for historically black colleges and universities, for 24 years.
Now the organization that represents private HBCUs is looking for its next president and CEO as Lomax plans to step down next summer. Lomax's connection to HBCUs stretches back to his days as a Morehouse College student in the 1960s. At the United Negro College Fund, he's credited with raising over $4 billion to support the often undersourced institutions, creating a pooled endowment for HBCUs and raising their profile among philanthropists and policymakers of all political persuasions. Though his tenure is coming to an end, the soon-to-be-retired HBCU thought leader says his work with the institutions is far from over. He spoke with Inside Higher Education about what's next for him and his hopes for the future of HBCUs. The conversation has been edited for length and clarity. Reflecting on your career, how is the sector different now than it was when you first started at UNCF? Lomax. I thought we were going to go all the way back to when I first started at Morehouse. In 1964, I went off to college from Los Angeles to Atlanta, Georgia, to the Deep South, and my high school classmates thought I had lost my mind. Why would you do that? You can go to UCLA. You can go to USC. And gosh, I feel like I made the right decision. I got such a great education, and I fell in love with HBCUs. Now, I must admit that not everybody felt the same way about HBCUs 60 years ago. They thought they were the past and not the present or the future. But enrollments continued to grow, but not at the same rates that enrollments were growing outside the sector. And now, it's like we're in a new period of renaissance, rebirth, energy, enthusiasm, excitement about these wonderful institutions. I think, first of all, it's amazing. I think that even in this era of AI, people want to feel a deeper personal connection around the education they receive and the environment in which they receive the education. And for a whole new generation of students at HBCUs, I think they're there with the intention of getting an immersive educational experience, which also has social and cultural dimensions to it, which reinforces who they are and gives them the tools to navigate the world in which they find themselves. So this is a very special moment, and I'm just pleased to be witnessing it. Question: what do you think accounts for that renaissance moment you're seeing? Lomax: this generation of college graduates don't want to go into environments where they're just tolerated. They want to go into environments where they are embraced for who they are. These schools are not just black schools. They're historically black schools, but the majority of their students are African American. I think that's a shift in this new generation, the 20-somethings, the teenagers. They have a kind of self-confidence about who they are, and they have their own set of expectations about what a living and learning environment has to be like, and it has to embrace them. It doesn't mean that it has to be a free-for-all. It's just what they want. It means it's an environment which says you are a whole person to begin with, and what this education is going to do is make you an even more competitive whole person in this challenging world in which we live. That was the article titled, "Departing UNCF President Reflects on HBCU Renaissance." This was written by Sarah Weissman and published in the Next Page Kansas City on August 27th, 2026.

My next reading is from the website military.com. It's titled, Navy May Rename Carrier Slated to Honor Black Veteran to Instead Honor Donald Trump. This was written by Adam Gramegna and published August 21st, 2026. The Navy is reportedly working to rename an aircraft carrier under construction that was set to honor a black sailor celebrated for his heroism at Pearl Harbor, with President Donald Trump's name among those discussed as a replacement, according to CNN. Three people familiar with the internal discussions told the network that the Navy is moving to rename the future USS Doris Miller, which was to honor a Pearl Harbor hero and the first African-American recipient of the Navy Cross. Two sources indicated internal conversations about renaming the ship to honor Trump, though CNN reported that it remains unclear what the Navy intends to call it. Amid those discussions, the Navy has effectively stopped referring to the ship as the Doris Miller internally and has been calling it only by its hull number, CVN-81, one source told CNN. Military.com could not independently confirm the CNN report, and a Pentagon official said they had nothing official to announce at this time. A separate request for comment to the Navy was not immediately answered. An executive order on shipbuilding that Trump signed last week also referred to the carrier by that hull number rather than its intended name. Naming a carrier after a sitting president would be unprecedented. Doris Miller was a mess attendant, one of the few roles open to black sailors in the era's segregated Navy. He was also the son of a sharecropper from Waco, Texas. After enlisting in 1939, he served aboard the battleship USS West Virginia when Japan attacked Pearl Harbor on December 7, 1941. During the attack, Miller carried wounded sailors to safety and manned a 50-caliber anti-aircraft gun he had never been trained to use, firing until the ammunition ran out. Admiral Chester Nimitz awarded him the Navy Cross in 1942, making him the first African-American to receive the decoration. Miller was killed in November 1943 when the escort carrier he was serving aboard, the USS Liscombe Bay, was sunk in the Pacific. Cuba Gooding Jr. later portrayed him in the 2001 movie Pearl Harbor. Then Acting Navy Secretary Thomas Motley named the carrier in his honor on Martin Luther King Jr. Day in 2020. It was the first aircraft carrier named for an African American and the first name for an enlisted sailor. The effort to rename the ship has been underway since earlier this year, the sources told CNN. Instead, the Navy is looking to name a different vessel after Miller and is recommending him for the Medal of Honor, the nation's highest military award, according to one source. The move follows a broader review of how Navy ships are named. A commission convened in 2025 under then-Navy Secretary John Phelan examined how ships and other military assets are named. Acting Navy Secretary Hung Cao's office has been looking at updating that guidance, including specifying that ships may be named after presidents, two of the sources told CNN. The carrier is not expected to be delivered until 2034, according to USNI News. No timeline has been reported for a name change, and it remains unclear what the ship will ultimately be called. That was the Military.com article titled, Navy May Rename Carrier Slated to Honor Black Veteran to Instead Honor Donald Trump. This was written by Adam Gramegna and published August 21st, 2026. My final selection will move us from today's military news to information about men who fought in America's Revolutionary War. It's from Smithsonian Magazine and its SmithsonianMag.com website. The title of this article is, These Black Soldiers Fought for the British During the American Revolution in Exchange for Freedom from Slavery. This was written by Ken C. Giddick and published December 12, 2024. The subtitle is, The Carolina Corps Achieved Emancipation Through Military Service, Paving the Way for Future Fighters in the British Empire to Do the Same.
For enslaved black Americans living through the Revolutionary War, freedom sometimes meant donning the red coat of the enemy. Such was the case for the Carolina Corps, a military unit comprising roughly 300 fugitives from slavery who took up arms for the British in exchange for emancipation. Created out of two predecessor units in December 1782, when the Patriots' imminent victory prompted the British to evacuate black soldiers from Charleston, South Carolina, the newly formed regiment served in the Caribbean, where it was tasked, ironically, with suppressing slave uprisings and keeping the peace in the British West Indies. Gary Selleck, a historian who uncovered the Corps' story while writing his 2018 dissertation, argues that its members, the first black soldiers in the British Army to receive pensions upon retirement, embark on a recruiting mission abroad and enlist in a West India regiment, set a precedent for securing freedom from slavery through military service. These men change the way the British military works, and no one knows about it, he says. They earned their freedom and then used that freedom to not only better their lives, but to better an institution. It all starts with those guys on a boat in Charleston, Selleck adds, and it culminated in the Mutiny Act of 1807, which freed around 8,000 black soldiers in the British Army, promising them the same pay and treatment as their white counterparts. So why isn't this all-black fighting force more widely known today? Unfortunately, no first-hand accounts by members of the Corps survive. As a result, the written record comes almost exclusively from the perspective of white men, particularly the British officers who led the regiment. Thanks to the efforts of Selleck and other historians, however, the long-overlooked achievements of this groundbreaking unit are finally receiving the recognition they deserve. The Carolina Corps wasn't the first black military unit to serve the Crown. During the Seven Years' War, which spanned 1756 to 1763, the British recruited enslaved and free black men from the colonies to fill their ranks. Beyond the Carolina Corps, black soldiers served in such Revolutionary War units as Lord Dunmore's Ethiopian Regiment and the 29th Regiment of Foot. By the end of the Revolution in September 1783, an estimated 20,000 fugitives from slavery had joined the Loyalist cause. Enslaved Americans had good reason to side with the British over the Patriots. In late 1775, Dunmore, the Royal Governor of Virginia, issued a proclamation guaranteeing freedom to black fugitives who joined His Majesty's troops. Thousands took the British up on this offer, bolstering the Crown's forces in the southern colonies in the later years of the war. In Charleston, Loyalists were desperate for skilled horsemen who could work as scouts and raiders, plundering Patriot homes for supplies. The Black Dragoons, an armed black cavalry company led by white officer Benjamin Thompson, emerged to fill this need. It was a remarkably successful unit, and the Dragoons' responsibilities quickly expanded. In 1782, they were tasked with apprehending Hessian deserters, earning a reward of 2 guineas for each one recovered, whether dead or alive. The soldiers also captured individuals enslaved by the Patriots, depriving the enemy of critical manpower. It is unknown whether the men of the Dragoons knew what would become of the slaves who they took to the British lines, wrote Selleck in his dissertation. By this stage of the war, he added, the British had enough troops to defend Charleston, so any newcomers had to be part of an ulterior plan by the British. Even so, the Dragoons knew their best chance of survival rested on their usefulness for the British cause, and thus the raiding continued, whatever moral conflicts may have arisen within the unit. Another group of black soldiers, the Black Pioneers, predated the Dragoons, originating at the start of the Southern Campaign in 1776. Under the command of white engineer James Moncrief, this provincial or locally recruited unit was tasked with fatigue duties, such as constructing fortifications and transporting supplies. But the men's work on the front lines often placed them in harm's way, as seen during the Siege of Charleston in 1780. The British Army amalgamated the Dragoons and the Pioneers into a single regiment, the Carolina Corps, upon their arrival in the Caribbean in December 1782. While most black military units disbanded after the war,
this little-known corps endured. Was the unit's survival due to the men's indispensable service as loyalist laborers and cavalrymen? Did it stem from their bravery in combat against such enemies as the legendary Swamp Fox, Francis Marion? Perhaps it was a calculated choice to preserve white lives by sacrificing such enemies as the legendary Swamp Fox, Francis Marion? Perhaps it was a calculated choice to preserve white lives by sacrificing black ones.

brave to the last degree. As the Dragoons and the Pioneers' reputation within the British military grew, so did the threat they posed to the Patriots. Between 5,000 and 8,000 men of African descent fought in the Continental Army during the Revolutionary War. But white colonists' aversion to arming enslaved people prevented many black Americans from joining the Patriot cause. Fear over slave revolts was especially palpable in the South Carolina Lowcountry. Local plantation owner Charles Cotesworth Pinckney expressed his anxiety in writing, claiming that the Dragoons were daily committing the most horrible depredations and murders in the defenseless parts of our country. That sentiment appeared poised to intensify as the war drew to a close. On December 14, 1782, the British began their long-awaited evacuation of Charleston, ending a grueling 31-month occupation. As British forces and their allies crowded Gaston's Wharf on the city's eastern peninsula, thousands of people enslaved by retreating loyalists scrambled for space aboard a fleet of 130 ships. They were packed in the ship's holds in filthy conditions reminiscent of their initial arrival in North America, their prospects of freedom largely unchanged by the war. Amid this chaotic scene, another group of African descendants stood on the top deck of the HMS Cemetery, with fresh air on their faces and a vastly different future ahead. The soon-to-be members of the Carolina Corps, comprising 240 pioneers and 70 dragoons, watched as Charleston, the port of entry for an estimated 40% of all enslaved people trafficked to North America, faded from view. It's desperation at that stage, says Sulloch. These soldiers know that if they stay and get caught, they're going to be hanged. That moment on that boat, it had to be pure relief. For the first time in their lives, these men are choosing their master, in this case, the British military. Where the military wanted to take them, however, wasn't up for debate. And so these 300 formerly enslaved soldiers ended up in the humid island of St. Lucia, in the sugar-producing British West Indies, where they served as a peacetime unit tasked with an exceptionally difficult job. In a region beset by slave rebellions, the former fugitives of the Carolina Corps were assigned to capture Maroons, escapees from slavery who established free societies of their own and put down uprisings in British colonies, including Grenada, Barbados, and St. Vincent. As Edward Matthew, a commander of the British forces in the Windward Islands, wrote in a 1791 letter discovered by Sulloch, the Corps was particularly formidable to local indigenous people and the enslaved. Its members were much better qualified than Europeans for the fatiguing duty of searching out the fugitives, Matthew claimed. Yet, even within the grim paradox of fugitive-turned-slave-catcher, the soldiers managed to leverage their newfound agency to their advantage. The white populations of the British Caribbean relied heavily on the Corps for protection, both against external threats and internal uprisings. This reliance placed them in a complex and fluid social position. They had already proven they were militarily valuable, said David Lambert, a historian at the University of Warwick in England, and the British military regarded them as free soldiers and British subjects. But the colonial island government struggled to define the Corps' status. The soldiers weren't enslaved, but they weren't white either, and they didn't fit neatly into the plantation societies. Their background, steeped in the unique culture of the Gullah Geechee, a term now used to refer to the descendants of individuals enslaved on the coast of South Carolina and some other southern states, contrasted with the more recently enslaved people of the British West Indies who hailed from diverse African nations. By performing Britishness, as Sulloch calls it, the Corps leveraged its distinct military function and social standing to assert its members' rights and demand respect. This was evident in various ways, both minor and significant. For example, while their living quarters were segregated at their garrison headquarters in Grenada, black soldiers still fraternized with white ones, especially in taverns. The men of the Corps also fought for timely pay after repeated delays in receiving their wages. In 1785, Matthew wrote to the military paymaster in London, demanding the Corps be paid with the same regularity as any other in His Majesty's service, phrasing that implied the soldiers themselves had initiated this petition for fair treatment. Perhaps the most striking example of the Corps' unique position

0: that unsettled many of the island's planter class was its legal representation. The same year that the men demanded timely wages, Matthew reported on a court-martial involving a Corps member serving in Grenada. Though black residents of British colonies in the Caribbean were typically governed by slave codes designed to subjugate them and support white supremacy, the British Army refused to subject the man to these harsh measures. Instead, the black soldier was tried in a military court, receiving the same legal treatment as four white soldiers court-martialed alongside him. In the 1790s, after about a decade of loyal service, many members of the Corps were physically exhausted by the demands of their duties. Matthew, their steadfast advocate, petitioned for the soldiers' right to receive retirement pensions. He referred to the men as invalids and proposed creating an invalid establishment of funds to ensure economic fairness for the soldiers in their later years. The veterans would officially receive pensions beginning in 1793. The Corps' push for additional benefits coincided with a harsh realization for the British Army. For white men, service in the West Indies was viewed as a death sentence due to the high risk of disease. The growing appeal of jobs created by the Industrial Revolution back in Britain further strained military recruitment. In this context, the Corps garnered attention as a successful prototype for maintaining military control in the West Indies, offering a model for how the British could staff their forces moving forward. The importance of this contingent was recognized all over the West Indies, wrote historian Roger Buckley, in Slaves and Redcoats, the British West India Regiments, 1795 to 1815. To fill the Corps' ranks, in 1791, Matthew sent men from the unit to Nova Scotia, where they sought enlistees in Birchtown, an independent black community founded in 1783 by veterans of the Black Pioneers. Though overall interest was low, the party managed to recruit 16 men. Just as these gains were made, Britain faced a new military crisis. In 1793, French revolutionaries executed their king, Louis XVI, and his wife, Marie Antoinette, unleashing a wave of political instability that threatened the whole of Europe. Soon at war with France, Britain found its military dangerously unprepared, with just 40,000 troops scattered across three continents. In the British West Indies, officials decided that black recruits were the only viable solution to defend the colonies against the French, who occupied numerous neighboring territories in the Caribbean. The Carolina Corps served as proof of concept, Lambert says, paving the way for the establishment of 12 West India regiments. The Corps' few remaining members became part of the newly established 1st West India Regiment. To fill the rest of the ranks, the military instructed island governments to contribute enslaved men. They say, "What we should do is go to the British slaveholders in Jamaica, Barbados, Antigua, and say, 'We'll buy your fittest, strongest men,'" Lambert explains. But this plan had two major drawbacks. Most enslavers had no desire to arm their enslaved people, and the British Army wasn't offering enough money to offset the cost of the lost labor on colonial plantations. Though the government tried to recruit free black people living in the British West Indies, these individuals had little incentive to risk their life for the crown. Ultimately, the British decided to acquire manpower directly from slave traders. Between 1795 and 1807, Britain bought an estimated 13,400 soldiers for its West India regiments, making the country the largest single buyer of enslaved people during that period, according to the National Army Museum, and one of the major promoters of the wretched trade, wrote Buckley. Indeed, Buckley argued, the practice delayed the abolition of slavery in Britain and its colonies. Despite attempts by colonial governments to subject the West India Regiment to slave codes, the effacing nature of military service granted these men a form of implied freedom. The debate over how to classify the West India Regiments, whether as British subjects and soldiers or as enslaved men, continued until 1807. That year, abolitionist pressure, fear of uprisings by soldiers concerned about disbandment and a potential return to slavery, and evolving views on black soldiers led to the passage of the Mutiny Act. This legislation declared that all of the black troops in the King's service would be free. marking one of the largest single acts of manumission, pre-emancipation society in the Caribbean, according to Buckley. Following these landmark changes, the newly enfranchised black soldiers were granted the same enlistment bounty and equal pay as their white counterparts. Britain declared the slave trade illegal in May 1807, though lawmakers only granted full freedom to enslaved people in the British colonies in 1838. Selleck argues that by their very existence and their efforts to advocate for improved rights, the men of the Corps played a crucial role in shaping a new era of interracial relations within the British Army. Still, evolution did not ensure equality. British forces remained segregated until World War I, and black soldiers, including the West India regiments, were notably excluded from the Allied victory parades in London in 1919. During World War II, 600,000 black service members recruited to serve on the British side earned one-third of their white counterparts' salaries. These soldier stories are just as deserving of recognition as the members of the Carolina Corps, individuals who had to carve out a place for themselves in a system that was never designed to include them. It's criminal that no one knows about these men, says Selleck. They were there at a critical moment, making a tremendous impact, one that far exceeded the sum of their parts. That was the Smithsonian Magazine article titled, "These Black Soldiers Fought for the British During the American Revolution in Exchange for Freedom from Slavery." This was written by Kinsey Giddick and published December 12, 2024. That's all for this week. 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I'm Byron Buckner, and thank you for listening to the African American Hour.
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0: Welcome to the Sun City News. My name is Vicki Duke, and I'm your volunteer broadcaster bringing to you the news from the Sun City Independent, and I am coming to you from Sun Sounds of Arizona. The first article on the front page, Sun City Fire and Medical Adopt New Heat Stroke Treatment by Zev Black. As temperatures in the valley rise, it is more important than ever to understand the risks of extreme heat. According to the 2025 Maricopa County Annual Heat Report, 430 heat-related deaths were identified in 2025. Time is crucial when suffering from a heat-related illness. The longer an individual's internal temperature is above 104 degrees, the higher likelihood there is of long-term effects or even death. It's literally killing the brain cells, says Sun City Fire and Medical Department EMS Chief Kyle Henson said, "If you can't get them cooled fast enough, you get anoxic and they lose their ability to have daily functions. To help combat this, the department is adopting a new body cooling technique from its Phoenix counterpart. When an individual is suffering from heat stroke, on-scene crews can now use a mixture of ice and water to rapidly cool the patient's body. According to firefighter Charlie Leon, when the crew arrives on scene, they ask themselves a series of questions. Are they tracking us? What do they look like? What does their environment look like? Does it look like they've been outside for a while? Are they still sweating? Are they not? How red is their skin? How are they responding to us? What's their level of cognition if they are? That will kind of start to clue us in on how serious and how quickly we need to move," he added. If needed, the crew is instructed to get a base on the ground, unzip a big blue bag, pour 4 to 5 bags of ice in it. Simultaneously, the rest of the crew is getting the patient prepped with IV before using a scoop stretcher to get them in the bag on top of the ice base. After the patient is placed in the bag, 3 to 5 more bags of ice, along with water, will be placed on the individual's chest, groin, and surrounding areas. Water is added to make the mixture colder. Ice itself is not the best for cooling because there's so many air pockets, says Sun City firefighter Marcus Brewer. It's actually a really good insulator. If you go to the Eskimos, you would use an igloo in order to insulate because of the air pockets inside that actually cause it to insulate and actually stay warm inside. The patient's arm should remain outside of the bag to allow crew to continue monitoring the patient and maintain access to all IV lines. Brewer said the on-scene crew need to be prepared for anything that could happen to the patient. "I want us to be intelligent," he said. "This is no different than a respiratory emergency where I'm thinking they're in respiratory distress and failure is on its way. What would I do if they went into a rest? The goal is to get the patient's internal temperature down to 101 degrees, but not under 100 degrees because they will continue to cool down after being removed from the ice slurry. We don't want to send them into hypothermia, which is another deadly indication, which comes with all sorts of other things like coagulation problems and stroke," Brewer said. "We're trying to prevent that as best we can. Once they get to the emergency room, the crew will pull the patient out of the ice and transfer them to the hospital staff who will continue care. According to Brewer, crews should not use the ice immersion for a septic patient. He added that if someone is down in their apartment, but the thermostat is reading 78 degrees, that person is likely not having an environmental emergency, so the on-scene medics would not perform the ice immersion. Every unit is instructed to have an ice chest and water bottles that will be checked after every tour, according to Brewer. Henson said Phoenix was having a 70% mortality rate when the individual was deeply unconscious and had an internal temp greater than 104 degrees. Now, thanks to this new technique, the opposite is true. I think that's what drove it so heavy, Henson said. The first trials were so dramatic. People were going to the morgue and now they're getting discharged neurologically intact. It was a big deal. This program was made possible by a grant from Blue Cross Blue Shield, according to Henson. The department receives $14,100 from the grant. Department training largely kicked off August 18 at Station 131, although a couple members who had previously been trained have already been able to use the technique three times. All three patients were discharged from the hospital within 2 days. Lyon, who participated in the training, is excited about the new technique. It's helpful, especially because we've seen an uptick in it recently, he said. I think just being able to run through it and see how it should be implemented live is really going into a call. He added that everything needs to move a little quicker when it comes to heat-related incidents. Before the ice bags, the department was using anything that they could to cool down individuals, including cold packs, water bottles, and saline bags. It was nowhere near the level of surface area that we are able to cover now. That's really encouraging that we can show up on scene and what was previously past the point of return is somehow that salvageable now. There can be warning signs to heat exhaustion like dizziness, nausea, muscle cramps, shortness of breath, and increased heart rate. Lyon said if you're feeling any of those symptoms, it might be time to get inside. He acknowledged that heat is just part of living in Arizona, but said there are ways to help mitigate its effect. We all live in Arizona, so we need to go out and enjoy our lives still, but maybe shift that a little bit earlier or a little bit later in the day, Lyon said. Drink more than you think you need if you're going to be out and you're going to be active. For more information, go to www.scfmd.com. .az.gov. And that's the end of that story. Next, Vial of Life Can Save Sun City Lives by Zev Black. During an emergency medical situation with a loved one, having critical information ready can help save a life. After her husband passed out on the kitchen floor, Sun City West resident Marianne Jeffries thought the worst. She lay down next to him, calling 911. I did not know what to do, she said. I was just beating on his chest, and when the paramedics got there, I was not able to say anything. Jeffries also has a lockbox on the outside of her home, but does not remember how emergency personnel got inside. Cruz knew inside the refrigerator was a vial of life, since emergency service professionals in the West Valley are trained to look for the sticker on a window or outside the refrigerator. According to Stacy Glass, Vice President of Philanthropy at Sun Health, the crew knew where he had to go, who his doctors were, and the medications he was on, which I think is just really important, Jeffrey said. Sun City Fire and Medical Chief Rob Schmidt stated in a text message that every second matters during a medical emergency. Having access to important information such as medications, medical conditions, allergies, emergency contacts, and physicians can give our crews a much clearer picture of the patient and help us make better decisions about their care, he stated. It can be especially valuable when someone is unconscious, confused, seriously ill, or lives alone. A vial of life provides personal identification, medical conditions, a list of medicine, allergies, emergency contacts, and doctor information in an easy-to-find location. Instead of spending valuable time trying to piece together a patient's medical history, our crews can quickly review the information and focus on treating the patient, Schmidt stated. Ultimately, it can help us provide more informed care and get the patient to the appropriate medical facility more efficiently. And in a medical emergency, time matters. The Sun City Posse works with vials of life by handing them out to residents at events and by filling out the information sheet that actually goes in the vial. Posse Commander Arlene Cluzenar stated in a text message that the group supports the program because it provides important medical information for fire, medical, and other first responders so that they can treat someone quicker or more efficiently. Cluzenar, a former New York paramedic, stated she would look for medical information in pill bottles or boxes before the vial of life was popular. She added that all of the information on the sheets is confidential. Yes, and it can be crucial for saving a life. Our residents can feel confident that the information they give on the information sheet is kept confidential. It is essential information that can help the first responders take care of the patient. And it may even help to save someone's life, she stated, frequently to make sure it is up to date. And it is also a good idea for the resident to review the info with their medical provider. Sun Health Director of Communications, Madeline Goff, said this program promotes safety for seniors and using the vial of life is available to anyone. Smith's encouraged all residents, but especially those who live alone, to get a vial of life. I would say absolutely get one. If you live alone, there may not be anyone there to tell first responders about your medical history, medications, or who should be contacted in an emergency. The goal is simple. Give firefighters and paramedics the info they need when you may not be able to give it to us yourself. This program is made possible through members in the community and donations. The vials are free to anyone in the West Valley at sunhealthwellness.org. Part of what Some Help does is go out and train first responders on how the vial of life works. Glass said Sun Health is distributing about 5,000 vials of life a year, adding the group is looking for continued support. For more information, go to sunhealthwellness.org. And that's the end of that article. Next, nonprofit receives grant for drum project. Drum Arizona, a Sun City-based nonprofit organization, has received a lifelong learning grant from the Arizona Commission on the Arts to provide a hands-on Native American drum making and painting experience for 25 adults at the Olive Branch Senior Center. The November project, presented in recognition of Native American Heritage Month, will be conducted in collaboration with the Doing Grief Community Healing Project, founded by the Reverend Shay Darien. This is the second time Dr. Lydia Woods, founder and executive director of Drum Arizona, has secured the grant from the Arizona Commission on the Arts for a collaborative drum-making project. Several years ago, Woods and Darien worked together on a similar program through the Doing Grief Community Healing Project. Adults participating in that project made and painted their own drums as part of a creative experience centered on healing, grief, self-expression, and community. Under Wood's instruction, each of the 25 participants in the November program will make a personal 12-inch Native American-style drum. After constructing their drums, participants will select a Native American-inspired image and paint the image on their own drum head. Each completed drum belongs to the participant who created it. This is much more than an arts and crafts project, Wood said. There is something very meaningful about making a drum with your own hands, painting an image that speaks to you, and then hearing the voice of that drum when you play it for the first time. The project will culminate in a Native American drum circle facilitated by Woods and Drum Arizona, during which participants will have the opportunity to play the drums they have made. The collaboration between Drum Arizona and the Doing Grief Community Healing Project brings together two organizations that have previously used creativity and shared experiences to encourage healing and connection. Darien's work through the Doing Grief Project and Wood's experience using drumming as a tool for bringing people together complement one another in the grant-funded program. Holding the sessions during Native American Heritage Month will also provide participants with an opportunity to learn about and celebrate Native American cultural traditions while experiencing the communal nature of drumming. At the conclusion of the November project, 25 adults will leave Boswell Senior Center with more than a finished piece of artwork. Each will take home a drum made and painted by his or her own hands, and the experience of having joined these individual drums together in one circle and one shared rhythm. The project is scheduled for early November, and the spots fill up quickly. RSVP by calling 623 465 56,000 or emailing connect at the at symbol doinggrief.org. And that's the end of that article. Next, new Sun City kayak ramp draws location concerns by Zev Black. In late July, the RCSC installed a new kayak dock at Viewpoint Lake. While she admitted the new launch point is a great ramp, avid kayaker and Sun City resident Linda Freeriches said the location doesn't make sense. Before moving to Arizona, Freeks lived on a lake in Georgia where she kayaked all the time. When she got to Sun City, she bought an inflatable kayak and organized a group who shared the same love as her. When the group kayaks on Viewpoint Lake, its members park at the end of North 105th Avenue in a small parking lot around 10 feet away from the boat launch that the Freaks said was there before she moved to Sun City 12 years ago. She said this is extremely convenient for the group while the new launch is not. It's too difficult for people who have their own kayaks, she said. I have one girl who kayaks with the hard kayak, two pieces. That's too heavy for someone that's upper 70s to 80s to carry over here. She added, it takes several trips when someone is using an inflatable kayak. RCSC Director of Operations Mike Durmeyer stated in an email that the new ramp was installed to give lake users a specific access point. The location was selected after considering a variety of factors, including the physical characteristics of the lake, shoreline conditions, existing infrastructure, safety, access to the water, and the lake's multiple recreation uses. He added the lake is multi-use, and because of that, all decisions must be made with all members in mind. We recognize that members may have different preferences regarding the location of amenities, and we appreciate the feedback we receive. Freaks doesn't think the ramp should be moved at this point, and Durmeyer confirmed the RCSC doesn't have any plans to do so. However, she does believe something else can be done. I think the best thing that they could do is add a couple of kayaks, even if they added two a year, to see if that would benefit the entire community. She added the kayaks could be stored right on the dock for members to use, and if the RCSC did this, she would certainly use the ramp. Her biggest concern isn't that the ramp exists, it's the location and the money the RCSC spent on it. Durmeyer did not respond to a question asking how much the ramp cost. And that's the end of that article. Moving on, New Sun City Pastor Returns to Valley Roots by Zev Black. His family's roots in the valley date back to the 1940s when his grandfather moved to Glendale to build homes. Now, more than 80 years later, Pastor Stephen Wagenknecht has returned to the valley as the new pastor of Our Savior Lutheran Church. Wagenknecht's father was a pastor, which he said was a big reason as to why he wanted to pursue the career. As I was a teenager and even into adulthood, I realized there was something special in our house. There was love. There was care. We got along pretty well. I got two brothers, so we did our fighting, but it was just a peaceful home. He added that he's given the impression to his children as well. Wagonek, who is fluent in Spanish, has spent time on missions in Mexico, Cuba, and Puerto Rico. He was also a pastor in Casa Grande and Weslaco, Texas. He now wants to interchange a preaching with a pastor at a Spanish church in the valley. He said two of his biggest strengths are connecting and communicating with people. I try to make sure I'm not just lecturing in the sermon, he said. When I have 15 minutes of lecture, I want to engage and get to know the people. Well, it looks like that's the end of our time together today. I do want to thank you so much for listening to my show, The Sun City News. Again, my name is Vicki Duke, and I am coming to you from Sun Sounds of Arizona.
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Hello, folks. This is Peggy Garvey McMahon, your volunteer reader for Sun Sounds, and I have Time Magazine for you today. I'm going to start with a shout-out to our new listener, Joyce. I hope you're listening today, Joyce, and this is the September 7th issue, and this issue is dedicated to the top 100 most influential people in AI, and we're going to begin with the longevity leaders, the trailblazers who are marking the way to a longer, healthier life. And our first one is Shinya Yamataki, who is the master of resetting cells. Shinya Yamanaka can no longer enjoy a beer in peace. After a long day at a recent conference in Montreal, the scientist found a seat at the quiet hotel bar, hoping for a few moments to himself. But unfortunately, or fortunately, a group of Japanese businessmen came into the bar, he says, and although scientists don't get recognized very often, Yamanaka is a celebrity in Japan. He doesn't mind. Celebrity, he knows, is a small price to pay for the profound impact that he has on an impressively wide range of scientific fields. Developmental biology, degenerative medicine, chronic disease treatment, and increasingly, longevity. In 2006, he published a groundbreaking paper that forever changed our understanding about how the human body develops and ages and how to reverse those processes. In 2012, Yamanaka earned the Nobel Prize in Physiology or Medicine for his work, becoming a hero in his country and inspiring generations of scientists worldwide. What Yamanaka achieved was long thought to be impossible. Turning back the clock of human cells, certain animals can regenerate cells, tissues, and entire limbs, but human cells seem to develop only in one reversible direction. Yamanaka proved that theory wrong, showing first in animals and then in people that any adult cell could become like those found in embryos, capable of developing into any of the body's different types of cells. This discovery catalyzed new ways of treating disease by replacing failing cells. This year, the first treatments based on his discovery 20 years ago became available to some patients. I can't believe it's been 20 years already, Yamanaka said in a recent interview at the Center for iPS Cell Research and Application, CIRA, at Kyoto University, which he helped to create and direct for 12 years. He remains there as professor and director emeritus. And I would say, so far, so good. The technology has grown, so now we are seeing medical applications of this on a small scale. We may be at just the start of how Yamanaka's discovery transforms human health. If diseased or injured cells can be replaced, then why not program aging? One seems to become youthful and vigorous again. It is one of the most actively researched areas in the longevity field. Scientists are finding
that it may not even be necessary to reprogram older cells all the way back to the embryonic blank slate state. Even partially reprogramming them could rejuvenate cells enough to slow some aging processes. The hope that one day aging itself may be treatable with fresh sets of cells and tissues that work like decades younger versions of themselves. It's a very active area of research, Yamanaka says. And I think that partial reprogramming is a very powerful potential way to live healthy and longer. Yamanaka didn't start his career as a scientist, but as a physician. Born in Osaka, where his father made saw parts, he liked to take part in clock and radios, although he wasn't always successful in putting them back together. He diligently read monthly science magazines for school children and performed the included experiment kits. He attended medical school in Kobe at his father's urging and became an orthopedic surgeon, influenced in part by the overtraining injuries that he had endured playing judo and rugby. But Yamanaka soon realized that the surgery didn't inspire him. Just as he had been drawn as a boy toward understanding the mechanics of electronics, he was intrigued by basic science and learning how diseases take root. He earned a PhD in pharmacology at Osaka University and completed a fellowship at the Gladstone Institute in San Francisco. Time co-chair and owner Mark Benoff is a past supporter of the Gladstone Foundation. Yamanaka arrived there studying a gene that lowered cholesterol in mice and learning how to culture embryonic stem cells that the animals which served as a foundation for his later discovery. When his fellowship ended in 1996, Yamanaka returned to Japan. But he missed the scientific community at Gladstone, experienced post-America depression, he says. He had trouble getting funding for his basic research projects and became so disillusioned with his career path in Japan that he considered acting medicine again, admitting, "I clearly died once as a scientist." But an opportunity to run his own lab at Japan's Nara Institute of Science and Technology provided one last shot at the scientific career that he yearned for. "I wanted to try something very big, very risky, but that will have a huge impact on medicine," he says. "So that's how I started this project," his modest way of describing the work that would earn a Nobel Prize. At the time, other stem cell scientists were focused on trying to coach embryonic stem cells to become the mature cells that the body needs to treat disease, islet cells in the pancreas, for instance, which produce insulin, though I wouldn't be competitive enough if I just did a similar approach, he says. So Yamanaka zagged rather than zigged and started with embryonic cells, and he started with mature, specialized cells and tried to turn them back to an embryo-like state. There was no guarantee that this was even possible with human cells. But Yamanaka pinned his career on two studies that convinced him it might be. First, British biologist John Gurdon, with whom Yamanaka would share the Nobel,
showed in the 1960s that a cell from an already developed tadpole still contained the genetic instructions that it needed to become a new frog. Then, in 1996, Scottish embryologist Ian Wilmot took a mature cell from a female sheep and created an exact clone of the ewe. Because of those two studies, I thought, at least in theory, we could reverse somatic adult cells back into the embryonic state, Yamanaka says. So I was just not a crazy scientist. He started by trying to identify which genes were responsible for driving the development of embryonic cells. Then he used engineered viruses that could infect cells but no longer cause disease to induce these genes to adult cells. These, in turn, would instruct the cell to make the proteins that help the mature cells act more like embryonic ones. Yamanaka and his team winnowed 24 possible genes down to 4. Even Yamanaka was surprised that the process worked. When his colleague first showed him the older mouse cells that seemed to have reverted back to younger versions of themselves, he refused to believe it. "I thought it was a mistake," he says. "I asked my colleague to repeat the experiment again and again and again, but it always worked, even with different types of mature mouse and human cells. So we gradually became confident in the results." He called the cells induced pluripotent stem cells, IPS cells for short, and researchers raced to capitalize on the potential of these Yamanaka factors to regenerate placement for diseased cells in conditions like diabetes and Parkinson's disease. IPS cells impact all sorts of areas, from the study of disease to the study of development, says Dieter Egel, associate professor of developmental cell biology at Columbia University and a leading stem cell scientist. The fundamental insight of the reversion of time and cell specialization absolutely is a miracle. To capitalize on the discovery, the Japanese government invested heavily in CIRA, where the scientist teams still call him Yamanaka Sensei, to refine the production of iPS cells. One of the key genes involved in the process can also promote tumors. Yamanaka found a way to omit it while reprogramming the cells, albeit less efficiently, and has since developed ways to manufacture high-quality cells or use human studies. He also initiated important discussions with the government on the ethical use of these cells. "When we succeeded in making human iPS cells, I was very happy for just 1 week," Yamanaka says. "The process bypassed the ethical challenges of needing embryos as a stem cell source. But I realized, wow, maybe I overcame one ethical hurdle, but now I generated another, even higher hurdle." Because any adult cell can be turned into any other type of cell in the human body, including egg and sperm, he quickly realized the potential for abuse.
eggs, sperm, and the embryos that could theoretically be generated by iPS cells would cause permanent changes not just in individuals but also to future generations forever, would cause permanent changes not just in individuals but also to future generations forever, altering

very, very important issue, he says. The speed of scientific progress is becoming faster and faster. We can't just postpone these discussions. We have to talk about them and start deciding now. While egg and sperm from iPS cells have not been approved for human studies, other iPS cells are already being used in people. In March 2026, the Japanese government issued the first conditional approvals of two treatments based on iPS cells, one for Parkinson's and the other for heart failure. If ongoing trials of these treatments continue to be successful, they could pave the way for exploring not just how dysfunctional or injured cells can be rejuvenated, but whether older ones can be reprogrammed to regain their youthful function. Our first priority is to extend healthy longevity, not just longevity itself, he says, so that people can live through their 80s and 90s without the need of aid from other people. One of the first efforts to test iPS cell-based rejuvenation began in May in the United States, when the first patient was treated with iPS cells to reprogram aging eye cells that were causing glaucoma and optic neuropathy. These retinal cells can't be regenerated by the body, so they start to deteriorate over time and people lose their vision. The hope is that by injecting a treatment using three of the Yamanaka factors, these older retinal cells can become rejuvenated to function normally again and potentially rescue people from blindness. While efforts like this are important steps toward improving human health, they also open the door to extending human life. Reprogramming is becoming a mainstay of numerous longevity strategies, including one from a team at the University of Tokyo, which is using cells to generate exomes, small sacs that contain various components that the cells need to survive, to thrive, and are injecting them into mice and humans. Research is early, but the therapy seems to reduce inflammation, which is a driver of aging in cells. Yamanaka is cautiously optimistic about the expansion of his interest in iPS cells in the field of longevity. I think the potential is very high, but the application of partial reprogramming may be a bit more challenging, he says, because they are relatively new and it isn't clear yet whether reprogramming cells are exactly equivalent in function and safety to normally developing adult cells. So Yamanaka continues to study the process in depth. He splits his time between CIRA and his lab at the Gladstone Institutes in San Francisco, where, again, taking contrarian approach, his latest disease exploration explores when programming may not work and how certain cells might protect themselves from being reverted to a younger state. Understanding the limitations of the methods he discovered could also help solve more mysteries about how the body ages. While Yamanaka says the iPS field has made remarkable progress in the past 20 years, when it comes to the chronology's ultimate potential, we are
at the halfway point, he said.

0: says, drawing an analogy to marathons, which he began running in his 40s, we are happy to reach the halfway point, but we still have to run the second half, and we all know that the remaining half is tougher. In another 20 years, Yamanaka hopes to see more human approvals for iPS cells based on therapies. But just as few people could have predicted that it would be possible to reprogram mature cells back to a younger state, he also hopes that by then there may be newer discoveries that can be imagined today. My hope is that in 20 years we have other technologies so that iPS cells aren't required anymore, he says. I hope that the younger generation will come up with something even greater. Our next AI innovator is Jamie Justice. As executive director of the E-Prize Healthspan competition, Jamie Justice oversees a professional science fair for cutting-edge longevity science around the world. With her team of more than a dozen judges, Justice, a gerontologist researcher, has spent the past several years soliciting and then reviewing applicants from the world's best scientific minds, looking for the most exciting ideas on how to live longer and live better. In July, the judges narrowed the submissions to 10 teams, then gave them each $1 million to start advanced testing of their ideas over the next 4 years. The teams are challenged to come up with a strategy to reduce the impact of aging in three key areas in humans: muscle, brain, and immune function, by the equivalent of at least 10 years. The first 10 finalists, announced in August, included teams from China, Japan, South Korea, and the U.S., exploring everything from repurposing drugs to novel compounds and stem cell-derived approaches. It wasn't a popularity contest, says Justice, and the ideas weren't necessarily traditional or expected. Teams from Japan focused on an age-addressing strategy popular in Asia now, supplements that use exomes, tiny vesicles that deliver enzymes, proteins, lipids, and other compounds that are important for keeping cells healthy. One team earned the funding prize by providing exosomes from parsley that, in a small group of people, seem to improve how cells communicate and lower signs of aging, including inflammation. We have a lot of upsets, and so many people are angry because some of the safe stuff and the big names didn't make it, Justice says. Now, the teams will continue to test and refine their strategies and compete for the $81 million grand prize, which will be awarded in 2030. Our next AI innovator is Nir Barzilai. Geneticist Nir Barzilai's work has helped to drive new approaches to medicine. Instead of treating individual diseases, his research has supported the idea that targeting the biology of aging with drugs and lifestyle intervention could more broadly extend health span and the healthy years of a person's life. Right now, our maximum lifespan is 115, and about half of us die at around the age of 80, Barzile says. I don't know if we'll ever break the 115-year mark, but we should get decades more of life and good health. Over decades of study, centenarians and superagers, people who have passed the age of 95 in good health, and the biological and genetic factors that help them defy disease and delay aging, Barzile and his collaborators have found several factors associated with healthy longevity, including variations in genes linked to cholesterol and lipid metabolism. Researchers are now exploring whether they can create drugs that mimic these so-called longevity genes, and Barzile is co-leading an ambitious project, the Super Ager Initiative, in search of more genes that help slow aging and disease. The project aims to recruit 10,000 people over the age of 95 and their family members. People don't get over the age of 100 without some genetic explanation, so we're trying to understand the biology behind that, he says. That knowledge will help us develop more drugs. Barzile has played an instrumental role in pushing the idea that existing drugs could be repurposed as longevity-boosting treatments. He designed a clinical trial testing whether metformin, a diabetes drug, could delay the onset and progression of age-related diseases such as cardiovascular disease and cancer. That trial has yet to launch, but Barzile says that the study design could be adapted by other groups looking to test whether drugs like GLP-1 medications could be used not just to treat single disease, but also prevent multiple age-related conditions. Barzile is also helping lead a project aimed at finding reliable biomarkers for aging that could be used to test whether drugs and lifestyle improvements, such as exercise and sleep, actually slow someone's aging. This all has massive implications for how we could live and age, says Barzile. And he's eager to persuade the world just how transformative longevity science could be. There's a lot of junk out there, he says, and that junk sometimes obscures what he sees as truly revolutionary research. He even eschews the term that often accompanies his title. Longevity has been sullied by too much hype and misinformation, he says. Instead, he favors a geroscience, the study of how biological processes of aging contribute to disease. For Barzile, changing the language is part of transforming the field. He leads the Albert Einstein College of Medicine Institute of Geroscience in New York and is president of the Academy of Geroscience, a coalition of scientists aimed at advancing research on the biology of aging. Both organizations recently changed their names under his leadership. We need to distinguish ourselves from all the noise, Barzile says. He's become important to have the world of science in there. Folks, you're listening to Sun Sounds. This is the 100 most influential AI innovators, and we are reading the longevity innovators. And our next one is Tony Wise-Corre. Tony Wise-Corre, a professor of neurology at Stanford University, has pioneered ways to measure a person's so-called biologic age which scientists say more accurately reflects how a body is aging than does chronological age. These tests could tell you how your organs are holding up, Wise Corey says. The older a person's organs are overall, his search has found, the higher their risks of death. Our next longevity innovator is Francesca Duncan. A reproductive biologist at Northwestern University, Francesca Duncan is uncovering just how important the ovaries are to healthy longevity for women. Pretty much every organ system you can think of is touched by the ovaries, she says. One of her major findings is that ovaries become stiffer and more inflamed over time, the discovery that has made them a new target for longevity work. I think this is a big frontier, she says. Our next longevity AI innovator is David Sinclair. It looked like any other injection that an eye doctor might administer, but contained inside was something that no patient had ever received. A cocktail of ingredients designed to change how genes behave in specified eye cells and restore them to a more youthful state. In early June 2026, that first patient who had a form of glaucoma received this procedure, taking cellular rejuvenation therapy with the ambitious goal of reversing an age-related disease. For all of us present, including the patient, it was an emotional moment, says scientist David Sinclair, who developed the therapy in his lab at Harvard Medical School. For the patient, it was emotional because of the potential of getting their eyesight back. For me, it was 30 years of hard work by my teams. We hope to reach this point one day, and it was happening. The pioneering trial, conducted by Life Biosciences, a company that Sinclair co-founded, is the first test of the idea that at least certain cells, aging may not be inevitable and can be reversed by restoring important information that older cells lose over time. The study will include up to 18 people with 12 forms of glaucoma and 6 with a condition called non-arteritic anterior schematic optic neuropathy, NAION for short, both of which can lead to blindness. The two conditions are triggered when pressure causes cells in the inner part of the retina to start to die, and because they can't be replaced, patients lose their vision. But Sinclair thinks that these cells can be coaxed back from the brink. Sinclair's information theory of aging holds that cells age when they become overwhelmed by the exposures of daily life. Building off of Shinya Yamanaka's seminal discovery that exposing cells to 4 genes can reverse the clock on those cells, turning them back to a youthful state, Sinclair tweaked the formula using only 3 of the genes so that the cells could regain their original instruction guide and be rejuvenated. Sinclair believes that this process can reverse age-related diseases that affect tissues in the eye, liver, brain, skin, and more. In lab tests, using both animal models and human cells in a dish, we haven't found a tissue or organ where this epigenetic age-restoring therapy wasn't beneficial. So I think that this first trial goes well, then it will open up bigger opportunities to tackle other diseases, he says. The longevity field is long on innovative ideas, but short on proof that any of these approaches actually work. And Sinclair has been criticized for making bold claims and launching companies that have not yet produced durable results. The scientific community, understandably, is closely watching for the results of this trial. Sinclair is optimistic that the study will catalyze a new way of restoring cells, starting with those in the eye. The mere fact that there is at least one person who has in their bodies right now is something that will be seen as an important milestone, he says. Our next longevity AI innovator is Maicha Minter Jordan. Since becoming AARP CEO in November of 2024, Dr. Maicha Minter Jordan has been shifting the conversation about life looks like after 50. We've always advocated for older individuals, but my sense is that it has been a people over there kind of conversation, she says. Now it's all of us. The current trending of longevity has helped, she says. People are thinking more about what they can do to extend their lives, and that's given AARP an opening to ask the follow-up questions that people too often forget. What should their finances and health care look like as they age? One of Minter Jordan's priorities is to get out the message that Social Security and Medicare are instruments for health and financial resiliency later in life. In 2025, the 90th anniversary of the Social Security Act, Minter Jordan traveled the country highlighting the importance of both programs and telling the stories of members who depend upon them. More than 3 million AARP activists contacted their congressional leaders to remind them that Social Security and Medicare are not handouts, she says, but benefits that people have earned. As a physician, Minter Jordan knows that living longer isn't always as good as it sounds. The gap between people's health span, how long they're healthy, and lifespan is about 12.5 years, she says. It's typically worse for women. But AARP wants to help to close the gap. Age Tech Collaborative AARP Startup Accelerator connects hundreds of companies that are designing products to help people age better with investors and entrepreneurs who can help bring their products to market. Its Community Challenge grants invest small local projects nationwide that make age-oriented design changes to public places. Under Minter Jordan, AARP has doubled the amount of money grants to fund practical improvements that benefit older Americans, like more benches in community parks. Minter Jordan, who is in her 50s, says that people are sometimes surprised to see someone relatively young as the face of an organization representing an aging America. But that's kind of the point, she says. Beyond middle age, people are still contributing a great deal to American society and the economy. There are now 57 million Americans over age 50 in the workforce, and Minter Jordan wants the rest of the country to realize that their experience makes them valuable. This is a longevity revolution, she says. The business, employers, and policymakers who make older Americans seriously and design for their actual lives are the ones that are going to be positioned to grow and lead. Our next AI longevity innovator is Gabriel Lyon. For decades, muscle has been treated as something to sculpt, to strengthen, or to show off. Dr. Gabriel Lyon wants people to think of it differently, as one of the body's most important organs, and a strong predictor of how well we'll age. In 2015, as a fellow nutrition sciences and geriatrics at Washington University in St. Louis, Lyon catered to people with dementia and studied the relationship between body composition and brain function. She became convinced that medicine had spent decades asking the wrong question. Instead of focusing primarily on body, she came to believe that doctors and researchers should pay closer attention to the health of people's muscles. Lyon's 2023 book, Ever Strong, New Science-Based Strategy for Aging Well, argues that muscle is the organ of longevity, not a vanity project, but a metabolic powerhouse. When you contract it, she says, muscle secretes peptide hormones called myokines that communicate with the brain, liver, and pancreas. It creates a whole body crosstalk, she says. It's amazing. Exercise is one of the most evidence-backed ways to live longer. Strong muscles help older adults maintain their balance, mobility, and independence. And because muscle weakness increases the risk of falls and instability, preserving it can help people maintain healthier and live longer. She also argues that muscle quality can reveal health risks that body fat percentage misses. One indicator is how much fat has infiltrated the muscle itself, marbling like a steak, a condition known as myosteatosis. Studies have linked myosteatosis to insulin resistance, including independently of total and visceral body fat, as well as impaired mobility and increased mortality risk. Total body percentage, in other words, does not necessarily capture what is happening inside a person's muscles. Lyon has written two best-selling books, appears frequently on media platforms, founded National Muscle Health Month, hosts Dr. Gabriel Lyon's show's podcast, and has more than 1 million followers on Instagram, and continues to publish peer-reviewed research. I'm not an influencer, she says. I'm a practicing physician. But by elevating muscle health from a fitness goal to a cornerstone of healthy aging, Lyon has helped to shape the longevity conversation. Lyon's prescription? Do resistance training at least twice a week and eat enough protein. You'll need more as you age, she says, and protein delivers essential amino acids that your body can't make on its own. The good news, she says, is that sarcopenia, age-related muscle loss, is reversible, and the payback isn't reserved for the young. Lyon's points to data showing that even 80 and 90-year-olds can build strength. There's only one way to do it wrong, she says, and that's not to do it. Her goal is to help put people on a practical roadmap for building strength and living healthier and longer. To do that, she hopes to get people to care more about muscle than fat. It's not about what we have to lose, Lyon says. What have we got to gain? Folks, you're listening to Sun Sounds. This is Time Magazine, and we are reading the 100 Most Influential People in AI And we have the longevity innovators. And our next one is Robert Waldinger. Dr. Robert Waldinger didn't believe it at first. The idea that loneliness could break down the body and that the quality of your relationships might help decide whether you get coronary artery disease, arthritis, or type 2 diabetes. It struck the psychiatrist as far-fetched. How could that be a thing? He recalls thinking back in medical school. It's a question that he's now spent decades trying to answer. In 2003, Waldinger became director of the Harvard Study of Adult Development, the longest-running study of human lifespan that began in 1938 with 724 young men, 268 sophomores at Harvard, and 456 teenagers from Boston's poorest neighborhoods. For nearly 90 years, researchers have followed participants through questionnaires, interviews, medical records, and increasingly sophisticated health assessments, including blood tests, genetic and gene expression analyses, stress biomarkers, and MRI brain scans, to understand how relationships get into our bodies and shape the way we age. The study has expanded beyond the original participants to include their spouses and more than 1,300 of their children, transforming it into a two-generation study of 724 families. Their children, now aging baby boomers, are helping researchers understand what gets passed from one generation to the next. One result keeps surfacing. People who stay connected to others seem to stay healthier too. Socially isolated people, the data revealed, get the diseases of aging much sooner, and the likeliest culprit is stress. Being lonely is a stressor, Waldinger says. Other studies have since confirmed his finding that the pull toward others is bone deep. It isn't about how many friends you have. An introvert, for example, may need only a couple. But the takeaway from nearly a century of data and thousands of lives might be that the intimate longevity hack: invest in other people, Waldinger says. Other people help you get through the hard times. Next is Andrea Mayer. In 2025, Andrea Mayer helped open a new clinical trial center at National University of Singapore called the Academy for Healthy Longevity, which will enable teams to run multiple long-term trials assessing the effects of supplements, exercise routines, and other lifestyle interventions on healthy lifespans. Her body of research investigating whether the various drugs and interventions that make mice live better and longer translated to people has brought her to the forefront of the field. Mayer hopes that the state of the Arts Center will help generate the evidence needed to give longevity medicine a solid scientific base and train a new generation of doctors. She notes that the center is now too small because we have too many trials, which is great. Our next AI longevity innovator is Juan Carlos Ispizua Belmonte. Juan Carlos Ispizua Belmonte believes that disease and aging happen because the cells start to lose their identity, becoming less efficient at their job, and that may be reversible. He co-founded Altos Labs, a biotech company, to test his idea. In 2025, he used Shinya Yamanaka's discovery of four genes that can rewind the clock, turning adult cells into a younger state in a treatment for mice. It partially programmed and rejuvenated cells in older animal organs, skin cells, for example, regained the ability to better heal wounds. It also worked on human cells in the lab. The next step is to try translating such younger organs in older animals. If we can tackle the problem of cell identity, we could not just focus on aging itself, but on many, many diseases, Ipsua Belmonte says. Our next AI longevity innovator is Yuri Alon. In January 2026, Yuri Alon, director of the Saigal Institute for Longevity Research at the Weizmann Institute of Science in Israel, and his colleagues made headlines finding that about 55% of a person's lifespan comes down to their genes, far more than previously thought. Exercise, good diet, and sleep still matter. You need those in order for our genes to express themselves in their optimal way, Alon says. And folks, that does it for Time Magazine for today. I hope you've enjoyed hearing about the AI innovators in longevity. This is Peggy Garvey McMahon, your volunteer reader for SunSounds. I've enjoyed reading for you today, and I'll look forward to next time. Have a great week. Bye now.
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1: This is Jude Costello, volunteer reader for Sun Sounds of Arizona with The Week magazine of September 4th. Canada strikes back at U.S. in trade war. A defiant Canada vowed to give no quarter in a spiraling trade war with the U.S. as each side hit the other with steep tariffs that will spike consumer prices and harm industries on both sides of the border. The two countries had appeared close to a trade deal after a month of talks to stave off new U.S. tariffs announced by President Trump in July and to lower those he imposed last year on Canadian steel, aluminum, and automobiles. But after negotiations collapsed, Trump levied 50% tariffs on $20 billion of imports from the U.S.'s number two trading partner, including lumber, paper, clothing, and agricultural products. Vowing to retaliate dollar for dollar, Canadian Prime Minister Mark Carney slapped tariffs of up to 50% on hundreds of U.S. products, including steel, farm equipment, and appliances. What derailed the talks wasn't clear. Carney said the U.S. made unfair last-minute demands and accused Trump of trying to destroy Canada's auto sector and other large industries. U.S. Trade Representative Jamieson Greer blamed the Canadians, saying in the last hours they wanted more than Washington would concede. Trump seemed to admit the U.S. had introduced 11th-hour demands, telling CNN, "That sounds like me." The president, who has infuriated Canadians by repeatedly threatening to make their country the 51st state, floated 50% tariffs on Canadian steel and auto parts and threatened to change the name of Lake Ontario, which borders Canada and New York, to Lake America. Ontario Premier Doug Ford told Trump to kiss my ass and said everything is on the table if the fight escalates, including cutting access to critical minerals and shutting off electricity exports that power more than a million U.S. homes. "Trump underestimates Canada," said Ford. "Up here, everyone's in for an economic war." "The dumbest trade war in history just got dumber," said the Wall Street Journal in an editorial. 10 weeks before the midterms, Trump has ignited a tariff brawl that makes no economic or political sense. His new levies will push the price of construction materials, toilet paper, and other essentials, even as Republican incumbents are getting pounded over his tariffs and inflation. And it could get worse. His threatened 50% tariffs on Canadian auto parts and vehicles would pummel U.S. carmakers and their customers, especially buyers of large Ford and GM pickups assembled in Canada. "A number of issues led to the trade talks breakdown," said Josh Wingrove in Bloomberg, "but insiders say a key factor was the intervention of Commerce Secretary Howard Lutnick. Greer spent weeks hashing out a framework deal, but Lutnick, frequently a disruptive force within the administration, saw it as too generous to Canada. In particular, he wanted to claw back concessions opposed by U.S. metal producers, angering Canadians who blamed him for moving the goalposts. Trump had an offer Canada could only refuse," said Alan Beatty in the Financial Times. "A well-crafted and targeted set of demands would have forced Carney to make some tough concessions, but the Trump team's clodhopping bullying reportedly included restrictions on Ottawa's right to sign trade deals with other countries and the scrapping of rules promoting the French language. It amounted to an assault on Canadian sovereignty and changed Carney's political quandary to a no-brainer. For Republicans anxious about the midterms, things just got worse, said Jordan Carney and Mia McCarthy in Politico. They were already struggling to diffuse simmering voter frustrations over the cost of living. Now come tariffs that are set to reverberate especially hard in a handful of states with crucial Senate races. That includes the agriculture-heavy battlegrounds, Iowa and North Carolina, Michigan, whose auto industry is tied to Canada's, and Maine, whose lobster and blueberries, incumbent GOP Senator Susan Collins protested, are often processed in Canada. Trump is giving a lesson in how to lose a trade war, said David Frum in The Atlantic. Yes, Canada will suffer more than we will. Many of its small exporters will see sales plummet, and up to 90,000 jobs could be lost, per one economist's estimate. But in a war, the question is not just who can inflict more pain, but who can endure more pain. A resolute Canada is united and energized by its disgust with Trump. Meanwhile, the U.S. president is a flailing, unpopular leader unilaterally waging a trade war very few Americans support. He's cocksure that the bigger bully always wins, but as in Iran, he may learn the hard way that size counts for a lot, but not for everything. Trump's temporary mail-in ballot win. The Supreme Court let President Trump continue implementing his executive order on mail-in voting while federal courts consider whether his efforts to set election rules for the states are constitutional. In a 6-3 emergency opinion, the court's conservative justices lifted a lower court's injunction granted to 23 states to halt Trump's order requiring the Department of Homeland Security to collect state-by-state lists of eligible citizen voters. That provision imposes no concrete harm on the states, the majority wrote, so they lack the standing to sue at this time. But the justices warned that the ruling did not mean full implementation of the order will necessarily be lawful, adding, "On that score, time will tell." The court sent the case back to lower federal courts, which will rule whether Trump can legally interfere in the state's constitutional authority to determine the times, places, and manner of holding elections. Another provision of Trump's order allows the U.S. Postal Service to withhold mail ballots from states that refuse to hand over the lists of registered voters. The Postal Service released a rule requiring state and local election officials to upload the names and addresses of every mail ballot recipient onto its portal, but 25 states sued to block its implementation on constitutional grounds. 1 week before the final absentee ballots were scheduled to be distributed, Trump filed nominations to fill four vacancies among the Postal Service's governors. All four were Republicans. Three have publicly doubted the validity of Trump's loss in the 2020 election. Though the court's ruling is limited, said Matt Ford in the New Republic, it inspires little confidence the justices will stand up to Trump. He has been publicly undermining confidence in U.S. elections for years, invoking the phantasmal threat of substantial fraud among mail-in ballots. He clearly wants to scrub Democrats from state voter rolls, yet the court majority backbreakingly deferential reading pretends Trump's order imposes no burden on states. In her dissent, Justice Ketanji Brown Jackson called the majority's ruling a Kafkaesque nightmare, saying Trump's actual objective is to gain the court's blessing to foment chaos ahead of the November elections. The court could still do the right thing, said Andrew Egger in The Bulwark. Empowering the Postal Service to punish noncompliant states is cartoonishly unconstitutional. This court has blind spots, but justices likely won't ignore the Constitution's plain language giving states, not the executive branch, control over elections. The worst-case scenario, said John Light in Talking Points memo, is the conservative bloc ruling that it is now too close to the election to block any part of Trump's executive order. Such a ruling might cite the Purcell principle, which says courts should not change election rules close to election day. Of course, court conservatives happily ignored that principle when permitting southern states to adopt newly gerrymandered election districts. But when it serves their ends, these justices are not averse to inconsistency. U.S. threatens sanctions on Iran's trading partners. The Trump administration declared that it had launched an economic D-Day against Iran, voting to sanction anyone who does business with the country in a bid to force Tehran to the negotiating table. Treasury Secretary Scott Bessent said the White House aims to sever every economic lifeline that sustains Iran. We are going to collapse this regime, he said. His department announced immediate sanctions against 60 Iran-linked entities, individuals, and vessels. But Bessent said that Iran's trading partners, which include China, Iraq, and Turkey, would have an unspecified amount of time to decouple from Iran before incurring harsh penalties. When asked why he was waiting to impose those sanctions, Bessent said, "Why would I want to blow up the global financial system?" China, Iran's biggest trading partner, said it firmly opposes illegal unilateral sanctions and would take all necessary measures to safeguard its interests. In Iran, Finance Minister Sayed Ali Madazinadeh said the regime has been preparing for the U.S. to launch an economic terrorist attack and would retaliate. An NBC investigation revealed that Iran has already inflicted billions of dollars worth of damage on U.S. intelligence posts and surveillance hardware throughout the Middle East. Meanwhile, the Secret Service said it's aware of Iran's threats against President Trump's youngest son. One Iranian state television video describing Tehran's surveillance efforts reportedly features a graphic titled, "Where to Kill Barron Trump." Operation Economic Outcast comes as Iran's leaders are worried, said the Wall Street Journal in an editorial. The rial just plummeted past 2 million to the dollar, a new record, and inflation is raging. President Masoud Pezeshkian has called for an end to the war, and Tehran may even be losing its grip on the Strait of Hormuz as the U.S. discreetly escorts more oil through the waterway. Trump at last may have the upper hand as long as he holds firm on the latest sanctions. The real test will be China, said Zachary Basu in Axios, which accounts for roughly 90% of Iran's exported oil. Will Trump really risk a new confrontation with the world's second-largest economy? With President Xi Jinping heading to Washington for a summit in September, perhaps not. In admitting that he is hesitant to blow up world trade, Bessent has effectively conceded that D-Day is more threat than reality. By announcing economic war, Trump seems to believe the military phase is over, said Scott Waldman and Megan Meserle in Politico. U.S. diplomats are being sent back to evacuated embassies in the region, yet an increasingly isolated and desperate Iran has every incentive to escalate with force. Another oil tanker was struck in the Strait of Hormuz. At best, Washington's financial offensive will prolong a war that has already dragged on for nearly 6 months. At worst, it will compel Tehran's leaders to up their attacks on U.S. bases and allies. Brentwood, Tennessee, American icon. Country music legend Dolly Parton died at age 80. a Tennessee native and the best-selling female country artist of all time, Parton sold more than 160 million albums worldwide and won 11 Grammys, 2 Emmys, and an honorary Oscar. She wrote and performed on a remarkable string of hits, including Jolene, I Will Always Love You, and 9 to 5, the title song of the hit 1980 comedy in which she also starred. Her business empire included a theme park, cosmetics, lingerie, and shoe lines, and ownership of her catalog. Parton had been hospitalized 4 days before her death. Last week, she told People magazine that she was dealing with some health issues, but still had many things she wanted to achieve. I'm gonna keep on working as long as I can to see everything come to life, she said. A full obituary will follow in the next issue of the week. El Paso, Texas. Military wife deported. The wife of an active duty Army sergeant was deported to Honduras as part of the Trump administration's immigration crackdown. Army Sergeant Adar Leonel Turcios Juarez, a U.S. citizen deployed to the Middle East for 9 months in 2024, said his wife Christy Mariori Villafranca Trejo, an undocumented immigrant from Honduras, had been detained in July. ICE agents intercepted the family leaving a Walmart and cuffed Villafranca in front of the couple's six-year-old daughter. A recent AP investigation found that the Trump administration has targeted at least 50 parents and spouses of service members, with at least six deported. Joshua Aviles' administration has targeted at least 50 parents and spouses of service members, with at least six deported. Joshua Aviles

court ruled that construction can continue for now on the ballroom complex being built on the site of the raised east wing of the White House. The decision stays a lower court order to immediately halt construction, but does not rule on whether the project is legal, instead giving the justices more time to consider the Trump administration's appeal. The National Trust for Historic Preservation, which challenged the project on the grounds that major changes to the White House require congressional approval, said the administration is trying to outrun judicial review by building rapidly to create a fait accompli. Trump praised the ruling and said the ballroom and a planned bunker underneath were vital for national security. But the Washington Post reported that the White House already has a secret nuclear-proof bunker. Columbia, South Carolina, Graham triumphs. In a sign of President Trump's still strong hold on the Republican Party, Darlene Graham defeated five-term Congressman Ralph Norman in South Carolina's GOP Senate primary runoff. Graham, sister of the late Senator Lindsey Graham, was a civil servant with no political experience when she was appointed in July at Trump's urging to fill her brother's seat. Her campaign was dogged by concerns about nepotism and inexperience. When asked a question about Taiwan and the South China Sea during her sole debate with Norman, she admitted, "I'm not that informed on national security." Trump's MAGA Inc. super PAC spent more than $800,000 to support Graham's campaign, and Trump hosted a Myrtle Beach rally for her. Graham will face Democrat Annie Andrews in November's election and is heavily favored in a state that hasn't elected a Democrat to the Senate since 1998. Lancaster County, Pennsylvania, measles deaths. Two people, both unvaccinated, have died in Pennsylvania after contracting measles, the state health department said. The first such deaths this year in a multi-state outbreak approaching 3,000 cases. For privacy reasons, the officials did not identify the deceased or say whether they were children. Governor Josh Shapiro, widely understood to be preparing to run in the 2028 Democratic presidential primary, said he had confronted Health Secretary Robert F. Kennedy Jr. over his anti-vaccine stance. "I made very clear that his actions and the rhetoric that's coming from this administration are having a negative impact on communities across America, particularly right here in Pennsylvania," Shapiro said. Earlier this month, President Trump signed a non-binding executive order aimed at breaking up the MMR vaccine, saying falsely that combining the shots to vaccinate at once against measles, mumps, and rubella, as doctors have done since 1971, can be lethal. London, pay up. Prince Harry, Elton John, actress Elizabeth Hurley, and four other notables were ordered to pay an initial $13 million to the publisher of the Daily Mail. That figure will rise once the legal costs the paper incurred fighting the celebrities' joint failed defamation suit are assessed. The seven accused the company of hacking their phones and voicemail and tricking people into handing over private documents. Justice Matthew Nicklin called the claims speculative and criticized the accusers for failing to drop the case after they couldn't prove the information was obtained illegally. Harry has long clashed with the press. He blames pursuing paparazzi for the 1997 Paris car crash that killed his mother, Princess Diana, and tabloids for criticism of his wife Meghan that drove the couple to abandon their royal duties. Moscow. Secret CIA trip.
CIA Director John Ratcliffe traveled to Russia for undisclosed talks, CBS News reported. The U.S. declined to confirm the trip, but a U.S. military transport plane and diplomatic motorcade were spotted in Moscow. Ratcliffe has been directly involved in negotiations on recent prisoner swaps, but this is his first visit as director.

0: It comes as Russia's hybrid war on European nations, including NATO members, that support Ukraine has grown overt. A second explosive-laden drone was found near Germany's Leipzig airport, and German Chancellor Friedrich Merz said his country was facing very real threats. Other NATO states have had GPS signals jammed, warehouses set on fire, and utilities cyber-attacked. The last time a CIA director visited Moscow was in 2021, when William Burns traveled there to warn Russian President Vladimir Putin not to invade Ukraine. Sanhe, China. Artist jailed. New York-based artist Gao Zhen was sentenced to 3 years in prison for slandering heroes and martyrs by making irreverent sculptures of former leader Mao Zedong. Gao, 70, sculpted the works in 2009, nearly a decade before China passed the law he was charged under. He had since emigrated to the U.S. and received a green card, but Chinese authorities arrested him 2 years ago when he was visiting China with his family. One of Gao's most famous sculptures, which he made with his brother Gao Jiang, depicts Mao kneeling in repentance, hand on his heart. Another shows a firing squad of seven Mao statues aiming rifles at Jesus. He has continued to make art, including colorful paper cuttings, in detention. Art should never be a crime, his brother said. Manama, Bahrain. U.S. families stranded. The U.S. Navy has told nearly 1,300 service family members evacuated from a base in Bahrain at the start of the Iran war that they can't return anytime soon and must find homes elsewhere, Stars and Stripes reported. Many of these families have spent tens of thousands of dollars on hotels or short-term rentals in the U.S. and abroad, while their belongings are stuck in Bahrain, headquarters of the Navy's Fifth Fleet. At first, they were told to expect a brief displacement like the one during the June 2025 strikes on Iran, which lasted 12 days. We literally have been making this up as we go, Vice Admiral Kurt Renshaw told hundreds of the family members in a virtual town hall meeting, because nothing is conceived to go on this length of time. People, how Kidman listens to her heart. Nicole Kidman won't let the end of her second marriage get her down, said Giles Hattersley in Vogue. The star's divorce from country singer Keith Urban last fall wasn't dramatic. The couple didn't even go to court. But Kidman, 59, admits it's been a hard year. You make all these plans and you have all these ideas of what it's all going to be like, and then it's not. You have to adjust. In the aftermath, she's relied on her lifelong feelings first approach. I don't overthink things, she says. I lead with my heart. I just go, okay, what do I feel here? I'll give it a go. That same philosophy buoyed her when she was thrust into the paparazzi glare after marrying Tom Cruise at 23. Some friends warned that the union would hurt her career. I'm like, I don't care. I'm in love. And then I was his wife, and they were like, see, we told you. I'm like, so what? I wasn't meant to marry the man I love. Of course I'll throw my career away. I don't care. Now she's in a period of regrouping, having spent the summer in Europe, alternating quiet evenings at home with wild nights out, dancing in clubs disguised in a wig. Set on following her feelings, Kidman is not quite sure where they'll point her next. They say redheads feel pain more, but I'm known to be able to push through it. It all hurts a lot, and you still keep going. Best columns of the U.S. When AI deceives its creators. The warning lights are blinking again, said cyber defense expert Jen Easterly in the New York Times. Before 9/11, the explosion of the Space Shuttle Challenger and the 2008 financial meltdown, there were impending signs of danger that decision makers decided to ignore. In recent weeks, advanced artificial intelligence systems took actions their creators did not intend during testing, using deception to outwit humans. An Anthropic AI agent fabricated identities to plant malicious code in software. Another swarm of AI agents sabotaged a platform used to evaluate AI models, executing more than 17,000 autonomous actions before its intrusion was detected. Clearly, AI capabilities are advancing at extraordinary speed and behaving in ways we often can't anticipate. We need meaningful regulation before AI goes rogue in a truly damaging way. The federal government should create an AI risks council on top of AI developers and government intelligence and security officials to conduct a weekly examination of near misses and newly discovered capabilities, along with recommendations for averting disaster. AI will soon have immense power over all our lives. This time, let's not take the warning signs seriously, only after a catastrophe has taught us what they meant. The corrosive power of corruption. Corruption is more dangerous than bad policy, said Peggy Noonan in the Wall Street Journal. The Trump administration's most lasting and corrosive legacy is likely to be its unrestrained assault on laws and norms, barring presidents from using the immense power of the office for personal enrichment. President Trump is engaging in breathtaking levels of self-dealing, including his family's crypto schemes, business deals with foreign governments, the sale of pardons, and demands for contributions and tributes from companies seeking regulatory favor. Bad policy can be reversed, but corruption works its way into a system and changes its nature. Despite the sheer scale of Trump's greed, there is no broad public outcry. Many Republicans are capable of not seeing what they don't want to see, and everyone else is overwhelmed and numbed. The extraordinary becomes ordinary through repetition. Scandals add up and become a blur, not a call to action. Left unchecked and unpunished, corruption fuels deep cynicism about politics and can severely damage public morale. If the public shrugs and looks away, Americans will lose the habit of thinking of themselves as entitled to a clean government. Best Columns International, How They See Us Favoring North Korea Over South. A shadow of disaster looms over the Korean Peninsula, said the Chosun Ilbo of South Korea in an editorial. President Trump's abrupt decision to dramatically downsize ongoing military drills with South Korea was an act of clear disrespect to an alliance partner. The U.S. order came as 18,000 South Korean troops and nearly as many American service members were already in the midst of exercises, and both sides had to scramble to recalibrate, shifting live fire exercises to computer simulations. These drills, rehearsing defense against a North Korean attack, are the core of the U.S.-South Korea alliance, and halting them undermines military readiness. Worse, Trump actually defended the enemy of the alliance while disparaging the alliance itself, describing his relationship with North Korean leader Kim Jong-un as very good and insinuating that South Korea must be punished for failing to support Trump's war in Iran. At this point, it's not even clear that the denuclearization of North Korea, understood for decades as the ultimate aim in the region, remains a U.S. goal. South Korean President Lee Jae-myung was diplomatic, saying he respected Trump's decision, said Baek Min-kyung in JTBC. Of course, he had no other choice, and such behavior by Trump is not unfamiliar. The U.S. president has threatened multiple times to stop the joint military exercises, and his first term gave us the first ever U.S.-North Korea summit in 2018, essentially a love-in with a dictator. This time around, though, Kim Jong-un has far less reason to return to the negotiating table on Washington's terms, said Bak Yoon-ji in the Korean Times. North Korea's close alliances with China and Russia give it powerful regional allies and few reasons to capitulate to the United States. And while the U.S. officially maintains that denuclearization is non-negotiable, North Korea's nuclear arsenal has grown substantially since the last summit, and the country now insists that its status as a nuclear weapons state is irreversible. Any Trump meeting with Kim, then, would be read as the United States recognizing North Korea as a nuclear state. North Korea has done nothing to earn this kind of approval, says U.S. historian Francis Fukuyama. It is part of this alliance of dictatorships that has really shown no interest in actual negotiated peaceful outcomes. That's why South Korean policymakers are quietly having an intense debate over acquiring their own nuclear weapons, said Christoph Bluth in The Diplomat of Australia. Polls show that up to 80% of South Koreans support the idea, and in July, retired Lieutenant General Chun In-bum laid out a sophisticated proposal on how to get there. Because such a drastic escalation could lead to increased proliferation that would make the region more dangerous, South Korean leaders tend to prefer a threshold capacity option, which would see Seoul develop the ability to quickly build a weapon when needed. Even that ability would, of course, change the narrative of a democratic South Korea acting in conformity with international law versus a rogue North Korean state. But that may be the inevitable result now that the United States is no longer seen as a reliable security guarantor. Data centers, now a factor in the midterms. The backlash against data centers is scrambling the midterm elections, said Philip M. Bailey in USA Today. Across ideological and regional lines, Americans are rising up in populist opposition to the hulking warehouse-like structures that are fueling the artificial intelligence boom. A recent Gallup poll found 71% of Americans would oppose one being built in their area because of pollution and noise concerns and their vast use of water and electricity. Candidates in House, Senate, and gubernatorial races are now trying to score points with angry voters by opposing server farms and assailing opponents who've supported them. Texas GOP Governor Greg Abbott and Pennsylvania Democratic Governor Josh Shapiro, who both previously courted data centers, have put the brakes on their construction after being attacked as subservient to big tech. In the Wisconsin governor's race, each side is trying to leverage a surge in data center building against the other. In Ohio, a recent internal party memo warned that incumbent GOP Senator John Husted could lose over the issue, calling data center support the anchor hanging around Husted's neck. This squalling is a symptom of the perversity of the current moment, said Rich Lowry in National Review. There was a time when factories blackened the skies of American cities and poisoned waterways, but they fueled an economic boom that helped make America a superpower and lifted millions of blue-collar workers. AI data centers point the way to the next wave of innovation, but we're griping about water use that's negligible compared with that of a steel mill. This isn't just about water and electricity, said Shane Goldmacher in the New York Times. The centers are a physical manifestation of people's fears about AI. The opposition is part of a broader fight over an AI revolution that is remaking the global economy and threatening to disrupt the job market. It's no surprise Americans terrified about an AI future are resisting data centers, said Marina Bolotnikova in Vox. But they're fighting the wrong battle. As our government fails to impose any vision or regulation, stopping a data center feels like the only way an ordinary person can try to slow down AI. But challenging them town by town is unlikely to meaningfully slow AI adoption, and it certainly doesn't regulate AI use or protect us from its worst possible outcomes, eliminating jobs or humanity itself. Arguing about water use and server hum traps us in a debate about relative trivialities when we should be confronting a much bigger question. How will we manage a technological and economic transformation that's already happening? National debt, how did it reach $40 trillion? Even the liberal intelligentsia expressed alarm when America's national debt surpassed the $40 trillion threshold, said the Wall Street Journal in an editorial. Blame the entitlement programs of Medicare, Medicaid, and Social Security, which keep growing on autopilot, along with a pandemic-era spending binge by both political parties that has doubled annual deficits to nearly $2 trillion. The initial COVID relief bill in 2020 was necessary, but continued sending out checks for far too long. The Biden administration spent trillions on additional stimulus for a mostly recovered economy, as well as a bipartisan infrastructure bonanza and a climate extravaganza. Because of these spending sprees, the gross national debt has ballooned by $17 trillion since 2019, about as much as the country accumulated during the entire first 225 years of its history. The true culprits are 21st century GOP tax cuts, said Bobby Kogan in MS.Now. Data show that those massive reductions in revenue passed under George W. Bush and President Trump are driving this fiscal imbalance. It was not a secret that raw federal spending would increase as baby boomers aged and health care and retirement costs rose, but our old tax system was set to keep pace with it, and debt was projected to shrink continuously as a percentage of the economy. Bush even inherited a budget surplus from Bill Clinton, who raised taxes, but he squandered that gift by reducing taxes on wealthy Americans. Trump doubled down on that irresponsible strategy and slashed the corporate tax rate from 35% to 21%. Now Republicans insist we must cut crucial aid that Americans rely on rather than undo the tax cuts that are responsible for creating the fiscal gap. President Trump promised to cut the deficit, said Alan Rappaport in the New York Times, but he's only exacerbated America's financial woes. Elon Musk's now disbanded Doge failed to achieve its goal of slashing federal spending by $1 trillion, and it's unclear it saved any money at all. Trump's tariffs backfired when the Supreme Court ruled most of them illegal, which led to refunds to companies of $160 billion. Trump's expensive war against Iran has only added to the sea of red ink. Getting out of this mess means putting everything on the table, said Ingrid Jacques in USA Today. That includes tax increases and cuts to popular benefits. Sadly, neither Democrats nor Republicans have the gumption to tell voters that hard choices must be made. Smart glasses, preferred eyewear for creeps? The smart glasses backlash is here again, said Anthony Cuthbertson in the Independent of the UK. 12 years after privacy concerns killed off Google Glass, whose wearers were labeled glass holes, Meta has successfully revived the technology. Last year, it sold 7 million pairs of its Ray-Ban smart glasses, which you can use to make phone calls and take photos or videos without needing to pull out your phone. Integrating the technology into one of the world's top-selling sunglasses was a stroke of branding genius, and for a while it looked like Meta's smart glasses were a contender for the most impressive consumer hardware of the 2020s. But not everyone is on board. Critics have taken to calling them pervert glasses because of their association with creeps who use them to film people without their consent, on the street, at the beach, and even in private settings. A video went viral on TikTok of a woman calling out a doctor wearing the smart glasses during a consultation in which the patient was required to remove clothing. "We clearly don't know how to handle spy-like smart glasses," said Mia Sato in The Verge. Retail and service workers in particular have become a target for stealth recording by customers trying to prank them for likes on social media. It's not just a problem for public-facing workers. Imagine a coworker at your office starts wearing them, and everything you say or do around them can be captured for limitless dissemination. You know it's bad when even ICE thinks smart glasses are a privacy liability, said James Perro in Gizmodo. The agency sent out a memo banning its immigration officers from using them. It's not philosophical. ICE just doesn't want all the information the glasses gobble up incidentally going back to Meta. Mark Zuckerberg's company is giving all smart glasses a bad name, said Anthony Spadafora in Tom's Guide. But those marketed as augmented reality or extended reality typically don't even record video. They have a private display like a small computer screen that can relay incoming messages, play TV shows, or even act as a portable workstation. They're fun and useful, but the recent backlash against Meta means people may soon be shunned for wearing any high-tech frames in public. Apple also has plans to join the smart glasses race, said Dave Lee in Bloomberg, but the company will have to choose whether the risk of blowback is worth it given the relatively tiny size of the smart glasses market. Sure, people trust Apple more than Meta, and its iPhone ecosystem will give whatever product it launches a huge advantage. But Apple also has vastly more to lose by getting smart glasses wrong. Once your hardware has been labeled pervert glasses, it's hard to turn things around. Health and science, an mRNA breakthrough in cancer vaccines. In a potential revolution in the treatment of melanoma, an experimental vaccine has succeeded in stopping an aggressive skin cancer from returning in high-risk patients, reports the Wall Street Journal. In a clinical trial, more than 1,000 people who had surgery to remove melanoma tumors were given a personalized mRNA shot, intismeran, made by Moderna and Merck, alongside the immunotherapy drug Keytruda. While the companies haven't yet provided the exact numbers from the newest phase of the trial, they say the combination both significantly lengthened the time before the cancer came back and kept it from spreading to other organs. Earlier trial results showed that the pairing of the vaccine and drug lowered the odds of recurrence or death by nearly 50%. Unlike the mRNA COVID vaccine, this vaccine is tailored to each individual patient. After surgery, doctors analyze a tumor biopsy for the mutations most likely to rouse the immune system, then encode those targets into mRNA to create a vaccine. This is the first personalized mRNA cancer therapy to succeed in a late-stage trial, validating decades of research, and the companies are now testing the same approach against bladder, lung, and kidney cancers. If they get FDA approval, they hope to reach the market in 2027. I have a feeling that this is just the beginning of a new field, says Merck Vice President Jane Healy. The goal is to give patients longer without having to worry about treatments for cancer. Darwin's theory of tickling. Charles Darwin was right about the origin of species, and now his speculation about the origins of ticklishness also appears to be vindicated, reports the Times of the UK. In 1872, the naturalist suggested that we giggle and flinch when being touched in certain spots because those are the parts handled the least. In a new study, researchers at Radboud University in the Netherlands tested Darwin's notion against four rival theories: that ticklishness relates to thinner skin, that it's about the density of touch-sensitive nerves, that it protects vulnerable areas from injury, or that it's linked to pleasure and erogenous zones. They asked 450 people in China, the Netherlands, and Greece to color in on the outline of a human body the locations where they were most ticklish. The common areas were the soles of the feet, the tummy, the armpits, and the neck, as well as the inner thighs. Darwin's infrequent touch idea fit the map best by far. And what's most surprising is that the ticklish spots actually turned out to have fewer touch-sensitive nerves, not more. Still, the researchers say that learning where we are ticklish hasn't solved the underlying riddle of why we are ticklish. That remains an open question. Review of films: Coyote vs. Acme, directed by Dave Green. 3 out of 4 stars. The Looney Tunes gang takes on the man. In Wile E. Coyote's latest misadventure, the hapless would-be carnivore won't stop until he defeats Warner Brothers, said William Bibbiani in The Wrap. In this gut-bustingly hilarious romp, Wile E. finally pauses in his Sisyphean pursuit of the Roadrunner to try something new. He hires a lawyer to sue the Acme Corporation over its defective mail-order products, and Acme turns out to be the parent company of the studio that owns every Looney Tunes character. The really crazy part? Warner Brothers once tried to shelve this movie to earn a tax write-off, only to be forced by a public outcry to sell it to a tiny distributor. Coyote vs. Acme mixes animation with live actors, said Jacob Aller in the AV Club, and it proves to be slyly intelligent about what winning means when an underdog takes on an impossibly powerful foe. Will Forte may be the best since he's been since Nebraska, plays Wiley's scruffy lawyer, a guy who's spent a career chasing tiny payouts for cartoons who've been pancaked or blown up. The animation doesn't match Forte's level, but it contributes well enough to the movie's enjoyable, explosive slapstick humor. Truth be told, the plotting isn't quite up to the strength of the premise, said Justin Chang in The New Yorker. But the slight slackness in the narrative allows for cameos by Tweety, Daffy, and other old friends. Most importantly, Coyote vs. Acme isn't a cash grab. It's a fleet, funny throwback made by artists with an obvious reverence for the original Looney Tunes universe. Television, Marble Hall Murders. In this adaptation of the third novel in Anthony Horowitz's Susan Ryland series, Leslie Manville returns as the titular crime fiction editor and amateur sleuth. While editing a novel written to revive the Atticus Pund mystery series, Ryland discovers clues hidden by the author suggesting his famous grandmother, Pund's creator, was murdered. But before the mystery can be solved, Ryland herself becomes a murder suspect. Sunday, September 6th at 9 p.m., PBS, check local listings. Using data to charge you more. Companies are going all in on individualized pricing, said Stephanie T. Wen in the New York Times. Corporations from Starbucks and Kroger to Target and Home Depot are using data to make targeted calculations about what to charge you. A customer's location, browsing history, and social media activity can help determine how much they're willing to pay. Companies insist such targeting is simply how modern discounts work, that it's the natural evolution of coupons. That's not the case. With coupons, everyone gets the same discount, so consumers see the original price and what they're saving. But with surveillance pricing, people are offered different prices for the same thing. One Washington Post reporter found that Starbucks will, in some cases, charge loyal customers more than new ones. Such practices need to stop, and existing consumer protections and privacy laws won't do it. Policymakers need to write a real price law, one that holds firms accountable and that ensures that loyalty programs don't become data extraction mechanisms. And when consumers are harmed, they should be able to sue without being confined to arbitration agreements that benefit companies. Critics say such regulation would distort the free market and that companies should be allowed to price products as they see fit. In fact, banning surveillance pricing would merely restore the basic principles of the marketplace. Obituary: the Donna Reed daughter who married Coach. Shelley Fabre, 1944 to 2026. Shelley Fabre radiated an on-screen wholesomeness at every age. She played perky eldest daughter Mary Stone on the squeaky clean Donna Reed show from 1958 to 1966. She then stepped into a bikini and shimmied her way through three Elvis movies, graduated to the role of supportive young wife in 1971's Brian's Song, an Emmy-winning TV movie about interracial friendship in football, and sparkled as the self-assured TV news anchor who eventually weds Craig T. Nelson's character in the 1989 through 1997 sitcom Coach. She took pride in most of her roles. "The Donna Reed Show changed my life forever," she said in 1989. "The Elvis movies? Just great." But she was forever mystified by her brief musical success when her recording of the pop ballad Johnny Angel hit number one for 2 weeks in 1962. "I was stunned about that, to put it mildly," she said. "I literally cannot sing, so there's a lot of overdubbing." Michelle Ann Marie Fabre was born into a middle-class family in Santa Monica, California. Her aunt, Nanette Fabre, was a successful actress, and Shelley worked as a child actor from her earliest years, said The Rap. By age nine, she appeared on an NBC special that featured Frank Sinatra serenading her with Young at Heart. At 14, she achieved generational fame through the Donna Reed Show, spending 7 years with the ABC sitcom as America watched her grow up. In an easy transition to young adult roles, she appeared opposite Elvis in 1965's Girl Happy, 1966's Spin Out, and 1967's Clam Bake. Then she returned to television, where she was most at home, said the New York Times. In the 1970s and 80s, she was a series regular on One Day at a Time, playing the business rival of star Bonnie Franklin. At one point, Fabre's aunt made an appearance as her character's mother, and she entertained yet another generation on Coach, receiving two Emmy nominations. During her later years, Fabre devoted herself to liberal activism and philanthropic causes, said Entertainment Weekly. Along with her second husband, the actor Mike Farrell of MASH, she lobbied Congress to fund research into Alzheimer's disease, which had afflicted her mother. Even while battling autoimmune hepatitis, for which she received a liver transplant in 2000, she remained active on the board of the Screen Actors Guild. "That I kept on working was just an astonishing fact to me," she said in 2024. "I felt so lucky." The CIA is experiencing an unprecedented wave of retirements and resignations, according to an internal document. The CIA workforce is believed to have numbered 22,000 in early 2025, and about 1,000 may have left since, for a former official said. Because of a backlog of paperwork, new retirees are warned they may not receive their first full retirement check for 9 months. This per the Washington Post. The Bureau of Land Management, the agency in charge of protecting wild horses on federal land, is quietly selling Mustangs to buyers who, to get around a ban on slaughtering wild horses, resell them to be exported alive and processed into cuts of meat. More than 3,700 horses were sold last year, some for as little as $25 a head. This from the New York Times. A growing number of Americans are reporting symptoms of cannabis use disorder, according to a new study. The share of men reporting symptoms of the disorder, which include not being able to cut back or quit despite experiencing weed-related difficulties at work or school, rose from 7.3% in 2021 to 9.3% in 2024. Among women, the share climbed from 4.5% to 5.6%. This is Jude Costello, volunteer reader for Sun Sounds of Arizona. 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
1: 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I am only one, but still, I am one. 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
2: 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This is Gay Gilbert at Sun Sounds. Anyway, take a long, deep breath, inhaling and exhaling. And let's begin to work on the face. Let's pat our face today. Sitting up nice and straight in that comfortable chair. Your locks are on if you're in a wheelchair. All the things I always tell you. But you know, sometimes we have new listeners, so they need to remember to do these things. You're in a place that's not too hot, not too cold. And you always have a smile on your face. Always. When you're with me, you have a smile on your face. Okay, sitting up nice and straight, let's begin to tap our face, just with our fingertips. Just tap your face and tap and tap and tap. You can do it a little, you know, a little harder than a tap. It's to get the blood and the circulation into that great face of yours. So tap the face all over. Come on, tap it, tap it, tap it. Not too heavy on the eyes, but everywhere else, just tap and tap and tap and tap and tap and tap and tap. Good. And tap. And tap. And now make your hands into soft fists and knock on your head. Just knock on those brains and say, hello, are you in there? Come on, just knock on those brains. Knock, knock, knock, all over the head. Light little taps all over the head. All over, all over. Oh, that feels good. Feels good. Feels very good. And relax. Take a long, deep breath, inhaling life and exhaling tension. Exhaling gray. And now we're going to do the kiss me exercise. Push your lips way out. And now relax. Again, kiss me. And relax. And let anybody make you feel bad if they hear you going, it's fine, it's fine. Sitting up nice and straight, let's kiss me again. Come on, kiss me. Okay, and now a big smile, a grin. Just a big, big grin. Come on, you can do it. Grin. Don't feel silly, just grin. And now relax. And again, grin, big. And relax. And one more time, grin, big. Big, big, big, and relax. Sitting up nice and straight. And drop your head forward, chin on the chest. And now the face comes up to the ceiling, stretching the neck. And ear to the shoulder. Shoulders relaxed, always. And up. And the other shoulder. Ooh, feels good. And now up. And now drop your head forward and let's rotate around once in each direction. Don't hold your breath. Breathe. Breathe. Oxygen. Breathe. Breathe. Breathe. And rotating first one way and then the other. You know, I don't think you really realize how many times you might hold your breath. Something happens or something seems hard and you go, and you hold your breath. And that's the worst time to hold your breath. You need to breathe. Okay. All right. Sitting up nice and straight. Let's bring the shoulders up to the ears and relax. Let's bring both shoulders way up to the ears and relax. Shoulders up to the ears. Ooh, way up and relax. Shoulders up. And relax. One more time. Shoulders way up and relax. And let's take the right arm, bend at the elbow, and bring the hand, the palm of the hand, so it touches the nape of the neck in the back. Swing your arm up, and it touches. And we're going to go from side to side doing this, and we're going to do 20 of these. So sit up nice and straight, and don't let your head roll forward. You know, don't let that head roll forward. Keep it up. All right, here we go, from side to side, bending the elbow, bringing the arm back, and touching. The top vertebrae is good. The top vertebrae is good to touch. Okay? Here we go. And 20 of these. And breathing. And one. and two, alternating, and three, and four, keep your head up, and five, and six, breathing, and seven, and eight, and nine, and 10, and 11, and 12, and 13, and 14, and 15, and 16, and 17, and 18, and 19, and 20. And I bet I know what you did. You didn't bring the arm all the way down. So we're going to do, let's do three more on each side. Let's do six more. And I want you to touch that top vertebrae with the palm of your hand. And then bring the arm all the way down. You can keep it bent, but bring it all the way down to the side so you get that range of motion. Okay? All right. Terrific. Here we go. And one. Alternating. Arm down, and two, arm down, and three, arm down, and four, arm down, breathing, and five, arm down, and six, arm down, and relax, and relax. Terrific. Okay, we're going to do tightening of the buttocks, sitting up nice and straight, and tighten your buttocks. Tighten, tighten, and relax, and tighten, and relax, and tighten, relax, tighten, relax, tighten, relax, tighten, and relax. You know, one of the things that's the most important about your well-being is your spine and your tension in your body, because tension is not good. It stops the blood flow. It stops the oxygen flow. So we're going to do an exercise that's really for tension, and also it's for when you can't sleep at night. It's a good exercise to do. You can do it on the side of your bed, sitting up nice and straight on the side of your bed, but now we're sitting in a chair. And we're going to inhale and very slowly roll the head forward, the shoulders forward, and keep rolling until your head is in your lap or as close as it can be, or even separate your legs a little bit, hanging a little bit between your legs. And now we're going to inhale, and this is really important. Inhale as you very slowly begin to bring your shoulders up. Your head is still relaxed forward. Shoulders up, and at the last, very slowly bring your head up. Now we're going to put the breathing with it. Inhaling when you're up. Inhaling through your nose, and very slowly roll forward. The head, the shoulders, rolling forward till your face is in your lap. If you can get there or not, just let yourself hang forward, and you exhale in the down position. Now very slowly begin to inhale as you lift the shoulders up. The head still stays with the chin on the chest. The shoulders come up, you straighten your back, and the very last thing you do is straighten your head up. I'm going to do this twice more. This is so good for stressing the body and the spine. So good. And it'll help you to sleep. I'm telling you, it will. Anyway, here we go. We're going to inhale in the up position. And drop your head, chin on the chest. Begin to roll forward. Begin to roll forward until your face is in your lap. If you can do that. If you can't, just hang wherever you can. And you're exhaling now. And begin to inhale as you roll up. The last thing to straighten up is your head, your shoulders, and then your head. And this helps you also to understand how your body is put together. That's a really important element, how things work. If you can visualize how your body works, it helps you work your body. Okay, one last time. You're up, and you're going to inhale as you very slowly go down, as close to putting your face in your lap as you can. And now exhale as you very slowly come up. And the last thing to bring up is your head. Great. Doesn't that feel good? Just try it if you have stress sometime. We all have stress. It's a stressful world. Just don't take it. And you cannot take it by doing things to alleviate it, right? If it gets in your body. Okay, we're going to do arm pulls. This is a lot of energy, a lot of energy. Arm up, pull down, go to the opposite side, arm way up. Open your hand wide and grab some good stuff, some sky, some love, some whatever you want to grab. Just grab it and pull it down, okay? and the arm comes all the way up, grabs it, and comes all the way down by the side. We're going to do 20 of these. Get excited. Here we go. And one, and two, alternating sides, and three, and four, and five, and six, and seven, and eight, and nine, breathing, and 10, and 11, and 12, and 13, and 14, and 15, and 16, and 17, and 18, and 19, and 20. Hoo-ah! Okay, terrific. Shake your arms and hands out. Close your hands into tight fists, tight, tight, and open wide, and tight fist, and open wide, and tight fist, and open wide, and now let's rotate at the wrist. Again, never swinging the arms. It's a tendency to just swing them out there, but you've got to get it right in the wrist, even if you don't go all the way around, and even if you hear crinkly crackety, if you have pain, do it slowly, or skip that little area. You know, but you'll get there. You'll get there. Let's rotate the other direction. Rotating at the wrist, feeling good, feeling real good. This is your time. Exercise is really important. We're still rotating. Nobody said stop. Okay, take a long, deep breath, inhaling and exhaling. Let's do some ha's. Put the hands in a prayer-like position at mid-chest. And we're going to inhale in this position, and then we're just going to throw our arms out just as wide as we can with the exhale of ha. As loud as you want to be, just let the people know that you live with, that you're going to be noisy when you're exercising with me. And it's okay. It's better than okay. It's terrific. Here we go. Hands in a prayer-like position, inhaling there at mid-chest, and exhale, ha. And inhale again, bringing the hands back. We're going to do three of these. And just let it out. And exhale. Wah! And inhale through your nose. And exhale. Wah! Terrific. And shake your body out a little bit. Okay, we're going to bring our right leg over our left leg. And this is a yoga exercise. And it's really good for your spine. Once again, your spine, your core, that's the essence of your body. So if those are good, then everything else is probably pretty good. Okay, we're going to cross the right leg over the left leg. And we're going to hold the knee of the top leg of the left leg with the right hand. And we're going to pull that towards the body. And we're going to turn towards the right. Turn, turn, and stretch. And come back. Okay, here we go again. The right leg is over the left leg. Holding the knee with the left hand, and we're going to inhale as we pull the knee, and we're going to turn to the right, turn to the right, as if you're going to stretch and bring your head over the shoulders, stretch and relax. We'll do a few more of these. You really get used to this exercise. In the beginning you go, oh, what's she talking about? This is really difficult. But it isn't really difficult. It's really, really good for you. So let's do the left side now. The left knee over the right, the left leg over the right leg, and hold the left knee with the right hand and kind of pull it a little bit towards the body. Faces up, facing the world always. And inhale. And you're going to exhale and bring the face, twist the body just a little bit to bring the face towards the back, over the shoulder, over the left shoulder, towards the back. Stretch. And very slowly come back to the front. Inhale and relax. And we'll do one more on each side. I'd really like you to get used to doing this exercise. And this is a good one to do every morning when you get up because it gives you energy and zest for life. So we need zest for life, right? Okay, the right leg over the left leg, and we're going to hold the right knee with the left hand, and we're going to pull that knee a little bit towards the body, just a little bit, and the face is up, and inhale as you exhale, and you turn the face over the right shoulder, or as much as you can go. There you go. Oh, that feels great. And now relax and inhale for the last time. I know you don't like this exercise, but it's really good for you. So pay attention, okay? Great. And the left knee is over, left leg is over the right leg, and you're holding the left knee with the right hand, pulling it towards the body. Inhale. And bring the face over the left shoulder as much as you can. Stretch. And now relax. Exhale. Good one. Ooh, good one. Okay, now we're going to do leg swings. And these are the leg swings that we don't flex the heel and we don't put the foot down as we swing. We swing 10 on each side, just swinging the leg back and forth, but not resting it on the floor and not flexing the heel. But the leg is straight out in the out position. All right, here we go. Always inhaling as you swing out, exhaling as you relax. And 10 on each side. Come on, smiling, loving life. That's what you got. Here we go. And swing, and one, and two, and three, and four, five, and six. Don't put your foot down. Seven, and eight, and nine, and 10. And the other leg, lift up and swing, and one. Don't let any tension creep into other parts of your body. Swing out. One, and two, and three, and four, and five, six, seven, eight, nine, and 10. And now we'll lift the right foot and rotate at the ankle. And again, the tendency is just to swing that leg. Don't. Know what your ankle does for you. This is your ankle's time. It's done a lot of work for you. You pay attention. Rotate at the ankle. That's it. And the other way, and if you can only rotate one ankle, then do that for the entire time. Move what part of your body you can. Moving your body is a good thing. And the opposite direction. And now shake your foot out and relax. And lift the other foot and rotate at the ankle. Rotate at the ankle. Not waving the leg around. Pay attention. And now the other direction. Rotating at the ankle. Terrific. Terrific. Now shake your foot out. And we're going to do bottom rolls. We always do this. This is really good for your body. And you can do this sitting in bed. You can do it sitting on the floor. You can do it sitting in a chair. And it really helps the circulation in your bottom. It helps to reduce fat. Oxygen helps to reduce fat. You got to know that. It's important. Sitting up nice and straight, bottom rolls. Rolling side to side. Rolling side to side. Smiling. Smiling and rolling. Rolling side to side. Rolling side to side, smiling, smiling and rolling.

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And you're leaning from the waist. 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Inhale up and exhale. Inhale up. And exhale. Inhale up and exhale. Inhale up and exhale. One more time. Inhale up and exhale. And shake your hands out, shake your body out. Terrific. Arm circles, arms out to the side, palms down. Now think about from the shoulder to the elbow is straight. In your mind, I want you to really think about this. Think about from the elbow to the fingertips as straight, or as straight as you can make them. I mean, none of us are perfect. Come on, but do the best you can do. It's your body's time. Face is up. Smile is on that face. And we're going to do little circles. Breathing forward. Breathing. Moving forward. Small circles. Don't let your hands flop down. Don't let your fingers flop down. If you need to stop, stop. But when you're doing the exercise, keep from the shoulders to the fingertips straight, rolling forward in small circles, breathing, breathing, and when it gets hard, you stop breathing. I know you, so you gotta breathe, gotta breathe. And now stop, keep the arms out to the side, keep the arms out to the side, hold them straight, palms down, and I want you to bend the elbow and bring the right hand to the mid-chest. Palms down, and then bring it out again, and let's do the left one, and right. So we're going to relax now a minute, relax your shoulders a minute, lift your shoulders up to your ears and kind of relax now. Take a breath, and now we're going to bring those arms out to the side again, and we're going to go from side to side. We'd like to do 20 of these if you can. Palms down, head up, and breathing, and bring the hand into mid-chest by bending the elbow and out again. And here we go. And one, out. And two, alternating. And three, and four, and five, and six, and seven. Alternating from side to side. And eight, and nine, and 10, and 11, and 12, and 13, and 14, and 15, and 16, and breathe. And 17, and 18, and 19, and 20. Hoo-ha! That was a good one, huh? That was a good one. Okay. Just put your hands in your lap and lift your shoulders up and relax. And lift your shoulders up and relax. And now we're going to lift our shoulders up. We're going to inhale as we lift. And exhale as we relax. Let's do that again. Inhale. Lift your shoulders way up, almost up to the tips of your ears. Oh, come on, come on, come on. And exhale and relax. Great. Okay. We're going to do an abdominal exercise. It's the pumping of the stomach. And this is really good for the core, for your stomach, to get oxygen in there, all that kind of stuff. So sitting up nice and straight. And pumping is inhaling and exhaling rapidly and bringing the stomach in and out. Now, if you feel the slightest bit dizzy, it's because you're breathing too rapidly. Just stop. There's nothing wrong with you. Just stop. It's just that you're not used to all that good, good, good breathing. So here we go, breathing in and out, and inhale, out, exhale, in, out, in, out, in, out, in, out, in, out, in, out, in, out, in, out, and relax. Now let's talk about how we're doing this properly. When I say out, you're pushing your tummy out, your stomach out, and you're breathing in. And when you exhale, you're pulling it in. Not to the extent that we did it before, from filling way up with a slow breath and exhaling and pulling back to the spine. This is just a little fast kind of movement. It just really works the muscle. Okay, here we go, sitting up nice and straight. And we're gonna work that tummy, work that stomach. Here we go.
and out, in, out, in, out, in, out, in, out, in, out, in, out, in, out, in, out.

in. 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And relax. Ooh. Okay, bring your shoulders up to the back, down and around. Shoulders up and to the back and down and around. Shoulders way up to the back and down and around. Shoulders up and to the back and down and around. And now we're going to work a little bit on our toes, because toes are important. Feet are really important. Okay, we're going to reach down if we can. Try it. And get your left foot and hold on to your left foot. Can you do that? And you're going to reach for your big toe, and you're going to wiggle it and wiggle it and wiggle it. And the next toe, and you're going to wiggle it and wiggle it. And wiggle and wiggle the next toe and the next one. And then your pinky toe. Wiggle, wiggle, wiggle. And then I'd like you to take your hand and put it under your toes and press your toes up. As hard as you can, press your toes up. And you'll feel the arch in your foot working. And now relax. And now the other foot. And one will be easier than the other. One will always be easier to get to than the other. That's just how it works. And you're going to hold that foot as best you can. As best you can. I don't think you're going to be able to bring it all the way up in your lap. If you can, good for you. But you're going to reach down, you're going to wiggle that big toe, and the next toe, and the next toe, and don't give up, don't stop, and the next toe, and the pinky. And then you're going to put your hand under the toes, and you're going to bend them back towards the top of your foot, as much as you can. Stretch, and you'll feel the arch in your foot. And relax. And now, feet on the floor, lift your heels up and stretch your feet, and heels down. Stretch, and down, and stretch, and down, and stretch and down. Good. And stretch and down and stretch and down. Now the heels stay on the floor, and you're going to stretch the first front part of your foot. Stretch and down and stretch and down. Stretch. Ooh, feel that Achilles tendon. Really stretch the heel, the back of your foot. Stretch. And one more time, stretch. Oh, let's do it one more time. And down and stretch. And terrific. Okay. Sitting up nice and straight. If you want to stand when we do our walking and our jogging, fine. Be sure that you have on sturdy shoes or you're barefoot on a good surface, not a throw rug. Please be careful with your body. It's important. It's really important. Okay, here we go. Hands in soft fists, smile on your face, and we're going to start to walk. And every time you put down your right foot, I want you to breathe and breathe and breathe and breathe. And breathe, and breathe, and breathe, and breathe, and breathe. And now we're going to go to and love, and love. Every time you put your right foot down, say the same, say it out loud. Love, and love, and love, and love, and love, and love, and love, and love, and love. And now smile, and smile, and smile, and smile, and smile, and smile, and smile, and smile, and life. And life, and life. Every time you put your right foot down, say it out loud. Life, and life, and life, and life. And shake your hands out. And now we're going to do an exercise with both legs out in front of the chair. And we're going to flex our heels and open the legs as wide as we can. Now, I know in a wheelchair that's not a huge amount, but do the best you can do, because it's important, okay? Sitting up nice and straight, legs out in front of the body, heels flexed, and open wide as you can, and back, and wide, and back, and wide, and back. Don't hold your breath. Inhale when you're together. Exhale when you stretch. Heels flexed. Heels flexed. Heels flexed. You may have to stop. If you have to stop, it's okay. Three or four more, and now let's stop. And let's start to walk again. Let's start to walk again. Seated or standing, doesn't matter. Start to walk again. And now we're going to come into a soft jog again. Hands and soft fist. Hands and soft fist. And jog. And jog. And jog. And when the right foot goes down, remember, it's love. It's smile. It's life. It's love. It's smile. It's life. It's love. It's smile. It's life. Ooh, this feels good. Shoulders are very relaxed. Body is straight. Faces up. You're facing the world. Come on and jog. And if you can get faster and go faster, fine. Fine. Whatever you can do.
Use your body. It's important. That's terrific. And jog. And jog. And jog. And jog. And jog. And jog. And jog. And love. And smile. And life. And love and smile and life. And love and smile and life. And love and smile and life. And love and smile and life. Okay. We'll do a little shadow boxing. Dance with your feet. Dance with your feet. Let your feet just keep jogging or keep dancing or whatever you want to do. And we're going to punch out with the hand as far as you can go. And punch. And punch. Really punch. Really punch. Punch. And punch. And punch. And punch. And punch and breathe. And punch. And punch. And punch. And now go back to jogging and jog. And jog. And jog. And jog. Pick it up if you can. And jog and jog and jog. Okay. Take a breath. Shake your body out. Shake your body out. Hoo-ha! Shake your body out. Even go hoo-ha. That's okay. Make noise. It's good for you. And now we're going to come to a position in the chair if you've been standing and sit down. Relax back. Think about your body. Think about how you feel. Think about what you've just done for your body. It's good stuff. I'd love to know you're out there. This is Gay Gilbert with Get Fit.

0: 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I'm your volunteer reader, Sandy Summers, and today we will again return to the archives and continue reading from the November 2020 Guideposts magazine with articles like A House for Catherine Redfeather. 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A House for Catherine Redfeather. In this story from 2004, a man's life was changed by a newspaper headline, Native American Elders Freeze to Death, by Robert Young, Bellevue, Washington. 10 years ago, if you told me I'd give up my business I spent my life putting together to go build houses on Indian reservations, I would have said you were nuts. The Seattle-based loungewear company I started with a partner was cranking out a profit. At 33, I just married my longtime sweetheart, Anita. I wanted to slow down, have a family, savor life, and the rewards of success. Then I saw that headline. I was in New Mexico on business and picked up a local paper called Indian Country. There it was on the front page, like an epitaph. Elders freeze to death. How could such a thing happen here in America, the richest country in the world? I tore out the article and stuck it in my pocket. That night in my hotel room, meetings done, I read the story again. It seemed so tragic. Somebody, the government, the tribal council, would no doubt do something to make sure it did not happen again. Still, I tucked the clipping into my briefcase instead of throwing it away. Why, I had no idea. 2 weeks later, another business trip, another headline staring at me from the local paper. Taos woman starts Adopt-a-Grandparent program for aging Native Americans. According to the article, thousands of elderly Native Americans on reservations across the country struggled not just to make ends meet, but simply to stay alive. At the end of the piece, there was a number of people interested in volunteering to call. I didn't stop to think. I just picked up the phone and dialed. Soon I was matched with a grandparent, Catherine Redfeather of South Dakota's Pine Ridge Reservation. I dropped her a note introducing myself. I am 78 years old, Catherine wrote back, and blessed with 13 children and 7 grandchildren. I'm so happy to learn I now have another grandchild. Do you have a wife and children of your own? I hope so, as they are one of the most wonderful gifts the Great Spirit can give a person in this life. I told her about Anita and how she was indeed a godsend. Then I asked Catherine if there was anything I could send her. Yes, she wrote. If it's not too much trouble, I would very much appreciate a bottle of shampoo and some aspirin. Thank you for your generosity, grandson. Grandson. Catherine was really taking this program seriously. But shampoo? Aspirin? Why wouldn't she have such basic items? I decided to visit the reservation after my next business trip and look in on Catherine. Pine Ridge Reservation encompasses the two poorest counties in the United States, so the letter from Adopt-a-Grandparent program had informed me, but I was not prepared for the reality of that poverty. Rutted dirt roads, dilapidated shacks, rusted out automobiles with entire families living in them. The dwellings I passed wouldn't keep a person warm on a chill fall night like this. In the Dakota winter, temperatures sometimes plunge to 60 degrees below zero. How could people freeze to death on a reservation? The answer was right before my eyes. Catherine's house was a small, busted-up trailer pushed against the body of an old school bus. The trailer door opened, and a delicate-looking woman wearing slacks and a simple patterned sweater emerged. Grandson, come in out of the cold. The trailer was dark and barely big enough to turn around in, but the three people sitting by the wood stove when Catherine led me inside. This is Robert, she announced, my new grandson. Robert, these are my children. They are your family now, too. Catherine must have seen my confusion. The Great Spirit has chosen you to be part of my life, she told me. We are one family in his eyes. We sat down to a simple meal of white bread and beans heated on a propane stove. There was no running water, so Catherine needed to carry it from a well out back. It was next to an outhouse with a black flag flying overhead, to scare away the rattlesnakes, she explained. They think it's a hawk, Catherine took much pains trying to make me feel at home, but it was only at the end of my visit, 2 days later, that I could bring myself to ask her, isn't it hard for you to have to fetch wood and water every day? Catherine took my hands in hers. I know how my life must look to you, grandson, but all of us here live this way. I'm no different from anyone else. I couldn't stop thinking about Catherine once I got home to Seattle. The days grew shorter and colder. I looked out the window of my cozy apartment and imagined my new grandmother in that tiny trailer, huddled over her smoky little stove. She needs to be in a place that will keep her warm, I told Anita one night, a place where the wind doesn't blow through the chinks in the walls. Catherine needs a real house. A real house. The moment those words left my lips, I knew what I had to do. At the end of that summer, I took 2 weeks off and went back to Pine Ridge. Anita and a handful of friends came with me. We were going to build Catherine a house. None of us had built so much as a doghouse before, but I figured that with a simple floor plan and plenty of enthusiasm, we could get the job done. Word got around the reservation. Dozens of Catherine's neighbors and family members pitched in. Toward the end, we worked around the clock. My car headlights trained on the site. Finally, the last nail was driven. Catherine's tribal chairman said a prayer of thanks, and there was a big celebration. It was the first time Catherine had all her relatives together since the Red Feather clan had been divided and made to live on two different reservations years back. She welcomed them all into her house, her eyes brimming with tears of joy. Anita squeezed my hand, and I knew what we'd done here was bigger than anything I could ever hope to achieve with my business. At last, I understood what Catherine meant about all of us being one family. Back in Seattle, I tried to concentrate on my work. Catherine would be safe and warm this winter, but what about all the neighbors who'd pitched in to build Catherine's house, only to go home to ramshackle trailers? America was about 2 million tribal members, and some 300,000 of them are without proper homes. What about all those people? Building frame houses, as we'd done for Catherine, was impossible. Too expensive and labor-intensive. I tried to come up with a design that was warm, inexpensive, and easy to build. A little research and I came across straw bale houses, built from blocks of straw covered with stucco. They're ideal for reservations. The straw is plentiful on the Great Plains and provides extremely effective insulation. Getting these straw bale houses built on a large scale, though, would take organization, a huge investment of time and energy. Time and energy I wouldn't have if I kept my day job. I sold my half of the business and started a new venture, the Red Feather Development Group, to help Native Americans get decent housing. Eventually, Nita and I moved to Bozeman, Montana, in the vicinity of half a dozen reservations. To think, none of this would have happened if I hadn't seen those headlines 10 years ago. Even then, I'd known someone would look after elders like my grandmother, Catherine. I just never expected that person to be me. But that is how the Great Spirit works. For more on this story, see Family Room. The House You Built. Meeting Rob Young at the 2003 Volvo for Life Awards for Heroes, I knew his story would be perfect for guideposts. But even I was surprised at the response from our readers. There were sacks of mail from people who'd read my story in guideposts, Robert told us. The Red Feather website was swamped. Readers donated more than 100,000 to help build warm homes for Native Americans. They volunteered their services, plumbing, roofing, carpentry. Rob was most moved by folks who donated $1 and said they had to give something and wished they could give more. In September 2006, readers traveled to the Hopi Reservation in Arizona to work side by side with Robert on a house for a little boy recovering from leukemia. When I saw that story, I just knew I had to get involved, they said. More volunteers came to Red Feather through guideposts than any other source, a great example of how guidepost is and always will be more than a magazine. Celeste McCauley, Senior Editor. What Prayer Can Do, Power in Our Day-to-Day Lives, by Ann Munson, Tallahassee, Florida. Birdie's Blessings. COVID-19 had kept me from visiting Grandma Sue at her nursing home in Virginia. Now it was going to keep me from attending her funeral. I just want to remember my grandma in the way she was, Lord, I thought. Was that too much to ask? I turned my attention back to the big box of donations I was going through, handmade hats and blankets for the patients in our cancer center at Tallahassee Memorial Healthcare Foundation. Grandma Sue had crocheted all her life till her Parkinson's made it impossible. All the brightly colored hats in the donation box made me think of the love she put into every stitch, the scent of her perfume on everything she made, her perfectly coiffed hair. I lifted out a hat and found a note inside. This makes 260 hats I have made for the Cancer Center. I enjoyed making them. Bernie Kinnard. The handwriting was wobbly and spiky, just like Grandma Sue's had been in her later years, so much so that I was determined to thank Bernie Kinnard in person. I called up Pam, the donor who'd organized the knitting circle. "We love Miss Bertie," she said, and offered to arrange a meeting. A week later, and at a safe social distance, I met Miss Bertie and her grandson, Christian. Miss Bertie was 91 years old, with perfectly coiffed hair. "Christian just got his pilot's license," she said proudly. "He's promised to take me flying for my birthday." Christian shook his head, laughing. He looked at Miss Bertie with the same admiration and love I had for Grandma Sue. "I can't do a lot of things I used to," Miss Bertie said. "Cooking, canning, gardening. I even miss doing housework. But I can do 800 revolutions on my stationary bike each day, and I can crochet." I had been praying the Lord would show me something important to do. Then Pam asked for volunteers to make hats for your cancer center. God answered my prayer. His work is in my hands. Seeing her smile and surrounded by her perfume, I knew Miss Bertie wasn't the only one whose prayer had been answered. Need prayer? 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Give your spirit a lift by visiting facebook.com/ourprayer. I'm Sandy Summers, and you're listening to Guideposts on Sun Sounds of Arizona, a 24-hour reading and information service for people who can't read print due to a disability. In addition to the bi-monthly Guideposts magazine, each week we may be reading some of Guideposts' other daily devotions or inspiring stories from Guideposts online. Family Room. Meet the people in our pages. "I always try to bring a little of my personal life to my movies," says Lacey Chabert, Close to My Heart, page 24. When she filmed A Royal Christmas, Lacey was a newlywed and wore her own wedding dress for a big scene. For this season's Christmas wall, she took dance lessons. In the movie, Lacey's character is heartbroken after the cancellation of her wedding until she meets a helpful dance teacher. The lessons, Lacey says, gave her a new appreciation for professional dancers. Her daughter Julia is impressed by what her mother learned. "My little girl told my sister, 'Mom's a dancer now,'" Lacey says. "In a couple weeks of rehearsal, convinced her, I guess I'm on the right track." Check HallmarkChannel.com or follow Lacey on Instagram at The Real Lacey, L-A-C-E-Y, to find out when she'll next put on her dancing shoes. Rose McGee, Go Make Pies, page 48, may travel far and wide to deliver her sweet potato pies to communities in crisis, but her day job allows her to build bridges between people close at home. She's a humanities officer at the Minnesota Humanities Center. Like Guideposts, the center believes in the power of storytelling. "I lead story circles," Rose says. "It's an ancient practice. Indigenous groups have used the process to settle differences since forever." In early autumn, she facilitated How Can We Breathe, a series of conversations about the potential of protests to drive systematic change. Rose is also a writer. Her children's book, Can't Nobody Make a Sweet Potato Pie Like Our Mama? About a grandmother whose pies make folks happy, comes out in January. "I love doing new things with the people and visiting interesting places," says Peggy Frizon, Golden Boy, page 30. "I'm just not crazy about getting there. She faces her anxiety with the help of her husband, Mike, or with her dogs by her side. On a trip to New York City for a conference, the subway was one thing she had to work around. I feel so closed in under tight underground spaces, Peggy says. Mike and I did a lot of walking. Fortunately, Peggy doesn't have to travel far to spend time with granddaughters Grace, 6, and Lily, 4. We spend a lot of time outside, Peggy says. The girls also enjoy feeding and walking dogs, Ernest and Petey. Peggy often writes about how animals help people. She has a regular column in our sister magazine, All Creatures, and her next book, Mini Horses, Mighty Hope, spotlights the miniature therapy horses at Gentle Carousel, a nonprofit in Ocala, Florida, that deploys teams of tiny horses to comfort hospital and hospice patients, as well as first responders who have experienced trauma. Visit Peggy Frezon, FREZON.com, for updates. Red Feather Development Group, the organization founded by Robert Young, a house for Catherine Red Feather, page 54, is still going strong, but a few things have changed. Our biggest evolution has been a move away from new construction to a focus on healthy housing, education, and home repairs for tribal members on the Hopi and Navajo nations, says Joe Seidenberg, Red Feather's executive director. The shift has allowed us to expand our impact from a few families each year to more than 300. The organization is also installing hand washing stations in the Navajo and Hopi communities to reduce the spread of COVID-19. Learn more about its latest projects at redfeather.org. Joe joined the Red Feather team in 2011 and became the executive director in July 2019. We are one big human family, Joe says. Geographic boundaries, skin color, and religion may make us unique, but they should in no way tear us apart. Lynn Ruffing, We're His Family, page 15, met her husband Todd in a dream. In January 2002, Lynn wanted to book a long weekend away at a bed and breakfast in Greenville, Indiana. The B&B owner asked me if I was married, if I had children, Lynn says. I must have passed the test because eventually she took my information. The night before her arrival, Lynn had a dream about being in a cabin with a nice man who had his hands on her shoulder. Upon arrival, she recognized the B&B. It was just like her dream. She got to know the owner, Ruth, and her family. Ruth asked if I thought I could like her son, Lynn says. 4 months later, Lynn went on a date with Todd. They hit it off and got married in October 2003. 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Continued, How a Story Made a Difference. Promises Kept. In our July 2014 Guideposts cover story, You Are My Brother, we told about how hard it was for Janice to get a special immigrant visa, SIV, to bring his family to the United States from Afghanistan. He was an interpreter for the Army and saved Matt's life in battle. After almost 3 years and multiple threats from the Taliban, the Shinwaris arrived in Washington, D.C. in October 2013. Once they were settled, we used some of the donation we received to start No One Left Behind, NOLB, a nonprofit that advocates for the SIV program and provides funding and job search assistance to these brave men and women who have served alongside U.S. troops in Iraq and Afghanistan. We are pleased to announce that the Shinwaris became U.S. citizens this past summer, just in time for Independence Day. Janice still serves American service members in addition to NOLB. He works for a company that makes rescue beacons for sailors. Matt passed the baton to new leadership at NOLB and is writing a book about Janice's life. Guidepost readers have been a powerful sustaining force for NOLB. We lost count of the letters we received, often with offers of substantial support, and the occasions we would give a talk and find that audience members had learned of our story through Guidepost. Thank you for helping our country keep its promise to the people who stood with us in Afghanistan and Iraq. Matt Zeller, Oakton, Virginia. Janice Shinwari, Woodbridge, Virginia. Follow us on Instagram at Guideposts Magazine. 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We will now begin reading our August-September 2026 issue of Guideposts Magazine, Inspiration for Life. 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Faith and Living, A Text Sabbath? A Note from John. John's Lessons by John Temple, President. Growing up, I thought everyone was named John. My father was John, as was his. One of my best friends was John, same as his dad. Lately, I've been thinking about one of those misspelled Johns and the lesson he taught me. For a time, I commuted to New York City by train. I'd snag a seat, open a book, maybe look at my phone, listen to music, or just stare out the window. The John I'm referring to is my friend's father. He worked as a plumber on skyscrapers, helping build the city. For more than 30 years, he took the same train in and the same train home. The first time I rode with him out of Grand Central, we could hardly get past one row of seats before John knew someone. He asked about family members, jobs, and illnesses. He told jokes. He laughed, listened, moved a few steps, and started again. So different from my isolating routine. John was not simply good with people. He was present with them. He saw his commute as a place where community could be built, connections made by simply being present. One evening, I ran into John on the platform. Something felt different. People stopped to hug him. Some handed him gifts. It was John's final commute before retirement. Our train was losing someone who had brought his fellow commuters together. We were happy for John, but sad to lose his presence. I no longer commute by train, but I still think about that moment. What does it mean for me to be truly present in the roles I play as a father, husband, colleague, and neighbor? Am I present like John? God does not call us to love people only in grand gestures. He asks us to be present in ordinary places, to notice the person in front of us or sitting next to us, and to make room for connection. Maybe the question is not only where can we find community with one another, maybe it is also where can we help create it. But for the record, I still think John, J-O-N, spells his name wrong. Table of Contents, Inspiration for Life, Guidepost, August-September 2026, Volume 81, Issue 5. Features, 52, Side by Side. A Recovering Perfectionist Makes Peace with Her Imperfections by Roberta Messner, Huntington, West Virginia. Page 12. My Search, My Heritage. What would you do if someone questioned your ancestry? This retired judge set out on years-long quest. By Francis McGee Cromarty, Dayton, Ohio. Page 18. Our Rocky Patch. How a Couple's Fight Over Landscaping Helped Them Grow in Their Marriage. By Chanel Eliasson, LeClaire, Iowa. 24. A Miracle Named Rippin, A Son Battling Addiction, A Cat with Trust Issues, and A Mom Who Found Hope. By Melanie C., Jenkintown, Pennsylvania. 29, The Church in the Wildwood, The Vision That Led to This Beloved Song by Kimberly Elkins, Editor. Page 30, The Clock Test, Using Humor to Face Her Biggest Fear by Christy Dewberry, Oklahoma City, Oklahoma. 34, God's Economy. The farmer learns that in tough times we need each other more than ever, by Raylene Nickel, Keefe, North Dakota. 39, Through the Wind, Reassuring a Frightened Little Dog, by Sabra Ciccanelli, Editor. 40, Hidden Joy, Her Caregiving Years Seemed Like the Hardest Until She Looked Back on Them, by Glenda Ferguson, Paolo, Indiana. 45, Neighbor to the Rescue, The Lesson in a Wasp Sting, by Pat Butler Dyson, Beaumont, Texas. 48, My Tech Sabbath, Was Her Cell Phone Her Golden Calf, by Gloria Joyce, Willow Grove, Pennsylvania. 56, The Haboob, A Voice in the Whirlwind, by Robin Diaz, Scottsdale, Arizona. 60, The Game Changer, Why a Daughter's Soccer Injury Was Even Harder for Her Mom to Recover From, by Jen Gentlesick, Haddon Township, New Jersey. 64, Guided to God's Answer. On the first anniversary of 9/11, a retired firefighter saw a new direction, by James A. Schleidel, Arcadia, California. Your favorites, 2, A Note from John, 6, The Upside, 8, Spirit Lifting, 10, Someone Cares, 23, Mysterious Ways, 59, Right Place, Right Time, 68, Crossword Puzzle, 70, What Prayer Can Do, 71, Family Room, and 74, Continued. That's all the time we have today for Guideposts. Thank you for listening. My name is Sandy Summers. 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

Welcome to History Extra on Sun Sounds of Arizona. I'm your volunteer reader, Kim Chupa Cornell. We start our episode with love books, money, and going to the pub. You should thank the Mesopotamians. Ideas developed by ancient people in the land between the Tigris and Euphrates rivers still shape our lives today. Selena Wisnom explains why we should celebrate the pivotal roles they played in the development of beer, writing, AI, horoscopes, and even credit cards. Writing. They gave us the means to pen novels and official records. The ancient peoples of the so-called cradle of civilization, the land between the Tigris and Euphrates rivers, grew up fast. In the five or so millennia BC, four major civilizations emerged in the region known as Mesopotamia, and the advances they made would leave an indelible imprint on history. From around 4000 BC, Sumerians built the first city-states in the region south. The next great power was the Akkadian Empire, founded about 2334 BC. In the early 19th century BC, the Babylonians became the dominant force in southern Mesopotamia. Meanwhile, in the north, from the 21st century BC, the Assyrians conquered much of West Asia. Mesopotamia was a place of rich soil and access to plentiful water for irrigating crops. Unsurprisingly, it's believed to be where settled farming emerged. Its inhabitants grew rich, with elites enjoying time to think and to develop ways of preserving their best ideas, most notably writing. Around 3500 BC, Sumerian accountants in the city of Uruk devised a method for keeping track of the rations they gave to their workers and developed the most advanced bureaucracy the world had yet seen. Writing started here as a system of pictures, known today as proto-cuneiform, which could record any commodity going in or out. Delivered 3 jars of oil to the temple, just draw a jar of oil 3 times. Proper writing, which can record abstract ideas and the sounds of speech, evolved about 3100 BC. At this point, pictures were used to spell out the sounds of the objects for which they stood. To provide an analogy in English, drawing a bee and a leaf might spell the word belief. This writing system, known as cuneiform, from the Latin for wedge, involved pressing a reed stylus into soft clay tablets, combining multiple wedge-shaped marks to create pictures. Over time, these became more abstract and less like things they originally depicted. So by the first millennium BC, you'd never guess that the sign NI was originally supposed to be a jar of oil. Cuneiform was still being written on clay tablets in the Middle East in the 1st century AD, some 3,100 years after the system was first devised, a period spanning well over half of recorded human history. Such tablets don't decay in the ground, and they're not destroyed by fire, so around 500,000 of them survive today, with more surfacing in excavations all the time. As a result, Mesopotamia is one of the best documented parts of the ancient world, helping us learn about its extraordinary innovations. Banking. They invented spreadsheets, credit, and interest payments. Alongside those early accounting systems, the Mesopotamians developed the world's first spreadsheets, as well as sophisticated banking systems. They also invented the concept of credit, and with it, interest-bearing loans. As early as the 3rd millennium BC, grid-like tablets recorded loans of grain from the palace to the temple, enabling lenders to keep tabs on how much was repaid and what was still owed. A series of surviving tablets detail how the royal granaries of Lagash, a city-state sited between the sites of modern Baghdad and Basra, supplied the White Temple, which failed to repay the full amount of grain the following year, necessitating the recording of a deficit on the loan. Temples functioned as banks,
lending silver and barley at discounted rates in time of need. They also financed commercial ventures, charging annual interest at 33% on barley. The private sector took off in the early 2nd millennium BC with fully fledged private enterprises in which people could invest. Assyrian merchants organized trading partnerships to finance their trips to Anatolia, where they sold textiles made by their wives at home. Traders were keen to invest their profits and not let their silver lie idle. Precious metals sitting in the money bag rather than being put to work, increasing their value, were described as getting hungry. The Babylonian word for interest, which translates as increase, originally referred to herds of animals. Just as the flocks would reproduce and multiply over time, money and debt could also burgeon. Given the huge interest rates levied by lenders, profits could grow quickly, but so could debts. And ordinary people who found themselves unable to repay their creditors were sometimes enslaved. In the 2nd millennia BC, Babylonian kings frequently had to proclaim debt amnesties to provide relief. National deficits also caused problems. The first documented war in history between the Sumerian cities of Lagash and Uma, a little to the northwest, flared up over a refusal to repay a loan. The conflict, which dragged on for 150 years, circa 2500 to 2350 BC, was a convoluted tale of claim, counterclaim, and battles won and lost, all over a dispute over a loan agreement based on a rich strip of fertile territory called the Edge of the Plain. So you can thank the Mesopotamians for your credit card and also be grateful that interest rates have, by and large, fallen in the last past 4,000 years. Pubs. They adored beer and created venues to drink it. People have probably been quaffing beer for at least 12,000 years, but the earliest known written evidence for brewing comes from Mesopotamia. Indeed, some of the very first surviving examples of writing were made by temple accountants, working out how much grain they needed to make enough beer for festivals. The Sumerians adored beer. One list, albeit compiled later as a lexical teaching aid, records 38 different types, including dark, light, red, and triple beer, plus beer with and without foam, and the enigmatic beer in the middle of the sea. That's enough varieties to make any modern craft brewery proud. Drinking beer was a highly social activity. People gathered around a communal vat and sipped through reed straws. Such a scene is depicted on a cylinder seal belonging to Queen Puabi of Ur in the 26th century BC, who was later buried with a gold and lapis lazuli drinking straw. Straws were perhaps used to penetrate a floating layer of residue, or simply to enhance the fun of sharing a drink with others. Mesopotamians built the first pubs, too. One tavern in Lagash, established circa 2700 BC, had a kitchen, an outdoor seating area, and 150 serving dishes, as well as the all-important beer. It's often assumed that early beer was low in alcohol, mainly because it was given to children. But there is plenty of evidence that Sumerian beer was highly intoxicating. One myth tells of Inanna, goddess of war, love, and sex, getting the god Enki drunk so that she can steal from him the powers of civilization. Later medical recipes contained cures for hangovers and even alcoholism. And one of the texts that gives us our most detailed information about brewing, the Sumerian hymn to the goddess Nikasi, might have been taught to school children in the 2nd millennium BC, along with a drinking song that has become famous via YouTube. As I spin around the lake of beer while feeling wonderful while drinking beer, in a blissful mood while drinking alcohol, and feeling exhilarated with joy in the heart and a contented liver, my heart is a heart filled with joy. Maths. They had plenty of time for numbers and calculations.
Whenever you check a clock to tell the time, you are using a Mesopotamian system of counting. Our modern decimal system uses the number 10 as the base, but the Mesopotamians used base 60, which is why we have 60 minutes in an hour and 60 seconds in a minute. It was also the Mesopotamians who decided that a circle should be divided into 360 degrees. That's neatly divisible by 60, and explains why it makes sense for clocks to have circular faces, though ancient Mesopotamians used water clocks. Unlike us, they counted lots of other things in 60s, a fact reflected in the Mesopotamian system of writing numbers. One vertical wedge could stand for 1, 60, or even 360, 6 times 60. You can tell which number is indicated only from the context, which does make Mesopotamian math a little bit of a headache. And these people were extremely good at math. Babylonian schoolchildren were learning a version of Pythagoras' theorem more than 1,000 years before the Greek polymath triangulated his thinking in the 6th century BC. As early as the 18th century BC, they also knew the square root of 2, needed to find the diagonal of a square. Babylonian students were taught methods of calculating areas of land so that they could be taxed efficiently. However, and seemingly just for the fun of it, teachers used some huge numbers when setting exercises. Later, the Babylonians came up with sophisticated math that was the key to the development of data science. Poetry. They gave us gloomy introverts who pondered life. It wasn't all admin in Mesopotamia. The region produced the world's first literature, too, in all sorts of genres. The earliest named author in Mesopotamia, and therefore the first known writer in history, was Enheduanna, a priestess of the moon god in the city of Ur, who lived around 2300 BC. Known as the Sumerian Shakespeare, Enheduanna wrote wonderful poems about a turbulent world governed by capricious gods, classics that were still being studied in schools 5 centuries after she died. A snippet from Exaltation of Inanna gives a flavor of her verse. I approached the light, but it burned me. I approached the shade, but was covered by a storm. My honeyed mouth turned to spittle. My talent for lifting spirits has turned to dust. The Mesopotamians were also great storytellers. The Babylonian Epic of Gilgamesh, dating back to at least 18th century BC, charts the fate of a king on a quest for eternal life. It's the earliest known example of the hero's journey that underpins so many of today's Hollywood films. Babylonian stories about struggles between gods and heroes influenced the Homeric epics, Greek mythology, and even the Bible. Does a flood wiping out humanity and an ark that boards animals two by two sound familiar? But it wasn't all serious. The Sumerians wrote the first rap battles, debate poems, between entities such as summer and winter, bird and fish, and date palm and tamarisk, arguing over who deserves the crown. Similar slanging matches also took place between people. A recently discovered text from circa 1740 BC describes a catfight between two women from the city of Nippur. They accuse each other of being bad at baking and of buying ready-made food, hurling insults, your butt sticks out, and accusations, you can't even operate a spindle. Poems about the goddess Inanna describe the first instance of teenage rebellion, recounting how she sneaked out to meet her boyfriend without telling her parents. And some of the earliest jokes are written in Sumerian. One starts, a dog walks into a bar and says, I can't see a thing. I'll open this one. The punchline, we can only assume, has been lost in translation. Astrology. They read the stars and created zodiacal archetypes. Whether you're a feisty Leo or a cool-headed Capricorn, indeed, whatever your star sign, you can thank the Babylonians for inventing it. A
Astrology was practiced in Mesopotamia by at least the 3rd millennium BC, when the stars and planets were thought to carry messages from the gods to the king. An eclipse usually meant that a king would soon die, whereas the rising and setting of Venus could portend a good harvest, reconciliation of kings, or even war. None of these outcomes was inevitable, though. Rituals could be performed to ask the gods to change their minds or for help interpreting these astral signs. If a king will die, which king will it be? One surviving prayer to the moon god worries over the evil of a lunar eclipse and portents and omens unpleasant and unfavorable as it pleads for intercession and the hope of a more favorable path. In the 5th century, Babylonian priests divided the sky into 12 equal chunks that we now call the zodiac. The Persians who ruled Babylon at that time had no interest in taking advice from the Babylonian gods, so astrologers started taking private clients and invented horoscopes. These forecast the future based on a person's date of birth and the exact positions of the planets, making predictions such as his days will be long and he will have sons. The names of most star signs are direct translations into Latin of the Babylonian constellations. Libra is a pair of scales, Cancer is a crab, and Taurus is the Babylonian bull of heaven, who, in the Epic of Gilgamesh, comes down from the sky to trample the land. Others took their classical names from Babylonian images. Aquarius, the water carrier, is depicted in the same way as the water god Enki, often shown with water pouring from his shoulders. Meanwhile, Virgo, the maiden, was named after a Babylonian picture of a woman holding an ear of wheat. This constellation was the furrow in Babylonia. You're listening to History Extra on Sun Sounds of Arizona. I'm your volunteer reader, Kim Chupa Cornell. Data science. They lay the foundations for modern machine learning. Without the Kim Chupa Cornell. Data science. They lay the foundations for modern machine learning. Without the Babylonian.

King Asav to heal a bite wound dates back from the 3rd millennia BC in Elba, Syria. The Code of Hammurabi, which covered 282 legal scenarios, including disputes, attests that the Babylonians were performing eye surgery in the 18th century BC. These laws, which survive on a steel topped with a relief image of Hammurabi with Shamash, who worked double time as the sun god and the god of justice, mandated harsh penalties for medical malpractice. If an operation went wrong and the patient was blinded, the physician's hand should be cut off, a hand for an eye, as it were. It was also stated that doctors should charge rates on a sliding scale based on the social class of the patient. Ordinary people paid half as much as the wealthy. Mesopotamian medicine was fundamentally holistic. A physician would give you drugs to treat symptoms, but an exorcist would also be called to fix the root problem, understood to have involved angering the gods. Incantations at the bedside would reassure a patient that the gods would soon calm down, while omens could tell the exorcist whether the patient would live or die even before that spirit expeller arrived at the sufferer's house. If, for example, he saw a potsherd standing up in the street, a patient was clearly too dangerously ill to go near. In the 7th century BC, Assyrian kings commissioned an encyclopedia to collect and standardize the vast numbers of medical texts and traditions that were circulating by then. These included treatments for everything from minor ailments, such as headaches and digestive problems, to serious issues such as mental illness and epilepsy, known to the Babylonians as fallen from the sky. To treat a headache, you should mix a selection of seeds, then boil down the mixture in vinegar. Sprinkle parched grain flour and emmer flour on it, and smear the mixture onto a piece of leather. Shave his head and put it on as a bandage. He will get better. Hippocrates is usually credited with inventing the concept of diagnosis based on observation. But the Mesopotamians pioneered this approach hundreds of years earlier, considering 5 grades of temperature variation, among other factors. Their knowledge was then incorporated into Hippocratic writings, Roman treatises on eye disease, and later Arabic medicine. Mesopotamian advances traveled widely thanks to the cosmopolitan nature of the ancient world. To the east, Sumerians had been trading goods and ideas with the Indus Valley and Afghanistan as early as the 3rd millennium BC, while in the other direction, Alexander the Great united lands from Babylon to Greece under one rule. Whether via commerce or conquest, people moved and took their cultures with them, and Mesopotamian expertise survived and spread because successive cultures found it to be practical, useful, and effective. Selena Wisnum is lecturer in the Heritage of the Middle East at the University of Leicester. She is the author of The Library of Ancient Wisdom, Mesopotamia and the Making of History, published 2025. In our next article, What We've Learned This Month, Rome was the world's first consumer culture. Long before smartphones and designer brands, ordinary Romans were spending money in pursuit of something all too familiar, fitting in. A farmer in Roman Britain lived thousands of miles from Rome itself. His was a simple and local life, but when he sat down to eat, the world might be there before him. The wine in his cup could have crossed the sea from Gaul. The pottery in his hand might have been made in a workshop hundreds of miles away. The brooch fastening his tunic might have been manufactured in a regional center. Even on the farthest flung fringes of the Roman Empire, ordinary people were tied into an economic system that stretched across Europe, North Africa, and the Middle East. Ancient Rome is sometimes envisioned as a world divided sharply between a tiny, fabulously wealthy elite and a vast mass of barely subsisting peasants, largely outside commercial life. According to the historian Kim Bowes, though, the Roman Empire's 90% were not passive observers. Can they be described as active participants in the global economy? I would say absolutely yes.
In fact, the empire

0: evolved something that looks like, surprisingly, consumer culture. Across the Roman world, excavations have frequently uncovered imported pottery, glassware, jewelry, foodstuffs, and other manufactured goods in places far removed from major cities. Empire of Trade. At its height in the 2nd century AD, Rome ruled a vast territory inhabited by some 60 to 70 million people. Maintaining such an extensive domain required extraordinary systems of movement and administration. Merchant ships carried grain, wine, olive oil, pottery, metal goods, and luxury items across the Mediterranean. Armies marched between distant provinces on vast road networks, and taxation wove distant regions into a single imperial framework. The impact of this system were both economic and social. Romans used possessions to signal identity, status, and belonging much as we do today. Clothing, ornaments, household goods, and food all indicated whether a person was respectable, prosperous, and properly acculturated, or not. I would certainly describe it as a consumer culture that we would recognize, says Bose. For a long time, historians focused on elite consumption, but archaeological research has revealed that patterns of consumerism extended further down the social scale. Ordinary people were not only making consumer goods, but also buying and using them to create social distinctions through material culture. So what did an ordinary Roman need to fit in? For starters, clothing. It was key that you had multiple tunics, Bose explains. You didn't wear one at a time, you wore two and layered them. That was how you showed that you were not a slave. The cut and length of tunics mattered also. If they were really short, that suggested you were either a slave or a prostitute. Jewelry, available at every price point, served a similar purpose. You could get really cheap jewelry in the Roman world, but you did need some kind of ornament, says Bose. A brooch, ring, or necklace could show that a person understood the social expectations of their community and possessed the minimal material signals of belonging. Mind-blowing wine. Meals across Roman society were social occasions, shaped by expectations and ritual. You had to have the right tableware when you sat down to eat, notes Bose. Archaeologists often find a surprising range of pottery and dining vessels in even relatively modest homes, suggesting a desire for multiple forms of tableware for different food, courses, and occasions. Perhaps the most surprising item on the Roman shopping list was wine. An awful lot of people were drinking wine that they didn't make, and this blew my mind, said Bose. They were drinking imported wine from Gaza while making their own. Even people in Britain imported it. A farmer in the middle of what's now Yorkshire could be drinking wine from France. Some of the most important expenses weren't personal purchases, but obligations. If you invited someone over, even for the most modest meal, you should have had a little gift of food that you could leave them with, said Bose, and you should have been able to participate in a religious sacrifice with your community by contributing a chicken, a piglet, or something similar. Though costly, such acts were essential. It helped bind you to your community, explains Bose. If you didn't do this, then you fell outside of your world. Kim Bose spoke to Spencer Mizen on the History Extra podcast, A Worker's View of Ancient Rome. 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I'm your volunteer reader, Kim Chupa Cornell. 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

0: Hello there. This is your volunteer broadcast reader, Amanda Hoagland, bringing you another reading of Skipping Stones, a multicultural literary magazine that highlights children's writing. Today, we'll be reading a specific type of Japanese poetry, haikus and tankas. Haiku is a form of Japanese poetry in which the stanzas follow the order of 5, 7, 5 syllables. Tanka is another form of Japanese poetry that has 31 syllables distributed across 5 lines. All the following haikus are from the collection 2025 Haiku and Tanka Exhibit. These first 3 pieces are all written by Kai Bonsall, age 13, grade 8, from New York. Their first piece is Enlightenment. Enlightenment. Knowledge is free, but only comes to the willing, to those who learn from the ground that teaches patience, in the wind that shares freedom. Their second is The Forest's Loss. The morning pine sings tunes elusive to death. The solemn willow weeps for herbs' leaves and for vines' blooms, for all things that have been lost. Their third submission is untitled, but goes as the following. Come see, hear the sound. The rivers speak of your life. The forests whisper for you. Great start from Kai Bonsall, age 13, in grade 8 from New York. Our next entry is Postcards, written by Addie Steele, grade 8, from Illinois. Handwritten postcards, curling cursive and smudged ink, barely legible. Static memories, protected by plastic sheets. Signed, Silly Grandpa. Up next is Dancing Lights, by Maddie Johnson, grade 6, from Illinois. Aurora in green, shimmering tower of light, peaks over mountains, nightlight for the trees, and a rocky paradise, shamrock-colored lights. These next two haikus are both written by Studie Jane, age 14, from Wisconsin. Their first entry is called Red. Red, the color of a screaming sunset, of closed doors and endings, the pain of a pulsing heart. Their second entry is called Imagination. Imagination. Stories are taking other people's words and making them yours. Great work from Studie Jane. Our next two submissions come from Hanel Katner, age 11, grade 6, from Washington. The sun dips below, an ocean of cold ripples on to the next world. Star-speckled dark skies, midnight light, warm velvet night, lovely bright tonight. Though unnamed, those were both beautiful from Hanel Katner, age 11, grade 6, from Washington. Up next is a piece of haiku written by Xin Yang Sairis Chen, age 9, from California. Warm sand, crashing waves, ocean breeze brushes my cheek, peace spreads through my heart. Next is a haiku written by Caitlin Kim, grade 9, from California. The empty swing sways, it creaks a childhood butterflies, echoes of summer. Up next is a haiku written by Yi Chan, Chloe Lee, grade 11, from South Korea. A newborn soul's search for the great unknown in a tiny turtle's crawl. These next two unlabeled haikus are both written by Clover Harness, grade 8, from Missouri. Their first one goes, Wilted flowers, glum, reminders of those who pass, it is now my time. Their second one goes, Life and death, rebirth, a cosmic knot never ends, welcome back, old friend. Our next haiku comes from Phoebe Lee, grade 11, from California, and it goes as such. Skybound siblings, sun and moon escaping, longing paints the dawn. The next haiku is brought to you by Addison Chow, grade 8, from Massachusetts. Daylight savings time, snowmen melting to their death, springtime can be cruel. Next up is Poison Oak, a haiku written by Thomas Christian, grade 5, from Oregon. Poison Oak. Itchy and scratchy, 5 leaves of color all over Oregon. Horrible plant that makes rash. Hate it, feel it, horrible. It's always fun to see a haiku that has a little bit of color and humor to it, so wonderful job to Thomas Christian. Definitely got a chuckle out of me. Grade 5 from Oregon. Up next is Spring, written by Matilda Bell, grade 5 from Oregon. Spring. As the gentle breeze blows upon the flowers bloom, under leaves insects roam, petals fall, sunlight shines upon us all. Spring has come. Next is Butterfly, written by Juliet Fike, grade 5 from Oregon. Butterfly. A butterfly flies with a breeze falling behind in the morning sun. Next is an unnamed haiku written by Millie Corwin, grade 5 from Oregon. Life, pollen, beauty, earth, green, majestic, poison, everywhere beneath. Next is another haiku written by Neha Newwert, grade 5 from Oregon. Once the rain is gone, the smell of pines reaches me, as sweet as ice cream. Next up is a haiku written by Carson Neal, grade 5 from Oregon. Cherry blossoms fall all day and night, but they don't make a single sound. Next is a haiku written by Matthew Anderson, grade 5 from Oregon. And though it does not have a title, I think all soccer fans are going to love this one. Messi is the goat, sitting on the grass outside. He is super cool. I don't know much about sports, but I have to agree with Matthew here. I'm definitely a big fan of Messi if I had to choose a player. So, wonderful haiku written by Matthew Anderson, grade 5 from Oregon. Up next is a haiku written by Xander Lay, grade 5 from Oregon. River flows all day. Fish are rushing down the stream. River never stops. Up next is a haiku submission by Sadat Jain, grade 5, Oregon. A towering tree high above the heads of deer who graze silently. Next is the haiku called Tornadoes, written by Oliver Martinez, grade 6, from California. Cold, warm wind make them devastating and sudden. Still somehow pretty. Next is Cherry Blossom, a haiku written by Grigane Jalon, grade 6 from California. Moonlight gently glows, sakura shines like stardust, night dreams in petals. Next is Go Beyond, a haiku written by Jonathan Baquero? Baquero? Banquo? Baquero? Yeah. Up next is a haiku called Go Beyond, written by Jonathan Baquero. Grade 6 from California. Go beyond. The sun is a star. Pluto is not a planet. The moon is so far. Watching the Stars is the next haiku that we will be reading, written by Noah Ramirez, grade 6 from California. Watching the stars in the airplane seat, watching the stars follow me home, saying goodnight to them. Up next is United Kingdom's Beauty by Mohammed Momen, grade 6, from California. United Kingdom's beauty. Beautiful green hills, breathtaking modern cities, regal, quaint, elegant. Next is an unlabeled haiku written by Regina Che, grade 8, from California. Oceans form these tears as waves of yesterday pass. Home remains elsewhere. Next is another haiku written by Fei Shi, grade 7, from California. A juniper tree climbing up the peaceful sky like vines on a wall. The next three haikus are all written by Minnie Murphy, grade 4 from Michigan. The first one goes, "Pictures in the night sky, sparks of imagination, these are constellations." The second reads, "Sprawling lush landscapes, clovers, hawthorns, and grasses, Ireland's green magic." The third and final reads, "A pitch black night sky, livened by a thousand lamps, Diwali brilliance." Up next is a haiku in Tonka by Olivia Su. Before reading, Olivia Su, age 12, from Taipei, Taiwan, adds, "I tried to express an idea or image that stayed in my mind. Sometimes even a small feeling or moment can become something worth writing about. I hope my writing can make people pause and feel something, even if just for a moment." Beautiful words from Olivia. Now, on to her haiku in Tonka. Haiku in Tonka by Olivia. Sun warming the earth, the letter written by spring, a fluttering skirt. Blue flower whispers like a dream in morning mist floating in the wind. Lotus floats on still, a pink bloom softly unfolds, mirrored in the pond, like dawn's glow on glassy waves. A quiet peace fills the air. Flowers fill the air, gentle winds brush through the grass, new life everywhere. Petals gently fall beneath the soft, blooming shape. A breeze passes by. Whispers go through the pink snow. Peace is sweet flower fragrance. Amazing job, Olivia Sue. You definitely reached your goal of trying to express that idea that you had in your mind. Up next are two haikus written by Lila Fleck, age 12, from New York. Her first one goes, "Deep night sky, so far, so close. Almost like you could brush a winking star." Up next is her second haiku, labeled Song of Spring. "Song of spring, melodic grass field, small studs of flowers along the ground. Song of spring." Next is a haiku written by Ethan Boles, age 8, from New York. "The park is awesome. Picnics in the park are great. I love the nature." Next is a haiku written by Rue Lemon, age 7, from New York. "He is the special guest of nature with plants for limbs and squirrel feet." Next is a tonka, labeled Ocean, written by Scarlet Claws, grade 6, from New York. "Ocean. Beautiful coral, octopi, and big blue whales. The fish are royal. Big waves are great for sails. The ocean deserves its tails." I absolutely love that one, Scarlet, and the usage of tails as a story, but also the double meaning as a fishtail was super creative. Amazing job, young writers. Next is a series of haikus all written by Madeline Mail, grade 10, from Kansas. Her first haiku reads, "In the evening breeze, my field of sunflowers nods to such a shy sun." Her second haiku reads, "In darkness I wish for a flashlight to turn on. Fireflies oblige." Her third haiku reads, "Magnolia lets her petals fall to the ground. Silent tears a spring." Her fourth and final poem reads, "The cozy fire only feels warmest once snow starts falling outside." Next are three haikus, all written by Kelly Han, grade 8, from California. Her first reads, "Sun sets a blood red, quickly encompassed by glowing twilight." Her second haiku reads, "Reflections of light painted on the glimmering, rippling blue sea." Her third and final haiku reads, "A singular small but luminous astral star amid desolation." Up next is a series of three haikus all written by Naomi Katz Moss, age 10, grade 4, from New York. Their first goes, "Pink, soft, and so light, flowers dancing in the breeze, it's raining petals." Their second reads, "Shining stars on black, the best planet is this one, our world, planet Earth." Their third and final one reads, "There's a seed under grass, greener than emeralds. Deep, deep down it cracks." The next two haikus are both written by Rebecca Liu, grade 7, from New York. Their first one reads, "The forest floor mixed with yellows, greens, and browns, nature being indecisive." Their second goes as such, "I bask in the sun, my hair dances in the wind. Fresh green grass below, for a second I forget I wasn't the only one." Wonderful job, Rebecca Liu. This young author is only in grade 7, and she's from New York. Up next is an untitled haiku written by Ziwen Zhang, grade 7, from New York. "A glimmer of hope, a robin trying to hide, discreet and low." Next is a haiku written by Emily Feng, grade 7, from New York. "Children run around, wind blows into their faces, moms chasing behind." Next is a poem written by Jaden Leung, grade 9, New York. "Chatter and chatter, kids running over the ground, wood chips flying up." These next two tankas are written by Charlene Ho, grade 7, from New York. The first goes, "Winter doesn't really leave. It makes way for spring, who waits. Winter kept snow behind. Snow blankets, spring's new children, keeping those buds warm and safe." Their second goes, humans destroy life selfishly for our own gain. We destroy species, acting like they're beneath us. Can we live in harmony? Next is a sweet haiku written by Ahama Verma, grade 6, from New Jersey. Turtles shining bright, following the peaceful waves, starting to grow wise. Next is a tanka written by Yukta Gade, age 9, from Oregon. Cherry blossom, beautiful pink trees, blossoming in the springtime, flowers, but no leaves. Next is a tanka called Amazing Artists, written by Allison Suero, grade 5, from Rhode Island. Amazing artists. Splattered, colorful, red, pink, yellow, purple, blue. Smells like mom's perfume. Scattered delight everywhere, like paint on a green canvas. Next is a haiku, written by Evans Yaffe, age 9, grade 4, from Connecticut. I'm in the darkness. Stars are twinkling up high. The night is silent. Next is a haiku written by Karina Aranjo, age 12, from Maryland. A mysterious world, black canvas with specks of light, peace embraces me. Next is a haiku about the solar eclipse, written by Adam Zhu, grade 6, from Florida. The solar eclipse, a ring of fire around, the darkest moon ever seen. Next is a haiku written by Karina Aranjo, age 12, from Maryland. Notes dancing around form wonderful melodies. I feel the music. The next haiku is written by Morong Liu, age 17, from China. Blooming scents the air, inhale a summertime dream, petals open worlds. The next haiku was written by Peyton Hafe, age 12, from Connecticut. Mist in the darkness, driving up the hill, road into new beginnings. Up next is a haiku written by Bailey Higgins, age 17, from Florida. We are connected, all together by one branch, standing by one God. Next is a tanka called Northern Lights, written by Yukta Gade, age 9, from Oregon. Northern Lights. Beauty of the sky, aurora borealis, streaks of all colors, pine trees on a tall mountain, colors glow in the distance. The next tanka is called The Sun is Always There, and it was written by Naeon Kim, age 8, grade 2, from Oregon. The sun is always there. Dreams reach their ending in the light of morning sun. New dreams start to rise. Friends, love bloom in the light. The sun sets behind my dreams. The next tanka was written by Charlotte Bruner, grade 6, from Illinois. Standing tall and strong, I am rooted to the ground. Each part meaningful leaves hold memories and joy of now, then, and the future. Next are two haikus written by Isabella Toma, grade 8, from Illinois. The first reads, time is delicate, water slipping from fingers, drop by drop, falling. The second reads, glitter in the sky, illuminating dark night, explosion of joy. The next haiku was written by Noah Pack, grade 5, from Illinois. The good sauce and cheese, with very tasty dough, handmade, topped with hot mushrooms. The next haiku is written by Isabella Howe, age 11, grade 6, from Virginia. Stars, like eyes that dream, gleaming stars on serene waves, deep secrets unfold. The next haiku was written by David Garza, grade 5, from Rhode Island. The mind is wild, beyond my comprehension, just my useless mind. The next haiku was written by Yi Chan, Chloe, Lee, grade 11, South Korea. With each twig and straw, a sturdy fortress rises, cocooned in trees' embrace. The next haiku was written by Sebastian Huerta, age 13, grade 7, from Oregon. Japanese maple, leaves red as drawn blood droplets, daggers cutting through. The upcoming haiku was written by Addison Walsh, age 16, from Florida. A beautiful soul, fragile yet eye-catching, flutters in the wind. The next haiku was written by Olive Jovansky, year 4, from Australia. Eyes, orbs of onyx, mottled brown and stormy gray, plush feathers gleaming. The next haiku was written by Castor Coy, grade 11, from Georgia. Celebrating you, blue orchids bloom through the streets. Forget-me-nots, too. This haiku was written by Alina Jiang, age 17, from Virginia. Staring up at stars, counting them each one unique, just like humans are. This next haiku was written by Flynn Patching, year 4, from Australia. Magnificent bird, glossy feathers, black as night, soaring through the sky. The next 4 haikus are written by Damian Karnis, grade 12, from Slovakia. The first reads, find me a flower, sunk in the trench of outcasts, unyielding promise. The second reads, follow the people who will guide your lonely path until you are whole. The third reads, surrendering to love as the world becomes more light with every breath. The fourth goes, just as the bully always finds someone to hate, I love freshly too. Beautiful words from Damian Karnis, grade 12, from Slovakia. The next haiku comes from Zante Gilchrist, year 4. The weeping willow, with wreathing strong branches, but insecure and shy. The next haiku is Erica Rakus. Waterfalls so calm, there must be one cold and relaxing. The next haiku is by Jessica Kopp, year 4. A purple gum tree, glittering eucalyptus, lines of morning dew. The next haiku and following tanka are both written by Abdulrazak Godwin Omieza, grade 11, from Oyo State, Nigeria. Their haiku reads, on the swings alone, a drop lands on my warm cheek, not sure if it's rain. Their tanka reads, mist curls through branches, a deer limps across the trail, scar across its flank. I touch the bark beside me and wonder what still hurts more. The following poem is called Fall, written by Tianjin Mira Liu, grade 9, from California. Fall. The wind is hopeless, crying as it blows by trees, leaves drop like bodies. The trees shake weakly, waiting, for spring seems decades away. The next unnamed poem comes from Carter Lim Yi Kiai, grade 4, Oregon. At a lifeless pond, raindrops, carriers of life, fall from the bright clouds. The next poem is written by Kimberly Hu, grade 7, from Oregon. These fleeting moments, like petals in the spring wind, drift then disappear. Held by bonds of memory, let go as time fades away. The next haiku is written by Caitlin Fillery, grade 5, from Oregon. On a winter night, through the frigid wind and ice, past the snowy hills, stands a young snow-covered tree, bowing its head to the world. The next is written by Cole, from grade 3. Morning sun, a bird's wing catches the sunlight. The next poem is written by Emily P. from grade 3. Last day of school, only one more step to the park. The next poem is written by Grant. Winter sun, watching the ice. The following poem, Apple Pie, The Stockings. The next poem comes, grade 3. Cold day, snow falls. The next bit comes from Xander, grade 3. Storm rolling in, the last level of a video game. This next poem is a bit different from a haiku, as it is a single-line haiku called a monocue. It can be read in different ways by pausing in different spots. It is written by Allison, grade 3. Stars looking at the galaxy. Stars looking at the galaxy. Stars looking at the galaxy. Stars looking at the galaxy. Stars looking at the galaxy. And stars looking at the galaxy. It is wonderful to see how much variation a pause can have or what certain words can inspire within these young authors. Big congratulations to Kit, Cole, Emily P., Grant, Ishan, Mila, Xander, and Allison, who all submitted their work from North Shore Country from Illinois. The next poem is Reminiscent, written by Alina Jiang, age 17, from Virginia. Reminiscent. Quiet peace is here. And grandmother's warm embrace, we talk, cry, and laugh. The next 2 haikus are written by Isabella Huao, age 11, grade 6, from Virginia. The first reads, lush crimson roses, a sweet floral fragrance, unraveling peace. The second reads, a place still unknown, as fog descends deep below, crystal blue water, tall wooden bridges beckon, a hidden story unfolds. The next haiku is written by Adam Chu, grade 6, from Florida. Lightning strikes the ground as a lion would strike prey, sudden and deadly. The next haiku is from Emma Sarah, age 15, grade 10, from Florida. Heaps of flowers bloom, identical from afar, but up close, unique. The next haiku is written by Kate Russell, age 16, from grade 10, Florida. Bark as tough as nails, yet when you look within, a sweet and warm sap. The next haiku was written by Chance Spottenfield, grade 11, from Florida. The sun ascends up, revealing the dark figures, darkness yields to light. The next poem was written by Jillian Fadil, age 16, grade 11, from Florida. Stand tall like a tree, and fight every enemy by never falling. The next haiku comes from Ella Ross, age 16, grade 10, from Florida. In bloom, colors shine, yet seasons change and light fades, transforming the path. From Ella Ross, age 16, grade 10, from Florida. The next haiku comes from Nguyen Thien Huong, age 13, from Vietnam. Wild wind drives them on, ghosts of autumn, dead yet free, seeds of spring they sow. The final haiku for today comes from Caitlin Fillery, age 11, from Oregon. A gnarly tree trunk, sitting sadly by the road, unseen, forgotten. What a beautiful collection of haikus and tankas. These young authors put some serious work into their prose and deserve some major congratulations. As a note from Skipping Stones, they would like to write, "We thank all the teachers for encouraging their students to send us tons of entries." Again, all of these haikus, tankas, and even that monocue can be found in the 2025 Asian Celebration Haiku and Tanka exhibit. Again, each young author did absolutely amazing, and it was a complete joy to have the chance to read them. To end off today's beautiful array of haikus is one not featured in the previous collection, but just as impactful. Beneath Borrowed Fire is a poem and haiku written by Wallace Wu, age 9, grade 4, from New York. He writes, "Writing poetry helps me express what I observe and wonder about in both the natural world and the human experience. I enjoy exploring deep questions through words, how people live, how nature shifts, and how our identities form and change." Now comes Beneath Borrowed Fire, haiku, cycle of the seasons. Spring. Spring breathes into earth. Rabbits stir, blossoms whisper, life returns in bloom. Summer. Summer scorches earth, tanning the planet we know, beneath borrowed fire. Autumn. Autumn paints the trees, vacations fade, leaves tumble, school bells pierce the air. Winter. Winter is bitter, pure cold cuts through naked skin, fire rocks, defiant. And with that is all the time we have for today. Those were some wonderful haikus and tankas written by those amazing students, and each one was such a creative endeavor. You could truly feel the work that they put in, and it was such a joy to get to read. This is Amanda Hoagland, volunteer broadcast reader for Sun Sounds of Arizona. Join me again next week for more stories from Skipping Stones.
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3: 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This is your volunteer programmer, Barbara Felix, from the Sun Sounds of Arizona Studios. The Greater Good Science Center studies the psychology, sociology, and neuroscience of well-being and teaches skills that foster a thriving, resilient, and compassionate society. And now, some articles from Greater Good. How your imagination can work for you or against you. A new book explains the neuroscience behind imagination and challenges us to tap into its potential in our everyday life. By Jill Suddy, August 19, 2026. I have a pretty vivid imagination, sometimes for the good, sometimes not. I love it when it helps me to create new stories or songs, or when I can daydream about fun times ahead. But it can also lead to fear or worry, like when I imagine something terrible befalling the people or places that I love. Is there some way to nurture the positive aspects of imagination while minimizing the problematic? According to Cassandra Veeton, Director of Research at the Arthur C. Clarke Center for Human Imagination, there is. In her new book, Imagine That, she explains imagination's importance in our everyday lives, a way to understand our past, navigate the present, and explore future possibilities. If we learn more about its inner workings, she argues, we can use it more consciously and deliberately to create the kind of life that we want. Imagination is something we all possess, something we can all practice for free and with equal opportunity, says Veeton. When someone develops this capacity, they gain something almost magical, the ability to see multiple futures simultaneously and navigate toward the preferred ones. Imagination as part of everyday life. Many of us tend to conflate imagination with creativity, thinking that being able to imagine new ideas is the same as bringing them to fruition. While the two may indeed be related, this is far too limited a view of what imagination can be, writes Veeton. Imagination is an essential foundational capacity that allows us to simulate reality and transcend it to explore possibilities beyond the known, she says. In our everyday lives, imagination is what helps us make predictions as well as come up with novel or creative ideas. For example, we might imagine how stopping for a coffee on our way to work will help us focus. Simulation imagination, based on past experience. But we might also use our imagination to transcend what's known and come up with a totally new innovation or product idea once we arrive at the office, which is generative imagination. Imagination weaves throughout the fabric of our cognitive, sensory, and relational lives. You are constantly speculating, visualizing, rehearsing, wondering, she writes. These types of imagination show up differently in the brain, writes Veeton. Simulation is primarily centered in the default mode network, or DMN, a part of the brain that remains active when we aren't engaging in a specific task. The DMN is where we tend to mull over future interactions, plans, or options, often subconsciously or even unconsciously. Generative imagination, on the other hand, comes by freeing ourselves from the DMN's limitations, or some would say tyranny. If we can get out of the everyday chatter and let our minds truly wander freely around disparate parts of the brain, making new neural connections, we have a better chance of generating something truly unique. Rather than simulating or iterating, comparing and contrasting, generative imagination is focused on combining, reconfiguring, or transcending existing knowledge to generate novel outputs, writes Vieten. Either way, imagination isn't frivolous, she writes. It's important for our everyday functioning as well as creative self-expression. It helps us solve problems while also expanding possibilities of what could be, giving us the gift of wonder, whimsy, and surprise, the woes and the wows of our lives, she writes. Imagination's darker side. Imagination can sometimes be problematic, though. For example, we might imagine that our spouse is mad at us and worry about what might happen when she gets home from work, when actually she's not mad at all. This can cause us needless worry, not to mention potentially triggering a fight. We can also imagine that other people are unpleasant or even dangerous, based on untested biases. These can be formed, in part, via our imagination, which tries to prepare us for unknown encounters, often behind the scenes at an unconscious level. We regularly imagine entire narratives, scenes, and interactions without intending to or even knowing that we're doing it, writes Vieten. Our imagination is often busy filling in the missing parts of our memories and perceptions, which are by nature incomplete. Memories, rather than being etched in our minds, are recreated and often changed each time they're recalled. Similarly, we can't perceive everything at once, so our imagination completes the picture for us, adding interpretations too. This means that it's easy to corrupt memories or miss details of a situation, which can sometimes lead to problems. Think of eyewitness accounts of crimes, for example. Understanding these darker sides of imagination can help us tame them somewhat, says Vieten. You can practice bringing greater attention to what you are imagining, recognize it as imagination, and decide whether it holds useful information, is irrelevant, or is actually causing harm. How to increase your imaginative capabilities. While the book covers the neuroscience behind imagination, it's also about how to harness our imagination more effectively. Your personal imagination style may depend in part on your genetics, such as neurodiversity, culture, and life experiences. Understanding this can help you to figure out where you might want to try moving the needle one way or the other. To access your own imaginative strengths and weaknesses, here are some key imagination modes Vitan outlines in her book. Number one, receptiveness. How willing are you to imagine and how receptive you are to whatever bubbles up? If you are high in receptivity, you may find it easy to do guided visualizations, for example. If low in receptivity, you may be less willing to imagine unknown scenarios. Number two, presence. How much do you embody your imagined experiences? If you tend to be absorbed, immersed, and emotionally involved in imagined scenarios, you're high in presence. If you tend to observe these imaginings from a distance, you're less so. Number three, embellishment. How vivid, detailed, and elaborate people make their imaginings. Those high in embellishment can imagine intricate scenarios with much more detail, clarity, nuance, and complexity. Those low in embellishment might be more big picture folks who may not be able to conjure up the details as much. Four, originality. How much your imagination is fueled by what is or could be based on reality versus how much it veers from that and is based more on fantasy and novelty. Five, temporality. How much your imagination is associated with time. In other words, assessing the past or projecting into the future versus how much it is agnostic around time or not based on any particular time. Vitan admits the science on this mode is not completely settled, but says there appear to be some differences in how people engage with time while imagining. Each of these modes has pros and cons, she argues. For example, being high in receptivity may mean that you're more cognitively flexible and open to new experiences, but it can also mean that you're overly compliant and easily manipulated. Similarly, the upside of being high in originality is that it can fuel advancements in art and science, though it can lead to boredom with everyday life. Considering my own strengths and weaknesses, I notice that I seem to be high in receptivity and embodiment, but low in embellishment and originality, and mixed when it comes to temporality. Recognizing this makes me think about paying more attention to details in my environment and playing around with more fantastical ideas, especially if I'm wanting to fuel my creativity. To that end, Vitan provides avenues for stretching our imagination in different ways. Some ideas for accessing different aspects of imagination deliberately include rehearsing something before doing it, brainstorming ideas, engaging all of our senses when imagining something, reframing an idea from a different perspective, and free writing. Vitan also suggests creating environments conducive to being more spontaneously creative. Setting time aside to daydream, being in solitude where your mind can wander, taking walks in the woods to de-stress, or possibly taking psychedelic drugs in a safe, controlled environment can all help us disengage our DMN and allow creative thoughts to enter more freely. One of the key ways to make imagination welcome is to remove the practical pressures of the world, she writes. Beyond self-help. Imagine That is full of suggestions for unleashing your imagination, all based on the emerging science of imagination that Vieten and her colleagues and others are exploring. But while the book reads mostly as a self-help guide, there's also an important message about why using our imagination is beneficial to society as a whole. Too many of us are experiencing the hopelessness and despair that come with being alive right now, writes Vieten. It's too easy to get lost in the negative news cycles and focus on all of the problems in the world, making it more difficult to imagine anything better for our collective future. Learning how to engage our imagination more readily can create a sense of hope in our current situation. Not only can it bring more joy and aliveness to our individual lives, countering malaise, it can also lead to new ways of collaborating with others and innovating to solve societal problems, thereby providing a better life for everyone. So many of the issues facing us locally and globally are rooted in our collective inability to imagine new solutions, alternative futures, creative pathways forward that could build a world that promotes thriving for all, writes Vieten. My deepest hope is that you take a deeper dive into the science, the practice, and the magic of imagination and see how it can re-enchant your life and our world. About the author. Jill Suddy, Doctor of Psychology, is Greta Good's former book review editor and now serves as a staff writer and contributing editor for the magazine. She received her doctorate of psychology from the University of San Francisco in 1998 and was a psychologist in private practice before coming to Greater Good. You're listening to Sun Sounds of Arizona, bringing you Greater Good magazine. Do you compare yourself to your partner? It's not all bad. Comparison may sometimes be the thief of joy, but it's also an important tool for making predictions and decisions in our love lives. By Zachary Reese, August 17th, 2026. After venturing through the wasteland of modern dating, it would be natural to harbor disdain for social comparison. Dating apps require you to stand out, which means that you can't just be yourself. You need to sell yourself as more appealing than the 50,000 sexy singles in your area. Putting yourself on display and knowing you're being compared to other thousands sexy singles in your area. Putting yourself on display and knowing you're being compared.

psychologist in private practice before coming to greater good. You're listening to Sun Sounds of Arizona, bringing you Greater Good Magazine. Do you compare yourself to your partner? It's not all bad. Comparison may sometimes be the thief of joy, but it's also an important tool for making predictions and decisions in our love lives. By Zachary Rees, August 17th, 2026. After venturing through the wasteland of modern dating, it would be natural to harbor disdain for social comparison. Dating apps require you to stand out, which means that you can't just be yourself. You need to sell yourself as more appealing than the 50,000 sexy singles in your area. Putting yourself on display and knowing you're being compared to others can feel exhausting. But once you've swiped right, matched, and established a lasting romantic relationship, surely the social comparisons are all in the rearview mirror, right? But that couldn't be further from the truth. Research suggests that we compare ourselves to romantic partners more than anyone else in our lives, on an average several times per day. In my own studies, I've endeavored to unpack these daily partner comparisons to understand what kinds of people make partner comparisons and why. The answer, it seems, depends on the type of comparisons partners are making, either based on our unique abilities or on the opinions that we hold. The good news: comparisons can offer a learning opportunity and even bring us closer together as partners. Who's doing better? Many partner comparisons revolved around who is better at a given activity, also known as ability-based comparisons. These comparisons can range from trivial, who's the better bowler, to weighty, who's the better parent. In my latest study with collaborators Robin Edelstein and Stephen Garcia, we studied patterns in who makes more of these ability-based comparisons. We surveyed over 1,100 U.S. adults in romantic relationships, asking them about how regularly they compare themselves to their partners. For instance, one question asked them, "To what extent do you pay a lot of attention to how you do things relative to how your significant other does things?" Participants also completed measures of self-esteem, relationship quality, and demographics. The results were clear. People who were younger, those with lower self-esteem, and those in shorter and less satisfying relationships were particularly likely to make ability-based comparisons. Men in relationships with men also reported making more of these comparisons than any other gender pairing, but we only surveyed 37 men in same-gender relationships, so take this finding with a grain of salt. Does my partner think differently? A second type of comparison involves comparing judgments and attitudes, known as opinion-based comparisons. In these comparisons, people evaluate their own opinions by comparing with those of their partners. For instance, before enthusiastically locking in a major purchase, a partner might wonder, "Would my partner consider this a good deal too?" Similar considerations may arise in the contexts of voting, childcare, or anywhere judgments lead to decisions. When it came time to who was most prone to making opinion-based comparisons, our results

0: results flipped. These were most common among people in longer and more satisfying relationships. The equity assessor and the self-improver. Taken together, these individual characteristics paint two portraits of people who frequently compare themselves to their partners. The first portrait is that of a young, insecure partner who is in a newer relationship and unsure whether that relationship will work out. Think Bella Swan from Twilight, who worries endlessly about whether Edward is too good for her. And indeed, when we ask participants why they made partner comparisons, two of their motives included assessing equity and predicting the relationship's trajectory. For instance, participants grappled with questions like, am I doing this for her as she is doing for me? The second portrait is that of someone in a long-term relationship who respects the knowledge and expertise of their partner and seeks to harness it as a tool for growth and decision-making. For this one, think of Leslie Knopp from Parks and Rec, who regularly compares her own judgments to those of her long-term work wife, Ann Perkins, as a means to make better decisions. This theme, too, emerged from our participants. For instance, one participant lovingly wrote about how his partner outshines him in most areas, and this dynamic continually inspires him to grow. Comparing yourself to your partner isn't necessarily a sign that something's wrong. Rather, partner comparison can be a handy strategy for making sense of your social world. The key is to use it as a tool that stays in its place rather than letting it undermine your self-worth or relationship. About the author, Zachary Reese, PhD, is an assistant professor of psychology at the University of San Francisco, where he directs the Love and Communication Lab. You've been listening to Greater Good Magazine, coming to you from Sun Sounds of Arizona. This is your volunteer programmer, Barbara Felix, thanking you so much for listening today, and I hope that you have a wonderful rest of your day. And now stay tuned for more interesting program coming your way next from Sun Sounds of Arizona.
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0: You are tuned to Sun Sounds of Arizona and KBAQ Phoenix HD3. 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
1: In situ adaptation. At the climate change rally, I follow the teens, and no, I am not thinking about the 9-inch sea level rise in New York since 1950. Topsoil erosion along Midwestern farmlands, the rills, gullies, and streams that pour into a hypoxic gulf, every short clip of annihilation like a cold hand on the back soothing a cigarette burn. All these rolling hills flattening under black vertical weather, always already inescapable. I am thinking my body can barricade, can be rows and columns of eyes like a vigilant Eden amid her beings. When the daisy chains and zip ties come, the teenagers know to ball their apprehended fists for the brief allowance of room in the hard carceral lines cinched at the wrists. One day, this pain, a constant pinching skin, will deaden the waters forever. Every mass arrest is plastic, a future of waste to choke on. The teenagers chant the song of descent, and I clench and unclench the fantasy of a filled womb, the wet knot of never, as I cool against a Bank of America tower. And it's true, I shouldn't say never, but it enters me like a filthy gulp of lake water as I sink three versions of me down. The crowd is a jawline stroked in quiet moments, plasticking elsewhere as I dizzy in image stations, stomped grasses in the greenway, a surface of earth that agrees to sludge and lilies, lead and benzene, beer spit and Whitman. Oh, the devastated watersheds, the dream of a child, and I knew a bloom, a hyacinth, an oxygenation. Winds disperse every species into cold land and hot land, and I was so close to each day picking eyelashes from a face on clean linens. This is what I tell myself. Even here, at the end of all, I stayed in the lake at the bottom of my loneliness. Transverse orientation. A fire begins from the hands. A filament rings with incandescence. Not poetry, strictly, a light bulb shaped as bodice. Moths navigate air guided by the moon, body positioned to gravid North Star. The department secretary says North Star to suggest there is hope despite obstacles. I write North Star with follow-up bullet points. Animals fixate on primeval paths. Migratory path, moon path, magnetic field path, tremor path. They walk impossible interstates and die. They fly into fire moons and die. They snap into blue and die. Dark waters absorb heat and they die. They die. I never pled with the moon to save me. I set my arm on fire with hairspray. I closed my eyes to the highway and stepped into her dark waters. I sipped pebbles 1, 2, 3 and slept for miles. An administrative moon driving moths and waves and wombs and each glib cliché. We see the moths fried to the bottom of bulbs as a lesson in pleasure, punishable by death. And look at us, guided by similar light. That you would have me change. These next are from a book entitled The Unfolding by Rosemary Wattola Traumer. The naked heart goes into town. The heart walks down the street with its big brim hat, its sunglasses, its four chambers stepping up onto the curb. It hopes it doesn't run into anyone it knows. It's hard enough to keep pumping 100,000 times a day. That's all the heart can manage right now. No conversation, no small talk, no big talk. The heart has nothing to say. A heart is made to feel, and feel it does as it makes its way to the post office, stops at the crosswalk, feels it all, feels the cool breeze that buffets it, feels love for the scent of autumn, love for the low glancing light, and it grieves for the loss of what it once pumped for. Grieves for the boy who still lives in its walls. Grieves for all who grieve, who weep. Oh, the heart, it feels so exposed as it stands at the door of the coffee shop, wonders if it can go in. The other hearts in the coffee shop seem to wear so much skin. The heart sniffs at the dark and bitter scent, remembers what it was like to go inside, sip a coffee, talk about weather. It pounds against itself, walks on down the road. Smack dab in the middle of a Thursday. Why do I resist calling it a miracle, this light that in 8 minutes and 20 seconds has traveled 93 million miles through solar wind particles and radiation and countless numbers of solar neutrinos to land here on my living room floor? As if because it can be measured and tracked, it is any less divine, as if just because it's been happening for 4.5 billion years, it is any less extraordinary, this journey of warmth and radiance. I let the light-loving animal of my being curl into the spaces of the room where the sunlight pools in bright welcome, and I soften into the wonder of being alive in this very moment, in this very body, with this very heart, meeting with very gentle amazement this, even as the heart breaks and burns, bliss. Wilding. It is always near freezing, this high alpine lake where we slide into oddly blue water and bear strangled sounds tear from our throats as if our own wildness is shredding through manicured versions of self. I crave it, this scraping away of everything that isn't limb thrash and lung gasp and skin scream and heart bang and wild uncontrollable breathing. Crave the tingling after, the feral laughter, the way the world slips more deeply into us when we dare to slip more deeply into the world. Him, the shocking tender curl of him, wild river, raging rush of him, the eddied, lazy swirl of Sunday morning, sleepy smile of him, the flood stage, leaping wave of him, high overflowing shores of him, torrential, reckless course of him, now empty, unfilled banks of, dry, barren, rocky bed of, the utter lack of here of, the pray for rain parched air of him, dark growing rain cloud storm of him, the sometimes I hear rapids hum, deep currents in my lungs of him, how is it I still breathe him in? The river is inside me, him. After peeling the beets. I resist peeling beets, hate wearing their red tint on my hands, but today the thought of sweet roasted beets was enough to make me overcome my reluctance. Later, I notice it is impossible to feel separate and alone when my hands wear the evidence of what they've touched. I find myself wishing everyone could see on my skin how my life has been marked by you, how everywhere we touched, I wear the stain of love. The partners. After 30 years, she knows he will speak with his mouth full. He knows her stomach will gurgle in the silence before they sleep. He will set the table. She will water the plants. He will wash the windows. She will dust the patio. After 30 years, she still thrills when he sits close on the couch and rests his head on her shoulder, then sighs aloud and closes his eyes. She loves when the moment lasts. In the mornings, he will look at the clouds and tell her the direction of the wind, what it means about the storm. She will walk up to him with open arms and hold him there in the middle of the kitchen. There will be no music. It may look as if they are standing still, but it's part of a long and intricate dance, a dance they are still learning, a dance no one else can teach them. See how they step back, how they spin, how they step in toward each other again. Sunday afternoon. Balanced together on a paddleboard, my daughter and I float across the pond. Already we've splashed and tipped and swum and squealed. Already we've followed dozens of blue dragonflies with our eyes and greeted crawdads that cling to the reeds. We've wrestled and tussled and dunked and dried, and now we lie on our backs and glide in the late August sun. Warmth seeps into our skin. She tells me stories while I close my eyes, and I think, this is why I'm alive. If the moment is somehow made sweeter because we've been intimate with death, that is something seen only in retrospect. For this now, we are sunbeam and story, and the tickle of damselflies that land on our skin. We are the aimless drift from light to light. And now we have some selections from a book entitled Devotions by Mary Oliver. The Other Kingdoms. Consider the other kingdoms, the trees, for example, with their mellow-sounding titles, oak, aspen, willow, or the snow, for which the peoples of the north have dozens of words to describe its different arrivals, or the creatures with their thick fur, their shy and wordless gaze, their infallible sense of what their lives are meant to be. Thus the world grows rich, grows wild, and you too grow rich, grow sweetly wild, as you too were born to be. The gift. After the wind-bruised sea furrowed itself back into folds of blue, I found in the black wrack a shell called the Neptune, tawny and white, spherical, with a tail and a tower and a dark door and all of it no larger than my fist. It looked, you might say, very expensive. I thought of its travels in the Atlantic's wind-pounded bowl and wondered that it was still intact. Ah, yes, there was that door that held only the eventual, inevitable emptiness. There's that. There's always that. Still, what a house to leave behind. I held it like the wisest of books and imagined its travels toward my hand, and now your hand. Coyote in the dark. Coyotes remembered. The darkest thing met me in the dark. It was only a face and a brace of teeth that held no words, though I felt a salty breath sighing in my direction. Once, in an autumn that is long gone, I was down on my knees in the cranberry bog and heard, in that lonely place, two voices coming down the hill, and I was thrilled to be granted this secret, that the coyotes, walking together, can talk together, for I thought, what else could it be? And even though what emerged were two young women, two-legged for sure and not at all aware of me, their nimble young women tongues telling and answering, and though I knew I had believed something probably not true, yet it was wonderful to have believed it, and it has stayed with me as a present once given is forever given. Easy and happy they sounded, those two maidens of the wilderness from which we have, who knows to what furious, pitiful extent, banished ourselves. Night herons. Some herons were fishing in the robes of the night at a low hour of the water's body, and the fish, I suppose, were full of fish happiness in those transparent inches, even as, over and over, the beaks jacked down and the narrow bodies were lifted with every quick, salty, and that was the end of them, as far as we know. Though, what do we know except that death is so everywhere and so entire, pummeling and felling, or sometimes like this, appearing through such a thin door. One stab and you're through. And what then? Why, then, it was almost morning, and one by one the birds opened their wings and flew. Mornings at Blackwater. For years, every morning, I drank from Blackwater Pond. It was flavored with oak leaves and also, no doubt, the feet of ducks, and always it assuaged me from the dry bowl of the very far past. What I want to say is that the past is the past, and the present is what your life is, and you are capable of choosing what that will be, darling citizen. So come to the pond or the river of your imagination or the harbor of your longing, and put your lips to the world and live your life. The orchard. I have dreamed of accomplishment. I have fed ambition. I have traded nights of sleep for a length of work. Lo, and I have discovered how soft bloom turns to green fruit, which turns to sweet fruit. Lo, and I have discovered all winds blow cold at last, and the leaves, so pretty, so many, vanish in the great black packet of time, in the great black packet of ambition, and the ripeness of the apple is its downfall. Invitation. Oh, do you have time to linger for just a little while out of your busy and very important day for the goldfinches that have gathered in a field of thistles, for a musical battle to see who can sing the highest note or the lowest, or the most expressive of mirth, or the most tender? Their strong, blunt beaks drink the air as they strive melodiously, not for your sake and not for mine, and not for the sake of winning, but for sheer delight and gratitude. Believe us, they say, it is a serious thing just to be alive on this fresh morning in this broken world. I beg of you, do not walk by without pausing to attend to this rather ridiculous performance. It could mean something. It could mean everything. It could be what Rilke meant when he wrote, "You must change your life." From this river when I was a child, I used to drink. But when I came back, I found that the body of the river was dying. Did it speak? Yes, it sang out the old songs, but faintly. What will you do? I will grieve, of course, but that's nothing. What precisely will you grieve for? For the river, for myself, my lost joyfulness, for the children who will not know what a river can be. A friend, a companion, a hint of heaven. Isn't this somewhat overplayed? I said, it can be a friend, a companion, A Hint of Heaven. We should be well prepared. The way the plovers cry goodbye, the way the dead fox keeps on looking down the hill with open eye, the way the leaves fall, and then there's the long wait. The way someone says, we must never meet again. The way mold spots the cake. The way sourness overtakes the cream. The way the river water rushes by, never to return. The way the days go by, never to return. The way somebody comes back, but only in a dream. Meadowlark sings, and I greet him in return. Meadowlark, when you sing, it's as if you lay your yellow breast upon mine and say, hello, hello, and are we not of one family in our delight of life? You sing, I listen. Both are necessary if the world is to continue going around, night heavy, then light laden. Though not everyone knows this, or at least not yet, or perhaps has forgotten it in the torn fields, in the terrible debris of progress. Of the Empire. We will be known as a culture that feared death and adored power, that tried to vanquish insecurity for the few and cared little for the penury of the many. We will be known as a culture that taught and rewarded the amassing of things, that spoke little, if at all, about the quality of life for people, other people, for dogs, for rivers. All the world in our eyes, they will say, was a commodity, and they will say that this structure was held together politically, which it was. And they will say also that our politics was no more than an apparatus to accommodate the feelings of the heart, and that the heart in those days was small and hard and full of meanness. Red. All the while I was teaching in the state of Virginia, I wanted to see Gray Fox. Finally, I found him. He was in the highway. He was singing his death song. I picked him up and carried him into a field while the cars kept coming. He showed me how he could ripple, how he could bleed. Goodbye, I said to the light of his eye as the cars went by. 2 mornings later, I found the other. She was in the highway. She was singing her death song. I picked her up and carried her into the field where she rippled half of her gray, half of her red, while the cars kept coming, while the cars kept coming. Gray Fox and Gray Fox, red, red, red. Night and the River. I have seen the great feet leaping into the river, and I have seen moonlight milky along the long muzzle, and I have seen the body of something scaled and wonderful slumped in the sudden fire of its mouth, and I could not tell which fit me more comfortably, the power or the powerlessness. Neither would have me entirely. I was divided, consumed by sympathy, pity, admiration. After a while, it was done. The fish had vanished, the bear lumped away to the green shore and into the trees, and then there was only this story. It followed me home and entered my house, a difficult guest with a single tune, which it hums all day and through the night. Slowly or briskly, it doesn't matter. It sounds like a river leaping and falling. It sounds like a body falling apart. Self-portrait. I wish I was 20 and in love with life and still full of beans. Onward, old legs. There are the long, pale dunes. On the other side of the roses are blooming and finding their labor, no adversity to the spirit. Upward, old legs. There are the roses, and there is the sea shining like a song, like a body I want to touch, though I'm not 20 and won't be again, but 70, and still in love with life and still full of beans. With the blackest of inks. At night, the panther, who is lean and quick, is only a pair of eyes, and with a yawn momentarily, a long pink tongue. Mostly he listens as he walks on the puffs of his feet, as if on a carpet from Persia, or leaps into the branches of a tree, or swims across the river, or simply stands in the grass and waits, because, sir, you have given him, for your own reasons, everything that he needs: leaves, food, shelter, a conscience that never blinks. Spring at Blackwater, I go through the lessons already learned. He gave the fish her coat of foil and her soft eggs. He made the kingfisher's quick eye and her peerless, terrible beak. He made the circles of the days and the seasons to close tightly and forever, then open again. At Blackwater Pond. At Blackwater Pond, the tossed waters have settled after a night of rain. I dip my cupped hands. I drink a long time. It tastes like stone leaves fire. It falls cold into my body, waking the bones. I hear them deep inside me whispering, "Oh, what is that beautiful thing that just happened?" This last is entitled Motherhood by Jessica Guijot. When the lilacs come back, I remember that I was born, that there was a robin's nest outside my mother's window as she waited to count my toes. Now her hands rest on her stomach, tangled in contemplation, as if I am still in there. Her fingers are woven together like a fisherman's net as she tries one more time to offer advice. This is Jude Costello, volunteer reader for Sun Sounds of Arizona. If you miss a program, you can get it on demand at sunsounds.org. 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

This is Dan Klingler, volunteer reader for Sun Sounds of Arizona with Arizona History. Today we'll be talking about a place. Last week we read from an issue of the Journal of Arizona History that is dedicated to the Grand Canyon. Today we'll be doing more of the same. This is from the Journal of Arizona History, Volume 60, Number 4, published in winter 2019. The article is entitled An Environmental History of Grand Canyon National Park, and it's by Byron E. Pearson. Byron E. Pearson is a professor of history at West Texas A&M University. He's the author of two books on Grand Canyon, including most recently, Saving Grand Canyon, Dams, Deals, and a Noble Myth, and that was published in 2019. Before we begin, as I've mentioned several times in the past, one of the challenges that I have in bringing you articles from the Journal of Arizona History is that most of the time the articles either exceed or fall short of our one-hour time allotment. As a matter of fact, most of the articles consume about 40 minutes of reading time. This article is a bit of an exception in that it is much too long in its original form to read in our one-hour program, so I've done some deleting and editing. For instance, I've removed some of the material about nuisance and endangered species because we previously read about wild burrow management in the Grand Canyon. If you'll recall, about a year ago we read about Brighty the Burrow in an article entitled On Burrowed Time. I also deleted the section on river running because we just read the very interesting oral history of Howie Usher. I've made some other minor edits throughout, but I've tried to preserve the author's main theses and his flow of information. I hope that you enjoy it. Introduction. As we celebrate the Grand Canyon National Park Centennial, it is a good time to reflect upon what a national park is and what it isn't. Although many people view national parks as places where America's natural wonders have been protected from the encroachments of an increasingly industrialized urban society bent upon environmental exploitation, they were not set aside to preserve pristine wilderness. In 1919, Grand Canyon National Park was created for people, by people. It is a public space and has been managed that way for a century. However, park management philosophy has shifted over time. If in 2019 it appears as though it is becoming more ecologically sensitive, that is because park regulations reflect the shifting environmental consciousness of American society as a whole. The boundaries of Grand Canyon National Park have also changed over time. For the purposes of this essay, I will write of Grand Canyon environmental issues concerning the entire length of the 277 miles of Grand Canyon as geologists define it, including all of the areas that finally became part of Grand Canyon National Park in 1975. In the following pages, I hope to create a written mosaic so that one can gain a sense of the number and complexity of the environmental problems and the external forces that have created them, that have affected Grand Canyon National Park during its 100 years of existence. Before the park, the road to 1919. A century of national park status is scarcely a blip on Grand Canyon's geological timeline. Yet during the past 100 years, more environmental changes have occurred there than in the previous 100 millennia. Some have been wrought by people trying to save the canyon, others by those interested in developing it, and some are the inevitable consequences of human endeavor far from the canyon. Ironically, in many respects, the forces that have exploited the American environment are the same as those which designated Grand Canyon National Park as a place worthy of protection. Scarcity, that economic determinant of value, is the reason why foresighted individuals extended federal protection to this magical place 100 years ago, and it is the reason why national parks and monuments remain protected now. Beginnings. For thousands of years, the cultures and cosmologies of the region's indigenous people have been centered around Grand Canyon. Paleo Indians, including ancestral Pueblo people, lived in and about the canyon region, crisscrossing it with trails, leaving petroglyphs and greeneries, but never settling in the chasm proper, at least for very long.
The archaeological evidence suggests a sudden departure from the canyon's interior by about 1250. The current Havasupai people have lived in the tributary canyon that bears their name for hundreds of years, and the canyon still holds a significant place in the cosmologies of the Navajo, Hopi, and other indigenous groups. 11 American Indian tribes have significant connections to this greatest of natural wonders. Low population density and indigenous lifeways meant that American Indian people's environmental impact upon Grand Canyon pre-contact with Europeans was negligible. Although Spanish explorers encountered Grand Canyon in the 16th century, it was not until Anglo-Americans began to enter the region 300 years later that humans became a significant factor in the canyon's environmental history. During the 19th century, trappers' tales of the canyon's vastness and depth, artistic depictions of it by Thomas Moran, and the enraptured language of John Wesley Powell's journals brought Grand Canyon to the attention of a nation curious about its western territories. Privateers. Prospectors began poking around in the depths of Grand Canyon in the mid-1860s, and a few isolated mineral claims had been established by 1870. Mining shifted into high gear after Ralph Cameron arrived from Maine in 1883, and immediately initiated what would become a relentless, five-decade effort to make money out of Grand Canyon by fostering tourism, logging, mining, and harnessing its water. Cameron soon had competition, for after the publication of railroad engineer Robert Brewster Stanton's Mining and Railroad Feasibility Report in the mid-1890s, miners looking for gold, silver, copper, and other minerals soon began staking claims within the canyon and along the rim. Stanton's findings prompted a consortium of Eastern businessmen to form the Colorado Grand Canyon Mining and Improvement Company. These corporate efforts soon fizzled, but several private entrepreneurs, including Cameron, continued working their claims. Thus, it was mining and its related consequences that would pose the first major environmental threat to what would become Grand Canyon National Park. Despite the difficulty of access, tourists began arriving to see Grand Canyon in ever-increasing numbers during the last two decades of the 19th century. Prospector John Hance established a permanent tourist camp in 1886 and soon faced stiff competition from Cameron and William Wallace Bass. Cameron filed dozens of mining claims to establish title to property at key locations throughout the canyon and along its rim. He also built a hotel above his Grand View Mine, which became the most popular tourist destination in the vicinity of the canyon until 1901. Additionally, Cameron built the first hotel near the head of the Bright Angel Trail in what became the modern-day Grand Canyon Village, and gained control of Indian Gardens, the only reliable water source below the rim at that point. Cameron built Bright Angel Trail and charged guests who ventured into the canyon's depths excessive fees for water and accommodations at Indian Gardens, which quickly became notorious for polluted water and trash. Others built stage trails and primitive roads to the canyon from Flagstaff, Williams, and Ash Fork. Tourism, and all it entailed, would become the second external force that would change the future of the Grand Canyon environment. Federal and corporate development. Federal protection of Grand Canyon initially had little effect upon these problems of sanitation and tourist accommodation, and in some cases it exacerbated them. The first proposed federal protection of the Grand Canyon area was when Indiana Senator Benjamin Harrison sponsored legislation to set it aside as a public park in 1882, but this and several other efforts died in committee. Later, after becoming president, Harrison created the Grand Canyon Forest Reserve in 1893, out of which Theodore Roosevelt carved the Grand Canyon Game Preserve in 1906 and Grand Canyon National Monument in 1908. None of these federal designations, save for the last one, prohibited the establishment of new private claims for grazing, timber cutting, and mineral extraction from Grand Canyon. By the time the Santa Fe Railroad Company completed a spur from Williams to the South Rim in 1901, infrastructure for tourism had evolved haphazardly,
and was still controlled by a handful of private entrepreneurs. The railroad built the El Tovar Hotel and other accommodations and put the vast majority of pioneer entrepreneurs out of business within 5 years. Partnering with the Fred Harvey Company, the railroad constructed more substantial infrastructure to handle the increasing numbers of tourists who were beginning to visit Grand Canyon. With the establishment of Grand Canyon National Monument in 1908, tourism blossomed. With the creation of the National Monument, the environmental history of Grand Canyon entered a new phase. Mining continued in the canyon, although many mines failed during the economic downturn of 1907, which devastated the market for copper. Although relatively few automobiles made the arduous journey to the monument, tourism increased dramatically with the coming of the railroad. The U.S. Forest Service, which continued to administer the area after the creation of the monument, was at best indifferent to it. In addition to fighting fires, foresters viewed their primary responsibilities as regulating timber cutting and grazing, both of which were still allowed. Despite the efforts of the Santa Fe Railroad Company to build modern facilities, the South Rim resembled a Western boom town, replete with garbage heaps, open-pit toilets, employees housed in tents and shacks, and tourists sleeping in their Model Ts. Although the initial mining operations within the monument began to decline, the creation of Grand Canyon National Monument did not stem new threats to Grand Canyon as more people and capital poured into the West. Ambitious promoters eyed the Colorado River in Grand Canyon as a source of water and hydroelectric power. Utah developers spoke of damming the Colorado at Diamond Creek in Lower Grand Canyon as early as 1893. Most of these plans never moved beyond the speculative stage during these early years, although David Babbitt, the great uncle of future Arizona Governor and Secretary of the Interior Bruce Babbitt, succeeded in building a small, water-powered generating station on Bright Angel Creek that, upon completion in 1905, furnished power to the South Rim until 1965. Because the status of inholdings and title to lands remained unresolved after the monument's creation, Ralph Cameron moved ahead with plans to build a massive hydroelectric dam just downstream of where Bright Angel Trail meets the Colorado River in the heart of the monument. By the early 20th century, it was already clear that water development would also become an important catalyst for environmental change in Grand Canyon. A bigger context, progressive conservation. In the years after the climactic battle over the proposed dam in Hetch Hetchy Valley within Yosemite National Park, a fight that environmentalists, including John Muir and the Sierra Club, lost in 1913, it appeared as though Cameron would have the last word with respect to water development within Grand Canyon National Monument. However, Chief Forester Henry Graves denied Cameron's application to build the dam in 1915 because he knew that Arizona politicians were seeking to have Grand Canyon designated as a national park, and he believed it should be managed as though it were a park already. Cameron's bid to build a dam was dealt a further blow when Congress created the National Park Service in 1916 and charged it with preserving the national parks in an unimpaired state, wording that would be subjected to creative interpretation for the next 100 years. As the nation geared up for World War I, Arizona Representative Carl Hayden and Senator Henry Fountain Ashhurst continued to focus on convincing Congress to approve of converting Grand Canyon National Monument into a national park. These efforts finally bore fruit when, on February 26, 1919, President Woodrow Wilson signed the bill creating Grand Canyon National Park. A new park through World War II, 1919 to 1940. Decades before the creation of Grand Canyon National Park, extractive industries had flourished along both rims, and the U.S. Forest Service had allowed them to continue after President Theodore Roosevelt proclaimed Grand Canyon National Monument. The creation of Grand Canyon National Park and its administration by the Park Service added a new level of environmental conflict. These two agencies, formed for very different purposes, often blurred the boundary between the park and the national forest lands adjacent to it,
a microcosm of how environmental issues transcend human-created borders. Water and power. The Colorado River drops 1,950 feet as it flows through Grand Canyon. The legislation that created Grand Canyon National Park reserved the right of the federal government to build reclamation projects within Grand Canyon. As the seven states of the Colorado River Basin contemplated how to divide the waters of the Colorado River, the fight to develop the nearly 2,000 feet of hydroelectric power potential within the Grand Canyon would become one of the most bitterly contested environmental battles of the 20th century. Private developers had long coveted the water and power potential within Grand Canyon, and the federal government soon got in on the speculation. In the early 1910s, the U.S. Geological Survey began assaying the best places to build hydroelectric dams. And in 1923, it launched a full-blown river expedition to locate the best dam sites on the Colorado River. This 1923 expedition, led by hydrologist E.C. LaRue and USGS topographical engineer Claude Birdseye, identified no less than 29 dam sites between Lee's Ferry and Black Canyon, the eventual site of Hoover Dam. After the ratification of the Colorado River Compact in 1922, the emphasis upon water development shifted to dam sites above and below Grand Canyon and culminated with the construction of Boulder Dam, renamed Hoover in 1947, downstream of the park on the Arizona-Nevada border. Disaster on the North Kaibab. The creation of the park led to tension between the Park Service, which managed Grand Canyon National Park, and the Forest Service, which managed the Kaibab National Forest immediately to the north, and the Tusayan National Forest, which would become part of the Kaibab National Forest in 1934, just south of it. When Teddy Roosevelt created the Grand Canyon Preserve in 1906, the North Kaibab deer herd numbered about 4,000 animals. The Forest Service, and later the Park Service, practiced predator control by hiring bounty hunters and using poison baits. These practices eradicated most of the wolves and cougars in the region between 1910 and 1926, especially near the North Rim. Forest rangers noticed a corresponding increase in the deer population in the late 1910s and began to contemplate ways to control it. The deer herd swelled to 100,000 animals by the mid-1920s, and the Forest Service had begun killing them even in the Grand Canyon Game Preserve over the objections of Governor George W. P. Hunt, who threatened to call out the National Guard. Arizona sued the Forest Service to stop the culling, but the Supreme Court ruled in the Forest Service's favor. The killing continued, but it was too late. A catastrophic die-off occurred, reducing the deer population to 10,000 by the end of the 1930s. However, predator control continued on both Park and Forest Service lands, and there would be more bitter lessons to be learned as a result. Building continued on both Park and Forest Service lands, and there would be more bitter lessons to be learned as a result. Building a tourist infrastructure.

19 in 1920 to 147,048 by 1940, while hundreds of thousands more passed through the state from east to west. The explosion in tourism that resulted made it difficult for the Park Service to build enough facilities to keep up with the skyrocketing demand by itself. Until the mid-1920s, the Santa Fe Railroad simply collected garbage, which accumulated in at least a dozen open dumping sites, took it outside of the park boundaries, and dumped it alongside the tracks on national forest land. Human waste posed an even bigger problem. The railroad had built a septic system for the El Tovar Hotel in 1905, but when other structures connected to it, the system became overburdened. For a number of years, excess effluent was simply allowed to flow into an open ditch alongside the railroad tracks. A sewage treatment plant completed in 1926 solved this problem. As a result of these joint efforts, and despite a 500% increase in visitation since 1920, the 1929 total was 184,000, Grand Canyon National Park had finally built enough facilities to accommodate tourism and deal with many of the environmental consequences of it, at least for a little while. But World War II and its aftermath would bring a whole new set of external forces to bear upon Grand Canyon that defined the fault lines of many of the modern environmental struggles the park still faces today. Water, Power, and an Orphan, 1941 to 1962. During the Second World War, the National Park Service confronted pressure from state and federal agencies that threatened to undermine the integrity of the entire system in the name of wartime expediency. Timber, mineral, and water resources all came under increasing pressure from developers. Although Grand Canyon National Park had left its initial growing pains behind in terms of facilities, soon officials within federal agencies, environmental groups, and the entire nation would grapple with the purpose and meaning of the parks. Grand Canyon was no exception. The almost 2,000 feet of undeveloped hydroelectric potential within the canyon soon proved irresistible to dam builders and to people who wanted to make the desert bloom. Serious plans for water development. The inner gorge of Lower Grand Canyon consists of sheer walls of hard black metamorphic rock, a formation geologists call the Vishnu Basement Rocks, ideal for dam construction. Identified as a potential site for high dams by USGS hydrologist E.C. LaRue in 1923, the Bridge Canyon site in Lower Grand Canyon figured prominently in many water developers' plans. By the mid-1930s, the Bureau of Reclamation and the Park Service were exchanging memos in which the latter even agreed to not oppose a dam 570 feet tall at Bridge Canyon that would split the new Grand Canyon National Monument, created in 1932 downstream of the park, in half with a reservoir. When Newton Drury became the Park Service Director in 1940, he confronted water development schemes aimed at several national parks, including Grand Canyon. In anticipation of the political battles to come, he determined that keeping a reservoir out of the National Monument was not possible, given his agency's previous agreement with the Bureau of Reclamation. But in 1946, Drury confronted an ambitious Bureau proposal to build a Bridge Canyon Dam almost 700 feet tall. Such a dam would have backed water through the National Monument and along 13 miles of the park boundary. This proposal also included a dam in Marble Canyon, just upstream of the park, and a tunnel, 45 miles long, from Marble Canyon Reservoir underneath the North Kaibab Plateau to a dam and power plant to be built in Kanab Creek. Drury fought so vociferously against the High Bridge Canyon Dam, the Marble Canyon Kanab Creek Tunnel and Power Plant, and dams planned for Dinosaur National Monument that Interior Secretary Oscar Chapman fired him in 1951. In the late 1940s, Arizona politicians, including Senator Carl Hayden, began to push for the construction of a massive water project to divert Colorado River water to central Arizona. Hayden obtained Senate passage of a High Bridge Canyon Dam twice, in 1950 and 1951, but California blocked these bills in the House and forced the issue into the U.S. Supreme Court.
Although federal proposals

to build dams in Grand Canyon were now delayed indefinitely, Arizona unsuccessfully tried to obtain approval to construct Bridge and Marble Canyon dams as state projects through the early 1960s. The Bureau of Reclamation succeeded in obtaining congressional approval of a colossal regional project, the Colorado River Storage Project, or CRSP, in 1956. The CRSP included a massive dam in Glen Canyon, 15 miles upstream of Lee's Ferry. Environmental organizations rallied to the fight and succeeded in defeating two dams planned for Dinosaur National Monument, but only after agreeing to allow the Bureau to raise Glen Canyon Dam 35 feet to make up for the loss of the two reservoirs. Construction of Glen Canyon Dam began in 1956, and when its gates closed in 1963, it would change the Grand Canyon National Park riparian ecosystem forever. Cold War in the Canyon, Mining and Tourism. The Cold War created a demand for heavy metals that could be distilled into fissionable materials for the production of atomic and nuclear weapons. One such mine was the Orphan Mine, located near the National Park Service Visitors Center on the South Rim, which was originally a copper mine claim patented in 1906. The mine was not profitable, and the 20-acre site was developed for tourism. In 1946, the original owners sold the property, and it was eventually acquired in 1953 by the Golden Crown Mining Company of Prescott, a subsidiary of Western Gold and Uranium. Amateur prospectors found high-grade uranium in the tailings of the old mine in 1951, and the Atomic Energy Commission confirmed that it was of high enough quality to be profitable. The mining company began production in 1956, and built a tramway to ship ore to the rim, dug a 1,600-foot shaft from the rim to the mine, and installed an elevator. Working in shifts of 25 to 30 at a time, the miners extracted up to 45 tons of high-grade uranium ore each day. The unsightly machinery, buildings, large elevator headframe, and deafening noise forced the Park Service to close the west half of the most popular South Rim Trail, while the steady procession of large ore trucks to and from the mine clogged park roads and diminished the experiences of people who would come to Grand Canyon seeking unimpeded grandeur and silence. The Orphan Mine was highly profitable. It is estimated that in 13 years of intense mining, it yielded almost 500,000 tons of high-grade uranium ore, valued at $40 million, when it closed in 1969. But the profit came at a high price. The mine's unsightly steel headframe remained in place until 2009, and although the site is fenced, residual radiation poses a threat to park visitors in surrounding areas. Americans took to the outdoors in massive numbers after the end of World War II. The end of rationing, availability of cheap surplus camping equipment, new cars, and pent-up demand for leisure led to an explosion in outdoor recreation in the post-war years. Visitors to the Grand Canyon National Park went from a wartime low of 64,500 in 1944, passed the half-million mark in 1947, and exceeded 1 million in 1956. Despite this increase in tourism, the federal government did not adequately fund the construction of new infrastructure or the hiring of personnel to accommodate the tsunami of visitors. As a result, the facilities at both the North and South Rims, built during the 1920s and 1930s, soon became grossly inadequate. Deteriorating buildings, crowded campgrounds, and inadequate sanitation led to such noxious conditions that Grand Canyon historian Mike Anderson describes the South Rim visitors' accommodations as an inner village slum. Park Service employees frequently complained about people carving their names in trees, graffiti, and litter throughout the park. Even the Park Service's ambitious Mission 66 plan did not alleviate the environmental consequences of tourism on the rims of Grand Canyon National Park. Glen Canyon Dam and the New Environmentalism, 1963-1980. In 1963, two events occurred that would have an irreversible effect upon the environmental history of Grand Canyon National Park. The first was the completion of Glen Canyon Dam upstream.
When the Bureau of Reclamation closed the gates and Lake Powell began to fill in 1963, it transformed the Colorado River from a warm water to a cold water fishery. Additionally, the rampaging seasonal floods that had created and maintained the riparian ecosystem, including the beaches throughout the Grand Canyon, were replaced with controlled daily fluctuations caused by real-time demands for hydroelectric power. The second was the release of proposals to build dams in Grand Canyon after the Supreme Court settled the issue of water allocations in the lower Colorado River Basin in Arizona's favor in 1963. Although neither dam was...

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1: Coming up next, stop shaming the use of AI. For some with disabilities, it's a godsend. The privacy price of accessibility. What is real, what is hype, and the practical things that you need to know. 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From Mind's Eye Radio, this is the Blindness and Disability News Hour. Hello, everyone, and welcome back to the program. This edition covers the week of August 23rd, 2026. I hope everyone is doing well and enjoying the break in the weather this week. We've got lots of interesting stories for you this week, so let's get started. Our first story this week comes from the Los Angeles Times, and you can find them online at latimes.com. Stop shaming the use of AI. For some with disabilities, it's a godsend. This is written by Sharon Schindel and published on August 20th. As a longtime Angeleno, I've got the same beef with AI as everyone else in this town. I don't want it stealing stories from writers, voices from actors, or trust from audiences. But the condemnation of artificial intelligence has now blown past scripts, scraping, and unscrupulous studios. Earlier this month, the New York Times opinion columnist Brett Stevens begged readers never to write with AI, not even to organize notes. It's, quote, mentally enfeebling, unquote, he wrote. Quote, an escalator toward a result when you really need to make a daily habit of taking the stairs, unquote. Well, not everyone can take the stairs. I'm a freelance writer with shredded tendons, a wrist tear, and nerve compression that sets my arm on fire after only a few minutes of using a pen, keyboard, mouse, or trackpad. So, I dictate everything instead. This sentence, flowery Yelp reviews I never post, text to myself reminding me to set timers, and timers reminding me to send texts. I write clean but talk dirty, and dictation means it all lands on the page. The intended prose, the unintended profanity, the inevitable parentheticals, and the who's a good boy when my cursing summons Walter, the anxious labradoodle, into my office with his giant squeaky Xanax pill toy. The result is pages of unpunctuated chaos. I use AI to clean up the dictation debris. The cursing, the editing commands, the typos you get when you swipe a keyboard for a microphone and, quote, raise the stakes, unquote, becomes raise the stakes, that's spelled S-T-E-A-K-S. It does not write, it cuts. Nothing is added. What remains is only what came out of my mouth, a marginally less chaotic, poorly punctuated vomit draft. Then I go through 6 or 7 or 70 rounds of revision, yelling at my laptop as I over-enunciate. Start dictation. M-dash, not N-dash. Arg, no, M as in Mary. No, delete M as in Mary, unquote. I hate writing this way, but it's the only way I can. What Stephen sees as a mentally enfeebling escalator is actually my access ramp to the page. To Jen Statsky, co-creator of the hit TV series Hacks, taking the ramp exposes me for what I am. Quote, if you use it in your work, you're a hack, unquote, she said on a recent podcast episode. Ouch. I don't feel like a hack. At 61, I've MacGyvered a way to write out loud. Impressive for someone who still can't get from KTLA to Hulu with an Amazon Fire Stick. I agree with Statsky on this much. Writing is hard, and that's okay. Quote, the grist and the struggle and the friction is part of the process. It's what makes art good, unquote, Statsky said, arguing against AI. And while I wouldn't call what I write art, I've got plenty of grist and struggle and friction. A burning arm, throbbing hands, and pages of dictation garbage that don't make my writing better. They just get between me and what I'm trying to say. I still have to do the hard part. Thinking, deleting, overthinking, revising, agonizing, command-zing, as I try to turn the mess in my head into words that say what I mean. It's exhausting and frustrating and painful, which just might be enough suffering to meet Statsky and Stevens' threshold for a real writer. I doubt either of them had me in mind when they condemned my writing with AI. My particular use is weirdly niche and, I think, ethically defensible. But when one writer says, quote, never, unquote, use AI, and another says anyone who does it is a hack, there isn't much room left for people like me. And there's a lot of us. 1 in 4 adults in the U.S. has a disability. The ways we use AI for access, if we use it at all, vary greatly. I use it to clean up my verbal wreckage. Someone else might use AI to describe an image they can't see or communicate words they can't vocalize. That doesn't mean we all embrace AI. Disability isn't a monolith, and I don't presume to speak for anyone but myself. In fact, a 2025 study of 54 queer disabled fiction writers found them, quote, markedly more pessimistic than others, unquote, about generative AI's impact on the industry. In a 2026 focus group study, 13 of 20 disabled adults used generative AI for accessibility, even though none trusted it unconditionally. You can acknowledge the danger AI poses in one context and still value the access it gives you in another. That's why never is a lousy rule. Scraping someone else's work or passing off AI-generated prose as your own is different from using AI to get your words on the page. AI needs guardrails in writing, in schools, in art. But a blanket prohibition is easy to make when you're the one able to make the stairs. When Stevens and Statsky sit down to decide what the limits of AI in writing should be, the rest of us deserve a seat at the table too. Some of us will need a ramp to get there. For our next story, let's pay a visit to NPR, National Public Radio. You can find them online at npr.org. They grew up with disability rights. Now they're fighting to keep them. This is written by Janaki Mehta and published on August 20th. Cody and Kaylee Brendel grew up near the Jersey Shore in Brick, New Jersey, going out on their grandfather's boat on weekends, learning to swim, and riding bikes together. Quote, I was the annoying little sister, like, wait for me, said Kaylee. She remembered standing in awe at summer camp as her fearless older brother scaled rock-climbing walls and went down water slides. I was like, wow, he's doing all this. Maybe I can try, unquote. The siblings said they've always relied on each other for support navigating life as two blind kids, now adults. Cody, who is 27, lives at home with his parents, and Kaylee, who is 23, is starting law school across the country. Both say they were, without question, many challenges growing up with disabilities. But the two of them are also part of the ADA generation, people who came of age under the safeguards of the Americans with Disabilities Act of 1990. And in 1999, the year Cody was born, the Supreme Court handed down the Olmstead decision. It reinforced the ADA's integration mandate, which says people with disabilities should get to learn, live, and work in their communities rather than in institutions. The government made that promise after people with disabilities fought against segregation in institutions, which have a long history of abuse and neglect. Quote, that affects everything, said Kaylee. The integrated setting affects school. It affects where you can work. It affects community-based programs like what my brother uses, unquote. Now, the integration mandate and an entire system of community-based disability services that more than 8 million Americans rely on are being challenged. That integration mandate is why I'm here. Kaylee says the right to integration has shaped her life and her brother's life in countless ways. Quote, the integration mandate is why I'm here at all and why I get to go to law school. When the time comes for her to become a parent, she said, it will make sure that my kids are not taken because I'm disabled, unquote. In practice, the integration mandate requires that states provide people with disabilities the services they need to thrive in their homes or communities. In other words, in the most integrated setting possible. For someone with intellectual or developmental disabilities, that could mean a personal care worker helping them to get dressed or eat, or a case manager helping them find a job or housing, among other services. Now, a lawsuit brought by several Republican-led states, Texas versus Kennedy, is working its way through the courts. The plaintiffs argue that the federal government cannot require states to provide disability services in the community rather than in institutions. Then, in June, the Department of Justice, or DOJ, which enforces the integration mandate, issued a legal opinion taking a similar position, essentially aligning itself with the plaintiffs in the case. Quote, Congress has not imposed an integration mandate on states, the memo reads. It goes on to say that the Olmstead decision held only that a state cannot institutionalize such patients without justification. What counts as adequate justification remains an open question, unquote. In July, the DOJ also clarified that it would no longer enforce the Olmstead Act in the same way that it had in the past. The law itself hasn't changed, but these actions worry Kaylee and other disability rights activists like her. Quote, because laws are great, but laws have systems, or have to have systems in place to make sure they're enforced. Now the DOJ has essentially said, we're not going to do that anymore, and that matters quite a bit, unquote. The Justice Department did not respond to multiple requests from NPR asking it to explain why it is changing course after decades of legal and bipartisan support for community-based services. Quote, I can't really overstate how significant this change is, said Allison Barkoff, a health law and policy professor at George Washington University who worked on Olmstead enforcement in the Justice Department during the Obama administration. It is now the position of the United States government that people with disabilities don't have a right to be part of their communities, unquote. The June DOJ memo acknowledges that the agency's legal opinion is a departure. Quote, we recognize that this view of Olmstead's import is out of step with the common understanding of that decision within the federal courts, unquote. Barkoff noted that it took disabled Americans decades of activism and advocacy to win the civil rights protections that the Trump administration is now challenging. Quote, the Olmstead Act is really about this huge cultural and societal change that has happened over the years, she said. We now have people with all types of disabilities who are living in our communities, who grow up with their families, who are side by side in classrooms with students without disabilities, who are in our workplaces, unquote. Being a part of the community, rather than living in an institution, means having the ability to make choices, from when you want to eat or go outside to where you work. Just 45 years ago, Barkoff said, about 99% of disability services paid for by Medicaid were provided in an institutional setting, restrictive environments similar to hospitals. While some institutions still exist, more than 80% of people with disabilities receive services in the community instead. More than 8 million adults rely on home and community-based support through Medicaid. Cody, who is blind and has autism, is one of those people. A night and day change. Cody left high school at 21, and in that transition, he lost the structure and protection of a school setting along with a fulfilling social life. While Kaylee always knew she wanted to go to college, Cody likes working with his hands. He had job training stints as a runner at a courthouse and cleaning tables at a cafe. but Cody struggled to get a paying job. So he was in limbo, according to his family. Quote, he was just lost, said Heather Brendel, Cody's mom, with tears in her eyes. He wasn't the vibrant Cody that he used to be, unquote. Then, Heather said, she learned about programs that Cody was eligible for and that are funded by Medicaid. After months of compiling paperwork and going through the application process, he was accepted into a community-based program nearby called Next Steps. Quote, it's a night and day change, said Kaylee. He lights up when he talks about Next Steps. Heather nodded in agreement. He's just so much happier. He's more excited about himself, that he's meeting friends, like he's not stuck here at home, unquote. At Next Steps, Cody starts his day with a community meeting with more than 24 other adults who have disabilities. Everyone shares what they've been up to outside the program, practicing their public speaking and social skills. With the help of the support staff, Cody also practices other life skills, making grocery lists, shopping for food, and managing his money. While grocery shopping is one of his least favorite activities, he acknowledges that, quote, it's an important skill. Everyone has to buy food or else you'd be hungry, unquote. The program also includes activities that Cody actually enjoys. Exercising at a local gym, dance classes, boat rides along the Jersey Shore, and job training at Jersey Mike's Subs, which is a highlight of his week. Quote, bopping lettuce is my favorite job at Jersey Mike's, he says. Using his cane, he navigated to the back kitchen where he demonstrated the task. You have to take the whole head of lettuce and bang it down a couple times to loosen the core, unquote. After doing so, he deftly extracted the core and peeled away any spoiled leaves, preparing the lettuce for the front of the house, where sandwiches are made. One goal of community-based programs like these is to help disabled adults become more independent. Cody said this work experience will help him prepare for a dream job at either Papa John's, his favorite pizza place, or an appliance store. Quote, I love laundry machines. I like the vibration. I can tell from the sounds of my mom's machine is making what's wrong with it, like if it's off balance, unquote. On top of the legal threats to community-based care, Congress cut roughly $1 trillion from Medicaid in last year's One Big Beautiful Bill Act. States were already trimming community-based services, and now advocates worry that Medicaid cuts could add pressure to pare back such services even more. Jennifer Mathis, a disability rights lawyer at the Bazelon Center for Mental Health Law, called cuts to community-based programs short-sighted and a great irony because it costs states and the federal government far less than institutional care. Quote, if you cut community services in this area where budgets are tighter than they have ever been, that will mean expanding institutional care. It would be crazy to expand institutional care in this fiscal environment because states are going to be able to serve only a fraction of the number of people that they can serve in the community at the same cost. So why? Unquote. Planning for an uncertain future. Cody's family said planning for the future is incredibly difficult in the current landscape. Cody is also on a years-long waiting list for a Medicaid waiver that could give him access to housing one day if his parents are no longer able to support him. Thanks to his community-based program and family help, Cody isn't at risk of institutionalization now. But his family worries about what could happen if threats to the integration of disabled Americans continue, especially in the long run. Quote, what's 5 years from now? What's 10 years from now? Said Cody and Kaylee's dad, Jim Brendel. What's here when we're not here? Unquote. He said these questions to remind him of how important it is for his children to get the services they need now to build independence for whatever the future holds. And Kaylee wasn't just thinking about her and Cody's future. She is thinking about what life will be like for her own children one day. Quote, I also want to be a mom and raise children in a world that has these protections in place, she said. I don't want them to grow up in a future where they have less rights than I do, unquote. The threats to the integration mandate are what led Kaley to start a disability rights organization called Judy's League, named for the activist Judy Heumann. She has been traveling the country to meet with lawmakers to raise awareness about threats to the integration mandate. She's also spreading the word on social media about her community's fight. While Kaley is afraid that the dark past for disabled Americans could become the future, she is more resolute than ever about her career path as a disability rights lawyer. She's in her first weeks as a law student at the University of California, Berkeley. Quote, "It feels like what I'm about to do is more needed than it has been in a long time," unquote. Our next story comes from Engadget, and that's spelled E-N-G-A-D-G-E-T. And you can find them online at engadget.com. DeepMind's newest model allows Pixel 11 devices to transcribe sign language into text. The tool will come to other devices in the future. This is written by Igor Bonifacic, and it was published on August 12th. Smartphones have long offered voice-to-text transcription, but the same can't be said for sign language to text. That's changing today with the launch of the Pixel 11 family, which marks the debut of DeepMind's new Sign Language to Text, or SL2T, model. Google has embedded the model inside of Gboard and Live Transcribe, where it will allow deaf and hard-of-hearing users to sign their phone anywhere where they would have normally typed in the past. In practice, that will give those users a faster, more natural way to search the web, write messages, and converse with Google's Gemini chatbot. Quote, "There is a great diversity among deaf people in terms of their level of proficiency in signing, speaking, reading, and writing. So it is important to support access in all modalities," says DeepMind. "Deaf people can benefit from sign language processing in the same way that hearing people benefit from spoken language processing. Plus, the technology opens up new possibilities for bridging the communication gap between deaf and hearing communities." DeepMind trained SL2T on more than 100,000 hours of multilingual sign language data, with approximately a quarter of the data set representing information in American Sign Language, or ASL. For that reason, the model only supports ASL to English transcription at launch. Google plans to support more languages and devices in the future. SL2T doesn't interpret raw video. Instead, a separate on-device model converts footage into a sort of wireframe of geometric coordinates, which are sent to Google's servers. The company says the model is designed in this way to protect user privacy. SL2T also differs from past sign language to text systems in that it translates the wireframes it receives directly into text, instead of producing intermediates known as glosses. Quote, "Glosses fail to capture rich nonlinear aspects of sign language such as non-manual markers and spatial constructions," DeepMind explains. "Translating directly from landmarks removes artificial vocabulary limits and allows transition quality to scale directly with data." While supporting for ASL is a great start, DeepMind acknowledges that there's more work to be done. Globally, there are more than 70 million deaf and hard-of-hearing people who communicate in some 200 sign languages. The good news is the company has a head start there, since SL2T was simultaneously trained on multiple languages so it could learn the shared underlying structures between. Our next story comes from the BBC at bbc.com. Four simple rules behind Japan's most livable cities. This is written by Lindsay Galloway and published on August 6th. From neighborhood shopping streets to accessible transport, Japan's most livable cities remove the everyday frustrations of urban life. What makes a city genuinely easy to live in? It's not necessarily gleaming skyscrapers or world-famous attractions, but whether you can get to work without a car, do your shopping on foot, navigate a train station in a wheelchair, or push a pram safely down the pavement. Japan's cities are especially good at this. In the Economist Intelligence Unit's 2026 Global Livability Index, Osaka ranked 7th and Tokyo rose 3 places to 10th, making Japan the only Asian country with 2 cities in the top 10. This rise reflects perfect scores in the index for stability, healthcare, and education, as well as strong infrastructure. But residents say the real difference is in the intentional and accessible design choices that make life run smoothly. Quote, "Japan is built to work for everyone," says Josh Grinsdale, a power wheelchair user who runs Accessible Japan and has lived in Tokyo for 18 years. Quote, "The same ramps, elevators, and space I use as a wheelchair user help a parent with a stroller, an older person, or someone lugging a suitcase in the airport." For architect Francis Aguillard, who has studied Japan's urban design, the simple daily details often have the biggest impact. Quote, "Livability often comes down to reducing the friction of ordinary life," he said. "Can someone reach work, school, groceries, a park, a doctor, and friends without structuring the entire day around a car?" Unquote. For many Japanese residents, the answer is yes. We spoke with them and urban planning experts to learn how the country designs cities that work well and the rules that make them feel so easy. Number one, build cities around everyday life. Much of daily life in Japan plays out in the Shotengai, a covered shopping street lined with independent businesses whose owners often live above their own shops. Quote, "A greengrocer, old cop coffee shop, a clinic, a 100 yen shop, and dinner all sit within a few flat covered blocks," unquote, says Grisdale. Grocery shopping was a chore that American Patrick Leiden dreaded when he lived in the United States. After moving to a modern Osaka neighborhood, he and his wife traded their cars for bicycles, while a smaller house and a tiny refrigerator meant shopping more frequently. Quote, "Somehow the experience is really pleasant," says Leiden, who writes The Possible City, an illustrated essay series examining life in Japan and Korea. Quote, "Grocery shopping can be transformed from an errand into a daily social experience that connects you to a neighborhood. Everyone from the kids to the elderly move through that street on foot every day. It's a concept that's difficult to replicate elsewhere, but Leiden compares it to what made old Main Street America so special. Designing at a people-first scale pays off. Quote, the smell of fried croquettes drifting into the streets, small shops run by the building owners, easy public transit access, a feeling of safety and community for all ages. It's hard to overstate how well this all works," unquote. Japanese cities are also designed so that vehicles fit the streets rather than the other way around. With compact delivery vans and tiny Kei trucks navigating lanes built to human scale. Quote, "City streets in Japan often function as shared spaces where pedestrians, bikes, and vehicles can coexist," says Aguillard. "Rather than creating chaos, it creates a beautiful dance of activity," unquote. Number two, design transport for everyone. Japan's transit systems are renowned for their reliability, safety, and cleanliness. Quote, "The amazing public transportation network can take you everywhere," says Keiko Ota, regional operations manager at G Adventures, who has lived in Tokyo for more than a decade. "I don't have a driver's license, but I still feel complete freedom to go anywhere." Grisdale likes that in Japan, public transit is accommodating and he doesn't have to plan ahead when traveling as he does in other countries. Quote, "Coming from Canada, I still find it strange that I can show up at almost any station in Japan and get where I'm going by rail or bus on time without reservations," he said. "Elevators are very rarely out of service, and when one is down, there's a plan B. Staff will bring a portable stair climber rather than tell me it can't be done." His experience reflects a two-decade national retrofit following Japan's 2006 barrier-free law. By 2020, more than 9 in 10 highly trafficked stations had eliminated the need to climb steps, with lifts installed at thousands of stations across the country. In Tokyo, Grisdale finds that the city is still responsive to active and ongoing feedback. When flower planters at his local park sat too close together for his wheelchair to pass, Grisdale mentioned it to the Parks Department. Within days, stickers reminded staff to leave enough room for wheelchair users to pass through. Japan's approach to accessibility has shaped cities far beyond its borders. The yellow raised paving used by visually impaired pedestrians worldwide was invented by Japanese engineer Seishi Miyake in 1967 to help a friend who was losing his sight. Within a decade, it had become mandatory at the country's national rail stations. Quote, "Japan gave those to everyone," unquote, says Grisdale. And third, preserve a sense of place. Despite its famous bullet trains and busy urban hubs, Japan also values patience, continuity, and a respect for tradition. When Linden registered his residence in Osaka, the district office worker pulled out a giant map book, erased the previous owner's name, and penciled his in. Quote, "As a guy who grew up working at Silicon Valley tech firms, that blew my mind," he said. "Japan often doesn't replace systems simply because newer technology exists. If something still works reliably, there's less pressure to reinvent it," unquote. That patience shows up in the landscape, too, where centuries-old trees survive in ordinary neighborhoods and even train stations, like the 700-year-old camphor growing straight through the roof of Kayashima Station near Osaka. Quote, "Living in Japan made me notice how often old trees are treated as something worth accommodating, rather than removing," Leiden said. Whether that's because of Shinto tradition or simply people's affection, the result is striking. There's a difference between building infrastructure on top of a place and building it with a place. Even in the busiest business districts, everyday life is woven into the city. Quote, "You'll see people rushing to meetings, then turn a corner and find a small shrine that's been there for generations, or a tiny restaurant where the owner seems to know every regular by name," unquote, says Masato Komanami, general manager of One Hotel Tokyo, who walks through the Akasaka district most days. Quote, "In the middle of a busy workday, you hear birds, notice how the light changes through the trees, or catch a scent of the season," unquote. And number four, maintain manners in shared spaces. Human-scaled infrastructure only tells part of the story. The people who live in Japan's cities also create the conditions for thriving. Quote, "Tokyo is incredibly busy, but people instinctively think about how their actions affect others," said Komanami. "It's not something people talk about much, it's simply part of everyday life," unquote. Grisdale depends on that cooperation, and after nearly two decades living here, he ranks it alongside anything a government can build. Quote, "The manners matter as much as the hardware," he said. "People queue on the platform marks, keep the trains quiet, and give up priority seats and space without being asked. In a city this size, that keeps daily life calm for everyone," unquote. In Osaka, Leiden found himself changed by the way Japan operates with awareness and consideration for others. Quote, "Whether it's lining up for trains, speaking quietly in public, not littering, separately recycling, or saying, 'Itadakimasu,' I humbly receive, before a meal, many daily habits remind you that you're part of something larger than yourself. Maybe that's not a magic spell to fix the ills of the world, but personally, it did help me lean towards kindness, beauty, and peace," unquote. And if you have just joined us, you are listening to the Blindness and Disability News Hour from Mind's Eye Radio in Belleville, Illinois. This program covers the week of August 23rd, 2026. Thanks for joining us, and now back to the program. Our next story comes from Anthony Corona at theanthonycorona.substack.com. This is published on August 19th. the privacy price of accessibility. What is real, what is hype, and what blind users need to know about the data behind our independence. Technology has changed what independence can look like for people who are blind or have low vision. I can point a camera at something and have artificial intelligence describe it. I can share my screen when I need assistance. I can use GPS to navigate through a city. I can ask an app to read a document that would otherwise be inaccessible. I can connect with a human being who can see through my camera and help me understand what is around me. Those are extraordinary tools. They also raise a question that I do not think we talk about nearly enough. What are we giving away in order to receive that access? Recently, I came to a post warning blind users about the privacy dangers of accessibility applications. It mentioned cameras, microphones, location information, screen readers, screen sharing, and the possibility of our information reaching outside companies. Some of these warnings were absolutely legitimate. Some were exaggerated. And one of them, the warning about screen readers, mixed together several very different technologies in a way that could unnecessarily frighten people. So, for this Sunday edition Tech Spotlight, I wanted to separate fact from fear. There are things we should be conscious of, and there are things we should probably be more careful about. There are things that deserve serious scrutiny. And there are other things that are simply not happening in the way some social media posts suggest. The camera knows what it sees. Let's begin with one of the easiest privacy issues to understand. If you use an artificial intelligence application to describe something through your camera, or if you connect your camera to a human visual interpreter, something outside of your own eyes is receiving that image. That sounds obvious, but think about what your camera may actually see. A prescription bottle, a piece of mail, your television, your computer monitor, a credit card sitting on the kitchen counter, someone walking through your home, a family photograph, a medical document, your address, a bank statement, the contents of your refrigerator, the people sitting across from you at a restaurant. Technology does not necessarily understand which parts of that image you consider private unless someone has specifically designed it to recognize and protect that information. That does not mean visual assistance applications are spying on us. It means we need to understand what we are deliberately showing them. When we point a camera at something and ask another person or an artificial intelligence system to interpret it, there is potentially another party in that information chain. The question we should ask is not simply, can this app see through my camera? The better questions are these. Where does the image go? Is it processed on my device or somewhere else? Is it stored? For how long is it stored? Can a human review it? Can it be used to improve or train a system? Is it connected to my account? Can I delete it? Those questions matter. Next, the microphone is not necessarily waiting or listening all day. Another common warning involves microphones, and this one needs some perspective. Giving an application microphone permission does not automatically mean that the company behind that application is secretly recording everything happening around you 24 hours a day. Modern mobile operating systems place restrictions around microphone access, and users are generally given indicators when applications are actively accessing the microphone. But microphone privacy is still important. Voice assistants, artificial intelligence conversations, human assistance services, transcription applications, and other accessibility tools may transmit or process audio when we intentionally use these features. Again, we need to ask what happens next. Is the recording temporary? Is it stored? Is a transcript created? Can that transcript be connected with my account? Can it be reviewed? Can it be used for training? The danger is not necessarily that your phone is secretly sitting in your nightstand recording your life. The more realistic concern is that we sometimes forget how much personal information we intentionally put into our conversations with technology. Location is more personal than we think. Navigation is one of the greatest independence tools available to blind travelers. GPS allows us to find businesses, identify intersections, follow walking directions, use public transportation, locate entrances, and understand the environment around us. But location information can also tell an incredibly detailed story about a person. Where you live, where you work, where you worship, where you receive medical treatment, where you shop, where you spend your evenings, where you travel every Saturday afternoon. One location individual point may tell someone very little, but hundreds or thousands of them can reveal a pattern. And this is why I think location permissions deserve more attention. If an application only needs your location while you are actively navigating, ask whether it really needs permission all the time. That does not mean we should stop using navigation applications. It means we should understand the difference between giving an application what it needs to perform a function and giving it permanent access because we clicked a button without thinking about it. Now, let's talk about screen readers. This is where some of the original warnings I encountered became misleading. A screen reader obviously has access to information on your screen. It has to. Otherwise, it cannot tell us what is there. But that does not mean that every application on your phone receives a transcript of everything your screen reader says. It also does not mean that VoiceOver is quietly sending everything you read to every company whose application you happen to have installed. That is simply not how it works. The screen reader is interpreting information that applications make available through the operating system's accessibility framework. Sometimes that information is visible text. Sometimes it is additional accessibility information that a sighted person may never see. For example, you might visually see a button labeled Submit. The accessibility information associated with it might tell your screen reader something more useful, such as Submit Payment Button. That distinction becomes very important when we start talking about privacy. The visual screen and the accessibility information behind the screen are not necessarily identical. VoiceOver versus TalkBack. There is another important distinction between Apple's VoiceOver and Google's TalkBack, particularly when people start discussing applications gaining accessibility permissions. VoiceOver is Apple's built-in screen reader for iPhone, iPad, Mac, Apple Watch, and other Apple products. Applications provide accessibility information through Apple's accessibility framework, and VoiceOver uses that information to communicate the interface to the user. Turning on VoiceOver does not suddenly give every other application installed on your iPhone permission to read everything that VoiceOver reads. This is an important myth to put to rest. Android approaches accessibility somewhat differently. TalkBack is Google's screen reader and is part of the Android accessibility suite. Android has also something called the Accessibility Service Framework. That framework allows accessibility services to receive information about what is happening in the user interface. Depending on the permissions and capabilities granted to a particular service, it can potentially retrieve information about active windows and elements on the screen. That capability exists for legitimate reasons. Accessibility tools need information in order to provide accessibility. But powerful permissions can also become powerful security risks when they are granted to the wrong application. A malicious or poorly designed application that convinces an Android user to enable it as an accessibility service may potentially gain access to considerably more interface information than the user realizes. That is why Android users should pay particular attention when an application asks to be enabled as an accessibility service. The important distinction here is this. TalkBack itself should not be confused with a malicious accessibility service. The concern is that using TalkBack automatically sends your private information somewhere. The concern is that Android's accessibility framework can provide broad capabilities to other accessibility services when a user specifically grants those permissions. Google recognizes this sensitivity and places policy requirements around applications using the Accessibility Service API, including disclosure and consent requirements in many circumstances. So, voiceover versus TalkBack is not a simple contest of one being safer and the other being unsafe. That would be unfair and technically inaccurate. They exist within different accessibility architectures. What matters for users is understanding what additional accessibility services have been authorized on a device and why. Screen curtain is privacy, but privacy from whom? Now we arrive at something that I think is especially interesting for blind users. Screen curtain. Many voiceover users turn on screen curtain so that the physical display becomes black while the phone remains completely usable through voiceover. Apple specifically presents screen curtain as a privacy feature, and it is. If I am sitting in an airport checking my bank account with voiceover, screen curtain can prevent the person sitting next to me from simply looking over and reading my balance. That is valuable privacy. But we need to understand what kind of privacy it provides. The phone itself has not stopped processing the information. VoiceOver has not stopped navigating the interface. The underlying screen contents remain active though the physical display appears black. Screen curtain primarily protects us from someone physically looking at our display. That is very different from controlling what happens when we intentionally begin sharing, recording, or broadcasting a screen. And this is where things become much more interesting. When we share our screen, blind people increasingly use screen sharing, and we may use it for technical assistance, we may use it to show a problem to a sighted friend, we may use remote assistance. We may eventually use artificial intelligence systems capable of watching and interpreting what is happening on our screens. Once you deliberately authorize a screen sharing or screen broadcasting function, you are potentially creating an entirely different information stream. What could happen during that session? Email, text messages, bank balances, medical portals, contacts, photographs, calendar appointments, addresses, documents, notifications, verification codes, private conversations. Anything that appears while the screen reader is being shared deserves consideration. The important lesson is that screen capture and screen sharing solve two different problems. Screen curtain prevents someone physically near you from seeing your display. Screen sharing intentionally allows screen information to travel somewhere else. We should never assume that because our physical screen looks black, no information can possibly be available through another authorized sharing or accessibility mechanism. Before sharing a screen, know exactly what application or person is receiving it and end the session when assistance is complete. And what about a screen? Know exactly what application or person is receiving it and end the session when assistance is complete. And what about

Never assume that every piece of sensitive information is magically protected from every form of screen sharing, malicious software, camera capture, accessibility service, or social engineering attack. The most useful advice is not to fear your screen reader. It is to be cautious about what applications and services you authorize to interact with your device. The privacy price of accessibility. And this brings me to the part of this conversation I find most important. A sighted person can pick up a bank statement and read it. A blind person may take a photograph of that statement and send it to an artificial intelligence system to have it read. A sighted person can look at an unfamiliar intersection. A blind traveler may use an application that combines camera information and precise GPS location to understand that same environment. A sighted person can glance at a medication bottle, and a blind person may photograph it and ask an artificial intelligence service to identify it. A sighted person helping another sighted person with a computer problem can simply look over their shoulder. A blind person may need to share an entire screen with someone. That does not make accessibility technology dangerous. It raises a much bigger question. Are disabled people sometimes required to surrender more privacy in order to receive the same information other people can access privately? This is the conversation I need to think technology companies, accessibility developers, advocates, and all of us consumers need to have. Independence should not automatically require unnecessary surveillance. Accessibility should not automatically mean surrendering privacy. At the same time, fear should not convince us to abandon extraordinary tools that have expanded independence in ways that many of us could barely imagine a decade ago. The answer is informed choice. So what should we actually do? Start with permissions. Look at which applications can access your camera, your microphone, location, photos, Bluetooth, contacts, and other information. Ask whether these permissions still make sense. When possible, give an application access only when you are using the feature that requires it. Pay particular attention to when Android applications ask you to enable it as an accessibility service, knowing why it needs that access before granting it. When sharing your screen, treat everything that may appear during that session as potentially visible to whoever or whatever is receiving the stream. End visual assistance, camera, microphone, and screen sharing sessions when you are finished with them. Do not assume that merely closing your eyes to a technology problem makes it disappear. But do not assume that every permission is evidence of spying either. There is an enormous difference between access that is necessary to provide a service and access that is unnecessarily collected, retained, and shared or sold. Those distinctions matter. Ask companies questions. How long do you retain my information? Is my information used to train artificial intelligence? Is it reviewed by humans? What are your third-party processing partners? Can I delete my history? Can I use the service without allowing permanent location services? What happens to photographs after they are analyzed? What happens to my video after my visual assistance session ends? Those are not paranoid questions. They are consumer questions. Accessibility without fear. I do not want blind people frightened away from technology. Quite the opposite. I want us using every tool that gives us greater information, mobility, independence, opportunity, and connection. But empowerment also means understanding what happens after we tap allow. We should know the difference between VoiceOver reading information and another application receiving it. We should understand that TalkBack itself is not some privacy threat simply because Android has a powerful accessibility service framework. We should understand the difference between screen curtain and screen sharing. We should know that our camera may reveal more than the single object we are trying to identify. We should recognize that location information can become a portrait of our lives.
And we should ask whether the technology companies building accessibility into an artificial intelligence future are treating privacy as an accessible

responsibility issue too. Because that may be the most important point of all. Accessibility and privacy should not be competing rights. I should not have to choose between knowing what is in front of me and protecting my personal information. I should not have to choose between navigating independently and controlling who knows everywhere I travel. I should not have to choose between reading something privately and making it accessible. The next generation of accessible technology should be measured not only by how much information it can give us. It should be measured by how little information it needs to take from us to do it. That is not fear of technology. That is expecting better technology. And that is a conversation worth having before we tap allow. And well, folks, that about wraps up this week's edition of the Blindness and Disability News Hour from Mind's Eye Radio. This program covers the week of August 23rd, 2026. My name is Bill. Thanks for joining us this week. This program, as always, is a presentation and production of Mind's Eye Radio in Belleville, Illinois. Hope you all have a good rest of your week. It looks like it's going to be pretty nice the rest of the week, so enjoy it while you can. Stay safe, be good, keep your pets hydrated. See you, bye.

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1: Welcome to Essence, your weekly dose of Essence magazine. I am Cherise Stevens, a volunteer reader for Sun Sounds of Arizona. Today, I am reading articles from the May-June 2025 issue of Essence magazine. Some of the articles I will be reading are Healing from Hurricane Katrina, 20 years later. Memories of rising flood water still haunt the people of New Orleans, but a range of mental health services are making all the difference. In the studio, James Mays. The self-taught designer is ready to export the swag of his M-Line apparel line to other cities. Our first article is Healing from Hurricane Katrina, 20 years later. As the anniversary of the harrowing event approaches, New Orleans natives still grapple with its effects on their mental health. By Dominique Fluker. It was silent. I'd never heard the city so quiet. There were no birds, dogs, or cats, but more importantly, no music. In all my years of living, I had never heard New Orleans like that. This is how Asetua Amor Aminkum, 69, recalls her return to her home following the destruction Hurricane Katrina brought upon her native town in August 2005. It's now been 20 years since the crushing tropical cyclone submerged at least 80% of New Orleans. Many of us watched the storm ravage the city, the waters of Lake Pontchartrain purring over houses and streets. Helpless black people pleaded for aid atop the roofs of their homes as floods reached terrifying levels. In pure shock, we saw the destruction play out on the news, knowing that the people of New Orleans were trapped. Black American lives hung in the balance. The result of poor communication between the state and federal agencies due to a massive miscalculation of how bad the storm would be, and a slow and disappointing response from FEMA. The devastation gripped the nation. For those who lived through it, the vivid memories run deep. Can you imagine houses just pushed off their foundations on top of a boat? It was haunting, Amor Aminkum says, of the unrecognizable state of her neighborhood at the time. When I got home, the streets were still impassable because all the trees and wires were down. When Hurricane Katrina hit the Gulf Coast in 2005, it not only left nearly 2,000 people dead, but it displaced approximately 1.5 million residents, most of whom were low income and living on the edge to begin with. Places like New Orleans' Lower Ninth Ward, as well as the Seventh Ward, were particularly hit hard because of those areas' proximity to the Mississippi River and the clay soil foundation on which the neighborhoods are built. As a result of the hurricane, those communities were left desolate. An assessment of residents who returned to New Orleans, spearheaded by the CDC in October of 2005, highlighted that more than 50% of the respondents were in need of mental health treatment, with participants demonstrating signs of anxiety, PTSD, and depression. Another study, titled The Impact of Hurricane Katrina on the Mental and Physical Health of Low-Income Parents in New Orleans, conducted 5 years later, showed that the rate of probable serious mental illness doubled following the event. 20 years may have passed since the storm, but the city of New Orleans and its survivors are still grappling with the effects of Hurricane Katrina, mentally, physically, and emotionally. Shimwapua Blackman, 36, Sai D, is a psychologist and co-founder of NOLA Black Mental Health Matters, an organization dedicated to uplifting the state of mental health, advocacy, and education throughout New Orleans. She was 16 at the time the hurricane hit, and she can attest to the mental toll the experience had on her and her loved ones. "I recall wondering when, if ever, we could go back home," she says. "After fear, panic, overwhelming sadness, and grief, I became numb. When I realized that we would have to start over elsewhere, my life felt like a dream. I was angry and depressed. I had nightmares about the flooding in New Orleans." Blackman says surviving the experience wasn't the catalyst for helping people in New Orleans address their mental health needs. Rather, it was the aftermath of the storm and the social disparities that were always present that motivated her to co-found NOLA Black Mental Health Matters. Helping Black people who are suffering due to racial inequities in wealth and education in New Orleans has been my mission prior to Katrina, she explains. "I think that the way that Black people were handled during Katrina is a reflection of those inequalities and the dehumanization of people who are not wealthy." The organization is made up of Black mental health practitioners, most of whom are women. Co-founder and resident psychologist Chanel Batiste, 34, PsyD, says their work aims to end the stigma associated with mental health issues and to create better access to care. "Our online and in-person programming is open to community members, and we have covered a number of different topics, including trauma and anxiety related to hurricane season," she explains. "Almost all of our attendees are native New Orleanians, many of whom lived through Katrina and the aftermath, and we have been able to offer a safe space to talk about the things that can be difficult to discuss." Fellow co-founder Tiffany Augustine, 31, PsyD, is convinced that many Hurricane Katrina survivors dealt with anxiety and depression in the weeks and months after the storm, and that the psychological toll worsened. "As the years pass, this traumatic experience has had a lasting effect on the New Orleans community, with some survivors continuing to battle symptoms associated with PTSD or post-traumatic stress disorder," she says. Blackman says PTSD is categorized by four primary symptoms: intrusions, avoidance, negative mood and cognitions, and alterations in arousal and reactivity. Katrina survivors experienced nightmares of things that happened in the aftermath of the hurricane and felt as though they were experiencing it again when hearing the sound of rain or hearing a loud noise, she notes. Some survivors never wanted to return to New Orleans. Katrina survivors lost hope in humanity, given how their people were treated after the disaster. Many also became hypervigilant about natural disasters and related events. For Amora Amincum, the experience was a blur, one she wasn't able to fully grasp the mental effects of until several years later. As a cultural advocate and educator, an adjunct professor of African and hip-hop dance at Tulane University, and big queen of the Ouachita Nation Black Masking Indians, she proudly immersed in her community. Born in uptown New Orleans in the 7th Ward, at the time of the hurricane, she lived within Esplanade Ridge. Her home survived, along with her mother's. When the storm was unfolding, she evacuated with her mother to Greenwood and Lula, Mississippi, where the women stayed with her aunt and other family members. As someone who had lived through Hurricane Betsy in 1965, she didn't initially think Katrina would be a catastrophic event that would have a lasting effect. "I come from a family that never evacuated," she says. "The first time I evacuated was for Hurricane Katrina. We always had hurricane parties. My mom raised me to buy your sardines, peanut butter, crackers, nuts, then hunker down. So Katrina has impacted me in that regard. I now contemplate evacuating for any natural disaster, whereas it was never a thought in my mind before." While becoming overly cautious following an event of such magnitude is not unusual, the anxiety Amora Amincum now feels is. "In the beginning, we didn't feel like mental health was affected because we were so used to pushing on," she says. "But I began to realize it when I had difficulty sleeping at night. I started to get anxious and had thoughts like, what if something happens at nighttime and we're sleeping and we don't get the word that a storm is coming? So now I'm more anxious when a weather system comes. Edward Buckles Jr. is a visionary filmmaker and native of New Orleans. In 2022, he released the HBO original documentary, Katrina Babies, which offers a raw and intimate look at the event's impact on the youth of New Orleans. Buckles was 13 years old when the hurricane hit, and he never received consistent therapy for his trauma. He's now 33 years old. Seeing my family's neighborhood underwater was the biggest thing I remember, he says. I'm sure that most kids don't ever have to go through days of thinking that their family is dead. Buckles briefly saw a counselor for like 15 minutes while in temporary housing and attending school in Lafayette, Louisiana. But he says it didn't feel genuine or intentional. He remembers returning to New Orleans 9 months after the storm. He was devastated by what he witnessed, and even more so by what he didn't see. I was so excited to return, but when I got home, all the things I knew weren't there anymore, he recalls. Everything was gone in my grandmother's house, including family history, documents, many memories. So although I came back to New Orleans, it was like I wasn't returning to normalcy. I was back, but my tribe was gone. I think that was when I really started feeling lost. Like Buckles, Blackman didn't receive meaningful treatment for her own trauma. While psychological first aid was at the forefront of the minds of mental health professionals who worked in areas affected by Hurricane Katrina, it was not a priority or part of the conversation in the restorative effects of communities that were accepting survivors across the nation, she states. Restorative efforts focused on providing basic needs and getting people back into the cadence of normal life. Unfortunately, mental health is often left out of that conversation. Not receiving treatment after Hurricane Katrina, realizing later on that I suffered from PTSD, and understanding that you can also suffer from PTSD as a result of community violence, a major issue in New Orleans, is what caused me to become personally interested in trauma work and inspired me to specialize in trauma. NOLA Mental Health Matters has been helping residents address all kinds of distress, hurricane and non-hurricane related, through a number of services. Our community-driven initiatives include providing education on mental health topics through our Power Hour series on Instagram Live, says Augustine, and through Summit, which encourages a collaboration among providers through our social mixers, social media, and newsletter, offering resources and support at community events through tabling, trainings, and workshops, and empowering our youth through presentations and community talks. We also create safe spaces for Black community members through our Wellness Wednesdays and Therapeutic Thursdays. Adds Batiste, our partner David Wallace of Dream House Lounge assists in the curation of a space where people feel welcomed and supported. Local mental health professionals, wellness practitioners, and advocates are invited to join these discussions to ensure that we are providing an array of professional and personal perspectives. Even the seating arrangements is intentional. We sit in a circle to encourage discourse. I recall someone sharing during one of our Wellness Wednesdays that she still feels triggered when it rains. In that moment of vulnerability, we are able to hold space for her and let her know she is not alone. While Buckles still hasn't seen a professional to cope with the heaviness carried from his experience, he has expressed meditation. He says survivors must find the practices and therapies that will help them attain peace of mind. It's never too late. I've been finding myself becoming frustrated with the cycle of how we grieve, he says emphatically. I feel like tragedy strikes and we just go on this constant cycle of, okay, well, I'm going to dance this away. I'm going to sing this away. I'm going to church this away. I'm going to do all these things that I feel might help. What we've created to save ourselves and resist is very essential, but I think that we are also in a place where we cannot forget that it does not erase the grief. And we still need to properly heal. As for the city itself, 20 years later, New Orleans has returned to being a thriving scene for tourism. New buildings have sprouted around the city. One would even say things are back to normal. But Buckle says what happened to the Black families who can never return. The media was basing New Orleans' comeback story off of increased tourism and decentering the real problems that were happening, he says. Nobody ever talks to the kids about how they're feeling about Katrina. How can New Orleans be rebuilt when my cousins and other families can never return? Buckle says Hurricane Katrina is embedded in New Orleans culture to this very day, from the anger of not feeling prioritized by this country, to the grief of mourning what they've lost and what could have been, to the art of finding collective joy and restoration despite it all. I think that what's important when it comes to Hurricane Katrina is to underscore that people still have not healed from that storm, he reflects. Although it was 20 years ago, we are still processing that storm. We are still bouncing back from that storm. We are still trying to heal from that storm. The impact of Hurricane Katrina is not 20 years old. It's now. Things happen all the time in New Orleans because of the impact and parallels of that storm. Despite the losses incurred and wounds that remain, Buckles, Blackman, and Amor Aminkum, and so many other New Orleans, take immense pride in their city. We still rep the 504 until the day we die, but the 504 is not always good to us. Amor Aminkum declares, some of that most beautiful creativity comes out of this place. But imagine a place where people don't have to suffer to create beauty. I don't understand why out of such oppression comes such beautiful cultural expressions. But Black people are the soul of New Orleans. Make no mistake about it. New Orleans was built on the backs of people of color. We are resilient, creative people, and we can endure. When I came back home to New Orleans after Katrina, it was for my ancestors. You are listening to Essence with Charisse Stevens on Sun Sounds of Arizona. In the studio, James Mays, how this self-taught designer built M-Line into New Orleans' hottest fashion brand, by Cynthia Corfa. When asked why his clothing brand M-Line sells over 100 types of socks, owner and fashion designer James Mays responds that he hates when people's socks don't match their outfits. If you're sitting down and you cross your legs and your pants roll up, I feel like you still should be in coordination, Mays says, as I chuckle in agreement over our Zoom call. That's just me. I hate when people have on all black and then you see their white socks. I feel like it just messed the outfit up. When I design, I want to have every color of sock because you never know the occasion. Mays himself is sitting in front of a floor-to-ceiling wall of sneakers during our interview, each shelf organized by color, and I can see why he's picky about his socks. To him, they're not just socks. Each piece of clothing and each accessory he chooses plays a role in telling his outfit story. As the designer of a high-end streetwear brand with weekly sold-out releases, including socks, he has, I think, earned the right to be particular about that fabric accessory he puts on his feet before he pulls on his shoes. Mays has always been a sneakerhead. As a child, growing up in New Orleans, he recalls going to the shoe store with his father and crying until he could take home a new pair of sneakers. Decades later, his collection is more than 160 pairs of sneakers, would become his saving grace, providing the seed funding that helped him get his clothing brand off the ground. Mays, 38, introduced M-Line in 2017. He's gotten the idea to start a clothing line 2 years before, when a friend suggested he leave his budding personal shopping and styling career behind and launch an apparel line instead. In my mind, I just wanted to wait till I got more recognition behind what I was doing, he recalls. But what I didn't know was I wouldn't get that recognition until I actually started my own brand. He originally collaborated with a New York designer to transform his hand-drawn sketches into digital sketches, but the designer started working with Nike and Reebok, which put him out of May's price range. The self-starter didn't let that stop him. In 2015, he bought an electronic pen pad to make digital sketches of his designs. He went on YouTube every day for a month, studying how to make the tech packs himself. Once he got the hang of it, he began churning out artwork for future designs while listening to music late into the night. Now, all he needed was the money to finance his vision. From 2016 to 2017, Mays lived in Houston, where he worked at a chemical plant to save funds for Emline and his soon-to-be second-born son. While in H-Town, he sketched more Emline designs and traveled to Los Angeles in order to make factory connections and create his first clothing samples. In 2017, he moved back to New Orleans. He still needed more money to give Emline the full rollout he envisioned. He decided to sell his prized sneaker collection for $14,000 to a friend who was a reseller and poured most of the proceeds into Emline. He returned to Houston to work at the chemical plant for 3 months and finally, in September 2017, amassed the funds he needed to launch his brand. He started by selling Emline branded t-shirts and hats, a denim jacket with 36 Emline patches, and a plain denim jacket. Though scared, he was determined not to fail. Every Sunday, he and his friends would go to a day party at the now-closed Handsome Willie's Bar and Cafe in New Orleans, wearing M-line shirts. Before he knew it, his t-shirts were selling out. Next, he was ready for his hoodie release in early 2018. The organic support he has received from his friends since the launch of his brand is a testament to how the city of New Orleans stands behind him and Emline. I was already into fashion, Mays reflects. My friends felt like this was what I should be doing. I already knew a bunch of people in the city, so I have the relationships to get started. When you tap into something that's organically you get more genuine support. In 2022, Mays opened his first Emline store in New Orleans. Like a sneaker store on release day, the Emline shop often draws a line of eager customers waiting to acquire the latest product drop. Emline clothing has an effortless swag about it. Mays' cool-cut designs are the byproduct of everything that has influenced him. Some of his tops and coveralls look like chic uniforms, nodding to his time at the chemical plants. His urban women's wear is bright and colorful, reminiscent of the bold colors seen in New Orleans. Mays estimates that about 75% of his customer base is in New Orleans. If you live in the Big Easy, it doesn't take a mathematician to see that. Emline apparel and accessories can be spotted all over town, and they're worn especially by the who's who of the city. When Mays teases Emline clothing and accessory samples on his Instagram, his comments are flooded with people ready to purchase the outfit. That's his way of testing the waters and assessing customer demand for a particular product. His modern approach to marketing has led to his clothing being worn by celebrities like Chad Ochocinco, Johnson, and Glorilla. Even with Emline's glowing fame, there's a reason why his slogan is "For the City." Mays designs are intentionally crafted with people, culture, and events of New Orleans at the center. Raised in the Magnolia Projects, Mays honors his upbringing through clothing marked with phrases like "Real flowers never die" and "Project League." He has his finger on the pulse of the culture and knows what people want. Emline's Mardi Gras lines, featuring purple, green, and yellow jerseys, stockings, tracksuits, leggings, bodysuits, varsity jackets, and yes, socks, regularly sell out. Mays hosts an annual Emline ball, putting his fashion-centric spin on traditional Mardi Gras balls. He honors 2 to 3 local legends each year and has featured performances by Juvenile, Mia X, and Chainz. In January, Mays was named the 2025 King of the Six Ward Steppers. He wore a custom off-white Emline suit with metallic gold Louis Vuitton Nike Air Force One lows, designed by the late Virgil Abloh. The rest of his crew was dripped out in burnt orange Emline suits and matching sets, Emline patterned scarves, and sunglasses. "A lot of people that aren't from New Orleans don't know what's going on in New Orleans," Mays says. "I don't expect them to, but if you know how to cater to that, it could make your business more successful. New Orleans has many local holidays throughout the year, and those are times when we here in New Orleans just want to go outside, look good, and have fun." The name M-Line is based on spelling out the first letters of his last name, M combined with line, evoking Big Easy second line parades. For Mays, M-Line means family. He wanted to create something that would inspire his friends, family, and loved ones, plus the people of New Orleans and everyone else. As he inches closer to a decade of being in business, Mays is ready to enter the new markets. He wants to open stores in Dallas and Atlanta, cities where he has family and where it's easier for him to gauge the culture. His ultimate goal is to have a fashion house. He wants to own different brands, sell a variety of products, and invest in other rising companies. M-Line has a special place in a lot of people's hearts here in New Orleans, Mays reflects. I think a lot of people want to see the brand take off and get to a national level. We have good sales out of state, but we have a lot of room for growth. From the looks of his sold-out clothing and accessories, his thousands of engaged online followers, and his loyal customer base, he is already on his way to making his dreams come true. You have been listening to Essence, with readings from the May-June 2025 issue of Essence magazine. I am Cherise Stevens, a volunteer reader with Sun Sounds of Arizona. Have a great day.

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I say you look so fine that I really want to make you mine. 4, 5, 6, come on and get your kicks. 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
1: Welcome to the world of Forbes, Barron's, and Fortune magazines. This is brought to you by the good folks at Mind's Eye Organization. My name is Greg Conroy. So let's get down to business. Here's an article from Forbes magazine by Catherine Schwab. The Fast Lane. After conquering airport security checkpoints, Clear's billionaire CEO Karen Seidman-Becker wants to use your biometrics to unlock doctor's appointments, baseball games, and the rest of your life. At 6 a.m. on Tuesday at Newark International Airport, dozens of business travelers are cutting the 15-minute-long TSA line using Clear. High-tech cameras scan their faces and crunch their biometrics, jawbone contour, eye socket depth, lip curvature, to verify their identity. Within seconds, they're through security. Well, the ID checking bit, at least, and dumping briefcases and carry-ons in bins to be scanned for bombs and forbidden liquids. For $209 a year, chump change for many frequent flyers, Clear makes navigating the airport slightly faster and a little less unpleasant. Those relegated to less speedy lines might grouse, but Clear's 8.2 million members love it. The 16-year-old company, which struggled to make money in its earliest days, is now a profitable terminal mainstay, raking in $900 million in revenue and $168 million in net income in 2025. Quote, I think people continually underestimate how hard traveling is and how much people want help in travel. Close quote, says Clear CEO Karen Seidman-Becker, 53 years old, who bought the company's assets and 190,000 people's fingerprints for $6 million when it went bankrupt during the financial crisis. Today, you can use it at 60 American airports. The New York City-based firm, which went public in 2021, now has a market cap of $7.8 billion, translating into a more than 1,000% return for Seidman-Becker and her initial investors. Her 14.5% stake is worth $1.1 billion, making her one of America's 44 self-made female billionaires. But Clear has limits. There are only so many people in the U.S. who travel enough to justify paying for it. Its active airport memberships grew just 6% in 2025, and the business is predicated on government incompetence. The TSA could get privatized or, heaven forbid, better at moving people through the line. Quote, a totally efficient government-run process at the checkpoint would hurt Clear's business, close quote, says Justin Oberman, CEO of aviation startup Airspace Data, who helped set up the TSA post 9/11. Quote, fundamentally, all you're getting is the ability to cut the line, close quote. Clear is also dependent on American Express. Holders of the Platinum card who pay $900 a year for a suite of perks get it free. Analysts estimate just under half of all Clear members come through Amex. Clear signed a multi-year extension with Amex this spring, but Seidman-Becker needs new ways to grow. One line of business is enrolling international travelers from countries with no U.S. visa requirements. Another is offering concierges to help older people and families with small kids with their bags. She also makes money signing people up for TSA PreCheck. Decent ideas all, but not enough to catapult the business into hockey stick growth. So Seidman-Becker is now gunning to help any industry that needs people to verify that they indeed are who they say they are, a surprisingly large niche that San Francisco-based consultancy Grandview Research estimates will generate $34 billion in revenue by 2030. You can use Clear to get into Yankee Stadium and eight other sports venues across the country. You can confirm your identity with Clear when you use DocuSign, LinkedIn, or Uber. You can use it to rent a jackhammer or a pickup truck from Home Depot, where Seidman-Becker is on the board. Quote, we want to go from 12 times a year to 12 times a day, close quote, she says. The biggest new target? Healthcare. Major hospital groups in Georgia, New York, New Jersey, and Louisiana have all signed on to integrate Clear, a popular application scanning people's faces to confirm their identities when they check into the doctor's office, undergo surgery, or receive chemotherapy. New Jersey's Hackensack Meridian, which owns 18 hospitals, also uses Clear to speed up password recovery for patients' MyChart accounts. WellStar, one of Georgia's largest health systems that serves 1.3 million people, has built Clear's identity verification tech into check-in kiosks for 264 departments and doctor's offices. That saved thousands of hours of work for front desk staff and helped eliminate hundreds of duplicate health records, each of which take hours to untangle. Now WellStar is rolling out Clear to every hospital it owns. Clear is cognizant that privacy concerns in a healthcare setting are more important than they might be at the airport or Home Depot. Quote, it doesn't sell any data to anyone, ever. In December, Clear landed a $6 million contract with Medicare so that new enrollees can sign into their accounts using a selfie, no password needed. Quote, if instead you can use your face and it knows it's you, it's a lot simpler. Close quote, says Amy Gleason, Special Advisor for the Centers for Medicare and Medicaid Services, CMS. It's a vital relationship for Clear. Medicare pays a fifth of the country's medical bills. Hackensack Meridian CEO Bob Garrett says Medicare's sign-off could, quote, open the door to this tech becoming part and parcel of how we deliver care across the country, close quote. Seidman Becker has been talking up Clear as a digital identity company for more than a decade. At a January town hall in Clear's Manhattan office, she pulls up one of her earliest slide decks from 2010 to prove that even then she saw Clear as more than an airport company. Quote, I'm a digital hoarder, close quote, she explains. Few listened until recently. Quote, a lot of initiatives beyond travel haven't worked in the past, close quote, says Wyatt Swanson and analyst D.A. Davidson. Quote, in my view, even if the CMS contract isn't a big contributor to revenue in 2026, it should act as a proof point, close quote. The disturbing growth of identity fraud, supercharged by AI, coupled with a remote workforce, is creating opportunities beyond healthcare for Clear. Businesses increasingly need to make sure that the people they hire aren't out to scam them, and that the people logging into their work systems are actually employees. T-Mobile uses Clear to confirm the identities of its 75,000 workers. Quote, you've got to hang around the hoop for a long time, and in this case, we were right, close quote, Seidman Becker says. It's clearly days for Clear's non-airport business. The financial figures are so small, the company doesn't break them out on its balance sheet, but it's growing fast. In 2025, 41 million people were enrolled across both airports and enterprises, up 31% year over year, with enterprise bookings up fivefold. The market likes the story, especially that Amex isn't bailing on Clear. After years of hovering around half of its 2021 IPO day close of $40.43, Clear's stock has popped 70% so far in 2026 compared to the NASDAQ 13%. Born in Maryland to two government workers, Seidman Becker studied political science at the University of Michigan, then landed her first job in risk arbitrage. In 2002, when she was 29 and pregnant, she pulled together $60 million to start a hedge fund called Allianz Capital. By 2007, she'd built Allianz's assets under management to $1.5 billion, with about 12% annualized net returns. But then the financial crisis hit. Down 18% and nervous about where the market was headed, Seidman Becker liquidated most of the fund and returned her investors' money. Meanwhile, Clear, started by Court TV founder Stephen Brill in the aftermath of 9/11, was collapsing under a mountain of debt. Brill had been pushed out by his investors. Convinced of its potential, Seidman Becker decided to buy it, but a group of former employees wanted it too. Holed up in a law firm's Midtown Manhattan office, Seidman Becker realized mid-negotiations that her opponents didn't have the funds. Quote, I hear them in the hallway on the phone trying to raise the money, close quote, she says. Quote, they were dialing for dollars, close quote. She put in a best and final offer, $6 million cash, and won. Quote, we went home that night and it was like having a new baby. You have no idea what you're doing, close quote, she says. After Clear's relaunch in Orlando and Denver in 2010, it took 6 years to sign the next 16 airports. They caught a break in 2016 when Delta began offering Clear for free to frequent flyers and bought a 5% stake in the company. American Express signed on as a partner in 2019, and growth exploded until the pandemic slowed its roll. Seidman Becker launched a vaccine confirmation feature in Clear's app until travel trickled back. In 2022, Clear allowed a passenger through security who was using a false identity. Seidman Becker blames human error. There was an investigation, and in the end, the TSA issued stricter rules that caused Clear's lines to lengthen. A headache for the company until the rules were slowly rolled back. The challenges went beyond business. Around the same time, Seidman Becker's husband, Mark Becker, the co-head of Impact Investing at Apollo, died of pancreatic cancer at age 51. As Seidman Becker attempts big moves outside travel, she's up against major players like LexisNexis Risk Solutions, parent company RELX's 2025 revenue, $13 billion, and Experian, 2025 fiscal year revenue, $7.5 billion, which currently dominate the health identity verification business. Perhaps most worrying for Clear, Apple and Google have also have identity initiatives and long-standing relationships in healthcare. Clear has a big moat at the airport, but not outside it. Seidman Becker succeeded on Wall Street. She's clearly capable of saving and growing a niche business when it's insulated from direct competition. Now let's see how she does going toe-to-toe with the toughest dogs in tech. Here's a sidebar, How to Play It by John D. Markman. Interest in digital identity is surging globally as biometric verification becomes a standard for travel and healthcare. The most effective way for investors to play this trend is Apple Inc. The Cupertino, California-based giant controls the hardware sensors already present in most of its 2.5 billion active devices worldwide. Secure identity is possible with Secure Enclave, a dedicated coprocessor that manages biometric data locally to ensure user privacy. Just as smartphones made digital cameras obsolete, we believe iPhones are the natural evolution of digital identity verification. Based on the expansion of federal digital credentials, shares should rally to $320 within 18 months. John D. Markman is president of Markman Capital Insight. Here's a final thought. Quote, airplane travel is nature's way of making you look like your passport photo. Close quote. It's from Al Gore. Continuing in Forbes, Field of Green, the 11 highest paid players in the 2026 World Cup. There are many firsts at this year's FIFA World Cup. For the first time in the tournament's 96-year history, there will be 48 teams. It's also the first World Cup to be held across three countries, the U.S., Canada, and Mexico, in a record 16 cities. And it will be the first to feature a player with $2 billion in career earnings, Cristiano Ronaldo, the 41-year-old captain of Portugal, for whom a World Cup is the rare missing hardware in his GOAT-worthy trophy case. Then again, with ticket prices in the stratosphere, billionaires may be the only ones who can afford to attend. FIFA recently listed a ticket for the July 19th final at New Jersey's MetLife Stadium for a record-breaking $32,970. That's a little less than triple the previous record for a ticket to a final. And even the world's richest might have to think twice about buying tickets on the secondary market. In April, FIFA's resale site listed four seats to the final for a little less than $2.3 million each. Section 124, row 45, seats 33 to 36 if you're scalping at home. Here are the 11 highest paid players expected to compete at the 2026 FIFA World Cup. Number 1, Cristiano Ronaldo, worth $300 million. Age 41, nationality from Portugal. Number 2, Lionel Messi, worth $140 million. He's 38, he's from Argentina. Kylian Mbappe, $95 million. He's 27, he's from France. Erling Haaland, worth $80 million. He's 25, he's from Norway. Number 5, Vinicius Jr., $60 million. He's 25, from Brazil. Number 6, Mohamed Salah, $55 million. He's 34, and he's from Egypt. Sadio Mane, $54 million. He's 34, and he's from Senegal. Jude Bellingham, $44 million. He's 22, from England. Lamine Yamal, $43 million. He's 18. He's from Spain. Number 10, Harry Kane, $41 million. 32 years old. And he's from England. Number 11, Neymar, $38 million. He's 34, from Brazil. Moving along through Forbes, The Hunt for Fat Tails by William Baldwin. Stay away from story stocks, says numbers guy Graham Forster. Look instead for interesting probability distributions. How did Graham Forster, a mathematician from Wales, wind up in Hamilton, Bermuda, running a stock portfolio? His curriculum vitae is a bit unusual. So are the incentive fees collected by his employer, Orbis Investment Management, on the $7.5 billion he looks after. Unusual, especially, is his quirky collection of 65 stocks. Forster is betting on antibody-based drugs, with an unusual twist, on stockholder empowerment in Korea, on runaway inflation, and counterintuitively on movie theaters. This looks nothing like an index fund. If it did, Orbis, compensated for beating indices, would starve. Forster landed a PhD from Cambridge in 2007 by investigating the options embedded in farmers' gut instinct decisions about when and where to spend on pest control. No sooner was the ink dry on his thesis than he was working at Orbis, a global money manager that in hiring cares more about cleverness than Wall Street experience. At age 31, Forster was handed the reins of the international equity strategy. Orbis was founded by the late billionaire Alan Gray, whose charitable foundation now pockets most of the profits. Gray chose, as the famous fund manager John Templeton did before him, an Atlantic island as the place in which to do his unconventional thinking. So it is that Forster, at 45, finds himself in an out-of-the-way place where there's not much to do except think, tend to 3 kids, and play golf. Yes, there is a connection between those embedded options and the payoff on a stock. Forster's target, a company with enough profits to justify its share price, but also an implicit option on a potentially gigantic payoff if the marketplace moves in its direction. Putting this in mathematical terms, he says he wants a stock whose future price has a probability distribution with a positive skew. Most of the probable outcomes are clustered around a middling return, but there's a fat tail on the right. Forster has $240 million in Genmab. This Danish outfit has developed a technique for joining 2 antibodies, one primed to grab onto a cancer cell, the other equipped either to deliver a toxic payload or call for assistance from the patient's immune system. Genmab is priced below the value of drugs now in use. The implicit call options are on future drugs from either Genmab or a licensee that use the antibody platform. The Orbis portfolio includes shares in SK Hynix, a suddenly hot manufacturer of memory chips feeding artificial intelligence. Hynix was already cheap, and Forster got in even more cheaply via SK Square, a holding company trading at a deep discount to the value of its portfolio. The long-shot bet is that Korea's insiders will eventually unwind the holding companies and cross ownerships through which they control conglomerates like SK. If they do, they will deliver a bonanza to shareholders. What if dollar inflation, recently 3.8%, zooms higher? Forster has a stake in Glencore, the miner and commodity trader, that will pay off if prices go crazy. Glencore pulls copper from the ground at a net cost that Forster estimates after subtracting the value of the gold that comes out as a byproduct at $2.50 a pound. Recent price of copper, $6.47. Now picture a world in which the profligate U.S. government prints money to pay its bills. Gold, which has recently doubled in price, doubles again, lowering the effective cost of copper mining. Imagine that copper, in demand for electric cars and data centers, also doubles in price. Glencore would be minting money. Metal producers, including gold miners, also in the Orbis collection, are collections of call options. The strike price is the cost of extraction. Forster holds shares in Cinemark, the movie theater chain, and IMAX, which licenses a giant screen movie format. In a world of streaming, these bets look foolhardy. Look again, he says. These companies are making decent money as ticket sales recover from the COVID bust. Meanwhile, streamers like Amazon and Netflix are discovering that a theatrical release boosts the streaming audience. Forster speculates that producers will compete to get into theater schedules. If he's wrong, he has a business with a middling return. If right, a winning lottery ticket. Orbis itself and its stock pickers are gamblers. Instead of paying a small percentage of assets under management, a client can pay a large percentage of the amount by which an account beats an index. Since it's a percentage of assets under management, a client can pay a large percentage of the amount by which an account beats an index. Since it's

back when it underperforms. Investors are gamblers. Don't they chase lottery tickets? Don't they bid up long shots, leaving no bargains for Orbis? They love growth stocks, Forster says, but miss the value in companies like Genmab. Quote, humans have evolved to believe in narratives, close quote, he says. Quote, investors love stories. That's why securities like Tesla get to crazy multiples. It's the narrative. It's not the numbers, close quote. Tesla trades at 208 times expected earnings. Forster is a skeptic. Quote, their business today is still electric vehicles. You're paying a huge premium for the option on robo-taxis and robots. With Genmab, you have underwritten the present with the existing portfolio of drugs. You're paying nothing for the future, close quote. In his world, successful investing comes down to this. Consider your options carefully. Here's a sidebar, How to Play It by William Baldwin. The U.S. has been running up trade deficits that are matched, as they arithmetically must be, by an inflow of foreign capital. That flood of money has propped up domestic stocks, which until recently have been outrunning overseas stocks. If trade deficits recede, Graham Forrester speculates, foreign savers will be putting more of their capital to work at home, allowing foreign stocks to catch up. Capitalize on this theory with an exchange-traded fund, either State Street SPDR Portfolio Developed World ex-US with an expense ratio of 0.03%, or Vanguard Total International Stock, expense 0.05%. The SPDR fund with 2,438 holdings omits emerging markets and small stocks found among Vanguard's 8,794 holdings. William Baldwin is Forbes Investment Strategist columnist. Here's a final thought, quote, get the fundamentals down and the level of everything you do will rise. That's from Michael Jordan. Continuing in Forbes, Hawk and Roll by Sergei Klebnikov. From rare Rolexes and Birkin bags to multi-million dollar art collections, wealthy borrowers are unlocking quick cash by pawning luxury assets, skipping banks and paperwork in favor of speed and discretion. Inside a climate-controlled room at Lender Luxury Asset Capital's Manhattan office, rows of Hermes handbags line the shelves. Many Kellys and exotic skins worth roughly $75,000 each, diamond-encrusted Birkin bags and other limited-edition pieces worth six figures. Nearby, a first edition of The Catcher in the Rye, which can sell for as much as $50,000, sits alongside contemporary artwork, including a Yoshitomo Nara drawing worth more than $200,000. Down the hall, safes hold scores of Rolex watches, diamonds, and gold jewelry, all of it meticulously tagged and sealed. And none of it is for sale. Instead, the items are collateral, pledged by ultra-wealthy borrowers seeking quick cash. Denver-based Luxury Asset Capital runs its operation with the basic mechanics of a neighborhood pawn shop and the discretion of a Swiss bank. Borrowers pledge their watches, jewelry, handbags, and fine art in exchange for short-term, non-recourse loans, often funded within a day. One borrower, who managed a large hedge fund, hawked his wife's 8-carat diamond ring worth more than $600,000 after getting margin called on an investment. The borrower eventually repaid the loan and the ring was returned. Another client once brought in an Emmy Award as collateral. Luxury asset lending sits at the intersection of wealth management and urgency. It is also part of a broader trend, a growing slice of private credit in which wealthy or at least asset-heavy borrowers pledge high-end possessions in exchange for fast cash rather than selling them outright or navigating the paperwork and personal guarantees of traditional bank loans. Quote, it's amazing how many people come to us and say, I didn't know I could do this, close quote, says Dewey Burke, Luxury Asset Capital's founder and CEO. Started in 2016, the firm reached profitability in its first year and has since loaned well north of $1 billion across its portfolio of brands, most notably Boro, the company's online lending platform, as well as physical locations in New York, Palm Beach, and Beverly Hills. About 74% of clients return for repeat borrowing, Burke says, effectively using luxury assets as a revolving line of credit. Clients range from entrepreneurs and investors to collectors and business owners. Some arrive with safes full of watches. Others ship handbags overnight.
A growing number treat their possessions as working capital. Quote, one of our watch clients is constantly on wait lists at

0: Rolex and Patek Philippe, close quote, Burke adds. Quote, they come in, take a loan on one watch, go buy the new one, and just cycle through, close quote. Flexibility is a big part of the appeal. While traditional banks typically lend against securities portfolios or real estate, luxury asset lenders are willing to finance a broader range of items that stretch the bounds of alternative assets for traditional financial institutions. Boro has loaned money against Super Bowl rings, samurai swords, even a midtown Manhattan parking space. The pitch is simple. Speed, discretion, and no personal guarantees. Borrowers pledge their luxurious collateral, receive funds quickly, and redeem their assets later. If they don't repay, the lender keeps the item and sells it, often through auction houses like Christie's or Sotheby's. One of Boro's clients in Beverly Hills once used the service to borrow roughly $30,000 against a custom Hermes Mini Birkin she had commissioned after waiting nearly a year for it to be produced. She had paid about $33,000 for the piece and had been offered more than $50,000 on resale, but wanted to hold on to it. Quote, I didn't want to sell it, close quote, she says. Quote, owning an Hermes bag is not an opportunity that comes around every day, close quote. Instead, she used the loan to help finance renovations on a property she planned to flip. Quote, it gave me a bridge loan to get to the other side, close quote. Luxury asset collateral lending is not new, of course. In the 14th century, the Medici family pioneered modern banking practices in Florence for wealthy customers and simultaneously operated pawn shops at the low end. Today, it is increasingly marketed as a white-glove alternative to traditional pawn shops and private banks. Burke says the thesis for the business model was straightforward. Provide a reliable loan alternative to banks, which traditionally don't know how to value luxury assets. Quote, banks are kind of famous for saying, we don't know what we don't know, close quote, he says. Quote, if it's not real estate or marketable securities, we're just going to write that down to zero, close quote. Another appealing incentive is that these loans are non-recourse. If the borrower fails to repay, the firm keeps and sells the item. There are no credit checks and no income verification. Payouts often happen the same day. Luxury Asset Capital now operates offices in Denver, New York, California, and Florida, and thanks to Boro, has clients across all 50 states. Burke says the firm's loan book has grown roughly 25-fold over the past decade. Typical loans now average between $15,000 and $20,000, though Boro can lend up to $5 million. Revenue last year was an estimated $65 million. Those loans can be lucrative for lenders. Most are short-term, typically lasting 30 to 120 days, though many borrowers extend or renew them. Boro typically charges interest in the low single digits per month, according to Burke, meaning borrowers paying around 5% monthly could face annualized rates above 60%. But because loans are often measured in months rather than years, borrowers view the cost as a trade-off for speed and flexibility. For lenders, however, the math can add up quickly, particularly given repeat borrowing rates of roughly 74%. Loan-to-value ratios typically range from roughly 40% to 65%, depending on the asset, Burke says. Higher for more liquid categories like Rolex watches, lower for more specialized assets. That's on par with private institutions like Bank of America, which typically cap lending at around 50% of appraised fair market value for high-end art collections. What distinguishes boutique lenders like Boro from traditional banks isn't just pace, but their financial structure. Drew Watson, managing director and head of art services at Bank of America, describes what is effectively a two-tier market. On one level are boutique lenders making non-recourse loans, often at higher rates and against a wide variety of assets. On another are private banks making recourse loans backed not just by art or other luxury assets, but by the borrower's broader balance sheet. Bank of America's art lending program, which was built out about a decade ago, typically targets collectors with internationally recognized collections valued at $10 million or more. Minimum loan sizes historically start around $5 million, and loan-to-value ratios are generally capped at about 50% of appraised fair market value. Quote, the two segments are fairly distinct, close quote, Watson says. The bank typically lends to borrowers with very large balance sheets and diversified collections. Boutique lenders, by contrast, often serve smaller borrowers, those for whom a recourse loan would not be an option. Quote, the two segments are fairly distinct, close quote, Watson says. The bank typically lends to borrowers with very large balance sheets and diversified collections. Boutique lenders, by contrast, often serve smaller borrowers, those for whom a recourse loan would not be an option. Turning now to Barron's, stock futures kick off week that includes Fed minutes. This is written by Janet Cho. Stock market futures opened Sunday evening, kicking off what should be a quiet week before second quarter earnings season goes into overdrive. The economic highlight will be on Wednesday, the release of the Federal Reserve's June minutes. The meeting was the first for new Chairman Kevin Marsh. The central bank held the federal funds rate steady at 3.5% to 3.75%. Only two S&P 500 companies will release earnings this week. PepsiCo reports on Thursday, Delta Airlines on Friday. All three major stock indices ended up last week. The Dow Jones Industrial Average gained roughly 2%, its largest one-week point and percentage gain since the week ending May 22nd. The Dow rose 2,033.29 points, or 4%, over the past 4 weeks, posting its largest four-week point and percentage gain since the week ending May 1st, and its longest winning streak since the week ending October 18th, 2024, according to Dow Jones Market Data. The index ended the week at 52,900.07, a record close and its 20th record close this year, and is up 10.1% this year. The S&P 500 closed the week up 1.8% at 7,483.24, notching its largest one-week point and percentage gain since the week ending May 8th. It has been up 12 of the past 14 weeks. The index is up 9.3% this year. The tech-heavy NASDAQ Composite ended the week up 2.1% at 25,832.67 and is up 11 of the past 14 weeks. According to Dow Jones Market Data, it has been up 12 of the past 14 weeks. The index is up 9.3% this year. Continuing in Barron's, Bill Berkley took Warren Buffett's route to building a successful insurer. This was written by Andrew Berry. Like Warren Buffett, William R. Berkley got hooked on the stock market as a kid, and he used his investment acumen to start what became a successful insurance business. Berkley, who died last week at 80, was the founder and chairman of W.R. Berkley, a Greenwich, Connecticut-based property and casualty insurer with a Berkshire Hathaway-like record since it went public in 1973. Bill Berkley was well-regarded in the insurance industry. In a client note, Dowling & Partners, an insurance research firm, called him a legend. Quote unquote. Berkley shares, now about $68, went public at a split adjusted price of about a nickel and generated an annualized total return since then of about 18%, compared with 11% for the S&P 500, according to calculations from Dowling and Partners. Berkshire has produced a roughly 20% annualized return since the 95-year-old Buffett took control of the company in 1965. Berkley got the wherewithal to start his insurance business in 1967 from profits from Berkley Dean, an investment firm that he formed during his days as a student at Harvard Business School. He managed the firm from his apartment on campus. For a time, Berkley worked at Fidelity Management and Research and got to know its leader, Ned Johnson, who paid Berkley $25,000 in consulting fees to help get the new insurer off the ground. Berkley became interested in investing as a boy growing up in New Jersey and made his first purchase, Decca Records stock, because friends were buying the label's records to listen to the likes of the Rolling Stones, Patsy Cline, and Tom Jones. W.R. Berkley now has a market value of $25 billion and has generated consistently strong underwriting results and returns using a decentralized strategy involving about 60 individual insurers under its umbrella. The approach is notable because new entrants into insurance like Bill Ackman are seeking to emulate the winning insurance formula that Berkley achieved. Unlike Berkshire, Berkley has focused mostly on insurance rather than combining it with a major equity investment program. Investors have rewarded Berkley with an above-average valuation for a P&C insurer based on earnings and book value. The stock now trades for around 15 times projected 2026 profits and 2.5 times book value. That reflects its high 20% plus return on equity when most insurers are happy to produce returns in the mid-teens. Quote, the numbers speak for themselves, close quote, Dowling Magazine wrote, describing Berkley as a, quote, premier commercial specialty, close quote, insurer and reinsurer, quote, with an enviable record of creating value for shareholders, close quote. Berkley succeeded by developing niche businesses like a sports and entertainment insurance unit that would write policies protecting professional teams against injuries to their players. Berkley wanted his son, W. Robert Berkley Jr., known as Rob, to succeed him as CEO, and he did in 2015. The transition has gone well from a business and investor perspective. Rob Berkley was named chairman after his father's death. The elder Berkley controlled almost 25% of the shares in the company, and Forbes estimated his net worth earlier this year at more than $6 billion, mostly in W.R. Berkley stock. Berkley was a longtime trustee of New York University and a former chairman of its board. He never forgot that NYU granted him a full scholarship and gave him a chance to attend college. Berkley returned that largesse. He and his wife, Marjorie, donated more than $50 million to the Stern Business School at NYU and endowed scholarships at the university. Quote, my big break was winning a full scholarship to NYU, close quote, Berkley said in a statement from Horatio Alger Association, which gave him an award in 2024. Quote, without that, I wouldn't be where I am today, living my own American dream. I'm living proof that an investment in education gives infinite payback, and it's my privilege to pay that forward to the next generation, close quote. Up next in Barron's, where a down payment for a home is a whopping 30%. This is by Shana Mishkin. Coming up with a down payment for a first home is a high bar in places like New York and San Francisco. On top of sky-high prices, first-time homebuyers in these cities typically put down over 20%, far more than most cities' data from Rocket shows. First-time homebuyers are back. May data from the National Association of Realtors found. The group's share of all homes purchased rose to 35% in the most recent month, the highest level since June 2020. Among the biggest hurdles for first-time buyers are down payments. Unlike repeat buyers who can use the sale of their current home to fund a new purchase, first-timers have to build up a cushion of cash. Just how big a cushion varies dramatically by location. A first-time buyer in Detroit can lock down a home by bringing $7,600 to the table, or about 5%, Rocket data show. In Miami, $42,745, or about 8% of a home's price tag, will do the trick. But in pricey coastal cities, the median down payment alone balloons to six figures. A would-be buyer with $250,000 to spare can buy a big house entirely in cash in Cleveland, or cough up the median 22% first-time buyer down payment on a home in San Jose. Saving for a down payment was among the most commonly cited hurdles to buying a home in the Realtor Group's 2025 survey, with just under a third of first-time buyer respondents calling it the most difficult part of buying a home. Quote, the rapid escalation of home prices in recent years has made reaching a sizable down payment even more challenging, close quote, notes Keith Gummiger, the vice president of mortgage website HSH.com. For most first-time buyers, down payments above 20% aren't the norm, while the median repeat home buyer in 2025 put 23% down in 2025. First-timers typically paid a more modest 10%, according to the National Association of Realtors profile of home buyers and sellers. A buyer purchasing with a loan backed by the FHA can put as little as 3.5% down, while other specialized loan options, such as those offered by the U.S. Department of Veterans Affairs, require no down payment. Despite low down payment options, quote, there can be very good reasons to make a large down payment, close quote, says HSH's Gummiger. For example, putting more money down reduces monthly payments and, by extension, the income a buyer needs to qualify for a loan. Taking out a loan for 80% or less of a home's value also removes the requirement that homeowners pay for private mortgage insurance. The quirks of regional housing markets play a part. In San Francisco's hot housing market, where Redfin data show the median home in May sold for about $1.8 million and roughly 3 in 10 sales were all cash, a bigger down payment makes a buyer's offer stronger, notes Damon Knox, sales manager at the San Francisco-based City Real Estate. With a median down payment of $400,000, or 27% of a home's purchase price, plenty of buyers using cash from their stock portfolios to do so, notes Knox, quote, I don't think I've written an offer in the last 2 years that had less than 30% down, close quote, he says. In New York City, the abundance of cooperative buildings, or co-ops, complicate the down payment picture, says New York-based Compass agent Brian K. Lewis. The buyer of a co-op purchases ownership shares in the corporation that owns the building instead of actual property. Street Easy, a New York City-focused real estate portal owned by Zillow, explains in a blog post. Co-op purchases are governed by the rules of the board, which Compass's Lewis notes often stimulate large down payments. The minimum down payment, quote, can be as little as 20% down in a co-op and as much as 100% down. No banks allowed, close quote, he says. Some first-time buyers get help from family. In a group of 25 first-time buyers with mortgages, a little over three had help with their down payment from mom and dad, according to data from ICE Mortgage Technology. The share of first-time buyers who got help from family with their down payment was higher before the COVID-19 pandemic, but ebbed when housing prices soared. That change, quote, largely comes down to affordability, close quote, says Andy Walden, ICE's head of mortgage and housing market research. Quote, when homes were more affordable relative to incomes, a family contribution toward a down payment could be enough to get a buyer across the finish line, close quote, Walden explains. Quote, as home prices rose relative to incomes and rates followed, a down payment contribution alone became less sufficient to solve the monthly payment challenge, close quote. Whether May's return of first-time buyers was a blip or the start of a trend will become clearer next week. The National Association of Realtors will release its June data on Thursday. If the share drops back down, May's reading could have been an anomaly or a transitory reaction to April's relatively brief drop in mortgage rates. But the first-time buyer sales persist. It would be a welcome sign that economically sensitive buyers are finally returning to the housing market after years of high prices and mortgage rate increases push them to the sidelines, now if they can only afford that down payment. Continuing in Fortune, Microsoft lost its way in the AI race. Can Copilot get it back on course? By Jeremy Kahn. Redmond, Washington, mid-January 2026. The weather, cold and gray. It's the kind of morning the snooze button was built for. But the team of engineers camped out in Building 92 on Microsoft's sprawling campus got here early. They are in a race, and they are behind. The team is working on a new AI product, one that functions as a personal assistant capable of doing everything from booking flights to responding to emails to finding a good local plumber. They know competing teams at other companies are working on similar products. As if they needed a reminder that a lot is riding on their work, Satya Nadella drops by. He wants to show them something. The Microsoft CEO opens a laptop and fires up an application. It's a kind of system for instructing and controlling multiple AI agents. He calls it, quote-unquote, chain of debate. As Nadella walks them through the demo, the engineers trade knowing looks, the sort regulars at the local basketball court exchange when they realize a newbie's got game. Because Nadella didn't get someone to build this app for him. He created it himself, vibe coding with an AI tool. Quote, that set the tone for how hard the team was going to push, close quote, recalls Jacob Andrew, the executive vice president responsible for the design of Copilot, Microsoft's AI assistant. Quote, he was in the room with folks, like over their shoulder, there was his machine out, close quote. Watching the boss get such excitement out of building new things inspired the team. It wrapped up its big push in late February when it rolled out Copilot Tasks, the computer using personal assistant AI tool. Nadella's own prototype served as the model for a feature called, quote, the model console, close quote, as well as other components of Copilot. But the fact that Nadella is spending so much time with the teams building AI products, even rolling up his sleeves and building prototypes himself, says a lot about Microsoft's current predicament. After all, this is a $3 trillion company, not some scrappy startup where the CEO routinely logs on for coding sprints with the developers. Nadella is concerned enough about the company's AI strategy that last October he announced he was stepping back from some commercial duties to focus on AI research, product innovation, and the build-out of AI data centers. There's certainly reason for concern. Microsoft's stock has endured a tough run. After hitting an all-time high in October, over the next 5 months, Microsoft's share price fell some 34%. Despite its cloud computing platform, Azure's AI-related revenues having more than doubled in the past year. Microsoft has been a prominent victim of the SaaSpocalypse, the sell-off of software stocks precipitated by the advent of AI coding agents. Many investors are convinced these products mean businesses won't buy AI offerings from Software as a Service, SaaS, vendors such as Microsoft. That, perhaps, they won't buy off-the-shelf software at all. Sales of Microsoft's Enterprise Copilot products have been slower than the company would like. Less than 4.5% of the 450 million customers of its Microsoft 365 Office suite currently pay for Copilot features. Usage of its consumer-facing Copilot chatbot, meanwhile, lags far behind ChatGPT, Gemini, and Claude. GitHub Copilot, once the leading AI coding assistant, has been supplanted, first by AI startup Cursor, then by Claude Code. 2 years ago, Microsoft appeared to be one of the early winners of the AI era. Thanks to Nadella's prescient bet on OpenAI, Microsoft had exclusive access to the high-flying AI startups' models and could use them to create AI features across its products. If companies wanted to access OpenAI's technology, the only cloud provider they could use was Microsoft Azure. The company, even though OpenAI gave it the best chance in years to compete with Google Search. Nadella, a decade into his tenure, had steered Microsoft through one platform shift, desktop to cloud, and looked poised to repeat the feat. But AI is fast-moving, and 2 years is a lifetime. This is a story of how Microsoft fumbled its early AI lead and how it's trying to get it back. Microsoft was tripped up in part by the very deal that put it at the front of the AI pack to begin with, its partnership with OpenAI. Microsoft spotted the young San Francisco company early, investing its first $1 billion in 2019 and eventually committing $13 billion to the startup. Microsoft used OpenAI's tech to launch its Copilot-branded AI products across both its consumer and enterprise software portfolio. But OpenAI's explosive growth and soaring ambitions after the launch of ChatGPT in late 2022 soon strained the partnership. The two partners clashed over computing capacity. OpenAI constantly wanted more over intellectual property. Microsoft thought OpenAI was slow to honor its contractual obligations to share innovations. Over customers, OpenAI pitched AI models directly to the same enterprises Microsoft was selling Copilot to, and when OpenAI sought to restructure over how much equity Microsoft should receive in the new for-profit corporation. Nadella knew that staking his company's AI strategy on an unproven startup was risky. Those risks were underlined in bold in November 2023 when the nonprofit board that controlled OpenAI's for-profit arm fired CEO Sam Altman for, quote, not being consistently candid, close quote, informing Nadella minutes before announcing its decision. Nadella scrambled to reassure investors that Microsoft retained access to OpenAI's technology while working with Altman to pressure the board to reverse its decision. Nadella announced a plan to hire Altman and any OpenAI staff who wanted to come with him. The prospect of mass defections forced the board to cave and reinstate Altman. At OpenAI, the five-day crisis became known as, quote-unquote, the blip. But it left Nadella shaken, according to those familiar with his thinking. He needed to hedge his bets. Plan B came in the form of Mustafa Suleiman, a Google DeepMind co-founder who had left to create his own AI startup, Inflection. In March 2024, Microsoft hired Suleiman and Inflection's technical staff and licensed their technology in a $650 million deal. Suleiman was installed as CEO of a new Microsoft AI division, MAI for short, responsible both for building in-house frontier models as insurance against OpenAI and for growing the user base of Microsoft's Copilot chatbot. It did not go well. Microsoft's partnership with OpenAI prohibited Microsoft from training models beyond a certain size. Quote, we were very much only able to train native models, Microsoft models in the SLM or small language model size, close quote, Suleiman tells Fortune. The first general purpose language model MAI tested publicly in August 2025, called MAI 1 Preview, ranked well down the performance leaderboards. It was never widely released. MAI also didn't turn the Copilot chatbot into a consumer hit. A year into Suleiman's tenure, Copilot usage had flatlined at about 20 million weekly active users, according to press reports, while ChatGPT's user base rocketed to ever greater heights on its way to 900 million. A major 2025 upgrade, designed to make Copilot more like a personal assistant that could perform tasks, failed to jumpstart growth, and the AI-enhanced version of Microsoft's Bing search engine barely dented Google's share of the search market. Plan A was also running into trouble. In 2023, OpenAI's GPT models were head and shoulders above the field. By early 2025, Anthropic's Claude routinely topped AI leaderboards, and many businesses preferred it for complex tasks. Google's Gemini was increasingly competitive on visual tasks, but Microsoft Copilot offerings were powered exclusively by GPT. What had once been the engine of Microsoft's AI strategy was starting to feel like a millstone. Judson Althoff, Microsoft's commercial CEO, acknowledges several missteps. For one thing, calling both its consumer and its enterprise products Copilot was confusing. Quote, "The only thing worse than not having a Copilot is having more than one," close quote. Althoff, who holds a private pilot's license, quips. Microsoft also incentivized its sales reps to push both the freemium version of its Enterprise M365 Copilot as well as the premium version, when only the premium version delivered the value businesses wanted. Quote, "We got that wrong," close quote, he says. Microsoft was also struggling to keep pace with the speed at which AI technology was evolving. A breakpoint came in 2025 when Anthropic released Claude Code, which could autonomously write entire programs from just a description of what the developer wanted. This was no longer a copilot, it was an autopilot. Within 6 months, it had reshaped software development. Then this January, Anthropic debuted Claude Cowork, an agent that could use software, including Microsoft's productivity tools like Excel and PowerPoint, to autonomously complete tasks. Claude Cowork posed a serious challenge to M365 Copilot and the AI agents Microsoft had been pushing customers to adopt. In fact, it posed a threat to most business software. That realization sparked the Spocalypse stock market rout, which would eventually wipe more than $2 trillion off the value of tech shares, including a one-day plunge that erased $357 billion of Microsoft's market cap in a single trading session. Andrew points to two new products, Copilot Tasks for consumers, the product Nadella had played around with prototyping in January, and Copilot Cowork for enterprise customers as evidence the unified Copilot team is working as Nadella intended. Quote, "Both of those things were basically frontier-grade experiences, both for consumers and enterprise users," close quote, he says. Quote, "And both are things our teams were able to pull together and build in a matter of weeks," close quote. Quote, "We don't think enterprises will swap out their information work platforms, their developer environment, their security environment, every time a new model drops," close quote, Althoff says. By the fall of 2025, Nadella realized it was time for a reset. The company's actions since then have reflected a tricky balancing act as the company strives to innovate at AI speed like a buzzy startup, while still reliably delivering for investors and enterprises, customers like the staid Microsoft of old. He handed many of his commercial and daily operational duties to Althoff, a longtime Microsoft exec, so that he could focus on AI product development. Althoff says he handles Horizon Zero and Horizon One, quote unquote, while Nadella looks after Horizons 2 and 3, quote, close quote. At the same time, Nadella began breaking down silos to make Microsoft, quote, faster, flatter, and more agile than ever before, close quote, Althoff says. Now the company is more than doubling down. In 2026, Microsoft has forecast it is likely to spend some $190 billion on CapEx, more than three times what it spent in 2024. Once nervous about such sums, Wall Street seems willing to tolerate the massive spending. But if investor sentiment were to reverse, Microsoft will be more exposed than ever. In November 2025, an independent developer named Peter Steinberger released OpenClaw, a free open-source system for turning any AI model into an always-on agent that works autonomously over long periods, building software, acting as a virtual executive assistant, even running inventory for an online business. OpenClaw was a hit with developers and AI-forward tinkerers. Nadella reportedly was among them. But as popular as OpenClaw was, it had a problem. It needed access to systems, data, payment, information, and passwords to be useful, which made it enormously risky. It also burned through tokens at an enormous rate. Quote, I can't launch OpenClaw at Microsoft, close quote, Nadella told a San Francisco tech conference in March. Quote, I don't have permission to do that because that would be considered Microsoft launching a virus. But at the same time, it's a fantastic innovation. Nadella has tasked the unified Copilot team with building a Microsoft version of OpenClaw, same consumer-grade fun, but with the security and governance enterprises demand. Andrew frames it as the test of the new organization. Quote, that's what a win looks like here, close quote. LaManna thinks it might be the thing that ignites Copilot's growth. Quote, the hardest thing has been, how do you help people change the way they work? Close quote, he says. A perpetual AI assistant, if it works, would make that change easier. It would also mean the unit of AI shifts from model to always-on agent, precisely the kind of paradigm shift that tests whether Microsoft's connective tissue strategy holds when the thing in the middle changes shape. LaManna says an enterprise-grade Microsoft OpenClaw is now, quote, not very far away, close quote. The week of March 30th, Suleiman gathered his new superintelligence team, some 500 people from around the globe, for a three-day offsite in Miami. The purpose was to lay out a roadmap for achieving gigawatt-scale AI training runs, the sort that should let Microsoft compete directly with OpenAI, Anthropic, Google DeepMind, Meta, and xAI. Suleiman says it is essential to Microsoft achieving self-sufficiency before 2030. The company loses access to OpenAI's tech in 2032. The entire team gathered in a giant ballroom to hear a keynote address and, quote, ask me anything, close quote, session with Suleiman and Nadella. Nadella, according to Suleiman, described the moment as Microsoft refounding the company, quote unquote, in response to the platform shift to AI. It's a telling phrase. After the keynote, the gathering broke up into separate work streams. Each team gathered at one of 40 whiteboards arrayed around the ballroom as they brainstormed and plotted the next 8-week sprint. Rather than depart, Nadella lingered. For the next 3 hours, he wandered from table to table, talking to researchers, making suggestions, offering ideas. If this is a refounding, then Nadella is acting the part of the startup CEO. He's not taking anything for granted. He knows that Microsoft has everything to lose and everything yet to play for. You've been listening to Down to Business. My name's Greg Conroy. This has been brought to you by the folks at Mind's Eye Organization. Have a great week. Take care.
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Today we will be reading from Real Simple Magazine, HGTV Magazine, Better Homes and Gardens, and finally Mother Earth News Almanac. Let's get started with our first article. From Real Simple, the cover story, The Friendship Fix, A Guide to Friendship in 2026. First, a look at how we are and aren't connecting today. Then expert tips on making new friends, deepening existing relationships, navigating conflict, and building a stronger social life. Quick question. Which relationships make you the happiest? In a still relevant 2023 Pew Research Center survey, 61% of respondents said that having close friends is very important for living a fulfilling life, much higher than the 23% of respondents who said the same thing about marriage. Meanwhile, plenty of clinical studies have found that friendships can significantly boost our overall well-being and help protect against mental health issues like depression and anxiety. At every stage of life, friends provide support, says Irene Levine, PhD, author of Best Friends Forever, Surviving a Breakup with Your Best Friend. They validate us, they serve as role models, and they reinforce the idea that we're not alone. These platonic relationships clearly matter. Yet compared with romance, friendship has received surprisingly little scholarly and professional attention. Friendship research, friendship therapists, and self-help books focused on making and keeping friends are a relatively new phenomenon. And unlike romantic relationships, which come with cultural scripts, clear milestones, and endless advice, platonic ones are often treated as something that should happen naturally. Even our vocabulary is lacking. The simple word friend can be a bit murky, says Janice McCabe, PhD, author of Making, Keeping, and Losing Friends. We use it to mean a whole range of things, she says, explaining that because it feels weird to call someone an acquaintance, we often use the word friends to refer both to a near stranger we've met twice and a go-to travel buddy who is one of our closest companions. At the same time, we seem to be developing an endless vocabulary for friendship anxieties these days. Have you heard, for instance, of the friend group fallacy, the false perception that adults hang out all the time in big sitcom-esque friend crews, or the friendship recession, tied to the loneliness epidemic, which the Surgeon General first warned about in 2023, and the shrinking of meaningful social networks, or orbiting, the newest form of ghosting in friendship? With all of this in mind, experts say we're experiencing something of a friendship crisis. And despite what you might assume, it's not simply a lingering effect of the COVID-19 pandemic. We were trending in this direction before COVID, says Jamie Krems, PhD, director of the UCLA Center for Friendship Research. It's a result of several factors, she adds, including the degree to which we prioritize friendships as a society and as individuals. Technology that competes for time we'd otherwise spend together, the erosion of clubs and other third spaces, and increased mobility, or the ability for people to move from place to place throughout their lifetime. The fix? Effort. Friendship feels important because it is important, Krems says. Prioritizing these relationships as much as you possibly can. Here are experts' advice on how you can do just that. How to make new friends in real life in 5 easy steps. Step 1, get out there. It may sound obvious, but the key to finding friends is to get out there and actually talk with people. Instead of placing your coffee order online, you go stand in line. And instead of hunting for spelling bee words on your phone while you wait, you could talk to the woman behind you. Interacting casually with people at places you go to frequently or wish you went to frequently is a great first step toward making a friend, McCabe says. To strike up that conversation, you could start with a compliment, or you can look for an obvious sign of a shared interest.
Maybe someone's wearing a t-shirt that advertises their love for heated rivalry. That's one thing you have in common and a fantastic way to initiate a friendly conversation, McCabe says. Another place to meet people are friendship markets, as McCabe calls them. College is a friendship market. Almost everyone there is experiencing a significant life change, which can be a natural opening for friendships. It's a market because there are buyers and sellers, McCabe says. When you get a new job or move to a new city and we're looking for friends, we're in the market, but other people generally aren't. To find a friendship market as a grown-up, McCabe suggests immersing yourself somewhere people are undergoing more of an identity transformation. For example, a program for yoga teacher certification or a months-long pottery class at a local studio. Step 2. Be consistent. Next, we have propinquity. Propinquity is about proximity and crossing paths consistently, McCabe says, pointing to research on apartment buildings, which found that people are more likely to be friends with the person who lives across from them, just because they often bump into one another. She's not suggesting you stalk potential friends, but rather noting that, according to science, there's something to be said for seeing someone over and over again in the same context. By this logic, hanging around the same coffee shop at the same time every week can build familiarity and ease the barrier to potential friendship. Step 3. Make a soft, simple plan. You found someone you'd like to spend time with. Ask them out. Keep it short, Levine says, because a quick meet removes some of the conversational pressure of a longer hang, and it's easier to schedule. Ask if they want to grab coffee or take a walk. Or, better yet, pitch an activity around a shared interest. Something like, would you want to play tennis with me next week? Including a specific time makes it easier to follow through. This is a form of soft socializing, a Gen Z-driven trend where the thing you're doing, not necessarily the conversation, becomes the focal point. Other examples include hitting up a plant shop together, picking the kids up from school, or working next to each other at a coffee shop. Step 4. Stay in touch. Between plans, keep the conversation rolling by sending things like memes, follow-up links to things you talked about, or simple texts about shared interests. These are easier to handle than a vague, "How are you?" As Levine advises, try to keep things light in the early stages. You have to recognize that friendships evolve over time, and it takes a long time to make a true friend, she says. Which brings us to our final step. Step 5. Give it time. A solid foundation is more likely to yield a solid friendship, Levine says. Enough, even though it may feel urgent, a new friend is not something you can race toward. The little hangs along the way are part of your story. From the HGTV magazine cover story, Instant Front Door Makeovers. 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A fresh coat of paint is an easy way to boost your curb appeal, and it'll only cost you about $200. 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Here are some pro picks. 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
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Decide how much to paint. If your door has skylights, you'll have options. 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Number 1. Pick a warm, not hot day with low humidity. For the best results, the temperature should be between 50 degrees Fahrenheit and 85 degrees Fahrenheit. Number 2. If you can, remove the door's hardware with a screwdriver. Otherwise, you can mask it later. Step 3. 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Grand entrances. Check out these real-life makeovers and steal some ideas for yourself. Pop of Pink. Sarah McDaniel at Simply Southern Cottage knew her unique front door in Minden, Louisiana, needed an equally unique color. Why fit in when you were born to stand out, she says. The color is Florida Pink by Benjamin Moore. Character boost. Emily Mabe at Willows and Pearls fell in love with painted doors when she lived in Europe as a child, and she wanted her Spanish Fort, Alabama home to have the same charm. I sampled 8 shades before landing on this sweet blue, she says. Now the doors really draw you in. Color Sleepy Hollow by Sherwin Williams. Bright Idea. I've always been a fan of colorful, happy doors, says Amy White at Amy White of Leesburg, Virginia,
who cheered up her dark entry with this springy green. It's the first thing that greets guests, and now it feels alive and welcoming. Rosita Green from HGTV Home by Sherwin Williams. 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This is Earth and Home, and I am Deidre Black, your Sun Sounds volunteer broadcaster. From Better Homes and Gardens cover story, Love Where You Live, Small and Mighty. There's more potential than meets the eye. These design-forward urban spaces show how tiny yards can accomplish big things. Number one, color coordinate. For a successful small space garden, I think it's critical to use unlimited color palette, says landscape designer Daniel Nolan. Think of it like a room where you start with the wall color. Choose the plant that will act as your privacy screen around the perimeter, Nolan says. Then build your palette from there. In this city garden, Willow Waddle's smoky gray foliage inspired him to lean into silvery tones with a few brighter greens for contrast. Number two, embrace the drama. In compact gardens, the inclination is to stick to scale down elements, but adding a statement piece is often the right move. Having a focal point is a wonderful way to create an immediate sense of place and add architectural beauty to a small yard, says interior designer Angie Horansky. In her historic Charleston, South Carolina yard, a creeping fig-covered arch and small pool catch the eye and ground the space for the average gardener. A structure such as a pergola or flower-wrapped trellis can have the same dramatic impact. Number three, design to soothe. Gardens are inherently meditative spaces in that they invite us to connect with the life around us, says Jesse Booth of landscape design firm Soft Studio. Build on that natural serenity with a few extra sensory elements, and even a tiny garden can feel like a spa retreat. In this Oakland yard, Booth and design partner Clementine Yang tucked a barrel sauna in the corner, but the designers suggest a birdbath, fragrant herbs, or a simple wind chime for a smaller scale cues to exhale. Number four, bounty with beauty. Growing food in a small yard doesn't have to mean entirely surrendering to rambling zucchini and overgrown herbs. With a little structure and color, a compact kitchen garden can look both abundant and intentional. In the 40 by 20 foot Brooklyn yard of photographer Dana Gallagher, an espaliered apple tree and tall supports constructed of bamboo poles give shape to the tangle of crops in the raised beds. Flowers like lavender and peonies also help break up the sea of green. Number five, work every angle. Put precious space to smart use or stack functionality, in landscape designer Christian Douglas's words. In this urban yard for a young family, a trellis above a daybed provides shade, privacy, and a spot to grow climbing fruit or flowers. Elevated raised beds around the garden's perimeter house a kitchen garden while also softening the edges of the yard, and a small outbuilding in the back functions as both an office space and a backdrop for movie nights with a built-in projection screen that can be pulled down along an exterior wall. And finally, number six, the art of illusion. In this small urban yard, landscape designer Lily Joan Richardson planted of varying heights and added steps between different zones. So instead of seeing the whole garden in one go, you can catch glimpses of different areas, which creates a sense of discovery and encourages exploration, she says. The finishing touch? A mirror on the wall, which reflects light and garden views to make the space appear bigger. From the Mother Earth News Almanac, Wild in the City. A tremendous number of folks are discovering the delights of foraging and eating wild foods, even in the city. The city? Right.
Contrary to popular belief, most of the really valuable, nutritious, and even in the city. The city? Right. Contrary to popular belief, most of the really valuable, nutritious,

0: the shoots, not the roots, which are poisonous, cooked like asparagus. Behind our house, Kathy says, an elderberry shoot has somehow taken root and flourished. Bonanza! Elderberry flowers, or elder blow, as some folks call the pretty white froth, are excellent in pancakes or fritters, and the berries are good dried and eaten like raisins. We spread ours on newspapers in the attic and store them in airtight jars for use in cakes, muffins, puddings, and elderberry apple pie. Somehow the taste of the fruit is improved by the drying process. When we want enough elder blow to stock the cellar with fine, light yellow wine, we harvest the blossoms down along an old streetcar track here in town. One of their favorite city edibles is the big orange daylily that sometimes escapes the flower patch and grows wild on its own. Kathy and Sleepy relish the plant's crisp, pale green young leaves just as they sprout, and often eat their fill of unopened buds and just open flowers later in the summer. The buds are steamed and served with butter, salt, and pepper, while the newly bloomed flowers become a real treat when dipped in batter and fried. Another handy weed that flourishes in town and country alike is the blue-flowered chicory. Kathy and Sleepy find acres of this relative of the dandelion growing alongside a railroad that passes right through the heart of Kansas City, and they eat the plant's young leaves as greens. They also dig chicory roots, roast them in the oven over low heat until they're brown, and then grind them for coffee. Naturally, Sleepy and Kathy have discovered more Queen's Anne lace or wild carrots than they know what to do with. The darn stuff seems to grow everywhere. If you get the plant early before it turns tough, its root smells and tastes and cooks just like a carrot, and it should, because that's exactly what it is. The leaves of Queen Anne's lace make a good diuretic tea, and the seeds are great for flavoring soups and stews or sprinkled on homemade bread. Only a block or so from the place Sleepy works, they have found a stretch of ground loaded with curly dock and wild mustard, both delicious spring greens. Another great spring pot herb or salad addition that sprouts almost everywhere, even through driveway cracks, is lamb's quarters. And Kathy especially likes the tender tip leaves of the plant in cream cheese on homemade sourdough bread sandwiches. Chickweed, wild onions, May apples, pawpaws, persimmons, crab apples, butternuts, Jerusalem artichokes, mint, red clover, walnuts. The list of the wild edibles Kathy and Sleepy forage in Kansas City goes on and on, and there's no reason you can't equal or exceed their success. One word of caution, however, might be in order before you rush out to start supplementing your trips to the grocery store with wild food harvesting excursions. Use common sense and avoid gathering any volunteer fare that might be contaminated. Of course, this warning shouldn't unnecessarily frighten you. The same restrictions now apply to virtually any edible, wild or domestic, from any corner of the world. Maybe it even balances out. The city's foraged foods might be exposed to a lot of air pollution, but few or none of the herbicides, pesticides, or chemical fertilizers that are spread over the non-organic vegetables now on sale in your local supermarket. So if you're looking for some healthful outdoor exercise, a chance to beat the food budget just a little, and experiencing some new taste treats, invest in a good foraging book and go for it. We are at the conclusion of this week's Earth and Home program. This is your Sun Sounds of Arizona volunteer broadcaster, Deidre Black. Thank you for tuning in this week. Join me next time for another new and informative program. Have a great week and stay tuned to Sun Sounds of Arizona.
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0: Good afternoon, and welcome to the Green Thumb Show. I'm Lee Murray, your reader for Sun Sounds of Arizona. Thanks for joining us. Flower business blooming. Tennessee gardener's neighbors shared their land to help her pursue lifelong floral dream. By Jessica Damiano of the Associated Press. When Marissa Mender Franklin walks through any of the 9 flower farms she runs in Memphis, Tennessee, her first thoughts are of gratitude. Partly for the flowers and the bees, but mostly for the support of her neighbors. That's because members of her local Facebook Buy Nothing group shared their unused yards and gardens, allowing her to achieve her dream of owning a flower shop and working as an urban flower farmer. None of this would be possible without an immensely supportive community, she said. In 2020, at the height of the COVID-19 pandemic, Mender Franklin was a teacher planning her wedding. I thought it would be fun to grow and design my own wedding flowers, she said. So, the lifelong gardener planted every square inch of the tiny yard in front of her rental home with seeds and added pots along the walkway and on the porch. The experience fortified her lifelong dream of working with flowers, she said, but I didn't own land or have a path to owning land. As a member of the Buy Nothing group, she had noticed members offering unwanted furniture, household goods, and other items free to those who needed them. Somebody once posted looking for a French horn for their kid, and within 6 hours, they had one, she said. If the group can do that, she reasoned, then certainly there's someone who has a garden they can't use and would let me grow flowers there. In her post, she expressed her desire to grow and sell flowers and promised to be a good tenant and provide the owner with weekly bouquets. Within 5 minutes, my phone started pinging like crazy, she said. Within a week, she had received 40 offers of free places to grow flowers. That first year, 2021, Mender Franklin selected 4 plots. Members of the online group began dropping off cardboard and vases on her porch. People even volunteered to help me weed or plant, she said. Today, she runs her flower business full-time. She owns the Midtown Bramble and Bloom Flower Shop, oversees 9 farm plots of various sizes, and employs 10 people. Last year, the business held 57 workshops and provided flower arrangements for 44 weddings and large events. Mender Franklin's team transformed the lawns and neglected gardens into beds and rows of flowers. Along with the bouquets and other perks, the homeowners are able to enjoy flower gardens without the responsibility of maintaining them. The agreements are formalized with leases that spell out everything from boundaries to water costs. Karen Golightly, who owns one of Mender Franklin's original plots, said she didn't hesitate when she saw the post on the Buy Nothing group. The bouquets she receives are lovely, she said, but the biggest benefit is that it created a community for me. We have a garden walk in the neighborhood, and I've come to know other neighbors and gardeners that I wouldn't otherwise know. And of course, there's Marissa's staff and Marissa as well, Golightly said. To give back, Mender Franklin launched the Flowers for Good program, which donates flowers to local organizations, schools, and charities. Her shop also has a free seed library for vegetables and native wildflowers. Now, here are some articles that appeared in BetterHomesAndGardens.com. 6 vegetables to harvest more frequently so they stay productive. With these vegetables, the more you pick, the more they produce, by Amy Brightfield. Harvesting homegrown vegetables is infinitely fulfilling. That's when all your hard labor planting and caring for the plants pays off. How much a plant yields depends on several factors that you cannot influence, such as weather conditions. However, for some vegetables, the right harvesting techniques and timing greatly influence how much you'd be able to harvest. Veggies that should be harvested often. For some types of vegetables, the more often you harvest them, the more the plants will produce. Plants have an instinct to reproduce, so when we harvest fruit or remove flowers before the plant has put all its energy into creating seeds, it panics and produces more as a survival method, explains Corbin Scholes, the farm director at Seed Savers Exchange. These are usually called cut and come again crops, meaning the more you harvest, the more they produce. Make sure to pick the following types of vegetables regularly to keep them as productive as possible. First on the list, leafy greens. You may be hesitant to decimate kale, collard, Swiss chard, spinach, and other leafy greens that give the garden a lush tropical feel. But Scholes explains that if you harvest just the larger outer leaves and leave the center, smaller leaves will keep growing. This works for just about any non-heading types of greens. However, you can't pick too much at once. Don't take more than a third of the plant at a time so it stays strong and healthy, Scholes advises. Next, tomatoes, eggplant, peppers. Harvest these nightshade family veggies as soon as they have ripened to the color and size you prefer. Don't let the fruit get too old on the plant. You don't want it to get to the point of having mature seeds within the fruit. Otherwise, the plants will slow down on developing more fruit or stop altogether. In the case of tomatoes, this is true with indeterminate varieties and less so with determinate varieties that won't continue growing and producing after harvesting. Basil is next. Staying on top of harvesting is especially crucial for this herb. Starting at the top of the basil plant and working your way down, pinch off the growing tip. This should be done directly above a junction where two shoulder leaves are growing. Doing this will create a more bushy and robust plant, says Scholes. If the plant gets too far along in the flower seed production, the stems can become woody and the leaves get tough, says Scholes. The upside is that when this starts to happen, you can take all the leaves from the plant at once and make a pesto. Next on the list, beans and peas. These plants are somewhat delicate, so take care to avoid damaging them when you're harvesting them. Hold the vine or plant with one hand and pull the pod in an upward motion with the other hand. For both, you'll want to harvest before the seeds are full and causing the sides of the pod to bulge. Zucchini is next. You really have to keep your eye on this veggie. It's advised to harvest every other day because the fruit gets very big very fast. While you can still eat super-sized zucchinis, they're more tender when smaller, and the plant is likely to be more productive if you harvest frequently. To harvest a zucchini, use a clean knife to cut the stem where it's attached to the plant. You can also cut off one big stem to make sure the plant is getting enough airflow and allowing pollinators to reach the flowers. Number 6. Cucumbers. Cucumbers grow fast, and you want to stay on top of harvesting and check every other day. As soon as the cucumbers are big enough, cut them off the vine. Its size can vary depending on the cucumber variety, so check on the seed package or the plant label for how big your cukes should be when ready to harvest. You can get from 10 to 20 cucumbers from one plant. Also from BetterHomesAndGardens.com, 12 plants you should never cut back in fall. Avoid the most common pruning mistakes by not cutting these shrubs and perennials back in fall. By Lauren Landers. Pruning plants at the right time can encourage fresh growth and flowering and help reduce diseases like powdery mildew. Poorly timed pruning, on the other hand, can inhibit a plant's blooms and cause problems. So, to ensure your garden remains healthy, leave these specific perennials and shrubs untouched when tidying up in the fall. A little patience now will reward you with stronger, healthier plants next season. First on the list, rhododendrons and azaleas. Azaleas and rhododendrons are in the same plant family, so their pruning needs are quite similar. Because they bloom on old wood, pruning in fall will remove the flower buds and prevent spring blooms. To avoid this, aim to prune your azaleas and rhododendrons in late spring to early summer, ideally within 3 weeks after they finish blooming. Number 2, lilacs. If you have lilac shrubs in your garden, you know they can become quite large and unruly, possibly reaching over 30 feet if not pruned regularly. But, like rhododendrons, lilacs bloom on old wood, so pruning them in the fall could mean cutting off next season's flower buds, aka fewer blooms. For best results, prune your lilac bushes right after they finish blooming, typically in late spring or early summer. Number 3, forsythia. Forsythia shrubs grow rapidly and can quickly take over garden beds if not pruned every year or so. Also, like lilacs, forsythias bloom on old wood, so pruning them in the fall could remove the flower buds set for the next season. To keep your forsythia healthy and blooming, prune it in spring after the flowers have faded. But be careful not to cut more than one-third of the branches at once. Coneflower number 4. Coneflower plants typically don't require pruning. However, if you prefer a tidy garden, wait until spring to cut them back. Leaving the seed heads through fall and winter provides a crucial food source for birds and other wildlife, and it often leads to new volunteer plants the following year. Number 5 is globe thistle. Globe thistle plants, like coneflowers, create seed-filled flower heads. These seeds become an important food source for goldfinches and other birds during winter when food is scarce. Additionally, the dried flowers stand upright, adding texture and interest to your flower beds even through snowy months. Russian sage, number 6. Russian sage is treasured for its aromatic leaves and striking purple flowers that attract bees and other pollinators. But this perennial can be vulnerable to winter damage, particularly if pruned late in the season. To protect it during colder months, generously mulch your plants and delay pruning until late winter to early spring. Next, black-eyed Susan. Black-eyed Susan is another plant that provides a valuable food source for birds during winter thanks to its seed-filled flower heads. Instead of fall pruning, consider leaving these dried flowers in place until spring. This approach not only lightens your fall workload, but also allows time for the plants to self-sow, leading to a fuller garden of black-eyed Susans come spring. Next, some hydrangeas. Pruning hydrangeas can be a bit tricky due to their diversity. Some hardy varieties like smooth hydrangea and panicle hydrangea bloom on new wood and can be safely pruned in fall. However, other types, such as oak leaf, big leaf, mountain, and climbing hydrangeas, bloom on old wood, meaning they should only be pruned in spring or summer once their flowering period is over. And here is a hydrangea tip. If you're unsure what type of hydrangea you have, look at the blooms and growth habit. Big leaf and mountain hydrangeas produce colorful mop head or lace cap flowers, big leaf being showier, mountain more delicate. Oak leaf has distinctive lobe leaves. Climbing hydrangea grows as a vine. Panicle and smooth types form cone or ball-shaped clusters, often starting white and sometimes aging to pink or green. Mock orange is next. Mock oranges are admired for their fragrant flowers and are a cottage garden favorite, often paired with forsythia, viburnums, and lilacs. They are low maintenance, but shouldn't be pruned in fall. As they bloom on old wood, pruning them late in the season could cut off flower buds and reduce blooming. Lady's mantle, number 10. Another cottage garden favorite, lady's mantle doesn't really need to be pruned. In fact, some gardeners allow these plants to grow a bit wild. However, if you want to keep your garden beds looking pristine, avoid fall pruning and cut back lady's mantle plants in spring instead. As with Russian sage, removing lady's mantle foliage late in the season will make the plant's roots more vulnerable to winter damage. Number 11, coral bells. Coral bells are known for their vibrant foliage and clusters of flowers in spring and summer. And while it's beneficial to deadhead the flowers to encourage continuous blooms, avoid cutting back the leaves in fall. Since the foliage protects the plant's crown during winter, it's better to wait until spring to trim the plant. And then take the opportunity to remove any dead parts from winter. Finally, number 12, milkweed. Before reaching for the pruning shears, consider the butterflies that depend on milkweed. As a native perennial, milkweed provides essential support to birds, bees, and particularly monarch caterpillars. During fall, leaving the milkweed standing offers crucial shelter for pollinators nesting in its hollow stems. Also from BetterHomesAndGardens.com, 8 easy herbs you can plant once and harvest for years. These perennial herbs will come back year after year in your garden, by Cheryl Geertz. In a suitable climate as defined by USDA hardiness zones, perennial herbs will overwinter in your garden, so you only need to plant them once to enjoy them for years. If your winters are too cold, consider planting them in containers and overwintering them indoors. These frequently used culinary herbs are easy to grow and will spice up your garden and your meals with flavor, color, and fragrance. First on the list is mint. Flavor sweet and savory dishes, as well as your favorite mint julep with the fragrant leaves of mint. This cold hardy perennial is easy to grow and comes in numerous varieties, including spearmint, peppermint, chocolate mint, apple mint, pineapple mint, and more. If you don't harvest mint sprigs frequently, small, pale, purple, or white flowers will form on the plant and attract pollinators. The foliage dies back in the fall but reappears in spring when the soil temperatures warm up. Dry mint for use in the winter or for a fresh supply of mint leaves year-round. Overwinter mint indoors. Mint is a vigorous spreader. To keep it contained, plant it in a container and bury it in the ground. Growing conditions for mint, full sun, well-drained soil. Grows up to 2 feet tall and 2 feet wide. And mint grows in zones 3 through 9. Oregano, number 2. The aromatic leaves of oregano punch up the flavor of your tomato sauce and pizza. This woody branch perennial grows on square stems and has tiny pinkish-purple or white flowers that rise above its foliage in summer. Harvest oregano before the plant blooms to experience this herb's best flavor. This drought-tolerant herb is sensitive to overwatering, so only water the plant when its soil starts to dry out. Growing conditions for oregano, full sun, well-drained soil. Grows up to 9 inches tall and 18 inches wide and grows well in zones 4 through 8. Thyme is number 3. Count on the highly aromatic gray-green leaves of thyme to season soups, stews, sauces, meats, and fish. The herb's lilac flowers are also edible and add an extra visual appeal when used fresh. For your cooking needs, harvest a couple of sprigs at any point during the growing season by clipping away a few branches. This perennial can live for many years. However, if you're located below zone 5, you need to bring this herb indoors at the end of the growing season and grow it as an aromatic houseplant or as an annual that you replace each spring. Growing conditions, full sun, well-drained soil, grows up to 1 foot tall and 1 foot wide, and thyme grows in zones 5 through 9. And here's a tip: to dry thyme or any other herb, cut and hang the stems upside down in small bunches. Let it dry fully in a cool, dry, and well-ventilated area, then store it in an airtight container in a dark, cool place. Number 4, sage. Season biscuits, pork dishes, and poultry stuffings with the gray-green leaves of sage. The beautiful foliage and edible lavender blue flowers also enhance the beauty of garden beds and containers. Not all types of perennial sage are equally hardy, so verify the sage you want to plant is hardy in your location before selecting it to grow as a perennial. Harvest sage by snipping one leaf at a time with scissors or cutting off an entire stem just above a node. Growing conditions, full sun, well-drained soil, size up to 3 feet tall, 3 feet wide, and sage grows in zones 4 through 8. Chives, number 5. The slender, bright green leaves and purple pom-pom blooms of chives look beautiful in an herb garden, perennial bed, or along walkways. Chives are low maintenance and one of the easiest herbs to grow. This cool season herb produces its best harvest in the spring and fall. To harvest a few chives for cooking, use scissors to trim the plant's older outer leaves when it's about 6 inches tall. Add its mild onion flavor to salads, soups, vegetables, and sauces. Growing conditions, full sun to part shade, well-drained soil, grows up to 18 inches tall and 18 inches wide, and chives grows in zones 4 through 8. Rosemary, number 6. The gray-green needle-like leaves of rosemary are aromatic with a strong flavor and are often added to stews, breads, stuffings, herbal butters, and vinegar. Rosemary can survive winter conditions in mild climates with some protection. If you live in USDA Zone 7 or colder, plant rosemary in a pot and keep it outdoors until the fall, then overwinter it indoors. To harvest rosemary for eating, prune the most tender stems. Grow rosemary as a companion plant in your garden to control pests like carrot flies and bean beetles. Growing conditions, full sun, well-drained soil. Grows up to 6 feet tall and 4 feet wide, and rosemary grows in zones 8 to 10. And a tip, pulverize dry rosemary leaves before adding them to dishes, herb blends, or sauces so the aromatic oils are released and they're easier to chew. Number 7, lavender. For culinary uses, English lavender is the best lavender to grow. Even if you live in an area with freezing winter temperatures, it's possible to grow lavender all year long by planting it in containers and then overwintering the plant indoors when the weather turns colder. Growing conditions for lavender: full sun, well-drained soil, grows up to 3 feet tall, 4 feet wide, and lavender grows in zones 5 through 8. And a tip: harvest lavender for cooking just before its purple flowers open and dry the buds before you use them. Disregard the plant's narrow gray-green leaves because they have a somewhat medicinal fragrance and are not recommended for cooking. Finally, number 8, lemon balm. Use the lemon-scented, mint-like leaves of lemon balm to flavor teas, salads, soups, sauces, and vegetables with a tart flavor. Its wrinkled green leaves that appear in pairs on square stems are easily recognizable, and bees love its white flowers in the summer. Prune this plant frequently to encourage the growth of highly fragrant leaves and minimize self-seeding. Growing conditions: full sun to part shade, well-drained soil, grows up to 2 feet tall, 3 feet wide, and lemon balm grows in zones 3 to 7. And those of you who are regular listeners of this show know we feature stories each week from the terrific book called Chicken Soup for the Gardener's Soul. This is one of many in the Chicken Soup series, this one devoted entirely to the subject of gardening, and it's made up of stories submitted by authors all over the globe, including some New York Times best-selling authors. Today, actually, I have a couple of short stories. The first one is called A Few Strings Attached. It was written by Marsha E. Brown, and there's a quote here from Robert Frost. Good fences make good neighbors. Grandma's pride and joy was 3 acres of flower gardens surrounding the family farmhouse in eastern Oklahoma. When a neighbor's rare game hens began escaping from their pens and invading Grandma's carefully tended flower beds, she was frantic. These birds ate seeds and small bedding plants and even damaged shrubs. Pleas to the marauder's owner brought apologies, but no fence mending. Now, Grandma was a lady, but if pushed too far, her temper could match her red hair. One morning, after she discovered her seed beds destroyed once more, Grandma sat down and fiercely scribbled something on several pieces of paper. She then threaded yellow corn on pieces of string, and to each string she tied one of her notes. The next day, several game hens were back in her garden. The birds eagerly gulped down the strings with the corn and went running off with notes dangling from their beaks. And that was the last we saw of invading game hens. Grandma, I asked later, what did you do? Did you write something rude about those birds? Her blue eyes twinkling, she answered, why no, honey. I just invited their owner over for a few meals of exotic chicken, roasted, barbecued, and fried, and gave the dates. That's called A Few Strings Attached, written by Marsha E. Brown. And the final story we have is called One at a Time, and this one was written by Geraldine Edwards. And there's a quote here from Sheikh Musla Uddin Saadi Shirazi. If I had 2 loaves of bread, I would sell one and buy hyacinths, for they would feed my soul, one at a time. It was a bleak, rainy day, and I had no desire to make the drive from the beach to the cold mountain at Lake Arrowhead where my daughter Carolyn lived. A week earlier, she had called and insisted that I come see the daffodils some woman had planted at the top of the mountain. So here I was, reluctantly making the 2-hour journey. By the time I saw how thick the fog was on the winding road toward the summit, it was too far to go back, so I inched my way up the perilous rim of the world highway to my daughter's house. I am not driving another inch, I announced. I'll stay and have lunch, but as soon as the fog lifts, I'm heading back down. But I need you to drive me to the garage to pick up my car, Carolyn said. Can't we at least do that? How far is it? I asked cautiously. About 3 minutes, she answered. I'll drive. I'm used to it. After about 10 minutes of driving, I looked at her anxiously. I thought you said it was 3 minutes away. She grinned. This is a detour. We were back on the mountain road in fog like thick veils. Nothing could be worth this, I thought, but it was too late to turn back. We turned down a narrow track into a parking lot beside a little stone church. The fog was beginning to lift a little, and gray, watery sunshine was trying to peek through. Carolyn got out of the car, and I reluctantly followed. The path we followed was thick with old pine needles. Dark evergreens towered over us, and the mountain sloped sharply away to the right. Gradually, the peace and silence of the place began to relax my mind. Just then, we turned a corner, and I gasped in amazement. From the top of the mountain, sloping down for several acres across folds and valleys, between the trees and bushes following the terrain, were rivers of daffodils in radiant bloom. Every hue of the color yellow, from the palest ivory to the deepest lemon to the most vivid salmon orange, blazed like a carpet before us. It looked as though the sun had tipped over and spilled gold in rivulets down the mountainside. At the center of this wild color cascaded a waterfall of purple hyacinth. Throughout the garden were little meditation platforms graced with barrels of coral-colored tulips. And as if this bonanza of color were not enough, over the heads of the daffodils, western bluebirds darted and frolicked their magenta breasts and sapphire wings like a flutter of jewels. A riot of questions filled my mind. Who created such beauty, such a magnificent garden? Why? Why here in this out-of-the-way place? And how? As we approached the mountain home that stood in the center of the property, we saw a sign, "Answers to the questions I know you are asking." The first answer was, "One woman, two hands, 2 feet, and very little brain." The second was, "One at a time." The third started in 1958. As we drove back home, I was silent. I was so moved by what we had seen, I could scarcely speak. "She changed the world," I finally said, "one bulb at a time." Just think, she started almost 40 years ago, and the world is forever different and better because she did a little bit with consistent effort. The wonder of it would not let me go. Imagine if I had a vision and had worked at it just a little bit every day for all those lost years. What might I have accomplished by now? Carolyn looked at me sideways, smiling. "Start tomorrow," she said. "Better yet, start today." That's called "One at a Time," written by Geraldine Edwards, one of the many stories that make up chicken soup for the gardener's soul. And that's the Green Thumb Show for this week. For Sun Sounds Radio, I'm Lee Murray, your reader. Thanks for joining us. Have a great week. Be safe and healthy, and we'll be talking with you soon.
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1: Hello, you're listening to Science Digest. I'm Lynn Spears, a volunteer reading for Sun Sounds of Arizona. Today I'm reading articles from the Scientific American magazine, the July-August 2026 edition. The articles today will all be about the young American scientists. From fighting cancer to searching for extraterrestrial life, these 28 brilliant minds are shaping our future. Our first article by Emma Gometz is about Tamina Tyson Ayana. Tamina Tyson Ayana says that when she was growing up in Dhaka, Bangladesh, rolling blackouts were the best time to look up to the stars. You'll see your neighbors and then you'll see the sky, she says. And that's how you become fascinated with the sky. Ananya is now an astrophysicist at Wayne State University in Michigan, where she studies supermassive coals, how they consume the matter around them, and how they influence the galaxies they inhabit. Although black holes are, by definition, dark, the gas and dust funneling toward a black hole's maw pile up in a glowing, white-hot maelstrom called an accretion disk, the source of some of the brightest fireworks in the universe. The most ferociously feeding super black holes power a phenomenon called active galactic nuclei, or AGNSs. Researchers have long sought to understand how these engines of galactic creation and destruction form and evolve. Studying AGNSs isn't always straightforward, though, in part because they're often obscured by tauri, which are orbiting rings of gas and dust. Tauri tend to reside farther out than the accretion disk and aren't necessarily oriented along the same plane. Ayana's research helped to lift these veils by combining observations of AGNSs in optical, infrared, and X-ray wavelengths. One insight arising from Ayana's work is that a torus obscuring an AGN creates a useful opportunity or a diagnostic for determining otherwise hidden aspects of the black hole's behavior. The radiation emanating from an AGN's accretion disk also appears to dictate the size and orientation of its obscuring torus. Supermassive black holes are monstrous, Ayana said. They clearly have a huge impact on how the galaxies in which they reside grow. They seem to evolve. Some of these relations are pretty mysterious. Our next article about Ali Balter Kennedy is by Claire Cameron. It's called Probing Ice Cores to Foresee the Effects of Climate Change. Ali Balter Kennedy goes to some of the harshest places on Earth to try to predict how a warming climate will impact the planet's ice sheets. The Tufts University scientist works with a team, sometimes drilling hundreds of feet down into the ice, to explore the changes that have occurred over thousands or even millions of years. The history of Earth that's hidden in the cores helps her foresee its future. To study the cores, she uses a method called cosmogenic nucleide exposure dating, which exploits the fact that Earth is constantly bombarded with cosmic rays made up of charged particles. These particles interact with atoms in our atmosphere and on the planet's surface, creating isotopes. By measuring the levels of isotopes in long-buried core samples, scientists can estimate how long it's been since that rock was exposed to the atmosphere. And knowing when the land was last ice-free can help scientists better understand what climate processes were going on at the time. Balter Kennedy's work has taken her to Antarctica and to the Arctic, including Greenland, where she spent weeks at a time living in a tent on the ice sheet, a challenging environment, but one Balter Kennedy relishes. The aspect of getting to be outside and work in remote places and the collaborative nature of all this fieldwork are essentially what drew me to this field in the first place, she explains. Balter Kennedy hasn't always planned on a life in academia. These days, she's getting a crash course in the more administrative side of being an early career academic, applying for grants, teaching undergraduates, and recruiting people to work in her laboratory. But in the meantime, she is driven by her central questions of what climate change will bring and what she may find in the depths of the planet's ice. The next article about another young scientist was written by Kate Long. Sumaya Baskoda grew up in a family of doctors in Nepal, aware from a young age of how physicians could change people's lives. Today, she's a biomedical engineer at Boston University, studying ways to create safer, more effective therapies. And Skoda is creating so-called virus-like particles to deliver gene editing technologies to cells. These engineered particles have protein structures that resemble those of viruses and can target specific cells in the body, but they lack any genetic material of their own, so they're not infectious. By packaging gene editing tools in this way, her team has been able to avoid the problems associated with using actual viruses to deliver therapies. Other investigators have shown that virus-like particles can deliver gene editing machinery to cells in petri dishes. But Baskoda and her colleagues were the first to successfully demonstrate this approach in living organisms at a therapeutic level, restoring partial vision function in mice with genetic blindness. Proteins have the shortest half-life, so they go in, they do the job, and they get destroyed within a few hours, she explains. We don't have to worry about any other side effects that may come from prolonged expressions of these systems. These virus-like particles could be used to deliver therapies other than gene-editing materials, Baskoda says. Antibody drugs such as Herceptin for breast cancer are lab-engineered proteins. They can be very powerful, but they work by targeting proteins on the outside of cells. The drivers of a lot of human diseases, including several cancers and neurological diseases, are located inside cells where such therapies can't reach them. With our delivery system being so good for protein delivery, Baskoda says, I think it opens up a whole new category of medicines for diseases that we potentially can treat. Her next article is about Jenny Bergner by Andrea Garalewski. Mimicking the chemistry of our outer space to explain how planets form, the laws of chemistry got pushed to the limits in Jenny Bergner's astrochemistry lab at the University of California, Berkeley, where she is pondering some of the biggest questions in the universe. How do planets form? And how did life arise in the first place? To do so, she leads a team studying the exotic chemistry that happens under the crushing cold and near-perfect vacuum of interstellar space. Using observatories such as the James Webb Space Telescope and the Atacama Large Millimeter Submillimeter Array in Chile, Bergner's group collects the spectral fingerprints of molecules that are present in environments where planets are forming. She complements the telescope data with lab experiments, placing molecules in an ultra-cold, ultra-low-pressure vacuum to form disoriented porous ices similar to those found in space. Next, she and her co-workers bombard that ice with photons to mimic the radiation of interstellar space. Then we can understand, at a molecular level, what reactions are taking place, she says. These reactions could influence how planetary bodies form as their molecular components start to coagulate. Bergner's research came into public view in 2023 when she and a colleague published a paper in Nature offering new reasoning for the behavior of Oumuamua, the first interstellar object ever observed passing through our solar system. It puzzled astronomers because it accelerated as it left the solar system in a way that comets, for example, typically do not. Scientists speculated about exotic explanations, including alien spacecraft. Bergner's answer was less dramatic and, to her, far more satisfying. It was hydrogen gas, trapped within Oumuamua's icy interior by cosmic radiation over millions of years, and warmed up as the object passed near the sun and escaped, propelling the object forward. No mystical thinking required, just the rules of chemistry playing out in interstellar conditions. Saying something is caused by magic is a much less interesting explanation to me, Bergner says. The thrill of discovery, she adds, comes from using the rules of science to explain the phenomena that we see, no matter how strange. Josh Fishman has written our next article about Adam Bowman. Adam Bowman comes from a family of tinkerers. One grandfather worked on the engines of tractors and cars. The other had a boat, which Bowman worked on with him. And they also built radio-controlled model airplanes together. Today, Bowman continues to tinker at the Salk Institute for Biological Studies in La Jolla, California. But instead of working with airplanes and engines, he's trying to make it easier for researchers to see cells in the brain communicate with one another, building technologies that would be applied to many diseases and disorders, including Parkinson's, schizophrenia, autism, and cancer. When neurons talk to one another, they send tiny charges of electricity through their membranes. Scientists can study this process by putting fluorescent proteins in the cells, making them glow. Most methods study the brightness of the proteins. Bowman's method, called electro-optic fluorescence lifetime imaging microscopy, or EOFLIM, focuses on how long the proteins remain lit up after a fast laser pulse, making it possible to see one cell passing its electrical signal to another, a brain circuit in action. It takes a really steady hand, Bowman says, of the methods he and his colleagues use to employ EOLIM in animal models. Several labs are now building EOFLIM microscopes based on Bowman's design. Some researchers, Bowman says, have used EOFLIM to make better recordings of neuron activity in the brains of living fruit flies. He hopes the method can help other scientists study how, in people with Parkinson's, the brain loses its ability to send messages. It could also be used to detect the rapid division of cells that is a hallmark of cancer. Bowman has continued to develop EOFLIM, but he notes that it takes time to turn techniques into marketable products. With the success he's had so far, though, he can see the fluorescent light at the end of the tunnel. Our article about Colin Carlson comes from K.R. Calloway, explaining how climate change affects both the ecological diversity and human health. A hangover inspired Colin Carlson to meld climate change, public health, and ecology. After a night out with a parasitologist, Carlson sat at brunch asking the friend whether parasites could, like so many organisms he worked with, go extinct from climate change. The two went on to conduct the largest study to date of parasite biodiversity, finding that up to one-third of parasite species are at risk of extinction caused by climate change. Parasites fill important niches in ecosystems around the world, so the consequences of such a die-off could be catastrophic. Carlson is now an assistant professor of epidemiology at Yale University, exploring the science and policy behind planetary health and running a National Science Foundation research project called Virena, in which he and his colleagues look for emerging viral threats. His mission is to help the world understand what future public health emergencies will look like
2: and what we can do to mitigate them.
1: He has testified in front of Congress on public health issues and advocated for increased investment in disease surveillance. The challenge, he says, is getting the people in power to act. In a time of funding cuts, misinformation, and public distrust of science, it's a more formidable challenge than ever. At the moment, Virena is in a state of profound instability, with departing staff members, concerns about censorship, and uncertainty over lost federal funding. In his laboratory, Carlson keeps a post-it note on his desk that says, "Time spent on research is never wasted." And he lives by it. "This is the hardest this job has ever been, and I say that kind of tongue-in-cheek, because this job is hard," Carlson says. "It's normally hard, but rewarding. Right now, it's mostly hard." Our next article is about Stephen Chavez and was written by Megan Satyanarayanan. Stephen Chavez's path to chemical engineering started with a teacher, Lily Silva. "You have a knack for this," Silva told him one day after chemistry class. She moved him into her advanced chemistry course and urged him to work hard. Now Chavez is at the University of California, Los Angeles, studying catalysts, the materials that facilitate processes. Catalysts are used frequently in industries such as petroleum and agriculture to give us plastics, fertilizers, and other drivers of modern. Chavez is specifically focused on understanding how catalysts work over time and what happens when they fail. These proteins, compounds, metals, and other materials reduce the amount of energy needed to make a chemical reaction go, but they can stall or stop, slowing processes, lowering yields, and creating incomplete products. This in turn affects farmers, industrial agriculture, and the cost of the food supply. Efficient catalysts is also a concern in pharmaceutical production. If scientists knew when and how these changes happen, they could better control the pertinent chemistry. Chavez is exploring these questions by studying catalysts under different wavelengths of light. Once he understands how a catalyst behaves, he'd like to use light to control it. With cuts to federal funding and instability in scientific agencies, Chavez tries to stay positive, focusing on what he can control, such as grant applications, teaching, mentoring, and working on his big questions. He comes from an underrepresented group and knows that he's a role model. He won't be able to relate to all the students he looks like, he says, but he can give them the tools and confidence they need to forge their own trailblazing paths in science. Ari Sen has written this next article about Jianing Chen. Computer scientist Jianing Chen wants to digitize the physical world. He's the inventor of TransUNet, an artificial intelligence tool that helps to map the boundaries of cancerous tumors while accounting for the relation to the surrounding organ systems. TransUNet blends two popular computing architectures. The first is a convolutional neural network, which is traditionally used for understanding images. The second is the transformer, the T in GPT, and the innovation responsible for much of the recent progress in large language models. Combining the two make the tool useful to radiologists, enabling them to identify boundaries more accurately in CT scans or magnetic resonance imaging, MRIs. As a young boy, Chen would often disassemble toy cars in the miniature lab he had set up in his house in Quanshu, China. His interest in the inner workings of machines ultimately led to him to study mechanical engineering and then computer science in Shanghai. In his junior year of college, he flew 7,400 miles to Johns Hopkins University to work on AI for early detection of cancer. There, Chen developed models that could identify millimeter-scale tumors, which he says would be almost impossible for humans to discern visually from medical scans. If we want to help the patients or help as many families as possible, we need to develop the AI tools that can detect cancers in early stages, he says. After returning to China, he started his doctorate at Johns Hopkins remotely amid the coronavirus pandemic. Because of the time difference, he'd stay up until midnight a few days each week to take his classes online. During this period, he developed TransUNet, which has become the basis of detection systems for lung, pancreatic, liver, and breast abnormality. He built on that work after returning to Baltimore to finish his studies in person. Great science is not always putting in many years on one project, Chen says. Instead, it's kind of a spark, right? You're listening to Science Digest. This is Sun Sounds of Arizona. Our next article by Dan Vergara is about Kaue M. Costa. Kaue M. Costa was a PhD student in Germany trying to understand how amphetamines cause hyperactivity when he noticed his mice were acting weird. The mice were genetically engineered to help researchers study dopamine in the brain, and they were unusually hyperactive. The amphetamines they were taking calmed the females, but not the males. The mice were learning differently based on sex, and this divergence was scrambling his results. Born in Amazonia, Brazil, Costa is now an assistant professor at the University of Alabama at Birmingham, studying how animals learn. He's applying new tools to neuroscience's classic behavioral tests, food cues, mazes, and lever pressing, trying to understand how the brain decides what information is important and what should be stored and what should be thrown out. We're constantly bombarded with, let's say, a practically infinite amount of information, Costa says. What are the principles that determine what we learn and how we learn it? His work suggests that dopamine is involved not just in helping us learn what is good and what is bad. Dopamine also plays a role in a more complex type of learning that helps us infer what's next based on past events. Whether dreaming of field biology or rising fast in neuroscience, Costa is guided by adventure. For this young person who once thought he would explore the Amazon, the brain is more complex and thus more appealing, uncharted territory. He could have left the U.S. after finishing his postdoctoral fellowship, but even amid federal funding chaos, doing research in the U.S. is still incomparable. He teaches his students to follow their interests and their own minds, which now we understand a little better, thanks to his pursuits. From Eric Sullivan comes an article about Dane Dekwalets. In his second year of graduate school, Dane Dekwalets thought something was wrong with his microscope. He had just returned to the University of Washington from the University of Oxford, where he had learned to make perovskites, polycrystalline solar materials that could be printed like ink, and he was eager to see what the film would reveal, but the image looked wrong. He was convinced he'd botched the calibration and spent days troubleshooting in secret. The microscope was fine. He discovered that the problem was the material. In 2015, perovskites were becoming more efficient than other solar materials people were researching, raising hopes that they could be turned into cheap, high-performance solar cells. But Dekwalets accidentally discovered that one of the field's early assumptions was wrong. Researchers had thought perovskite films were uniform. He revealed that they were instead a patchwork of crystals, some performing beautifully while others leaked energy through defects. The finding redirected solar researchers toward neutralizing these defects and established Dekwalets as one of the scientists pushing a hyped material toward a more exacting science. DeQuillets grew up in Central Washington State.
2: He was known as an athlete,
1: but he'd often sneak away to compete in Science Olympiad, wary of being pegged as the nerdy kid. When he told his mother he wanted to study chemistry, she was worried it would not pay enough to build a life on, so he came back
2: with a salary survey.
1: DeQuillets joined Princeton University earlier this year and is now building the Quantum and Emerging Semiconductor Technologies Lab. He's still working on solar materials, but he has widened his scope into quantum sensing, using diamond crystals with tiny engineered defects that act as exquisitely sensitive probes of their surroundings. Every field reaches the edge of the unknown, he says. It's a mystery, and you get to learn really fast. That's what excites me.
2: Chihua Linus Ng's story comes to us from Tara Hall. Growing up in Klang, Malaysia, Chihua Linus Ng took a particular interest in the hows of life, beginning with an early curiosity about how vitamin C impacts skin cells. Now, after completing a doctorate in chemistry at the California Institute of Technology, Ng is taking the field of spatial genomics by storm. As the vice president of R&D at Spatial Genomics, Ng focuses on a deceptively simple task: capturing a cell's genetic activity at a specific point in time. That activity is recorded in RNA transcripts, which are copies of the information encoded by a particular gene sequence. Together, the different types of RNA transcripts make up a cell's transcriptome. Scientists could already capture this transcriptome for a single cell isolated from the tissue around it, but Ng and his Caltech colleagues wanted to capture the information while the cell remained in situ. Most recently, Ng has created SeqFish Plus, a technology based on sequential fluorescence in situ hybridization, which lets scientists use fluorescent probes to detect specific proteins and other molecules. With SeqFish Plus, researchers can capture a cell's entire transcriptome, which is tens of thousands of genes, and observe how their expression changes according to whether the cell is near, for example, a cancer cell or an immune cell. Ng's advisor at Caltech, Long Kai, says Ng's transformative contributions to the field of spatial genomics have fundamentally changed how scientists visualize and understand cellular biology. The versatile and broad application of Ng's method, Kai says, means it can elucidate what cells are doing in ways that are useful in many diverse areas, including developmental biology, neuroscience, cancer research, immunology, and microbiology. Any field requiring a spatial map of gene expression stands to benefit from this technology, Ng says. Our last story today comes from Allison Parshall and is about Emily Finn. Neuroscientist Emily Finn often trawls Reddit for disagreements about television shows, movies, books, or podcasts. Any narratives that evoke really different reactions in different people, she explains. She is fascinated by the way individuals can walk away from the same story with vastly different takes. What's different across the brains of people who ultimately arrive at really different interpretations, she asks. The question is especially relevant in a time of increasing political polarization, as people's perspectives on the world sharply diverge. Finn, who works at Dartmouth College, has focused her career on finding what makes individual brains unique. In 2014, she and her colleagues discovered that scans of people's brain networks are different enough to function like fingerprints. What's more, these particular patterns could be used to predict types of intelligence. These findings flip the neuroscientist's typical approach to studying the brain. Usually, researchers look for commonalities across groups of similar tone, which is tens of thousands of genes, and observe how their expression changes according to whether the cell is near, for example, a cancer cell

0: to set and interpret it completely differently are a blessing, Finn thinks. We don't want to live in a world where everyone thinks the exact same way, she says. Cognitive variation is what allows our species to be so creative and innovative. But this divergence can divide us, too. It's definitely a double-edged sword, Finn says. But I really think, at the core, this variation is a true strength. You've been listening to Science Digest with readings from Scientific American Magazine. I'm Lynn Spears, a volunteer reader on Sun Sounds of Arizona. Thank you for listening, and I hope you come back another time as we learn more about the young scientists of 2026.
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Hello there. I think I see signs of summer winding down. For this show, that's because Emmys are coming up. Award seasons are starting to wind up. So that's always a sign of the seasons changing. Oh, and I have a couple must lists for us today and a follow-up to last week's show where I didn't finish a list. So let's get started with Entertainment Weekly. I'm volunteer reader Diane Salisbury on Sun Sounds of Arizona. Every week I read from Entertainment Weekly's website, which is EW.com. So about those must lists, first up, I have this week's must list, and when I was recording last week's wasn't available, so I will also read what was important last week. For this week, Dakota Fanning in A Messy Love Triangle, The Gentlemen, Season 2, and Teenage Wasteland top this week's must list. Josh Silver's Fruit Fly and Alicia Witt's Between Heaven and Earth round out our picks for the weekend. This is by Tiffany Kelly. In the calm before the TIFF Emmys storm, I've actually been stationary in Los Angeles for longer than a few days at a time, which means catching up on my watch list. Tom Hanks' World War II docuseries on History Channel has been riveting, but even more captivating this season is this season's one of Australia's version of The Traitors, available on Peacock. It has me even more excited for the non-celebrity Traitors coming to NBC in a couple of weeks. That was Patrick Gomez, editor-in-chief. First on the list is The Sun Never Sets. Dakota Fanning gives one of the best performances of her career in Joe Swanberg's new film in theaters, which sees the star in a messy love triangle with the boyfriend she's taking a break from, played by Jake Johnson, and an ex-boyfriend with whom she reconnects, played by Corey Michael Smith. The story, inspired by Swanberg's real life, is a grown-up version of the director's previous mumblecore features, with an excellent script and sweeping views of Anchorage, Alaska, shot on 35mm film. Fanning's character, Wendy, goes through every emotion in this comedy drama while also taking audiences on an emotional roller coaster of their own. The Gentleman is next. The season 2 of Guy Ritchie's Netflix series, a take on his 2019 feature film, star Theo James's landed aristocrat Eddie Horniman reaches new heights of criminality as international expansion of the Glass family drug empire becomes an increasingly lethal endeavor. Teenage Wasteland. From the directors of the revelatory duo behind Girls State and Boys State, Amanda McBain and Jesse Moss's latest documentary, now on Netflix, pushes the medium even further, hybridizing the modes of true crime, coming of age, and metafiction to tell an optimistic story of youthful passion. Fruit Fly is number 4. Quote of the year? Virginia Woolf would have loved Grindr, voiced by an unbalanced novelist so desperate to find her next great book idea that she resorts to stalking a struggling, gay, meth-addicted hustler. Like two raving Scheherazades, each is desperate to keep the other interested in their story, and Josh Silver's one-liners keep the reader dazzled. Alicia Witt's Between Heaven and Earth. Witt's ethereal, haunting new album was inspired by her decades-long friendship with David Lynch, who first cast the actress in 1984's Dune when she was only 7 years old. Channel the late great director while spinning this gorgeous tribute on sea glass green vinyl. That's our must list for this week. Dakota Fanning in A Messy Love Triangle, The Gentleman Season 2, and A Teenage Wasteland topping this week's must list. It was by Tiffany Kelly. And last week, we would have heard about these items on last week's must list: Death of the Pastor's Wife, an Exorcist documentary, and the Furious finale topping last week's list. Season 2 of Adults and the start of Universal's Halloween Horror Nights
rounded out the pick for last weekend. Death of the Pastor's Wife. Netflix's latest docuseries opens in April 2024 when Micah Miller alerts authorities of her plans to take her life and asks them to inform her family of her whereabouts. The bone-chilling audio is neither the beginning nor the end of the tragedy surrounding Miller's life and death, which her loved ones and internet sleuths attribute to her widower, John Paul Miller. The series explores the allegations that John Paul, who was already a well-respected Myrtle Beach pastor by the time he met teenage congregant Micah, spent years manipulating her during their tumultuous marriage. Borman and the Devil is next on this list. Even among misunderstood horror sequels, John Borman's Exorcist II, The Heretic, gets a bad rap. This revelatory new documentary, in theaters, seeks to rectify that with the help of new interviews with the director himself, as well as star Linda Blair. Furious. It's easy to feel outraged when watching Elizabeth Meriwether's From New Girl thriller series, which sees an FBI agent, played by Emmy Rossum, track down a serial killer, played by Lola Pettigrew, as each woman seeks her own form of justice. It says to catch up before the finale drops on Hulu overnight, Sunday into Monday, which means that the finale is already here. Adults is number four on the list. This Gen Z sitcom, created by Rebecca Shaw and Ken Croengold, is back with a terrific sophomore season, streaming on Hulu, that puts its cast, Owen Thiel, Amita Rao, Malik Elassel, and Lucy Fryer, and Jack Innanen, in increasing amusing scenarios, like a foursome with a possum. Halloween Horror Nights is last on this list. Universal's annual event returns August 28th in Orlando, September 3rd in Hollywood, unleashing 10 houses based on Stranger Things, Hellraiser, The Blood-Sucking Terrors of Sinners, The Prince of Darkness, Ozzy Osbourne himself, and more, all proving HHN's vampiric bite is just as bad as its bark. That was last week's must list, Death of the Pastor's Wife, an Exorcist documentary, and the Furious finale topping the week's list. I mentioned the Emmys, and they're almost here, so this is their last list of predictions. The 2026 Emmy winner predictions, our picks in the top categories. Here's who we think will take home the gold in the series and acting races. This is by Joyce Ng. Some categories are locked and loaded, congrats again, Gene Smart, but others are very much in flux or a nail-biter. Can Hacks keep Widow's Bay at bay? Will Outstanding Supporting Actor in a Comedy Series deliver another Jeff Hiller-esque shocker? A couple of reminders. Voting in Phase 2 remains the same as in Phase 1, with all members eligible to vote in program categories and individual categories, limited to branch voting, actors voting in acting, writers voting in writing, directors voting in directing, etc. And last month, five categories were moved from the main September 14th ceremony to the Creative Arts Awards, which will be held and are not televised live on September 5th and 6th. They are outstanding writing for a variety series and four categories in the limited field, supporting actor, supporting actress, directing, and writing. Here are our predictions in the major categories. For Outstanding Drama Series, the nominees are The Diplomat, The Gilded Age, A Knight of the Seven Kingdoms, Paradise, The Pit, Pluribus, Slow Horses, and Your Friends and Neighbors. They predict The Pit will win. No surprises here. The HBO Max medical drama kicked off its awards run here last year with a series victory for its first season and then went on to sweep the top prize at every awards show in the winter.
It exploded to a leading 25 nominations this year, 12 more than it received last year. It'll be the first drama to win for its first two seasons since Mad Men, which won drama series for its first four seasons from 2008 to 2011. What should we watch out for? Well, no one, but in terms of nominations, Pluribus is next in line with 18, but the mind-bending thriller is poised to be the Severance to the Pit this year. For Outstanding Comedy Series, the nominees are Abbott Elementary, The Bear, Hacks, Margo's Got Money Troubles, Nobody Wants This, Only Murders in the Building, Shrinking, and Widow's Bay. And they predict Widow's Bay will win. Unlike its drama counterpart, this race could come down to the wire between Hacks and Widow's Bay. The Creative Arts Awards will offer more clarity, as will the preceding categories on the big night. With a record-setting 25 nominations, the most for a comedy in a single season, Hacks, the 2024 champ, certainly feels like the winner on paper, and a bookend trophy would be a nice and very well-deserving kickoff for its farewell awards tour. But awards are about vibes as much as they're about numbers. And the vibes feel like they're with Widow's Bay, a late spring entry in the race. Its whole first season isn't even eligible, as three episodes aired after the deadline and will be eligible next year as orphaned episodes. With great word of mouth that netted 19 nominations, the most for a new series this year. It's not unlike last year when The Pitt was the breakthrough new show of the moment that took down the bigger, more nominated and established show, Severance. What to watch out for? Hacks, duh. It would be the eighth show to win Outstanding Comedy Series twice after I Love Lucy, The Jack Benny Show, Get Smart, The Golden Girls, Murphy Brown, Everybody Loves Raymond, and Ted Lasso. Outstanding Limited or Anthology Series. What we have on the list is All Her Fault, The Beast in Me, Beef, DTF St. Louis, Love Story, John F. Kennedy Jr. and Carolyn Bessette. And who do they think will win? DTF St. Louis. Beef won this award for season one, and while season two garnered more nominations, 16 to 13, the reception was a tad more polarizing. Plus, there's that huge snub for Kaylee Spaney. That's not fatal, but DTF St. Louis was a low-key grower and maxed out with 13 nominations, including 5 acting. What to watch out for? Beef. The anthology series is the most nominated one in the field and has Netflix visibility. It'd be the third franchise to win the award more than once after Prime Suspect and American Crime Story. For Outstanding Lead Actress in a Drama Series, we have Carrie Coon for The Gilded Age, Chase Infinity for The Testaments, Kerry Russell for The Diplomat, Rhea Seehorn for Pluribus, and Zendaya for Euphoria. And who do they predict will win? Rhea Seehorn for Pluribus. Seehorn won the Golden Globe and Critics' Choice Award in the winter, losing the Actor Award to Russell. Both Pluribus and The Diplomat pulled acting nominations, in addition to ones for their leading ladies, but the former gets the edge here as the hot new show with 18 nominations to 7. What to watch out for? Well, Russell, of course. The Actor Awards have voter crossover with the Emmys, unlike the Globes and Critics' Choice, but The Diplomat is a far more SAG-friendly show than the cerebral Pluribus, which didn't get an ensemble bid with the Guild, unlike The Diplomat. If Russell does pull it off, it'll be a great night for the Russell household. More on that later. Zendaya is a 2-time champ, but the nom is the reward this time for the star who didn't acknowledge the recognition once during her double blockbuster promo tour blitz this summer.
Outstanding Lead Actor in a Drama Series. The nominees are Sterling K. Brown for Paradise, Gary Ullman for Slow Horses, Mark Ruffalo for Task, Rufus Sewell for The Diplomat, and Noah Wyle for The Pit. And who will win? Noah Wyle in The Pit. Nothing to see here, folks. Robbie may be the bane of everyone's existence in The Pit and on the interwebs, but Wiley's stellar work, especially in the final two episodes of season two, sealed the deal for a second win that was already locked. He will be the first person to win this category in consecutive years since Bryan Cranston won three in a row for Breaking Bad from 2008 to 2010. What to watch out for? Let's say Oldman, who likely would have won this in 2024 had Shogun not moved to drama, and whose show has nabbed above-the-line wins the past 2 years. Outstanding Supporting Actress in a Drama Series. The nominations are, there's quite a few for The Pit. There's Taylor Dearden, Fiona Dourif, Catherine Lanassa, Sepida Moafi are all from The Pit. And then Allison Janney for The Diplomat, Julianne Nicholson for Paradise, and Carolina Windra for Pluribus. And who will win? They're predicting Catherine Lanassa for The Pit. Lanassa defeated four ladies from The White Lotus last year as the sole nominee from The Pit. She's joined by three co-stars this time, but she's still in pole position as the defending champ and with a riveting storyline involving collecting evidence for a rape kit from a sexual assault victim played by Tina Ivlev, who was also nominated for her guest spot. What to watch out for? Of her co-stars, Moafi will give Lanassa chase. She gets her best material at the end of the season and in theory is untested against Lanassa as a season 2 addition. Outstanding Supporting Actor in a Drama Series. We have Patrick Ball for The Pit. Also for The Pit, Sean Hetesy, Jaren Howell, with Billy Crudup for The Morning Show, Jack Loudon for Slow Horses, Tom Pelfrey for Task, and Carlos Manuel Vesca for Pluribus. And who will win? They're predicting Tom Pelfrey for Task. If The Morning Show didn't captivate, going from 16 nominations to one, this would be a done and dusted third victory for Crudup. Alas, this is one of the most open categories. Hetesy is looking for an upgrade from last year's guest win, but he, like his nominated co-stars, could split the vote without having big standout moments in season two. We'll go with Pelfrey, who was snubbed in this category 6 years ago for Ozark. He'd later be nominated in guest. The performance is there, and while Task missed series despite hitting acting, directing, writing, and editing, it's just actors voting for acting winners, so his nomination already proves voters are paying attention. The last person to win this award without a series nomination? Crudup in 2020. Who to watch for? Hetesy would likely have easily repeated in guest actor had he stayed there, so you can't count him out after the category switch. Some might be so enamored with Dr. Abbott, they'll check him off anywhere, you know? Also, be wary of Loudon, who returned after last year's snub and could continue Slow Horse's streak of a third straight above-the-line win in a third different category. For Outstanding Lead Actress in a Comedy Series, we have Quinta Brunson in Abbott Elementary, Ayo Edebiri in The Bear, Elle Fanning in Margot's Got Money Troubles, Lisa Kudrow in The Comeback, and Jean Smart in Hacks. And who do they think will win? Jean Smart in Hacks. Obviously. She'll make history as the first woman to win an Emmy for every season of her show that has run for at least 3 seasons. One man, Bill Cosby, has done it, but I Spy lasted 3 seasons, so Smart's impending 5-for-5 record will be more impressive.
and what to watch out for, who to watch out for. In the distant battle for second, the comeback stands will go down with the Lisa Kudrow ship. But in reality, it's probably Brunson who won 3 years ago when Smart was ineligible. For outstanding lead actor in a comedy series, we have Yahya Abdul-Mateen II in Wonder Man, Steve Carell in Rooster, Matthew Rhys in Widow's Bay, Jason Segel in Shrinking, and Martin Short for Only Murders in the Building. And who will win? They're predicting Matthew Rhys for Widow's Bay. Pour one out for Segel and Short, because the Emmy was shaping up to be between them before Widow's Bay entered the chat with its hilarious scares, endless memes, and Rhys's incredible facial reactions, whether he's tripping on shrooms or trying to escape the sea hag. With his win for The Americans in 2018, he'd join Ed Asner and Edie Falco as the only people to triumph in lead in drama and comedy. Who to watch out for? One of the perennial bridesmaids for their shows, Segel or Short, or most likely the former, since Shrinking outperformed the aging Only Murders in the Building. Carell, on his 8th acting bid and 12th overall, is still seeking his first win, but it's sadly not going to come this year. Outstanding Supporting Actress in a Comedy Series. We have Dale Dickey for Widow's Bay, Hannah Einbinder for Hacks, Janelle James for Abbott Elementary, Cato Flynn for Widow's Bay, Michelle Pfeiffer for Margo's Got Money Troubles, Megan Stalter for Hacks, and Jessica Williams for Shrinking. They're predicting Kate O'Flynn for Widow's Bay. Just like last year, this is another unpredictable race featuring two stars from a freshman Apple TV series that could end in a win for Einbinder. But will Tip O'Flynn, who quickly became a fan favorite with two showcase episodes in season one, proving that Patricia is that final girl? Who to watch out for? Einbinder could easily go back-to-back, especially with her tremendous work in the series finale. But also take a flyer on Dickey, who could be the Cheryl Lee Ralph to O'Flynn's Janelle James, the elder stateswoman who's worked with everyone, winning on her first nomination over her lesser-known co-star in a breakout role. For Outstanding Supporting Actor in a Comedy Series, we have Colman Domingo for The Four Seasons, Paul W. Downs for Hacks, Harrison Ford for Shrinking, Nick Offerman for Margo's Got Money Troubles, Stephen Root for Widow's Bay, Michael Urie for Shrinking, and Tyler James Williams for Abbott Elementary. They're predicting the win is for Paul W. Downs for Hacks. This category delivered a shocker last year, and the field is ripe for another unexpected champ. The consensus pick will be Ford, just like last year, mostly because he's Harrison Ford. But he feels like a red herring yet again. We'll roll the dice on Downs, who was nominated 2 years ago but was snubbed last year. Doesn't make for a great track record, but every year is a new race. And just because he missed, that doesn't mean no one voted for him. Megan Stalter finally getting nominated also doesn't hurt his case, and neither does their hilarious campaign. What to watch out for? Root, who was rudely only nominated once for Barry, could get swept up in the Widow's Bay love, but keep an eye out for Domingo, who got in again as a lone nominee for The Four Seasons. He's beloved and a past guest winner for Euphoria, for which he's nominated again this year. And these are the perfect conditions for him to add a second statuette, or perhaps third, should he pick up another trophy at the Creative Arts Ceremony for the final season of Euphoria. In Outstanding Lead Actress in a Limited or Anthology Series or Movie, we have Claire Danes for The Beast in Me, Sally Field for Remarkably Bright Creatures, Carey Mulligan for Beef, Sarah Pidgeon for Love Story, John F. Kennedy Jr. and Carolyn Bessette, and
Sarah Snook in All Her Fault. Who will win? Carey Mulligan for Beef. In phase one, it felt like the battle was between Mulligan and Pigeon, but then Love Story vastly underperformed with nominations, just 6 total and only 2 acting, with its leading man, Paul Anthony Kelly, snubbed. Is it a coincidence? Only the non-Kennedy performers were nominated? Discuss. All Her Fault landed Peacock in its first narrative series nomination, but this kind of feels like when The Dropout failed to get any actors not named Amanda Seyfried nominated, while Pam and Tommy surprised with 10 nominations, including 3 acting. In the end, Seyfried, the presumptive favorite in the bigger, more acclaimed show, still won out over Lily James. Who to watch out for? Snook, who'd check off 2 of the lead actress Emmy categories following her win for Succession. Field, who won her first of 3 Emmys in this category 49 years ago for Sybil, is the first nominee from a movie here since 2018 and would be the first winner from a movie since Julianne Moore for Game Change in 2012. The last one before Moore, Danes, for Temple Grandin in 2010. Outstanding lead actor in a limited or anthology series or movie. We have Riz Ahmed in Bait, Jason Bateman in Black Rabbit, Charlie Hunnam in Monster, the Ted Gein story, Oscar Isaac in Beef, and Matthew Rhys for The Beast in Me. And they're predicting Oscar Isaac for Beef. This is the most fluid the category's been since 2021, when Ewan McGregor pulled out the W for Halston. Remember Halston? Exactly. This is not quite the same situation, and while Beef Season 2 didn't make as big of a splash as Season 1, Isaac feels like he can eke this out the same way his co-star Mulligan can. Who to watch out for? Will voters be that Rhys-pilled that they can give him 2 Emmys in 1 night, making him the first person to sweep all the lead categories? The Beast in Me doesn't feel like it has enough passion to pull it off, but stranger things have happened. For Outstanding Supporting Actress in a Limited or Anthology Series or Movie, we have Linda Cardellini for DTF St. Louis, Dakota Fanning for All Her Fault, Laurie Metcalf for Monster, the Ted Gein story, Joy Sunday for DTF St. Louis, Yunya Jung for Beef, and Constance Zimmer for Love Story, John F. Kennedy Jr. and Carolyn Bessette. And who do they think will win? They're predicting Linda Cardellini for DTF St. Louis. The pathway for a Cardellini coronation got easier between the major snubs for Kaylee Spaney in Beef and the Love Story pair of Grace Gummer and Naomi Watts. And DTF St. Louis collecting the most acting nominations among limited series. Sunday is also not gonna siphon that many votes from Cardellini, a TV vet. Who to watch out for? Like Cardellini, Zimmer is also a TV vet who's 10 years removed from her first and heretofore only Emmy nomination for Unreal. For Outstanding Supporting Actor in a Limited or Anthology Series or Movie, and this is the last one on our list, we have three from DTF St. Louis. We have Jason Bateman, David Harbour, and Richard Jenkins. Also, we have Richard Gadd in Half Man, Charles Melton in Beef, and Nick Offerman in Death by Lightning. And who will win? They're predicting David Harbour for DTF St. Louis. Bateman and Harbour both comically submitted in supporting, the former to avoid vote splitting with himself for Black Rabbit, and find themselves here with co-star and actual supporting player Jenkins. As the heart of the show, Floyd, Harbour has the upper hand. Who to watch out for? Is this a case where Harbour and Bateman are so far ahead, one of them will win?
Bateman has 4 nominations this year between acting, directing, and producing, and he's only ever won once for directing Ozark in 2019. The 78th Primetime Emmy Awards, hosted by Mariska Hargitay, air Monday, September 14th at 8 p.m. Eastern Time, 5 p.m. Pacific Time on NBC and Peacock. That was our 2026 Emmy winner predictions, our picks in the top categories, and it was by Joyce Ng. This is a really good time to remind everybody you're listening to Sun Sounds of Arizona. This is Entertainment Weekly, and I'm reading from their website, which is EW.com. In last week's episode, I started a story, 15 movies that flopped at the box office but became classics. It was a really good article. We ran out of time for that show, and I still had 3 movies left on the list. So these 15 movies, I'll read you what the movies were. I'm not going to read all the extra details. The movies were The Big Lebowski, Blade Runner, Citizen Kane, Clue, Donnie Darko, Hocus Pocus, Idiocracy, The Iron Giant, It's a Wonderful Life, The King of Comedy, The Night of the Hunter, and Playtime. That's where we were on this list. And they describe it as sometimes you can spot a box office hit a mile away. In 2026, if you've got both Tom Holland and Zendaya in your picture, you might as well put a down payment on a new house. But movie history is loaded with examples of success working on its own timeline. There are times when a film just needs a little room to find its audience. The phenomenon of the flop-turned-success includes some of the most important and beloved titles in all of cinema. The truth is, there's no real way to predict what will catch on after an initial failure to launch. Indeed, given modern viewing forms and platforms, the mechanics of a picture's second life are even more mysterious. Movies once found new audiences through syndication and heavy rotation on basic cable. Now, they've got to hope a stray line of dialogue makes it into a viral TikTok dub. It's impossible to guess what forgotten flop from this year or last might become tomorrow's surprise fave. But here are 15 movies that opened to box office crickets and are now considered classics. So you heard what those first 12 were, and now we'll get to the final 3. The Shawshank Redemption from 1994. The Shawshank Redemption is so famous and beloved today, it's hard to remember that, at first, it was just a movie with a weird-sounding title. Audiences thought it was a Western or something, and not an emotional prison fable based on a Stephen King story. It was a financial dud, but those who did see it loved it. Critics rallied, and it was nominated for 7 Academy Awards. Then, it became a hit on home video before making its way to basic cable, where Dad Movie Power took over. Andy, played by Tim Robbins, and Reds, played by Morgan Freeman's Hope, in a hopeless place, resonated with people, and it became the quintessential you stop flipping channels when you see it's on film. It remains the top-rated movie on the IMDb with a 9.3 out of 10, a placement it's held for years. The Thing from 1982. We return once more to the summer of 1982. Unlike Blade Runner, which is a deliberately slow, albeit dazzling experience, it's hard to explain why The Thing was a flop. It has everything. Gross-outs, suspense, Wilford Brimley in Long Johns, you name it. But the marketplace couldn't fit it in, and many critics were still dismissing the horror genre writ large as disposable junk. Luckily, we've moved past this. Nowadays, people recognize the Antarctica-set Kurt Russell film as a perfect exercise in tension, and it's one that people mention pretty much every time there's a snowstorm. It's also rightly celebrated as a masterclass in tactile special effects.
And last on this list, which was alphabetical order, Willy Wonka and the Chocolate Factory from 1971. How on earth did audiences not immediately embrace Gene Wilder as Roald Dahl's zany chocolatier? Especially when he's singing Pure Imagination. It wasn't a disaster, but it didn't connect like it should have. Even the movie's ambitious product tie-in went awry. Quaker Oats Wonka bars ran into production issues and were quickly abandoned. Once it started airing on television, the sets, the music, and especially Wilder's performance secured it a place in pop culture history. Repeated TV airings helped turn it into a family viewing staple, not unlike The Wizard of Oz from 1939. Maybe someday we'll see Oompa Loompas at the Las Vegas Sphere. That's updating everybody on the 15 movies that flopped at the box office but became classics. It was by Jordan Hoffman. I'm sorry I had to split this between two episodes, but it was a really good list, and I wanted to make sure that we finished it with the details that they wrote about. Here's how Mark Wahlberg made a real-life mafia hitman's son cry behind the scenes of By Any Means. This is by Mike Miller. Not everything in Mark Wahlberg's new film, By Any Means, is based entirely on historical facts, but his portrayal of a real-life mafia hitman was good enough to pass the ultimate test. In the based-on-a-true-story thriller now in theaters, Wahlberg plays Greg Scarpa, a notorious mafioso who the FBI contracted to investigate, through violent extra-legal means, the Ku Klux Klan's murder of civil rights leader Vernon Dahmer, played by Giancarlo Esposito, in 1960s Mississippi. Scarpa's real son and daughter, as well as Dahmer's widow and daughter, served as advisors on the film. Director Elegance Bratton tells Entertainment Weekly that one scene, based on a memory Scarpa's son shared with him, felt so real to Scarpa Jr. that he burst into tears on set. I hear crying from the video tents, and it's Greg Scarpa Jr., and he's crying, Daddy, Daddy, because Mark looks so much like his father in makeup, and the house looks so much like the house he grew up in that he was brought right back to that 13-year-old kid in the 60s, Bratton says. That's the stamp of approval that I'm most interested in, he adds, of the film's realism. And gratefully, I had a wonderful makeup department head, Howard Berger, who is able to handle that transformation. Here, Bratton reveals how he blended fact and fiction, including inventing the character Wayne Strider, an FBI agent played by Yahya Abdul-Mateen II, to expose a deeper truth in a story that feels too fantastic to be real. So this is an interview with Entertainment Weekly and Elegance Bratton, the director. Entertainment Weekly asks, you came on to direct a script by Sasha Pan that had already turned these historical events into a thriller. When you first read it, what did you understand the film's relationship to the real story to be? And Elegance Bratton responds, when I first read it, I had no bearing on how much it had to do with the real story and where the line between fact and fiction was drawn, so I had to rely on my documentary experience. My husband Chester and I began an exhaustive research process that included the Dahmer family, particularly Betty Dahmer, Vernon's daughter, who was with him the night of the fire, and Ellie Dahmer, his widow, who was also with him that night. I spoke to the Scarpa children, Greg Scarpa Jr. and Linda Scarper, about their father. I spoke to the FBI for clarification on what activities happened. And incidentally, I found a lot of stuff. It wasn't so much about this particular case, but seeing what Greg Scarpa was able to get away with in the rest of his career outside of the civil rights movement with the FBI had a lot to do with how the script was reshaped. Finally, I spoke to the prosecuting judge of Billy Roy Pitts, the Klansman who put the hit out on Vernon.
And I spoke to some surviving clam members, some related, some not, to understand the culture of the clan. Does anything stand out from your research that led to changes with the story? There are a few things. So Vernon Dahmer is the moral center of our story. He was a civil rights activist, a family man who was killed because he believed that black people had the right to vote. And when you're making this type of movie and you're dealing with such inflammatory imagery, my first instinct was to be like, I want to be innovative in how I do this, and I don't want to repeat what has hit me in a negative way with other films. So in speaking to Betty about her experience, I realized that the attack needed to be filmed from the inside because these people, these Klansmen that burned down their house, they were under hoods and in the shadows, right? They had the audacity to want to kill this family, but lacked the courage to show their face. I've never really seen a scene like this depicted in a film where we're totally with the black family. So when she said that, I was like, okay, I have to film this differently. I have to make sure that I can stay with them. I don't have to go outside. I don't have to make the movie where we watch the Klan commit violence, but instead make the movie where we understand what it feels like to be attacked. The film is inspired by true events, but that can be a broad phrase. If someone walked out of the movie and asked you, what really happened? What did you invent? How would you answer them? First of all, I was raised by drag queens, so you never want to admit where the line between the man and the woman is formed fully, right? Because then you destroy the illusion. But what I will say is Wayne Strider does not exist. Wayne Strider is someone that I created, or rather that Sasha Penn created, and I had some say in how he evolved. Why is that important to telling this story? I wanted to drop the audience into the point of view of a black protagonist, which is something you don't get with movies about this time in history. A lot of times, civil rights movies are about the white people and how they're changed by the movement and not necessarily about the material conditions of the black people who are experiencing the most strife. Additionally, I was very much interested in the script because it had all this genre going on. It was not your grandma's civil rights movie, right? That was important for me to expand on and preserve. But when it's all said and done, I want you to think about Vernon Dahmer. So when it comes to that line between what's real and what's not real in the movie, I'm always looking for an expression of emotional truth, even if the exact situation didn't happen. Sometimes the emotional logic of things can be invented yet still be rooted in the truth of what actually occurred. What's the real historical basis for Wayne Strider? When it first came to me, I didn't know this was true. I had to get with Linda Shiro, Scarpa's long-term lover, and her daughter Linda to understand. But apparently, there was a black agent assigned to Scarpa whenever he went down south to do this work. But that agent's name is lost to history. And that agent isn't necessarily depicted as the lead, right? That agent is someone who seems as though they're just kind of holding Scarpa's suitcase while he does the work. There's this wonderful article that Yaa brought to my attention in Life magazine from the 60s, where they talked about the black agents in Hoover's FBI. And that article had a lot to do with how I wrote Wayne, because as much as they are pioneers and they're breaking barriers, they were also kind of like stage ponies for Hoover. They were caught in a vice, representing a change they didn't get to experience while in uniform. How did having Greg Scarpa's children advise on the film affect the portrayal, and how did you navigate the difference between family memory and the historical record? Well, with Greg, the thing about it is people are complex. They have many different layers. So with Greg Scarpa Jr., I can tell you a story.
There's a scene in the movie where Scarpa gets the job from the FBI, and he's having dinner with his family. And the scene itself actually came from Greg Scarpa Jr. We had planned a totally different scene, totally different dialogue, totally different characters. Everything was different. And Greg told me the story of how his father reacted after he got into a fight in school and he lost. And I was like, oh, wow, this tells me more about who this man is as a father than what I made up. The truth is actually better than fiction, you know? That's something I can say overall about my process of telling stories. It's always a dance between, is the real thing cinematic? If not, what is the cinematic nature of the truth? And how am I able to transmit that in a way that is engaging to the audience and not interested in apologizing for itself, but confident in its expression of what is real? Whether or not it happened, there are still real emotions involved. All that to say, that scene took on a totally new life because Scarpa told me that story. Did having Vernon Dahmer's daughter visit the set change the way you approach the character? Having Betty become a vocal partner in this helped to validate my initial instincts that the only reason this story needs to exist is because of what happened to Vernon Dahmer. His real death, his real assassination, the real and blatant cowardice and terrorism of his murder is what sparks a chain of events that leads to Greg Scarpa actually going to Mississippi. But I wanted to create a cinematic language that could root us in a black protagonist in this story. And ultimately, Greg Scarpa is a tool, a dangerous tool, and Yaha's character, Wayne Strider, has to decide how much he can use this tool without becoming Greg Scarpa. You've said that you don't necessarily see documentary and fiction as fundamentally different. When you're working with real history like this, how do you decide when a fact is sacred and when it can be reshaped? To me, it's all about the cinematic quality. I'm going to tell you a story. It's a crazy story. So my husband Chester bought me a new pair of these limited edition New Balance sneakers that I was obsessed with. And we got home late from dinner and an addicted person stole them off our porch. And Chester proceeded to go to other addicted people on our corner and find out where this addicted person who was houseless laid her head down at night to get high and went to the crack house and screamed, "Come outside! Give me my sneakers back!" If I took that story into a pitch meeting in Hollywood, people would be like, "There's no way that happened. That is too campy or too melodramatic to actually be real, right?" So this idea that authenticity is couched in depicting the actual thing, 9 times out of 10, the thing that happens is so outrageous that people won't believe it happened to you anyway, right? So in this movie, it's very easy for Greg Scarpa to careen either into some sort of mafia clown stereotype or like a white savior thing, right? And this is the last question from Entertainment Weekly. With the inspection, you had the authority of your own memory. You knew what happened to you, and you could change details in pursuit of what you called the emotional truth. How was it different doing that with a history that belonged to other people? By any means, for me, answers the question of what an elegant Spratton movie looks like at scale. I've expanded upon my interests. I don't feel like I've abandoned them in any way. I'm interested in institutions. I'm interested in masculinity. I'm interested in what happens to men when institutions betray them. Who do they become? What I learned from the inspection is that you're looking for something that approaches cultural memory. I'm not so beholden to the notion that I have to pick one objective truth over another for the project to be right. Instead, I'm interested in a reality where multiple things can be true at once, and we focus on the complexity of the human condition and revel in the endless possibilities of how we can change the world, how we can become whatever we want to be.
And I think that is way more interesting than just the truth. There's a note here that this interview has been edited for clarity and length. That was how Mark Wahlberg made a real-life mafia hitman's son cry behind the scenes of By Any Means, and it was by Mike Miller. The last story we have this week is an exclusive to Entertainment Weekly. Brad Pitt on playing a haunted soul and his heroic canine co-star in Heart of the Beast. This is by Jared Hall. David Ayer has made war stories like Fury, action crime thrillers like Harsh Times, Street Kings, and The Beekeeper, police dramas like End of Watch and Sabotage, and anti-superhero movies like Suicide Squad. But none of those, he says, prepared him for his latest. For Heart of the Beast, Ayer reteams with his Fury star, Brad Pitt. Here, the Oscar winner plays James Belmont, a former Special Forces officer who goes on what should be a relaxing camping trip in the Alaskan wilderness with his retired combat dog, Odin. Mother Nature, though, has other plans for them, starting with their single-engine plane crashing into an icy cold body of water. I had no idea going into it what this was going to be, Ayer admits to Entertainment Weekly. It's a guy. It's a dog. It's woods. It's a mountain. It's a plane. How hard can it be? Oh boy. That was kind of our running joke on set. Me and Brad would look at each other at the end of the day and be like, got a dog, how hard can it be? It was immensely challenging. It was physically demanding. Wet, tired, cold, emotionally demanding. Brad is putting everything on the table, and then I'm operating the camera, and I'm right there with him. It was a labor, but you feel it in every frame. For Pitt, that emotional demand goes back years to Haunted Soul and his heroic canine co-star in Heart of the Beast. This is by Jared Hall. David Ayer has made

James Belmont, a former Special Forces officer who goes on what should be a relaxing camping trip in the Alaskan wilderness with his retired combat dog, Odin. Mother Nature, though, has other plans for them, starting with their single-engine plane crashing into an icy cold body of water. I had no idea going into it what this was going to be, Ayer admits to Entertainment Weekly. It's a guy. It's a dog. It's woods. It's a mountain. It's a plane. How hard can it be? Oh boy. That was kind of our running joke on set. Me and Brad would look at each other at the end of the day and be like, got a dog. How hard can it be? It was immensely challenging. It was physically demanding. Wet, tired, cold, emotionally demanding. Brad is putting everything on the table, and then I'm operating the camera, and I'm right there with him. It was a labor, but you feel it in every frame. For Pitt, that emotional demand goes back years to what the audience only sees in flashback to his traumatic military days. Their trip is a way to honor his fellow soldiers and friends who didn't survive their missions. I see James as a haunted soul, Pitt tells Entertainment Weekly, committed to quieting his mind and opening his heart. Nature is a salve for him, and Odin is his greatest love and friend left on this earth. That furry friend makes his acting debut here. We put Odin number one on the call sheet, Ayer reveals. Brad really considered himself as a supporting actor to the dog, but he's also the dog trainer. He has to manage the dog. He has to stay in character, create that presence, do his amazing craft as an actor, and the dog may be over here trying to bite a bee that's flying past him. So his ability to manage all that was really unbelievable. Pitt admits having only a canine co-star, real name Uber, for 95% of the movie was challenging, but that, he says, is because dogs don't necessarily know their lines. They're just being dogs. I really got to know our hero dog. I would have to have dog treats with me, and in the middle of the scene, say it's an emotional scene, then the dog would start wandering off and I'd have to break and go, Uber, here buddy, here you go, and then fall right back into the emotion of it all. So I got quite adept at that, which certainly is not first-year stuff. While we've seen Pitt play everything from a serial killer hunting detective in Seven and a Nazi hunting black ops commander in Inglourious Basterds to a Fight Club creator and stunt double in Once Upon a Time in Hollywood, Heart of the Beast is a different animal, especially because he's the only human actor in the film outside of a short sequence with J.K. Simmons. It's truly brave of him to take on something like this, and it seems so simple on paper. This beautiful script and this love story between this man and his dog who've had this profound life together, Ayer says. Brad was willing to open himself up in a way we haven't seen before, and he can do anything and just hold the screen. I mean, he's a true movie star, but I think he wanted to work through his life and his own personal story and his journey to bring some of that emotion to a character. Pitt might be known for being a fun guy, Ayer says, always joking and practical jokes and incredibly lighthearted, but he saw another side of him here. Then James shows up to set, and you can just feel the history and the gravitas and the soul and the big heart of this character. The wilderness, of course, also plays a supporting role to that character as James and Odin navigate, as seen in the trailer that's linked in this article, the conditions. A stalking pack of wolves, a precarious raging river crossing, snow-capped mountains, and more. And in this case, New Zealand doubled for Alaska. A lot of it was filmed on the South Island. It's kind of the Southern Alps, stunning, rugged territory, Ayer says. There's locations where no one had ever filmed before. The New Zealand government was incredibly gracious
and the Maori, who control

0: filled some of these areas were wonderful in allowing us access and permission. This environment really became its own character and really started to speak, and our job as filmmakers was to listen to it. Pitt says they filmed rain or shine, whatever the weather was. That was just kind of the rule. I grew up in the Ozarks. I spent a lot of time outside, in the woods and on lakes and caves, and that kind of thing. I'm very comfortable there. I feel very at home, even at peace, the actor says. New Zealand is some of the most beautiful countryside you've ever seen. It's staggering. These deep, enchanted forests with moss and amazing trees, these rock formations and rivers, and then we got up on the glaciers. It was stunning. A special experience, Ayers says, for everyone involved. Every film's different. People come together, you make something, he acknowledges. Everybody knew this was magic. Everybody knew we were making something timeless, and everybody shared in the difficulty of it. It's not an easy film to make for anybody. We had our last shot, and I just remember the crew was all together, and Brad spoke to the crew, and I saw some tears. It was wild. It was beautiful. You don't get that normally. Heart of the Beast, written by Cameron Alexander, is in theaters September 25th. That was Brad Pitt on playing a haunted soul and his heroic canine co-star in Heart of the Beast. It was exclusive to Entertainment Weekly, and it was by Jared Hall. There you have it, another week of Entertainment Weekly. I'm volunteer reader Diane Salisbury, and I've been reading from Entertainment Weekly's website, which is EW.com, and of course I'm reading for Sunsounds of Arizona. Next week, I'll have more from Entertainment Weekly, so please come back. Until then, thanks for listening. Goodbye.
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0: This program is intended for a print-impaired audience and is brought to you by Mind's Eye.
1: Hello, everyone. This is Joanne Seiler coming to you from Mind's Eye with this week's People Magazine. And it's the week of August 30th. Unbelievable that September is almost here. This week's People Magazine has a photo of Prince Henry and Meghan. Guess he's not called Prince, but I'm not sure. We'll find out. And to continue with our states on this 250th birthday of the United States, today we are doing Idaho. For the record, Idaho is considered the gem state. The capital is Boise. The state insect, the monarch butterfly. Fun fact, in 1946, 76 beavers in boxes were parachuted into the Idaho wilderness. Famous residents, Aaron Paul, Sagawakia, and Gutzon Borglum. Sacagawea, I'm sorry, as well as producing more than 70 varieties of gemstones, Idaho is far and away the biggest grower of potatoes in the U.S., supplying almost one-third of the country's demand. Some of the other things, this is just crazy. Potato on Wheels. Built in 2012, the famous Idaho Potato Tour potato is 28 feet long, making it the world's largest traveling potato sculpture. It weighs 4 tons, and if it was a real potato, you could make more than 1 million French fries out of it. Idaho has some quirky things. The 14th hole of the Coeur d'Alene Resort Golf Club near Tubbs Hill, Idaho, is the first floating green in the world. The 2,200-ton island has bunkers, trees, and flower beds and can be pulled in and out on underwater cable system. Approximately 30,000 golf balls are lost in the water around the island every year. Another thing that I did find very interesting, decades of delivery. In 1958, Darlene Marcus started work delivering the Idaho Press Tribune newspaper to customers in Nampa, Idaho. An amazing 50 years and 173 days later, she was still working the same route, the longest serving paper girl ever known. And they have, the biggest dog that's the largest model of a beagle. And there's a couple men that had a world record for having the most paper straws in a beard. And some other guy put the Christmas baubles attached to his beard. So they have all kinds of different things. One gentleman in 2020 at Boise State University, Gabe Osterhout, identified the national flags of all 197 countries in the world. The flags were displayed on a laptop, and Gabe had to type each country's name in, and fast, setting a world record. He did this in 4 minutes and 51 seconds. They also have the greatest gondola. America's longest single gondola ride can be taken from the Idaho town of Kellogg, traveling 3,400 feet up toward the top of Silver Mountain. The ride is 3.1 miles, and the views are truly out of this world. And on that note, let's move on to why we're here, People Magazine. There's, like I said, there's a great picture of Megan and Prince Harry. They have a change of plans. They are moving back to Britain. And I'm sure we'll find out all about that. And there's an article about Busy Phillips. And we'll get into that too. But let's get started with People magazine. It shows Meghan wearing a black dress with a gold necklace and her hair up. Harry's wearing a black suit with a long sleeve shirt and white shirt and tie. Inside the Sussex, shocking UK return with Archie and Lilibet and what it means behind palace walls. They called it their freedom flight. 6 years ago, Prince Harry and Meghan, Duchess of Sussex, headed west, leaving Britain and a royal life they said had become impossible to endure. As recently as last year, Harry suggested there was little chance of ever reversing course. I can't see a world in which I would bring my wife and children back to the UK at this point, he told the BBC in May 2025. But this fall, Harry, 41, and Meghan, 45, are doing just that. It shows a picture of their little boy walking away with his dad, and he's got red hair, and so does the little girl. It shows her facing away. She's carrying a doll or something, and she has this bright red hair. Meghan and Harry brought Archie and Lilibet to Princess Diana's childhood home, Althorp, in July. As People exclusively revealed on August 19, the Duke and Duchess of Sussex are relocating to Britain for an extended period with Prince Archie, 7, and Princess Lilibet, 5, who are enrolled in school there and starting classes in September. The family, due to arrive in late August, will establish a private, non-royal home base believed to be outside London, though they have not purchased a home, while retaining their residence in Montecito, California. Step by step, they want to be in the UK, says a source close to Harry. They want to have the time and give the kids the opportunity to be here. And shows Prince Harry leaving African Parks board after charity acknowledged human rights abuses. The surprising return opens possibilities that seemed unimaginable just weeks ago. Harry will be back in the country he has long missed. Archie and Lilibet will have a chance to experience the traditions and family history he grew up with. And Meghan is stepping into an unexpected new professional chapter, with talks underway for a role on Netflix, The Gentleman, which films in the UK. For King Charles, 77, who is still undergoing treatment for cancer, it brings his younger son and two grandchildren close again, an opportunity he welcomes, and raises fresh hope that the royal family's painful rifts might finally begin to heal. The family divide. Harry returns to a royal family profoundly changed. Prince Philip and Queen Elizabeth have died, and both Kate and King Charles have faced cancer. The fallout from the Sussex Oprah Winfrey interview, the Netflix series, and Harry's memoir still reverberates. His relationship with Charles has improved, but remains complicated, while the rupture with William runs deeper. It is going to be challenging for William. It will be very hard for him and Catherine, says a source in royal circles. There is a deep sense of betrayal, For now, the whales are resisting any knee-jerk reaction, says the source, who adds that any reconciliation will be a slow build. There's a beautiful picture of Kate and William. It was taken March 18th. He's wearing a full dress. Maybe it's not proper to call it a uniform, but I guess it is. It's black and has brass buttons and red cuffs and collar trimmed with the red material, and the top of the jacket has red. She's wearing a crown, and she's wearing a dark green dress with long sleeves. And then there's another photo of them on April 5th. All three of them, the two boys and William, are all in navy blue with blue ties and white shirts. And Catherine is wearing a cream-colored two-piece with a matching hat. And the little girl is wearing a light tan jacket or coat over a blue dress. And then there's a picture of the King Charles taken on July 20th. He looks very well in this picture. He's wearing a gray jacket and has a purple kerchief in his upper pocket, and has a purple something on his lapel. I'm not sure what that is. And a gray patterned tie with a dress shirt, long sleeve white shirt. Looks like he might have some makeup on, but maybe it's just a tan. Moving back does not mean returning to royal life. Charles has made it clear that there will be no change to Harry and Meghan's status as private, non-working members of the royal family, in keeping with the agreement reached when they stepped back from official duties in 2020. Nor will this be a simple welcome home. Harry and Meghan are returning to a skeptical British public, a relentless tabloid press, and family relationships deeply damaged by the accusations they leveled after leaving royal life. "I don't think they will be welcomed back with open arms," says Queen Elizabeth's former press secretary, Alyssa Anderson. "They will have to rebuild that trust and affection with the family and the public." Meghan Markle's return to acting helped shape timing of her and Prince Harry's move back to the UK. The move, sources stress, isn't sudden. It has been in the works for about a year, and with Archie and Lilibet now school age, those close to the couple say the timing increasingly made sense. "It's something Harry has been thinking about for a while," says a source close to the Duke. There were clues. At the Well Child Awards last September, Harry quizzed British singer Josh Stone about her family's return to Britain after years in Tennessee. He asked about how we were settling back in and was genuinely interested in our move home. Stone said at the time he was saying how wonderful the schools are here and how important community is for children. Meghan's potential acting project helped the pieces fall into place. Harry, meanwhile, has his own work pulling him toward Britain, including his remaining patronages and preparations for the Invictus Games in Birmingham in July 2027. "He will be in the weeds on it every day," a source says. "But beneath the professional considerations is something more personal. Despite building a life in Montecito, Harry never fully found his footing there, according to sources in California. He struggled to establish a close social circle of his own and missed the longtime friends and community he had in Britain. Harry never really stopped missing home. He's missed that sense of connection and belonging. Britain is still home in many ways, says a source close to the couple. The decision, however, was taken as a family, says another source. For Meghan, part of the appeal is what Britain can offer their children. Meghan feels very fortunate that they are able to give Archie and Lilibet the opportunity to experience both worlds, says a Montecito insider. Their summer visit offered a glimpse of what that could look like. The children reunited with their grandfather at Highgrove in July before spending time at Althorp, Princess Diana's childhood home and final resting place, with Harry's uncle Charles Spencer, his wife, Kat Jarman, and several cousins from Diana's side of the family. For Harry, giving his children a connection to his mother's roots matters. He wants them to understand the world he grew up in and where their family comes from, says the source. And it shows the Welleses and Sussex at their last joint appearance after Queen Elizabeth's death in 2022. It's very somber. Both young men are wearing dark blue suits and navy ties and the dress shirts, long sleeve dress shirts. And both Meghan and Kate are wearing black dresses. A new way forward. She is making it work for her family, a close source says of Meghan, with Harry at their final official royal engagement in March 2020. That doesn't mean the life they built in California hasn't worked for them. Montecito gave Harry and Meghan what they wanted when their children were little. Privacy, space, and distance from the scrutiny of royal life, while serving as a base for Meghan's business ventures, including As Ever, which has new product launches planned. But as their children have grown, so have the family's priorities. The U.S. political climate has also been a factor, according to sources, as Harry and Meghan have made no secret of their disillusionment with the current administration. However, the move is not permanent, several insiders caution. Their $14 million Montecito estate remains home. They are keeping their vacation property in Portugal, and plans remain fluid. It's not necessarily a forever thing, says a source. Harry also returns with some of his biggest battles in Britain unresolved. After losing automatic taxpayer-funded police protection in 2020, Harry repeatedly said he could not safely bring Meghan and the children to Britain without it. While the family has armed private security in the U.S., private security in the U.K. cannot legally carry firearms. He intends to continue fighting for that, says a source, but insiders warn it could ultimately affect how long the family stays. His struggle with the press continues, too. On August 21st, Harry, Elton John, and five others were ordered to pay approximately $13 million toward the Daily Mail publisher's legal costs after losing their privacy case, with the group potentially facing up to $47 million as they weigh in an appeal. For Meghan, returning to Britain isn't the only major reversal. Asked in 2022 whether she would ever return to acting, the former Suits star appeared to close that door. "I'm done," she said. "I guess never say never, but my intention is to absolutely not." 4 years later, Meghan is in early talks for what could become her most significant acting role since leaving Suits. It follows a Hollywood chapter of early successes and headline-making setbacks from the hit Harry and Meghan Netflix docuseries to the end of the couple's Spotify partnership. Now she is returning to the profession she once thought she had left behind, and the country where her royal life began and ultimately unraveled. It could be a formidable re-entry. Recent polls place both Harry and Meghan near the bottom of the royal family's popularity rankings in Britain, just above the former Prince Andrew, while the British press they have repeatedly confronted shows little sign of losing its intense interest in them. Britain is also where Meghan has said she became so isolated and unhappy as a working royal that she experienced suicidal thoughts. My biggest concern is the level of media attention she'll face in the UK, says a source close to Meghan. I'm worried for her. This time, however, the circumstances are markedly different. Meghan returns not as a working royal, navigating the palace hierarchy, but with her own pursuits, team and support system, and greater control over her public life. She has been vocal about how she felt about it before, but that doesn't mean things are going to be exactly the same again, says an ally. It doesn't mean it can't be different and can't change. Another says her network is better prepared and stronger now than it ever was to protect her, to protect them. Meghan's acting return. Meghan could be coming back to scripted TV nearly a decade after filming her final episodes of Suits. The Duchess of Sussex is in talks for a role in season 3 of The Gentlemen, Guy Ritchie's hit Netflix crime drama about an aristocratic family caught up in a drug empire. Insiders say the couple had been discussing Meghan's return to acting for some time before the opportunity arose, with a source calling the project significant. Yet even the potential comeback has brought drama. Soon after news of the talks emerged, reports claimed the deal was already off. But people understand the conversations remain ongoing, though nothing has been finalized. And it shows a photo of Meghan from her role on Suits. No one may have more at stake in the return than Charles. The King's relationship with Harry has quietly improved, culminating in July's private reunion at Highgrove, when he saw Archie and Lilibet for the first time in more than 4 years. That was a real positive, says the ally. Now, as Charles continues cancer treatment, his younger son and grandchildren will no longer be on the other side of the globe. The king would love to have Harry around, says a source close to the royal household. For a father who has watched his sons become estranged, the possibilities extend beyond spending more time with his grandchildren. In spare, Harry recalled Charles pleading with his sons after Prince Philip's funeral in 2021. Please, boys, don't make my final years a misery. 5 years later, the king's hopes of seeing his sons find their way back to each other remain. He will want to see his sons together over time, says the source. This is the best opportunity we have seen in recent years. Yet their relationship remains complicated. Charles learned of Harry and Meghan's plans only days before they were publicly revealed, underscoring the distance that still exists between father and son. A new chapter for Archie and Lilibet. The siblings' move is causing a stir at their Montecito school. All the parents are texting and talking about it. They're shocked, says a local source. But for Harry and Meghan, the decision is about more than school. Education has become much more important, but so has making sure Archie and Lilibet understand who they are and where they come from, says a source close to the couple. Britain could also open the door to new family ties. Amid Harry and William's estrangement, the children have no relationship with cousins George, Charlotte, and Louis. There is real value in the traditions, history, and culture they'll be surrounded by, says the source. And there's a photo of them at their Montecito home taken in 2024. And another photo shows Harry hugging Lilibet and Archie in a snap shared in June. And the family on vacation in Portugal in July. William is another matter entirely. While Harry has repeatedly spoken of wanting reconciliation, several sources say the brothers remain in no contact, with the Prince of Wales showing no sign that he is ready for a change. I need to take a quick break. We're already at the halfway point of the hour. I hope you can stay with me. And I'm almost finished with this article about Meghan and Harry going back to Britain. The silence when news of the Sussex return broke was notable. William and Kate, who were at Balmoral with the King and other royals, made no public acknowledgement of the move. After years of upheaval in their own lives, they have suffered a lot, says a palace insider. Their priority remains their three children, Prince George, 13, Princess Charlotte, 11, Prince Louis, 8. Their growing royal responsibilities and Kate's continued recovery from cancer. They have been dutiful, doing what they do well and keeping the family together, says the source. Anything else from their point of view isn't critical. For now, their focus includes preparing George to start boarding school at Eton College in September. But Harry's return will change one thing dramatically: distance. Since 2020, an ocean has made avoiding one another relatively easy. With Harry and Meghan in Britain and Archie and Lilibet nearby, the estrangement becomes almost impossible to compartmentalize. It's going to be very hard for the family to ignore their presence, the kids especially, says a California source. The same could prove true for Meghan and Kate. There are bound to be moments when their worlds overlap, says a source, and everyone will be watching how those encounters unfold. Proximity alone won't erase years of hurt and mistrust, and neither side appears to have offered the apology the other believes is owed. But for Charles, having both sons and all five of his grandchildren in the same country changes the equation. Whether his sons seize the opportunity is up to them. However, they will be close enough to find out. In time, says one source, there is a chance it will all heal. And there's one final picture taken in 2025 of the family. And it's an important part of their family story, and they have the flexibility, a close source says of the Sussex UK return. Not sure if you know who Busy Phillips is. She's been around for quite a while. She has long blonde hair parted in the middle, and looks like she has dark brown eyes. And shows several shots of her pensive poses. She says, "I'm grateful that I'm alive." The actress opens up about discovering she had a brain tumor, the five-hour surgery to have it removed, and why she considers herself to be the luckiest girl in the world. It shows her. She was on Dawson's Creek with Joshua Jackson, Keira Smith, Michelle Williams, James Vanderbeek, and Katie Holmes. They felt divinely protected by Vanderbeek, who died of colon cancer the day before her prenuval scan. Busy Phillips had two questions for her neurosurgeon after she got the shocking news this past February that she needed an operation to remove a brain tumor. One, how soon could she get to work after she recovered? And two, could the doctor give her a brow lift at the same time he cut the mass from her frontal lobe? The actress in Jess' plastic surgery request was politely denied by Dr. John Golfinus of New York University, Langone. He laughed and he told me no, Phillips 47 recalls. I was like, you should start to think about offering that. Maintaining a sense of humor has helped the plucky Cougar Town alum get through the health crisis, which she is now speaking about publicly for the first time. Sitting down with People magazine, Phillips, a naturally engaging storyteller who's displayed her gift in interviews ever since breaking out on NBC's cult hit Freaks and Geeks in 1999, recounts the frightening and frenzied experience of having a malignant brain tumor removed weeks before she was set to start filming her new CBS show, Cupertino. The agony of telling her daughters, Birdie, 18, and Cricket, 13, about her condition, and the support of close friends like her former Dawson's Creek co-star, Michelle Williams, who helped her through her complicated recovery. I'm grateful that I'm alive, says Phillips, who calls this period her tumor journey. And in the photo, it shows a scan showed a lesion on her brain. A follow-up MRI confirmed Phillips had a tumor. And it shows her on the morning of her surgery, and she's wearing a heavy coat and a red stocking cap type. She looks miserable. She was joined by her ex-husband, Mark Silverstein. The two remain very close, she says. On March 7th, 5 days post-surgery, Phillips showed her incision to a small group of friends on a group chat. And while filming Cupertino, Phillips experienced with ways to hide her scar. In one scene, she wore this pink scarf headband. Weird, but also serendipitous. After all, she nearly didn't get the pre-nuval scan that led to the discovery of the grade 2 oligodendroglioma, a rare, slow-growing tumor. Phillips had been interested in getting a scan, a full-body MRI that checks for more than 500 conditions, since she'd read about it on Instagram. I didn't know why I wanted to get this scan except for the fact that I just did, says Phillips, who didn't present any obvious symptoms of having a tumor, such as seizures. But when she asked her primary care doctor about getting a scan back in 2025, he said there was no need because she's young and healthy and the blood work from her annual physical was fine. So she floated the idea to her cousin's husband, Beverly Hills internist Dr. Justin Donlan, who told her knowledge is power when it comes to overall wellness. What he said really resonated with me, she remembers. Phillips, who lives in New York City, initially scheduled her scan for January, but a blizzard forced her to push the appointment to February 12th. It was an emotional and hectic time. Her friend and former Dawson's Creek co-star, James Vanderbeek, had died of colon cancer the day before. And the day after, she was due to take a meeting with Robert and Michelle King, the creators of Cupertino, for a potential role. What's more, she was also set to fly to Arizona, where she was raised in Scottsdale by parents Barbara, a real estate agent, and Joe, a consultant, to help out her older sister, Leanne, who was undergoing a medical procedure of her own. Talking with her ex-husband and close friend, filmmaker Mark Silverstein, she considered bailing. Should I... Sorry, that was a quick sneeze that sneaked up on me. Who invoked Vanderbeek. He's like, maybe it's the best thing you could do for your friend this morning. Go get that scan. The mass removed from Busy Phillips' brain was an oligodendroglioma, a rare tumor defined by two genetic alterations that's found in just 1,100 to 1,300 people per year in the U.S., according to Dr. Alexandra Miller, Phillips' neuro-oncologist at NYU Langone. It is considered malignant, but it has the best prognosis of all the malignant gliomas, says Miller. It's sort of defined as a cancerous tumor based on the ability of the tumor to regrow over time, rather than it looking very malignant under the microscope. To monitor regrowth, Phillips will get regular brain MRIs every 3 months for the first year. Then we'll reassess after that, adds her neurosurgeon, Dr. John Golfinos. Because the tumor was caught early, a grade 2 on a scale of 2 to 4, Phillips does not need chemotherapy, radiation, or vorasidenib, a drug used to treat these low-grade IDH mutant tumors, according to Miller, who says she has such a good prognosis. The results showed cause for concern. Phillips had just finished meeting with the Kings about Cupertino and was getting ready to head to a fashion show when Donlan told her the scan showed a lesion on her brain. Based on the shape, he was able to rule out glioblastoma, an aggressive cancerous tumor with no cure. But he told Phillips she needed a follow-up MRI as soon as possible to get a closer look at what exactly the lesion was. True to her nature, Phillips managed to make light of the situation. The texts to my ex-husband are comical. While I was on the phone with Dr. Donlan, I text Mark, OMG, I have a brain tumor. And he wrote back, busy? What? What are you saying? What are you talking about? I was like, it looks fine. It's probably benign. I don't know. The next several days were a whirlwind, an MRI, a pre-planned trip to Los Angeles to film a guest spot on the Netflix series Bad Thoughts, and a call with Dr. Oren Davinsky, a neurologist at NYU Langone, who reviewed her MRI. This is a real tumor, and it's inside your brain. And busy, it's got to come out. Phillips recalls him saying on the phone, I was hyperventilating and trying to breathe. Complicating matters, she learned the same morning that she'd been cast on Cupertino, which was set to start shooting in the spring. Hoping to keep the job, Phillips initially kept quiet about her condition to the Kings, but she did, however, have a hard talk with her daughters, whom she was protecting up until that point. Birdie, recalls Phillips, was kind of beside herself and really, really scared and overwhelmed with emotion, she says. I just kept saying to her, Birdie, you're just not in the movie where your mom dies your senior year of high school. That's just not the movie that you're in, I promise you. Cricken, on the other hand, was calmer. Her reaction when I told her was like, okay, you're going to be fine. And I was like, I'm totally going to be fine. And she was like, okay. Davinsky introduced Phillips to his colleague, Dr. Golfinos, who scheduled the surgery for March 2nd. Silverstein accompanied her to the hospital for the roughly five-hour procedure, during which the mass in her brain, which measured 2.6 centimeters, was removed and biopsied. Phillips' early detection before she had any symptoms was beneficial, Golfinos notes. If she had waited until she was having seizures, the tumor would have been two or three times the size. It might have been much harder to take the whole thing out. Phillips came through the surgery without incident. Within a day, she was living up to the nickname she earned in childhood, Busy, which had quickly replaced her given name, Elizabeth. I was walking around the hospital. A few of my nurses did say to me that patients like me worry them the most because it feels like you're not going to slow down enough, says Phillips. 2 days after the surgery, she was home recovering with a steady stream of well-wishers, including Dying for Sex actress Williams, who also arranged delicious food service. Though Phillips had some swelling in her forehead and more than 40 surgical staples, I wasn't in pain at all. With the surgery behind her, Phillips was free to start her dream job on Cupertino, playing Natalia Boutella, the wealthy and flamboyant financial backer of a Silicon Valley law firm that represents the struggling Davids in a town full of Goliaths. By then, Phillips had confided in the Kings about her condition. They were wonderful, she says. But not long into filming the series in April, Phillips faced a frightening setback when she went to get Botox from her dermatologist who saw the incision site from the surgery. She's like, "That doesn't look right. I'm not going to touch it. Can I take a picture of it and will you send it to your surgeons right now?" And I did, and they immediately were like, "That doesn't look good." Another day, another doctor. Phillips saw a wound care specialist who put her on antibiotics, but ultimately she wound up back in the hospital. Phillips had contracted staphylococcus in her incision and needed debridement surgery to clear the infection and remove one of the tiny titanium tacks put in her skull during the initial surgery to hold the bone in place. "Fortunately, we got to it early, so it wasn't a deep infection," says Golfinos, who was present for the April 27th procedure. Phillips, however, didn't feel so fortunate at that moment. "The second surgery really threw me. I just felt like I won back to square one and was really upset." Still, as she had after the initial surgery, Phillips soon bounced right back, says Golfinos. She really was indomitable. While some might consider that she went through a night to be a nightmare, Phillips is thankful for the scan that caught the tumor early, for her dermatologist who spotted the staph infection, and for everything else that went her way. "What am I, the luckiest girl in the world?" she asked. Phillips was lucky, perhaps, but also vigilant about her health, which she will continue to be going forward. And while she doesn't need chemotherapy or radiation, Phillips will get regular scans to monitor for a potential recurrence. But Golfinos notes she really has a great chance that this may not occur. Looking back, Phillips wonders if some of the extreme emotional reactions she'd been experiencing over the past couple years, including crying until she vomited and sending inflammatory texts when she was angry, were a result of the tumor pressing on her frontal lobe and not perimenopause as she'd assumed. "I remember saying something to Golfinos about that. He's like, 'Well, we don't really know,'" says Phillips. But Williams had also pointed out something during the whole ordeal. She said, "Busy, you have been saying for the past 2 years. My brain feels broken." And she was right. I've been saying this for the last few years. I wasn't consciously aware that anything was really wrong, but there was something that was misfiring. Like, I could not get a handle on it. And now, post-surgery, my brain does not feel broken anymore. She hopes her experience can be a lesson to other people, especially women, to listen to their instincts. "We are frequently told by doctors that there is nothing to worry about when you kind of know that there's something to worry about," she says. "There's nothing to be afraid of in having information. It's only empowering." This next article is interesting because this young actress has passed away, but she had been around for quite a few years, so many of you may know who she is. Her name is Hayden Panettiere, and this is called Inside the Investigation of Her Final Days. In the photo, it's from earlier days, she's very pretty. She has looks like brown hazel eyes and long blonde hair, and she's wearing a bright blue blouse with some jeans. "Living boldly, I truly don't regret even the ugliest things that have happened in my life," she said in 2024, she told People. "The knowledge you gain from falling on your face can be so important and so beautiful." As officials continue to determine the cause of the actress' death at 36, new details have emerged about her recent struggles. When Hayden Panettiere died unexpectedly in South Carolina On August 16th, at age 36, fans and loved ones were left grappling with one question: what happened? While the actress had long faced demons, including alcohol and drug addiction, publicly, she appeared to be entering a new chapter in recent months, rediscovering her confidence as she promoted her memoir, This Is Me, A Reckoning. She was so excited to tell her story, says actress Catalina Sandino Marino, Pantier's friend and co-star in the 2016 drama Custody. Then suddenly this happens. And there is another photo here. She was just 4 years old when she began acting on the soap One Life to Live in 1994. "I didn't get a chance to be a kid," she said. In this photo, she is adorable. She has blonde curls, long curls. She's wearing a red velvet dress with a white lacy collar. And she has this angelic look on her face on this photo. The next photo is of the fire and EMS. Tried every measure possible to save her life. Zach Hickerson, the brother of Pantier's on-and-off boyfriend, told TMZ. Pantier's death was confirmed in a statement by her father, Alan Lee Pantier, who remembered his daughter as an incredible light and a force of nature. While an official cause of death has yet to be determined, first responders could be heard in dispatch audio from the scene discussing a possible overdose and cardiac arrest. According to the police report, Pantier had been in South Carolina with her on-and-off boyfriend of 8 years, Brian Hickerson, and his brother Zach Hickerson. Zach told TMZ that he went to the Airbnb where Brian, 37, and Pantier were staying after he did not hear back from them about their lunch plans. He said his loud knocking woke Brian from a nap, and when the brothers went to wake Pantier, they realized she was unconscious. Zach said he called 911 while Brian gave Pantier Narcan, a medicine designed to rapidly reverse the effects of an opioid emergency. When police arrived shortly after 1:50 p.m., Brian showed them a bag of medication Pantier was taking. Per the report, while it's unclear what was in the bag, a source confirms that the Drug Enforcement Administration has joined the ongoing investigation. In the report, the responding officer noted that while Zach was very emotional, Brian was not until Pantier was declared dead. Police do not suspect foul play. In an interview with NBC News, Pantier's mom, Leslie Vogel, with whom the actress had a turbulent relationship, said she and Alan had been trying to get Brian out of their daughter's life for quite some time. Vogel told ABC News that she and Pantier stopped speaking a year ago when her daughter said she was going back to Brian despite knowing that he was toxic. She explained, "I lost it. I could not believe that he had been successful in reeling her back in." In a statement, Brian's lawyer did not address specifics, but said, "Hayden's death remains under investigation, and it is important to allow that investigation to proceed." For a long time, Pantier and Brian's relationship had worried those around her. In 2019, Brian was charged with domestic violence against Pantier. He pleaded not guilty and the charges were later dropped. Then in July 2020, he was arrested on 8 domestic violence and assault charges. Brian pleaded no contest to 2 felony counts of injuring a partner. The rest of the charges were dismissed and served 13 days in jail in 2021. Pantier said in a statement at the time of his arrest that she was prepared to do my part to make sure this man never hurts anyone again. Despite their history, Pantier went back to Brian, and in March 2022, they were involved in a fight outside a Los Angeles bar. It was not my best behavior. It was not anyone's best behavior, she told People later that year. Of their relationship, one insider says Pantier would do better when Brian wasn't around, and people close to her could see that. But when she was struggling and feeling alone, she'd gravitate back toward him. A Pantier source adds that Brian could be very controlling, and their fights were explosive. Brian Hickerson shows him with Pantier in a publicity photo for the first time in 2018 at a South Carolina Burger King. Then in July, he filed a petition to have his felony domestic conviction involving Pantier expunged. At an August 13th hearing, prosecutors argued that Brian appeared very clearly not sober in a recent interview during which he made several admissions about the abuse that's been documented in his victim's best-selling book. The prosecution also noted he's been arrested numerous times, including twice in 2025. Growing up in the spotlight brought Pantier success, but also steep challenges. 2025. Growing up in the spotlight brought Pantier success, but also steep challenges. Raised in

broke out in Remember the Titans at 10 and later starred in teen movies like 2005's Ice Princess and 2006's Bring It On, All or Nothing. Roles on hit TV shows Heroes and Nashville soon followed, and as her star rose, she struggled with an identity crisis. At 17, I started seeing her go downhill, Vogel told ABC News. Their relationship became challenging. Everything was business. Pantier told podcaster Jay Shetty in May, I became the confidant and the assistant and the therapist and the shoulder to cry on and everything but her child. Pantier said that when she was on Heroes from 2006 to 2010, someone from her team began offering her pills for events. She also started spending time with an older Hollywood crowd and going out to clubs, drinking, and taking recreational drugs. It was way too much for a kid, she said in 2022. But when other people around you are doing it, you try it too. At 24 in 2014, Pantier became pregnant by her then-fiancé, Ukrainian boxer Vladimir Klitschko, and stopped drinking. Their daughter Kayla's birth was traumatic for Pantier, who underwent surgery and 7 blood transfusions. She developed severe postpartum depression. No one spoke to me about postpartum, so I just thought there was something wrong with me, she told People in 2024. She turned to drinking to cope, and her relationship with Klitschko suffered. They ended their engagement in 2018. He didn't want to be around me, she said in 2022. I didn't want to be around me. It was a cycle of self-destruction. While in the depths of her addiction, Pantier made the painful decision to give Klitschko full parental custody of a then 3-year-old Kaya and allow him to raise her in Europe. It was the hardest thing I ever had to do, but I wanted to be a good mom, she said in 2022. And sometimes that means letting go. Pantier kept close to Kaya through FaceTime and visits abroad. You could feel that she would be missing her child, but underneath all that pain, she knew that her decision was the right thing to do, said Sandino Marino. She was very present in her life. The source close to Pantier adds that she would well up with tears when she talked about how much she loved and missed her daughter. In his tribute, Klitschko made a promise to Kaya that he would always speak of her mother with respect and make sure she remembers the person she was. In 2020, after she'd pressed charges against Brian, Pantier entered rehab for 8 months. Upon leaving treatment, Pantier seemed to be on the upswing as she dipped her toes back into acting. But then, just weeks before the Scream 6 premiere in 2023, her brother Jansen died from an undiagnosed enlarged heart condition at 28 years old. When I lost him, I felt like I lost half of my soul, Pantier said. While struggling with the loss, she developed agoraphobia and gained 40 pounds. But with the help of trainer Marnie Alton, she said she was starting to feel like myself again. In 2024, Alton told the New York Times she kept fighting for her body because she felt like, if I can get my strength back, I can get myself back. While she was making her final films, however, people around Pantier noticed signs that she was struggling again. After her death, director Griff First said on Instagram that it was pretty clear something was up with Pantier on the set of 2025's A Breed Apart. Hayden was incredibly sweet and gracious and excited to work, but she was not okay, he said, noting that Brian had been with her behind the scenes. Actor Justin Chatwin had a similar experience with Pantier in the psychological thriller Sleepwalker, her last movie released in January. I could tell she was struggling, he says. I really loved working with her, but I also know that she was really lonely.
we're out of time. I hope you've enjoyed this week's People magazine and are continuing

0: journey with the with one state each week, and I hope you'll join me again next week. Be very, very careful in this heat this week, and take care of yourselves. And you've been listening to Joanne Seiler, and it's been coming to you from Mind's Eye. And that concludes this week's People Magazine. Thanks for listening.
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1: Years. 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
2: Good afternoon. It's Saturday, September 5th. This is a reading of the Arizona Daily Star. Mark DeGroft with the Sun Sounds of Arizona. From Washington, Trump's administration is once again asking the Supreme Court to let the U.S. Postal Service tighten the use of mail-in ballots ahead of the November midterm elections, which will decide control of the Congress. In an emergency appeal filed on September 3rd, the administration asked the court to lift a judge's ruling that paused Trump's new role for the Postal Service. That ruling came after the Supreme Court last month said a previous ruling from U.S. District Judge Indira Talwani was premature because it became before the Postal Service had finalized rules on how it would implement Trump's executive order. Talwani issued the latest block a day after the Postal Service published its final rules, finding that they are probably unconstitutional and would be impossible to carry out in time for this year's elections. Her hold on the policy is temporary and will expire on September 10th unless she extends it, a move as the judge that is considering. The administration told the Supreme Court that they should intervene now, despite the lack of a final decision from Talwani and before an appeals court has weighed in because of the fast approaching election. North Carolina will begin mailing absentee ballots to their voters on September 4th. And Rick Hasen, an elections expert and law professor at UCLA, called the early intervention request by the administration highly unusual procedurally. Under the controversial order Trump signed in March, the Postal Service sets standards for ballot mail-in envelopes, and states must submit lists of verified voters. The Postal Service can refuse to deliver ballots that don't meet the new rules or bear the name of a voter who is not on the list. A whistleblower has warned that the technology developed by the U.S. Postal Service in order to carry out the order could derail the midterm election, saying it hasn't been properly tested and it risks catastrophic failure if it's implemented. A Postal Service spokesperson has said that the agency is carefully reviewing the issues raised by the whistleblower. The agency has spent months developing a simple, secure, and efficient mail ballot system, and the work was conducted in a manner consistent with court orders, the spokesperson said. Under the Constitution, states are assigned the role of administering federal elections, but Trump has called for greater federal control since losing his 2020 re-election campaign. He's continued to push the false claim that he lost because of widespread voter fraud. Regardless of whether voter fraud is common or not, Trump's policy will protect the integrity of federal elections, the Justice Department said in its appeal. The fight over what rules govern absentee ballots could be crucial for the 2026 midterms, which will determine which party controls the Congress. Democrats can take control by flipping a handful of seats in the House and the Senate. Voting by mail has decreased since its peak during the COVID-19 pandemic, but still, nearly 30% of all voters cast a ballot that way in the 2024 elections. Tucson could be getting its first Winco Foods location after the grocery chain purchased nearly 12 acres of commercial property on East Broadway for $18 million. Winco Foods LLC purchased the 11.59-acre property at 5205 East Broadway and the adjoining parcels in a deal that closed on August 6, this according to Real Estate Daily News. The property near Broadway and Craycroft Roads includes three parcels totaling about 505,000 square feet of land and nearly 120,000 square feet of existing buildings. Current tenants include the At Home store, the Angry Crab Shack, and Pei Wei Asian Kitchen. Winco has not announced what it plans to do with the property, and the company has not confirmed plans to open a Tucson store. The Boise, Idaho-based grocery chain currently has no Tucson locations, At Winco operates more than 140 employee-owned stores and is known for its warehouse-style stores, bulk food sections, and low-price model. From Washington, turns out more is less when overhauling visa fees for foreign college graduates. Trump's administration is proposing doubling the fees to more than $200,000 for H-1B visa applicants from abroad in specialty occupations. The move comes after fresh applications from abroad slowed to a trickle in the months after Trump's applied for the $100,000 fee to them just about a year ago. A federal judge blocked the fee in June as unlawful. The Justice Department has appealed. The initial higher fee generated $8.5 million from 85 applicants from abroad during its first 5 months before they were blocked in court, this according to the U.S. Citizenship and Immigration Services. But because the number of applicants has dropped by 87%, the agency collected $28 million less during that period. This is just a way to kill the H-1B program. Chev Delaney Dehaney, Senior Director of Government Relations for the American Immigration Lawyers Association, told the USA Today about the combined fees. This is just one of the many nails in the coffin of legal immigration in this country. The H-1B program, which distributes 85,000 new visas per year under a cap, remained popular enough after Trump's initial fee that the work permits are distributed by lottery. Tech companies, healthcare organizations, and universities continue to hire foreign workers who are already in the United States at the previous fees of $2,000 to $5,000. And universities and nonprofit research centers are excluded from the cap and hire tens of thousands more foreign workers. But the Department of Homeland Security proposed on August 24th to charge $103,265 for each of the 85,000 new applicants each year. If Trump's initial fee is eventually upheld in court, the result would mean an employer would have to pay $203,265 for each applicant from abroad. Tech companies historically have been the largest users of H-1B visas. Amazon ranked number one through June 30th of this year with 9,337 workers that were approved through the program, this according to U.S. Citizenship and Immigration Services. Apple had 3,879, Google had 3,180, and Meta had 2,563. The visas last up for 6 years, but workers can remain longer if sponsored for permanent residency, a process that can take years. Immigration groups such as Forward.us estimate that there are 730,000 visa holders and an additional 550,000 dependents. Universities and healthcare organizations also consider the visas crucial. Educational institutions participating in the program include Stanford University with 284 H-1B workers, the Mayo Clinic with 276, and Washington University in St. Louis with 219. Vina Dabal, General Counsel for the American Association of University Professors, said that colleges and universities employ about 40,600 faculty members on those visas. Higher education positions don't fall under the cap, but graduates seeking jobs with advanced degrees do. And making the bridge from the United States universities into the broader research economy available only to the wealthy employees will make the United States less attractive a place to study and build a career, Dubal told the USA Today. Among healthcare companies, St. Jude Children's Research had 199 H-1B workers through June 30th, the Cleveland Clinic had 158, and Jet Massachusetts General Hospital had 135. Anantha Shekhar, who was dean of the University of Pittsburgh School of Medicine, said in a court filing that he was opposed to the initial fee hike and that research will be hampered without the H-1B visa workers. The school's 542 H-1B visa holders conduct pioneering research among mobility for the disabled, especially veterans, as well as on artificial intelligence and vision, he said. Advocates for the visas contend a projected shortage of 86,000 doctors in the next decade, could be blunted with H-1B visas after 23,000 foreign trained doctors used them from the years 2001 through 2024. Federal regulators have granted final permission for a proposed critical minerals mine in the Patagonia Mountains to expand onto surrounding U.S. forest land, as expected. The last of the necessary documents was signed on Wednesday during a ceremony at the Hermosa Mine Project, which is about 75 miles southeast of Tucson. Australia-based global mining giant South32 is now free to build a power line, an access road, and other support infrastructure across portions of Coronado National Forest that's adjacent to the 750 acres of private land on which most of the underground zinc, silver, and manganese mine is being developed. Company officials said they plan to begin conducting geotechnical surveys and removing dirt on public land in the coming weeks. This is the moment when years of planning, environmental study, consultation, and permission turn into action, said South32 Hermosa President Pat Risner. The Forest Service previously approved the project's off-site infrastructure in July when it issued a record of decision marking a completion of the National Environmental Policy Act review of the mine that began back in 2024. All that remained for the officials to sign off on was Hermosa's final mine plan of operation. USDA and the Forest Service are committed to permitting projects on businesses' timelines, not on the government's, said U.S. Department of Agriculture Secretary Stephen Alexander Vaden on Wednesday. Projects such as the Hermosa Project advance our national security objectives by making our country less reliant on others for critical materials. The Record of Decision, Final Environmental Impact Statement, and other documents are available on the Forest Service's Hermosa Critical Minerals Project webpage. Tucson Regional News at 12 minutes after. From Phoenix, the Central Arizona Projects Board authorized its legal counsel to take action necessary against a federal plan to cut Arizona's share of Colorado River water dramatically in the coming years. Board members went into a closed executive session before the vote on Thursday to discuss certain occurrences that could trigger a lawsuit or other legal filing and didn't specify when the voting unanimously for the authorization. Board member Alexandra Arboleda introduced the motion at the meeting and prefaced it with a statement that the U.S. Interior Department's 10-year framework for dealing with the water shortage contemplates operations that are contrary to law and devastating to the water users of the Central Arizona Project. The board, formerly known as the Central Arizona Water Conservative District Board of Directors, supports yearly cuts of 1.25 million acre feet among Arizona, California, and Nevada for the next 2 years as a way of preventing worse declines and giving the states time to negotiate a longer-term deal than those stats hope will also extract mandatory cuts from the four states upstream from them and for Lake Mead. Although the federal framework accepts that volume for the first 2 years, it envisions cuts twice that high on the three states if the conditions worsen in the following years. CAP board members spent part of their meeting discussing the need to finalize a three-state agreement that would lock in the 1.25 million acre-foot figure and prevent Interior from imposing something worse during even the first 2 years of the framework. But they also authorized a general counsel to consider litigation subject to later approval by themselves and CAP general manager Brenda Berman. The biggest part of the cuts over the next 2 years, almost all of Arizona's 760,000 acre-foot share of them, is expected to come out of the CAP canal that delivers river water to the Phoenix and Tucson areas. That's roughly half of the water that the federally authorized and built canal can carry, although it has already seen flows reduced by more than 500,000 acre-feet under the agreements that are expiring as the new federal plan goes into effect. It's the worst scenario under the 10-year framework, CA officials warn, and that the canal could go dry. In order to protect the water supply of the Central Arizona Project, the board must be able to quickly react to events as they occur, remaining flexible and nimble so as to respond to sudden or changing events consistent with the board's direction, including taking legal action if that becomes necessary, Arboleda said. With this factual background, I move that the board authorize the general counsel with the concurrence of the general manager and the officers of this board and subject to the occurrence of the circumstances discussed in today's executive session to take legal action if necessary. Such an action could include filing to intervene in a lawsuit that Nevada has already lodged against the federal plan, or other related litigation, or to initiate independent litigation relating to the federal record of decision or the law of the river in advancing any or all of the causes of action and claims for relief as presented in executive session today. Staffers briefed the board on Nevada's lawsuit, listing several legal claims, including that Interior failed to consider the need to comply with the Colorado River Compact, which spells out how much water the three lower basin states are due on average each year. The amount flowing past Glen Canyon Dam and onto Lake Mead is expected to dip below that mark this year and to be made worse by the new federal plans provision to reduce Glen Canyon's dam releases to protect hydropower production capacity there. The Arizona legislature has set aside several $1 million and hired a law firm to help with a potential lawsuit. For now, officials with the Arizona Department of Water Resources have said that their priority is to finalize the three-state deal to conserve water and prevent worse cuts during the next 2 years. Authorizing such a deal will require action by the legislature. In the meantime, the CAP board also approved a deal to purchase roughly 9,000 acre-feet of water from the Colorado River Indian Tribes, a major holder of rights in western Arizona. The water is part of a pool that CRIT left in Lake Mead for later use under a previous conservation program meant to elevate the reservoir surface. Board members characterize this as a first step in backfilling the Central Arizona Groundwater Replenishment District's holdings and one that could possibly lead to larger deals with tribes. This is a very small but very important agreement. The race to be Arizona's next attorney general is set after Republican Warren Peterson easily won his party's nomination to challenge sitting Democrat Chris Mays, setting up a November contest that may hinge on a name that won't even be on the ballot, Trump. Mays, who squeaked out her win 4 years ago by just 280 votes, is hoping to hold the office for another 4 years in an environment that appears favorable for Democrats nationally. Her campaign and allies have portrayed Peterson, a longtime state lawmaker, as too extreme to be the state's top cop and a Trump ally. Campaign pitches that helped her defeat her GOP foe 4 years ago. Peterson and his supporters contend that Mays has weaponized the office and failed in her duty to defend state laws. They point to his lengthy experience at the state capitol as a factor that distinguishes him from Mays' prior GOP opponent. The race is about results versus extremism, Mays said. I spent 4 years fighting for Arizona families while my opponent has spent his career fighting partisan battles. He would have let the federal government illegally claw back $1.5 billion from Arizona taxpayers and called tariffs that cost Arizona families thousands of dollars a tool for positive changes, Mays said, which was a reference to several of the 45 cases she filed against the Trump administration in his second term. This is a tariff-loving, Trump-adoring, election-denying Republican. I don't think that's good for Arizonans, and we're going to beat him in November. Peterson has said it is Mays who is on the political fringes for taking on farmers and opposing a state law he has backed that bans transgender girls from participating in school sports. The U.S. Supreme Court recently upheld a similar law, and Peterson said that it was an 80-20 issue on which Mays was in the minority. The choice is whether we're going to turn into California or whether we're going to remain the wonderful state that we are, said Peterson, who has been Arizona's Senate president for 4 years. Chris Mays' top two priorities have been radical environmentalism and political lawfare, and I want to restore order. My priorities have not changed. It's going to be fight crime, keep Arizona safe, defend the Constitution and laws, root out fraud, waste, and corruption. As to the nearly four dozen lawsuits Mays has filed against Trump, Peterson said that if he's elected, he'll review them. As of now, he says, the ones I've looked at, we would be dropping. Peterson defeated Rodney Glassman, his GOP challenger, in the July 21st primary election by 13 percentage points. As of votes counted and reported on July 23rd, Glassman and Peterson sparred over who was more qualified for the job, with Glassman attacking Peterson as a newbie lawyer with no courtroom experience, and Peterson jabbing that Glassman was a perennial candidate who hasn't won in office in multiple campaigns since he was a Democrat in 2007. Away from the Capitol, Peterson is a real estate broker who received his law degree from Arizona State University in 2019. Mays was a law professor at ASU before her 2022 election. She previously was an aide to former Governor Janet Napolitano, who named her to the Arizona Corporation Commission. Mays at the time was a Republican who won re-election to the commission, relegating the state's utilities from 2003 through 2010. Peterson is generally considered to be part of the right flank of Republicans at the Capitol and has used his position in leadership to bring over 30 cases defending state laws that Mays would not. He carries the endorsement of the state's most prominent police unions, backing he hopes to use against Mays, and he has blasted Mays for her comments earlier this year invoking the state's self-defense law amid skyrocketing tensions over immigration enforcement. Peterson may not carry the general election baggage of candidates who are more closely tied to Trump. While he touted a shout-out from Trump in his primary campaign, he didn't get the president's formal endorsement, and conservative group Turning Point's political arm skipped an endorsement in his primary race as well. Mays and Democrats' efforts to paint Peterson as loyal to Trump's election-denying claims are not grounded in fiction. Peterson led a state committee that issued subpoenas to begin the chamber's widely discredited audit of the 2020 presidential election in Maricopa County, an exercise that cost over $5 million, according to a 2023 analysis by the Arizona Republic. He was one of 30 lawmakers who signed a letter to then-Vice President Mike Pence in December of 2020, asking Pence to delay certification of the election or give Arizona's electoral votes to then-President Trump. This year, he revived the issue by publicizing a compliance with the federal subpoena, turning over audit records to Trump's Department of Justice. Peterson disputed May's characterization that he was an election denier. "This is her obsessed with 2020," he said, "and the fact that she's bringing something up from 6 years ago is making her election denier." He said his concerns have been driven by addressing concerns that elections have not been secure. "I've never said the election was stolen, but have always said we need to get answers," he added. A panel of 31 Tucsonans will play a major role in TUSD's plan to close, consolidate, or change grade levels at 6 to 10 schools. The School Reconfiguration Committee includes 6 parents, 5 educators, and school representatives, 10 local government representatives, 7 community members, and 3 business and union leaders, according to information the district posted on Thursday. In an August board meeting, Superintendent Gabriel Trujillo said the plan would be led by himself, consultant Bill De La Cruz of De La Cruz Leadership Solutions, and 2 advisory bodies making up the committee, an internal district task force and a superintendent's advisory committee. TUSD posted a dedicated webpage on Thursday with data that the group reviewed in its meeting on August 29th. The webpage includes a list of names on the reconfiguration committee that was not previously public. Turning to business, a resurgence in CD demand helped power a nearly 7% increase in the United States recorded music revenue in the first half of this year, the Recording Industry Association of America said. The jump underscores growing consumer interest in retro music formats, building on the revival of vinyl that pushed more artists to release albums on the medium. U.S. recorded music revenue rose 6.9% from a year earlier to $6.0 billion for the first half of 2026, according to RIAA data. Physical music revenue jumped 25.9% to $731.5 million, driven by a 58.6% increase in CD revenue and a 17.7% increase in vinyl revenue. Streaming revenue rose 4.7% to $4.9 billion, remaining the largest source of recorded music revenue. The results point to a healthy, diversified marketplace, supporting continued investment in artists and new ways for audiences to experience their music, RIAA Vice President of Research Matt Bass said. Paid subscription revenue rose 6.4% to $3.4 billion in the first half of that year. Lululemon Athletica shares slid about 20% on Friday, as investors weighed the chances of a long, drawn-out overhaul for the company under incoming CEO Heidi O'Neill after he cut its first-year forecast for a second time. The athletic leisure company, synonymous with stretchy yoga pants, has struggled to stem a bleed in margins as well as worsening brand perception. It's also trying to recover from merchandising missteps, an over-reliance on promotions, and loss of market share to new rivals. At least 12 brokerages just lowered their price targets on Lululemon on Friday, with analysts arguing that the company still operates at cost structure built for growth despite declining sales, with store square footage up 11% in the second quarter. Revenue in the Americas, Lululemon's largest market, fell 8% in the quarter compared with a 1% rise just a year earlier, while China revenue fell 2% after growing 24% in the previous year. I think the store expansion will slow down, Morningstar analyst David Schwartz said, adding that cost cuts, management changes, and a possible operational realignment can be expected. Lululemon needs to win back customers from rivals such as Skims and Alo Yoga with relevant merchandise, Schwartz said. O'Neill must also decide the future of categories such as footwear, which have potential but have seemingly failed to catch on, he added. The weak results and the forecast cut were set to unnerve meaningfully an even longer-term investors in the stock, Brian Nagel, analyst at Oppenheimer Research, said in a note, adding that investors should wait O'Neill's initial turnaround plan. The firm's shares were trading at about $100 in early trading, which is near their 2018 levels. If losses hold, Lululemon would lose about $2.5 billion in the market value, deepening the stock's year-to-year decline by about 41.5%. Lulu is a powerful brand, but an overstretched one, Guggenheim analyst Simeon Siegel said. The company needs to return to what made the brand special, although it was hard, he added, as appealing to many means moving past while he's made so specialized. The company also blamed regional weakness in China on the backlash to a marketing campaign on the Great Wall of China, which featured a Japanese taiko drum, but analysts expected sales to keep declining amid economic weakness and competition. Lululemon shares were trading at about 11.50 times forward earnings, compared to a 20.76 for peers Nike and 13.41 for Adidas. For the first time on record, Iran has gone about 7 weeks without shipping meaningful crude exports through the Strait of Hormuz, as the U.S. naval blockade succeeds where years of sanctions failed by cutting off one of Tehran's main sources of foreign currency earnings. Unlike previous sanction campaigns, when Iranian crude continued to reach buyers despite restrictions, the current blockade has stopped fresh crude cargoes reaching China, Tehran's only major remaining oil customer, increasing pressure on government finances and foreign currency reserves. Since the United States reinstated its blockade on Iran on July 14th as part of their six-month conflict, no Iranian crude cargoes have successfully transited the Strait of Hormuz to China, this according to Kuiper, Vortexa, and TankerTrackers.com. As a result, Iran can only sell crude to China from floating storage in Asia, which cannot replenish as crude accumulates aboard tankers inside the strait. Even at the height of maximum pressure sanctions in 2019 and 20, some Iranian crude cleared Hormuz every single month. At no point did outbound flows fall to near zero for a sustained stretch of time as they did since mid-July. Iran loaded about 220,000 to 255,000 barrels per day of crude oil and condensate in August, according to Vortex and Kpler estimates, down from roughly 740,000 barrels per day in July and about 2 million barrels per day in March. The collapse in exports is draining one of Iran's main sources of foreign currency income and could force Tehran to finance spending by printing more money, risking even higher inflation, Kepler analysis Hamiyoun Fakhashali said. The International Monetary Fund estimates that Iran's inflation rate at nearly 70% this year, the world's third highest after Venezuela and Sudan. Last week, Washington sought to increase the pressure by threatening countries that continue trading with Tehran while stopping short of immediately imposing penalties. Today in history, Saturday, September 5th, 1774, the First Continental Congress met at Carpenter's Hall in Philadelphia. Delegates from 12 of Britain's 13 American colonies convened to discuss their rights and addresses the escalating tensions with Britain. In 1960, Cassius Clay, who later changed his name to Muhammad Ali, won the light heavyweight boxing competition at the 1960 Rome Olympics. In 1972, the Munich Massacre occurred during the 1972 Summer Olympics in Munich, West Germany. 8 members of the Palestinian militant organization Black September infiltrated the Olympic Village and took 11 Israeli athletes hostage. The situation ended with all hostages, along with a German police officer and 5 of the perpetrators, being killed after a failed rescue attempt. In 1975, President Gerald R. Ford survived an assassination attempt in Sacramento, California. A young woman, Lynette Squeaky Fromm, a member of the notorious Charles Manson family, was tackled by a Secret Service agent after aiming a gun at Ford. In 1984, the space shuttle Discovery landed at Everett Air Force Base in California following its maiden voyage. The crew deployed 3 communication satellites into orbit during a 6-day mission while also conducting scientific experiments and testing a larger experimental solar array. And turning to the opinion page, letters to the editor, Peter Bishop from the East Side writes, "Contact every government official that represents you. Tell Interior Secretary Doug Burgum that Yosemite is not for sale. Not now, not ever. Tell your representatives to save our national parks. They need to vote down any proposal to sell off and sell out Yosemite National Park for a private commercial development. Every inch of our national parks matters, and we must protect Yosemite and all other parks threatened by this precedent of unlawful land exchanges. The land swap proposal in Yosemite is a direct attack on the uniquely American concept enshrined in law that our national parks are to be managed for the benefit of all, not the select few. They should not be charged for anybody's profit scheme. They are to be fully preserved and fully protected. This action will guide further decisions in similar circumstances. Not one inch of our protected land should be available for profiteers, be it private, public companies, or the guy in the White House." Also from the East Side, Kenneth Unwin Jr. writes, "Women's sports are growing and gaining popularity in the United States. I see that 8 WNBA teams have qualified for the playoffs that are due soon. Why don't they just put all 15 teams in the playoffs? Then they can sell more tickets and overpriced hot dogs. But Seattle should maybe be left at home because they haven't won double-digit games yet. Then the number of teams wouldn't be even for elimination, be they from the East or West division. Does the Mississippi River decide what division a team plays? Not going to mention any ladies by name since there are so many favorites." And Terry Allen from the East Side writes, "I found your article on the September 1st front page titled $10 million gift for a new U of A program. Very interesting. Combining the Eller College of Management and the College of Engineering to form a new integrated business and engineering undergraduate degree program is a very good idea. Having personally done potentially the same thing about 70 years ago, but in a different way, might be a part of the reason for my interest. In 1958, I received 2 degrees, a Bachelor of Arts from Westminster College in Fulton, Missouri, and a Bachelor of Science in Chemical Engineering from Illinois Institute of Technology in Chicago. This was a designed five-year program set up by a number of liberal arts and engineering schools in the United States. Although this took me 5 years, three at Westminster and two at IIT, I felt this was better than the normal four-year program. The only thing I would question of the U of A is why does it take $10 million to set this up? And staying from the East Side, Bill Jones, voting is a constitutional right and a civic duty. Sadly, voter turnout is generally underwhelming. In 2024, only about 57.6% of eligible voters turned out in Arizona versus 60.3% in 2020. Midterm elections have lower voter turnout than presidential elections. Citizens under 30 years old have the lowest rate of voter participation. One solution to having more younger citizens voting could be by having every high school senior register to vote as part of their civics education. There is nothing partisan about voter registration. The actual date of being eligible would be dictated by their date of birth. The deadline to register to vote in 2026 is October 5th. Check your voter registration at my.arizona.vote. Ask others if they're interested to vote. Even oldsters don't vote. Let's see if we can do better in voter turnout. And from 3 points, Karen Allison writes, not all renewable energy is created equal. If the Spanish company Repsol gets its wish, 5,500 plus acres of desert habitat will be bladed to create a monstrosity of an industrialized solar farm and battery storage facility. Our community west of Tucson shares its dark skies and open spaces with mule deer, javelinas, bobcats, Gila monsters, tortoises, quail, and migratory birds, birds of prey, and the rare caracara. The many washes distribute winter and monsoonal rains that help keep this desert habitat thriving with native grasses, shrubs, cacti, including the protected pineapple prickly pear, creosote, palo verdes, mesquites, and ironwood trees. The open desert is not empty land and should be treasured and protected. And again, that was Karen Allison, who lives in 3 points. On to national world news. From Washington, Maria Bartiromo has long been one of Trump's favorite Fox News personalities, with the president also often calling her show and news regularly defending the Trump administration. So when Fox News Media, where she spent the past 12 years, on September 3rd, announced her abrupt departure without providing a reason for her exit, it triggered immediate speculation that she could be in line to fill the next vacant role of White House Press Secretary. Vice President J.D. Vance, however, seemed to rule out that possibility as he appeared on September 3rd before reporters at a White House press briefing, the first such briefing in more than 40 days and the first since Caroline Leavitt, the former press secretary, stepped down from her position after August. Bartiromo, I don't know, man, Vance said with a laugh when asked whether Bartiromo is going to be the next press secretary. No, I don't think so. Vance, who was filling as the de facto press secretary, added, I just saw the news literally as I walked out the door. I love Maria. I think she's an amazing person, an amazing talent. I don't get involved in the personal drama of media stations. Bartiromo's final episode of Mornings with Maria, her three-hour weekday program on Fox Business Network, aired on Thursday morning. Beginning Friday, August 4th, the program was renamed Mornings with Fox Business and led by rotating groups of anchors. Fox News Media announced Bartiromo's departure in a brief statement that didn't address why she's leaving or what's next. We thank Maria for her work over the last 12 years and wish her all the best on her next chapter, the statement said. Bartiromo has not publicly addressed her departure from Fox, and her representatives have declined to comment to USA Today. Whatever she does, she's going to do great, Vance said, and I wish her all the best. She's a very, very dear friend. I haven't even talked to her, so I don't know the backstory about why she decided to leave Fox News. Scientists have made a possible breakthrough in the hunt for dark matter, observing hints of it during an experiment about a mile underground in South Dakota, though they stopped short of saying that they finally detected this elusive cosmic component. The researchers described a particle interaction documented at the Sanford Underground Research Facility, built in a former gold mine in the state's Black Hills region, that may have involved a hypothesized particle called a WIMP, W-I-M-P, short for Weakly Interacting Massive Particle. This is one of the proposed candidates for being a dark matter particle. Ordinary matter makes up stars, planets, people, and everything else that we can see, but it represents only about 15% of all the matter in the universe. The rest is thought to be dark matter, which does not emit or reflect light, making it invisible to the human eye and to telescopes. But scientists are confident that dark matter exists because of its gravitational effects at galactic scales. Particle physicist Sam Erickson of the University of Bristol in England, lead author of a study describing the work, said it could be the first hint of a dark matter observation. Dark matter is thought to interact only extremely rarely with ordinary matter. The ongoing Lux Zeppelin, or LZ, experiment in which the observation occurred is designed to catch such interactions as is optimized to look for WIMPs. It employs 10 tons of the chemical element xenon in liquid form inside a detector device, a large cylindrical vessel that is managed by the U.S. Department of Energy's Lawrence Berkeley National Laboratory. From Kathmandu, Sati Sijal makes daily visits to a hospital wall in Kathmandu, blanketed in hundreds of photographs, some of missing relatives, others of retrieved bodies yet to be identified, in some desperate hopes of finding news of her cousin. "We put up her photo 3 days ago, but we still haven't heard anything," she said of her cousin Sweti Palin, one of more than 4,200 missing after a catastrophic flood triggered by a glacier collapse killed more than 1,200 people. Hopes for survivors are dimming steadily more than a week after the disaster, although Nepali authorities are keeping up relentless search efforts, with some 900 feared trapped in hydroelectric power plants. Late on Wednesday, a handful of people from across mountainous Nepal were carefully scanning the pictures on the wall, which is at the capital's Tribhuvan University Teaching Hospital, and asking nearby guards if they had heard their names. "We're hoping for a miracle," said Sapna Nuapani, who was hoping to make contact with her maternal uncle's family of four, who were all missing. "It's hard just to stand in front of this wall, looking at thousands of pictures." Some pictures are embedded in posters, meticulously filled in with details of the missing and their contact numbers, while others are handwritten scribbles under the photographs. In one, the word "missing" is emblazoned above the heads of a couple that are standing beside each other. Another depicts a muscular young man with a close-up of a left arm tattoo, probably to help identify him. At the nearby Pashtupanath temple on the banks of the Baimati River, some families were cremating straw effigies, having given up hope after unsuccessful searches for their relatives. "It weighs heavily on my heart," said Tapindra Prasad to Tomasina as a Hindu priest chanted prayers while others poured water on an effigy of his relative, 21-year-old Sabin, who's lighting the pyre in a rite typically reserved for the dead. Back at the wall, hope was undimmed for Sijal, however, in her vigil remained tamed since Monday. "I come here every day with my relatives and friends, just hoping for some news," she said. From Geneva, the El Nino weather phenomenon is set to intensify further into 2027 and could be the strongest ever, raising risks of extreme weather into next year, the World Meteorological Organization said this week. The UN Weather Agency said on Tuesday its forecast showed a nearly 100% likelihood that El Nino would persist through February of 2027, fueled by exceptionally warm Pacific Ocean temperatures. This is the first time it expressed such a degree of certainty, the WMO said. If this trajectory continues, it may be stronger than anything since our monitoring began. So literally off the charts, WMO Secretary General Celeste Solo told the Geneva News Conference. El Nino is a periodic warming of sea surface temperatures in the eastern Pacific that's caused by weakening trade winds. It occurs every 2 to 7 years and tends to last up to 12 months, and it causes intense rains and droughts across Latin America. A very strong El Niño can significantly shift rainfall and temperature patterns worldwide and fuel extreme weather such as droughts and typhoons. While it is a naturally occurring phenomenon and not directly linked to fossil-driven climate change, it can be intensified by warmer ocean temperatures, which are. El Niño is being supersized before our eyes. The science leaves no room for doubt. The planet is in uncharted waters, and those waters are heating up, said UN Secretary General Antonio Guterres. Sample Pacific Ocean temperatures in this year's El Niño, one of just four categorized as top very strong bracket in records dating back to 1950, are already more than 2 degrees Celsius above normal. The event has already affected soft commodities in tropical areas, causing a severe flood crisis across Central America's dry corridor. El Niño is set to peak toward the end of this year, the WMO said in a statement, but its effects will continue into 2027 and are set to leave higher global temperatures next year in its wake. Normally, after an El Niño event, we tend to see a pulse in global temperatures, a temporary one, Wilfrid Mahuma Okia, the WMO's chief of climate prediction services, told reporters, referring to 2024, which was the hottest year so far. 2027 has the potential to be the warmest on record. The WMO said it will step up preparedness and early warning efforts in preparation to allow states to take early action, such as switching to drought-resistant crops in some places. WMO is committed to working closely with partners across the United Nations and humanitarian systems to provide the climate intelligence and insights that are needed to support disaster management and climate-sensitive sectors like agriculture, health, energy, and water resources. From Washington, Trump said he will visit the Pentagon on the 25th anniversary on the 9/11 terrorist attacks and won't attend the annual September 11th ceremony at Ground Zero in New York. Trump confirmed his plans to reporters on August 28th. I wouldn't say why he's not going to the remembrance ceremony at the World Trade Center, because I'm going to the Pentagon, he said when asked by a reporter. The New York Times reported one reason Trump is bypassing the New York ceremony is because he wanted to deliver remarks at the event. But the ceremony, since 2012, has barred remarks from politicians to keep the event nonpartisan and focused on remembering the victims. Trump strongly disputed the assertion in a lengthy post on Truth Social and vowed to include it in a defamation lawsuit against the Times that was filed last year. This is more corrupt news. I've been to New York too many times over the years and no one ever speaks. It's a solemn ceremony, Trump said. Vice President J.D. Vance plans to be in New York for the ceremony, according to the White House. According to the Times report, logistical considerations also factored into Trump's decision to skip the New York ceremony. Remaining in Washington better accommodates a planned departure the day to his golf course in Dublin, Ireland, where he is attending the Irish Open tournament. Of the nearly 3,000 people killed on 9/11, 2,753 died at the World Trade Center. 184 died at the Pentagon, and 140 people died when the hijacked plane crashed in Shanksville, Pennsylvania. Ahead of the 9/11 anniversary, Trump will be in Dallas for the Republican Party's midterm convention, where he's set to speak on the evening of September 10th. Trump, as a native New Yorker, also attended the Pentagon ceremony in Arlington, Virginia in 2025 to pay respects to 9/11 victims. He last attended the 9/11 memorial at the World Trade Center in 2024 when President Joe Biden was also there months before the presidential election. And although Trump will be absent, this year's 9/11 ceremony in New York is expected to include former Presidents Barack Obama, George W. Bush, and Bill Clinton, along with former Secretary of State Hillary Clinton and former New York Mayor Rudy Giuliani, this according to the Times. From Washington, Minnesota's first-in-the-nation ban on AI-generated fake nude images will remain in effect as a constitutional challenge by Elon Musk AI proceeds after a federal judge declined on Friday to block the law at an early stage of the case. Musk AI company, or XAI company, argues the measure restricts free speech protected by the U.S. Constitution, while Minnesota says the law is narrowly tailored to limit the spread of non-consensual sexual imagery created with artificial intelligence. U.S. District Judge Donovan Frank rejected XAI's request for a preliminary injunction against the law, which took effect on August 1st, and prohibits website operators, software developers, and others from allowing users to nudify images of identical people using AI technology. The company said in a court filing Friday that it will appeal. Minnesota Attorney General Keith Ellison called the state's law overwhelmingly bipartisan and nearly unanimously approved by its state lawmakers. These nudification apps have been used to generate child sexual abuse materials and harass people in the vilest ways imaginable, Ellison said on Friday. Short stuff from the Digest. Again from Washington, Trump signed an executive order Friday helped at Haming cattle ranchers protect their herds from wolves, expand meat processing, and move toward country of origin labeling as his administration seeks to lower record-high beef prices. The orders allow ranchers to protect their herds from gray wolves, which are protected under the Federal Endangered Species Act, and make it easier for farmers and ranchers to process and sell food from their own operations. The order on country of origin labeling stopped short of reinstating mandatory labeling requirements, and Trump said additional steps are needed, including congressional approval. The U.S. cattle herd fell to its lowest level in 75 years, with drought and wildfires contributing to the contraction. The administration last week temporarily expanded access to lower tariff imports of lean beef trimmings, drawing opposition from U.S. cattle producers. Again from Washington, Trump said Friday that if the Federal Reserve does not cut interest rates, he will stop trading with countries with which the United States has a deficit. High interest rates put the USA at a very unfair disadvantage, and I won't allow that to happen, said Trump, who repeatedly demanded that the Fed cut rates. The Bureau of Labor Statistics on Friday reported stronger than expected job creation in August, promoting traders to boost bets on rate hike at the Fed's meeting later on this month. Trump said Friday he planned to allocate $400 million to $500 million from his MAGA Inc. super PAC for Republicans in the November midterm elections, trying to calm party worries that he will not spend the money. He said the fund has about $1 billion. Health Secretary Robert F. Kennedy Jr. announced Friday that measles caused the recent death of an infant in Pennsylvania, but suggested that the government would not yet recognize the fatality in official data. Meanwhile, the Centers for Disease Control and Prevention said there are 3,134 confirmed cases of the disease in the United States so far this year, the highest annual total in more than 35 years. From Canada, the Justice Department's Antitrust Division was instructed this week to pause work with the Canadian government, the Wall Street Journal reported on Friday, citing emails amid a trade dispute. The DOJ called the report false. And in a 2-0 decision on Friday, 5th U.S. Court District Court of Appeals declined to enforce most of the National Labor Relations Board ruling that Starbucks illegally threatened employees with reprisals for trying to unionize and pretended it was surveying attempts to organize. The Supreme Court revived a federal policy on Friday that for trying to unionize and pretended it was surveying attempts to organize. The Supreme Court revived a federal policy on Friday that gives

This is for our fans, said Arizona head coach Brent Brennan. We're working really hard to create an incredible game day experience for everybody that comes to Casino del Sol Stadium. Among the most notable technical changes, updated lights and an upgraded sound system. The upgraded lighting system will allow Arizona to have pyrotechnic light shows for touchdowns and other celebratory moments. The Arizona football social media accounts tease Casino del Sol Stadium's ability to have multicolor lights. The new sound system, which was used during training camp, is less brassy, and the lyrics and songs are more understandable. I'm most excited about the lights, Brennan said. I've coached in a bunch of games and have been places that had the light thing. It's a cool moment. It's cool for the fans. It's cool for the players. And as coaches, we're unaware of that and locked into what's happening in the game. But I think it's a really neat thing for the fans and the players. The Arizona Athletic Department surveyed U of A fans at the end of last season, and sound was overwhelmingly one of the top options. So we're putting in new sound and new lights this season, Athletic Director Desiree Reed-Francois told the Star in July. So what's happening? It's the Arizona football season opener today at the Northern Arizona Lumberjacks, who are 1-0, visit the Cats today at the stadium. At Casino del Sol, it's today, 6:30 p.m. If you can't make it, on television, ESPN Plus, radio at 1290 AM, 107.5 FM, and on 1490 AM for the NAU broadcast. Everybody should be at the stadium today for the season opener. And this year, the U of A and ASU football will face off for the 100th time in what has come to be known as the Territorial Cup game. Leading up to that November 28th matchup, which will be played right here in Tucson, the Star will be giving coverage of each rivalry game, one a day, going back to the first meeting in 1899. So that'll be interesting to see. Some important things to keep in mind, this isn't the 100th anniversary. The upcoming meeting will be the 100th time the teams have gone head-to-head. There were a number of years that they didn't compete against one another, and the Wildcats lead the all-time series versus the Sun Devils 52-46 and one tie. October 10th, 1936 in Tempe, Arizona's Blue Brigadiers opened the defensive of their Border Conference football championship with a slashing 8-0 conquest of the Tempe Bulldogs here tonight. An overflow crowd estimated at 6,000 spectators saw Tex Oliver's brigade punch over touchdowns in the first, second, and fourth quarters. A milling mob of Arizona students stormed the Tempe goalposts immediately following the game. One of the uprights was uprooted, but the stadium lights were dimmed as fistfights broke out. Claire Preminger and Walter Haas Nielsen, a 215-pound sophomore fullback, were outstanding on attack for Arizona. Preminger slashed through center and romped 35 yards to cross the goal, standing up for the final Arizona tally. Nielsen consistently smashed the tout Tempe forward wall for substantial gains. From 1936. And that's the Arizona Daily Star for this Saturday. Mark DeGroff with you here at Sun Sounds of Arizona. Bit of a chance of rain today, so enjoy that. Mark DeGroff saying goodbye for now.